0: federal approval to dredge parts of the shipping channel near Second Narrows, just east of the Iron Workers Memorial Bridge. About 25,000 cubic meters of material will be removed, roughly the equivalent of 10 Olympic-sized swimming pools. The port says it will allow tankers to leave Trans Mountain's Westridge Marine Terminal at full capacity. Right now, some vessels can only depart at about 80% of their load. Charlotte Olson is with the Vancouver Fraser Port Authority.
1: These types of port improvement works really are important. They're vital to Canada and supporting Canada's goal of doubling exports to non-US markets over the next decade. And the Port of Vancouver plays an outsized role in doing that.
0: Critics say the work could disrupt sensitive marine habitat by stirring up contaminated sediments and toxins. But the port says the project is subject to over 150 conditions, including environmental monitoring. Work is anticipated to begin in September and wrap up by February. Travis Prasad, Global News.
2: Construction work is wrapping up at Metro Vancouver's new water pipe in Stanley Park, but as Global's Jacob New reports, strict Stage 3 water restrictions are expected to remain in place throughout next month.
3: The pipe was handed over from the construction company to Metro Vancouver staff recently. The system is now undergoing a three-stage disinfection process to ensure the water supply is safe. Metro Van board chair Mike Hurley.
4: It was handed over to our staff on Saturday, the actual construction piece. But there's still a lot of work to do because those are massive pipes, six-foot-high pipes that have to be filled and have to be disinfected. That's the most important part of it when it comes to delivering safe drinking water.
3: While that work is underway, Metro will continue to pump large amounts of water between the region's reservoir, which could lower water pressure in some communities and potentially impact vital services like firefighting. Metro has put out a daily use target of 1.4 billion liters to prevent that situation. Hurley says the system should be fully back in service by the end of July. Jacob New, Global News.
2: A Vancouver food truck owner says he's been sidelined from his regular spot on the Granville Strip during the FIFA pedestrian zone. Global's Emily Silva reports.
5: Days before the World Cup, the operator of Mr. Arancino says the city told him he would have to move his food truck to Robson Street east of Granville. He opened at that location for one day before he says the city asked him to relocate again. This due to the police extending the barricade zone. But he declined to move to Granville at Pender because it was too far away. The city then offered him Robson Street west of Granville, but during the first Canada match a week ago, Yannick Kudnick says business was very slow.
6: We were prepped for a huge day. We came out, tons of food, and we barely scraped $300 together over a whole eight-hour day. It's sad that small businesses like mine are being pushed to the wayside during FIFA when larger corporations are taking the spotlight.
5: Kudnick says his food truck is currently parked because it's not worth setting up near Robson Square. The city says it's not able to relocate any vendors inside the Granville pedestrian zone in order to maintain safe access. Emily Silva, Global News.
2: 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Here's Trish Jewison.
7: Crews are on scene to a crash involving two motorcycles in Vancouver at the intersection of Howe and Pender. It's completely blocked off through there, so avoid it for now. There's also a crash in Langley on Highway 1 westbound after 264th, a crash in Abbotsford eastbound on Highway 1 before Mount Lehman in the right lane, and a collision in Coquitlam eastbound on Como Lake after North Road. 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In the CKNW Traffic Center, I'm Trish Jewison.
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9: Hi there, Yvonne Shell in the Global Sky Tracker Weather Center. Cloud cover with the chance for some showers and breezy as we get in through the afternoon with gusts of up to 40 kilometers per hour. Periods of rain beginning this evening, and then we'll see periods of rain, a wetter and cooler day. Friday highs up to 17 degrees, chance of showers on Saturday with a high up to 19.
2: And downtown Vancouver, it's 18 degrees on the markets. The Dow Jones up 71, TSX up 114, and the Canadian dollar trading at 70.40 cents U.S. Global News time is 5:06. I'm Erin Ubels.
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11: Well, Welcome back to the show. Well, when Prime Minister Carney and Premier Eby stood together in Vancouver to announce they'd buy up empty condos and turn them into affordable housing, the big question was the cost. Well, we have a good sense of that today, roughly $1.5 billion to convert about 2,200 vacant units. Now, when they made the announcement last week, there was very little information. So we've had this great debate. Is this a buyout or not? And today, the Prime Minister and Premier in Ottawa and Vancouver here really tried to provide extra information in regards to what this looks like. Here is Prime Minister Carney explaining, trying to clarify some of the details in regards to this condo bailout or buyback plan. Take a listen.
12: No developer asked for this for me directly. So that's a simple answer. But I want to go to the broader issue. What we care about is affordable housing, enough affordable housing, in this case, for the people of British Columbia. And the province of British Columbia, which initiated the idea, sees an opportunity, potentially given what's happening in that market, to convert some of these condos that are lying unsold to affordable housing, particularly rent-to-buy affordable housing. And you can anticipate, so these are people, in many cases young families, but people who don't have money for a down payment, but can build in that equity over time, rent-to-buy. So there's an opportunity there.
11: Rent to buy, says our Prime Minister. Shortly after Prime Minister Carney spoke, Premier David Eby also held a press conference to explain why the province decided to wanting to buy out vacant condos instead of eliminating the GST on new homes. Take a listen to his comments.
13: The federal government brought forward to us a proposal that looked a lot like Ontario's, which was the elimination of the GST on new homes. That just doesn't work in British Columbia. First of all, for first-time buyers, you don't pay the GST, you don't pay the PST. And so that would be a tax program exclusively for people buying a second home. And we're just not doing that. I understand that Ontario's circumstances are different, but that's why we don't support the proposal of the development industry.
11: That was Premier David Eby speaking earlier today as well. Well, joining us now to help us make sense of it all, whether this is a bailout or a buyout, it's Michael Geller, president of the Geller Group. He's an architect, planner, and real estate consultant. Michael, good to see you. Thank you for dropping by.
14: Thanks for inviting me back.
11: First of all, your reaction to the first announcement. I was just curious, when you heard this, what was your reaction?
14: My initial reaction was that it was a bailout and that it did seem totally inappropriate. Mm-hmm. But I've been listening to your callers. I've been listening to you. Mm-hmm. I've been listening to the speculation the government's going to buy these units and then rent them out. Mm-hmm. And I'm thinking, well, just a second. I mean, the strata fees alone may be $500 a month on these units. So mm-hmm. if they're going to be rented out at low rents, I mean, this could be a very expensive ongoing subsidy. The information we got today, though, I think does change things a little bit.
11: In what way?
14: Well, the concept that the government might purchase these units and we'll assume they're going to buy them from receivers, that they're going to buy them at bottom prices, and then offer them to the marketplace on a rent-to-own or rent-to-buy program has merit to it. And I say that because rent-to-own is a concept that does help people get into the market who might otherwise never be able to do so. And the way it works, very simply, a potential buyer would put down an initial deposit, but it's not 10% or 20%, it might be 2%, 2.5%. Mm-hmm. So they have a little bit of money into it. Then each month they would pay the equivalent of the rent. So let's say it's $3,500 a month on a two-bedroom unit. In some instances, the ones I'm familiar with, you pay the strata fees as well. So you are contributing that. And then after a period of time, it may be 1 year, more likely 2 years, you then have the option to buy out the unit. At that point, though, you have to go out and arrange financing. Where this gets messy is if, in fact, you cannot go, notwithstanding the money you've already invested, you can't go out and arrange financing. But there is a role for governments, I think, to play in this. Another way of looking at it is a concept which we call shared equity. So again, you sort of own part of the unit and you're renting part of the unit. And it is, I think, a creative way of helping people to get into the market. And the fact that Carney, who's a very smart guy, he wasn't making much sense to most of us yesterday. Mm-hmm. He makes a little more sense to me today.
11: So so let's just play that out. The example you gave, where in a year or two, you go and arrange equity to purchase the property. And at that particular point, the government still owns it. You're getting finance. You're buying it off the government, right?
14: Yeah.
11: And would the government want, does it break even for the government, or is it 1% or 2% profit to cover costs? Is that generally how it would work?
14: Well, many of these programs are actually private sector led. So, okay. And in municipalities have been encouraging developers to consider this as an alternative to create more affordable ownership housing. But in theory, the government would be kept at least clean. They wouldn't be losing any money. The fact that the potential buyer is paying the strata fees, mm-hmm. that in itself is a good way to help. In some instances, the rent you pay or the monthly charge you pay is covering the costs that the government has. In this case, the government's costs, as Carney pointed out, are somewhat reduced because they're going to be using money which they can get at a cheaper rate than the private sector.
11: Wouldn't it be better just let the market play out, that if these units are already under in receivership or they're being sold at a discount, why have government bureaucracy, government red tape, set up a program with the private sector, so be it, to do all of this, rather than just let the market play its role? And if this is going under receivership, somebody's going to buy them cheaper, and maybe they'll sell them at a profit, but still cheaper than what they were probably going to pay for 2 years ago when the market was very hot. So why not just let the market do what it does and let it play out, rather than having to set up these programs and use tax dollars and potentially add red tape and bureaucracy to this?
14: I think that's exactly what the government should do. We should let the private sector work it out. Mm-hmm. And what I said to you when I walked in is, I'm happy to try and argue this from both sides of my mouth, because a case can be made. A case could not be made for the government to be buying these units and renting them out. That made no sense whatsoever. Or to buy them and subsidize them makes no sense. My personal view is that we should just simply leave these units alone, because there are a whole pile of other issues that come up. When I worked for the federal government, one of the big issues was, if we are going to get involved in programs like this, how do we elect the buyers? Are they just liberals or just conservatives? And I'm not being facetious. Yeah. That's a serious consideration. It's the other thing is, when the government is buying at a deep discount, and that impacts all the other people who've already bought, and one of your callers made that point yesterday, it's one thing for the private sector to get a hell of a deal. It's another thing for the government to effectively be depressing the value of all those other units that people purchased.
11: Yeah.
14: So I think these are all good reasons why the government should not get involved with this and leave it up to the private sector.
11: What do you, Premier Eby, in a longer clip that we played at 4 o'clock, mentioned the fact that they don't think this will work for Metro Vancouver, certainly on this side of the Fraser, but they see potentially working in the Fraser Valley, Vancouver Island, and the Okanagan.
14: Yeah, I was surprised by that. In fact, when I after I was contacted by your producer, I put a call into Andy Yan, because you had him on the other day.
11: Yeah.
14: And your listeners should check all your podcasts, because that's what I'm doing now, because this is quite an interesting story. And Andy, I thought Andy was a little bit evasive in terms of whether or not he wanted to endorse it or not endorse it.
11: Yeah, he was trying to play right down the middle of
14: sure
11: being
14: did.
11: An academic.
14: He wanted to be an academic and share with you some statistics about how many units were priced below $1 million and above $1 million. But I think the point has been made very well. This, regardless of how it comes out, it's not about $1 million units. It's about $500,000, $600,000, $700,000 units at the most. And there are some of these, but there aren't a lot. I was surprised by the number of more expensive units in Burnaby and Richmond.
11: Yeah, half of the $1 million or the million plus units are in two cities, you know. So yeah. The third and fourth largest cities in our province, Burnaby and Richmond. So it's very interesting as to what's happening there and how, I guess, flat the market is. The bigger issue of the unsold condos, 3,700 in April, up to 4,300 now in May, according to Andy Yan. Do you expect that number to continue to grow, or have we hit bottom in your mind?
14: No, I'm afraid it is going to continue to grow, just as it's grown since last December when I wrote an article for The Sun and was trying to get a handle on how many unsold units. There's just a lot more projects coming along. I mean, we need to have another conversation as to why we got into this mess, or why these developers got into this mess. And part of it is because they had to try and pre-sell these projects before they could get financing to proceed. And who was buying these pre-sale condos? Predominantly investors. I mean, most sensible end users, the people listening to us now who might want to move from a house to a condo, don't want to buy 3 years or 4 years in advance. Yeah. But investors would, and some first-time buyers would. But the problem is the market for investors changed. The governments have been successful in promoting a lot of purpose-built rentals, so rents have come down. And your listeners are part of the problem, Jazz, because they were saying, look, we got to get the investors out of the market. We got to get foreign buyers out of the market. You know, we should have speculation, vacancy tax, flipping tax. Well, for all those reasons, these units are now unsold.
11: Yeah, and I guess when they were conceived, rezoned, when you go to City Hall to get them approved, the market was different.
14: Absolutely.
11: And that's changed now. And if we're at 4,300, so you think we could get past 5,000 then of unsold?
14: Well, I shouldn't pretend to know.
11: Yeah.
14: What I do know is a lot of projects are underway today. They're in the pipeline, as we say. And while they generally had at least 50% or 60% sales, they're not all sold. And we're seeing that in Vancouver with a lot of these luxury projects. Yeah. I mean, you talked about Oak Ridge a little while ago. Yeah. Just wait till all those units come onto the market. You're going to be spending a week discussing what's happening there.
11: Yeah, it is a much different market than what it was 5 years ago, even 10 years ago. Give us a call on the open line. Our guest is Michael Geller, president of the Geller Group, 604-280-9898, star 9898 on your cell phone. We have new information from the Prime Minister and Premier today in regards to how the system would work. It would focus, of course, on areas in the Fraser Valley, Vancouver Island, the Okanagan, not the million-dollar condos that we had talked about. But is this the right way to go, or should you just let the market decide at the end of the day? And that means, yes, some of these developers, some of these projects going into receivership, but yes, at the end of the day, also being offered at a cheaper price to buyers as well. 604-280-9898, that's 604-280-9898, star 9898 on your cell phone. More calls after the break.
15: Oh, hey, Terry.
16: Bill, didn't expect to see you in London Drugs.
15: Oh, yeah. Came in for sunscreen, and now I'm leaving with a cooler, snacks, and pretty much everything I need for the whole week.
16: Same. 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
15: Literally. 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
16: Yeah, I know. It's like there's a club or something.
15: Yeah. One where everyone's invited, and all you have to do is show up. 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
7: A multi-vehicle accident in downtown Vancouver has the intersection of Howe and West Pender Street closed to traffic. There's also a collision in Langley westbound on Highway 1 after 264th, and a crash in Abbotsford on Highway 1 eastbound before Mount Lehman, blocking the right lane. 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I'm Trish Jewison in the CKNW Traffic Center.
17: 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From

0: is Michael Geller, president of the Geller Group. We're talking about the federal provincial bailout or buyback, depending on where you are on this issue. A little of both, I guess. Would love to get your thoughts. Is it the right way to go in regards to purchasing some of these units below cost, significantly below cost, as the premier said, or just let the market do what it's doing and people can purchase these at a cheaper price as well? 604-280-9898, *9898 on your cell phone. Let's go to Catherine in Surrey. Hi, Catherine.
1: Hi. I remember in the 80s we used to have co-op housing, and it was pretty big back then, and I never did look into it, but how would that work into this equation?
0: Catherine, thank you for your call. That's something you would know very well. Have we gotten away from co-op housing?
2: Not entirely. As it happens, Catherine, in the 70s, not only before you were born, before your mother was born, I was in charge of the co-op program for CMHC, and we funded a lot of co-ops. This is an entirely different story because we're dealing here with condominiums. Yeah. The difference between a condominium and a co-op is in a co-op, you don't actually own your unit. You own a share in the building, and the government subsidized a lot of them, and I think they're a wonderful form of housing.
0: Do we need to go back to that, do you think?
2: Yes, we do, because, in fact, if the federal government does want to do something, and I would argue they shouldn't be doing this, they should be getting back into funding the nonprofits, the Kiwanis, the Lions Club, and the co-ops to build projects. And then, because you also have a higher level of management. I mean, we haven't even, you know, got into the whole question of, will these units, if they are sold through rent-to-own, be treated any differently than the rest of the strata units. But co-ops, I think, are good. There's one other thing, too, Catherine, that's co-housing. And co-housing is kind of a hybrid between a co-op and a strata development. In that case, you own your unit, but the group gets together and perhaps is involved in the management. You don't hire a gardener. The group looks after the gardening.
0: Oh, wow.
2: The group looks after the maintenance. And it conceivably, so if Mr. Carney's listening to us and he wants to make this more palatable, he's going to say, well, we could sell a group of 8 units or 20 units within a building to a co-housing group. Ideally, though, you would do it in a way so that there could be a higher level of shared facilities. But there are co-housing developments being developed where a co-housing group takes one or two floors in a high-rise building.
0: Interesting. Let's go to Jack in Vancouver. Hi, Jack.
3: Hi. I think the developers should drown. Like, it's their responsibility to make these condos affordable to people, or at least a price that people can be paying, right? And if they're in getting to hot water, mm-hmm. I think the free market should decide what's happening to them, not going to the government and crying to them, right?
0: Yeah.
3: So, yeah, I just agree with your guest there.
0: Thank you so much, Jack. Really appreciate it. Let's go to Mike in Vancouver. Hi, Mike.
4: Hey, Jazz, a quick question. Where is EB getting to get the money? We're in a big deficit already with the provincial government. $1.2 billion. I don't know where he's going to get this money from. I'm a small-time builder. I have several apartment buildings.
0: Mm-hmm.
4: I've lowered the rents quite drastically. I've never asked for a bailout. As much as I need it, I still haven't asked for it. I know a lot of small developers that have foreclosed. So why are we bailing out West Group, people like, you know, West Bank? Look at Skaha. They're charging $11,000, $9,000 a month rent advertised. That's ridiculous.
0: Mike, how much did have you cut rent? I'm just curious.
4: So, for example, in my building in VGH, that's only about 5 years old, it used to be $3,200. And it was, you know, reputable residents, doctors living there. Now I'm at $2,600 to $2,300.
0: Wow. That's quite the cut.
4: Yeah,
0: wow.
4: Yeah. It's quite the cut because I'll tell you right now, I'm competing against these empty condos. Some of them are not leaving it vacant, and they just want to, like, UBC had a building there. I lost a doctor there to 1 month rent-free and $2,600.
0: Wow. Mike, thank you for your call. Really appreciate it. We just got a minute left. Final words for you here, Michael.
2: Well, I'm glad you're talking about this because it is an important discussion, both in terms of government policy, but also in the question of how do we create more affordable housing. The one thing I like about this discussion is for once, we're not just focusing on rental housing. It's bothered me that too often the governments have been incenting more and more rental housing and to the exclusion of ownership housing. Yeah. So to the extent that we can come up with creative ways to help young people buy rather than rent, I'm all in favor of that.
0: Yeah, we got to remind ourselves people do like owning. So that's an important thing. There's a commitment to a community as well. Michael Geller, as always, thank you so much for your time. Mike. That's Michael Geller, president of the Geller Group. You're listening to the Jazz Joe Hall Show. Back after the news.

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13: Hey, it's the Moj. The BC Lions look to pick up their first win of the season at Touchdown Kelowna when they host the Calgary Stampeders. Able Auctions pregame show Saturday at 3.
14: Global News at 5:30. Good afternoon. I'm Erin Ubels. Prime Minister Mark Carney admits the idea for the vacant condo plan came from the BC government. Carney announcing last week a plan to turn more than 2,000 vacant condos into affordable housing units. It would come at a cost of $1.4 billion to the federal government. The plan faced criticism from opposition parties and housing experts, many of who say it was a bailout for condo developers struggling to sell units. Today, the Prime Minister admitting developers did not directly ask for the government plan.
15: I don't think we've done, myself included, a particularly good job of rolling this out and explaining exactly what it is. So with your indulgence, I'm going to say, I think it's important to say a few words of what this is and what this isn't. We start, as we always do, with Canadians. We don't start with developers. We don't say, what? Yes, it's great that there are developers and they build condos. What we care about is affordable housing, enough affordable housing, in this case, for the people of British Columbia.
14: BC Premier David Eby weighing in.
16: We will be releasing details about the proposal coming forward. People hate it. That's okay. We don't have to do it.
4: But I actually think that ultimately we'll be buying below the cost of construction. No developers will be profiting from this. It'll give people an opportunity to buy a home that wouldn't otherwise have it. And it's cheaper than government could build new homes on our own.
14: Evie says he knows the NDP plan is not the preferred one for developers, but he's focused on helping people get into housing. The man accused of murdering his ex-wife in the interior in 2024 has told the jury at his trial that he's not guilty and that they should believe him. Vitaly Stefanski is accused of murdering Tatiana Stefanski, and he is representing himself in the closing arguments of his second-degree murder trial. Tatiana Stefanski's body was found with numerous stab wounds off a rural forest service road near Lumbee, and the trial heard that a bent and bloodied knife found nearby had the DNA from both her and Vitaly Stefanski. The accused has testified that his ex-wife stabbed herself in his car and denied dumping her body, instead saying she slipped from his grasp by the road and fell down an embankment. Today marking 5 years since the deadly heat dome event that broke temperature records in BC. Global's Jacob New reports.
16: A report by the BC Coroner Service determined 619 people died due to the heat dome. It also found elderly people, those with chronic health conditions, and people who were materially and socially disadvantaged died at a higher rate. The city of New Westminster had the highest per capita death rate in the province at 33 deaths. Speaking on Global News Morning, Mayor Patrick Johnstone says the city has undertaken significant efforts to prepare for future heat events.
17: We're talking cool kits for people who live in vulnerable buildings. We're talking about helping the building managers retrofit their buildings and provide ventilation and do the work in order to make sure the buildings cool down. And we've also brought in, nation-leading bylaws in order to regulate maximum temperatures in apartments so that people, so that landlords are held responsible, much like they are for maintaining a minimum temperature in the winter, for maintaining a maximum temperature so that people don't die from heat in their apartments.
16: Johnstone is also calling on the provincial government to establish province-wide rules establishing maximum temperature regulations. Jacob New, Global News.
14: Rescue efforts continue following a pair of massive earthquakes in Venezuela.
18: There is a search for survivors in Venezuela beneath collapsed buildings after a pair of powerful earthquakes, officials say, killed at least 188 people. Alan Chung was in a restaurant in Caracas.
19: The ground was shaking very, very hard, so everyone rushed out.
18: He says walls were coming down.
19: Electricity lines above us were exploding. And at the end of the road where I was, a building collapsed. I didn't see it go down, but I saw the cloud of dust heading towards me.
18: North of Caracas is La Guaira and some of the heaviest damage. Ramon Eduardo's two nephews were found in the rubble.
20: Horrible.
18: He says horrible. We have seen way too much. And the struggle to get the kids out alive. We got one out. There were three. We got one alive. Thank God. But not all of them. We could not get them. Families began posting missing person flyers with photos of loved ones. I'm Ed Donahue.
14: 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Here's Trish Jewison.
21: Cruiser on scene to a crash in Vancouver, southbound on Granville Street at King Ed. There's also a collision in Abbotsford, eastbound on Highway 1 before Mount Lehman, blocking the right lane, and a vehicle off the road in Langley, westbound on Highway 1 after 264. BC Liquor's flash sale is on now. 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I'm Trish Jewison in the CKNW Traffic Center.
22: Good afternoon. I'm Yvonne Shell in the Global Sky Tracker Weather Center. A chance of showers as we get in through the afternoon, then picking up as rain as we get in towards this evening. Winds southeasterly 20 and gusts of up to 40, especially for areas that are closer near the water. Periods of rain tonight. We'll see periods of rain on Friday. A cooler one, highs just up to 17 degrees. Showers for the start of the weekend on Saturday with a high up to 19.
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14: Outside CKNW in downtown Vancouver, it's 18 degrees. On the markets, the Dow Jones, that is up 71, TSX up 114, Canadian dollar trading at 70.40 cents US.

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1: Welcome back to the show. Here's a scene every parent knows. The school gym, the folding chairs, there's a slideshow, the top marks, best athlete, excellence in the arts, and the same handful of kids walking up again and again to collect their hardware. It's a celebration and recognition matters. Nobody's arguing that, of course, but somewhere in that crowd is a kid worked just as hard and walked away with nothing, quietly wondering what that says about them. Well, Dr. Jillian Roberts is a registered child psychologist and a research professor of educational psychology at the University of Victoria. She recently wrote a piece in the Globe and Mail this month asking a simple question with a complicated answer. Are school awards actually good for kids? Well, joining us now to talk about the issue is Dr. Jillian Roberts, child psychologist and founder of Mind Key Health and professor of educational psychology at the University of Victoria. Dr. Roberts, thank you so much for your time today.
2: My pleasure.
1: Well, let's start with the big issue here. Are school awards good for kids, or are we quietly doing more harm than good?
2: Well, I don't think it's a black and white answer like that. I think if school awards are thoughtfully done and are expanded to include things just beyond simple, like the highest grade, the top athletic award, I think they can be helpful. But what isn't helpful is when they're very narrowly defined and they don't reflect things like effort and resilience and perseverance. And when only like a very tight, small group of children get the same awards over and over and over, that's when I think they're not helpful. But we want to go beyond awards, right? Like we don't want children to only strive for success because of external validation. We want to help them internalize their success and find their own internal motivation as well. And that's really what the research is telling us.
1: Now, you write about something called motivation transformation. Walk me through it. When does a gold star turn into a real lasting drive?
2: It is when the student sort of gets that original little boost, like they're excited. Let's say there's a child that wants to get the reading award and they see this prize, and so they dig in and try to get through a lot of books in order to win that award. So if they can take that little bit of a boost to get them into reading, and then if through that practice of reading, for example, they get more fluency and they begin to love that learning, and then that then transforms into them, you know, picking up a book for pleasure, then that's when that motivation has been transformed. So it's a very nuanced thing, and it's, you know, not the same thing for every child, but will help to make that transference for them. Mm-hmm. But where awards can be helpful is to create that little bit of a boost, that little bit of sparkle at the beginning to get somebody, you know, excited about trying something or working towards something. But if that's where it ends, then we do children a disservice, because what we really want at the end of the day is for them to be like, to have their own internal motivation and their own goals that they're working towards, which might not be, you know, just to get a prize.
1: Mm-hmm. Now, the research says rewards can actually increase social comparison. What's going on inside a kid's head when they watch the same, you know, two or three classmates winning everything year after year?
2: Well, it really can negatively harm their self-concept. Children, that's the thing about development, is kids are on very different developmental trajectories. Not all children develop at the same time. And you can also find children when they're in the middle of a growth spurt or, you know, different things like that where, you know, they're not as coordinated, if we're talking about an athletic award. So development is a very special, unique thing to every child. And not every child is going to have the same capacity at exactly the same, age and date, right? Mm-hmm. So, you know, we wouldn't want, for example, someone to not feel like they were athletically capable because they didn't get any awards. But really what's going on is that they're going through a growth spurt and their coordination, their body needs to get used to its new height and size, we wouldn't want that child to think that they don't have athletic capability and turn off at sports because they didn't get that encouragement, right? Mm-hmm. So we need to be careful about social comparison between children. It's not helpful. We want children to be thinking about themselves and their own, you know, what they are working on, what's good for them, what goals are good for them, and it be a personalized, you know, journey for them. And comparisons, too many comparisons with other children can be harmful.
1: We are speaking to Dr. Jillian Roberts. More after the break.
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1: Let's get a live look at the roads with Trish Jewison.
4: Crews are on scene to a multi-vehicle accident in Vancouver, southbound on Granville Street at King Ed. There's a stall in Langley, westbound on Highway 1 after 264th Street in the left lane, and a crash in Abbotsford, eastbound on Highway 1 before Mount Lehman in the right lane. 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In the CKNW Traffic Center, I'm Trish Jewison.
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9: Welcome back to the show. If you're just joining us, we are speaking to Dr. Jillian Roberts. She's a child psychologist, founder of Mind Key Health, and professor of educational psychology at the University of Victoria. And the focus of this interview is, are school awards actually good for kids? Ms. Roberts just recently penned a piece for the Global Mail on this issue. Now, Dr. Roberts, we focus, one would argue, on traditional awards, whether that would be athletic, grades, and leadership. What gets missed in your mind when we focus on those three traditional awards?
10: Children that have come back from some kind of setback. There have been I've worked with lots of children who, you know, maybe lost a parent, were in a car accident. COVID is a good example where there was a major setback, and some children really dug in and worked really hard to make their way out of that setback and still achieve success. So that kind of resilience, I don't see very many resilience awards. And I think that, you know, is really important. I don't mean to talk too much about my own work, but my next children's book is going to be on never giving up. Finding that perseverance. I'd like to see more focus be put on encouraging children in that way. And I also think that we don't see enough, peer ambassadorship, if you will, children that are peacemakers on the playground, children that are, you know, pushing back against hate and discrimination within their own communities. I think that is a really important thing for us to be focused on as well. And something that would be fun, I don't see a lot of this, but thinking outside of the box, right? So, you know, we talk a lot about neurodiversity, but there is some evidence that, you know, neurodiversity could be an evolutionary thing, that is helpful to the human race. And so those children that are able to think outside of the box, they could have something really important to contribute but they might not be the child that gets that athletic award, or, you know, so making sure that there's opportunities for children with different strengths to shine.
9: So you raise a very good point when you talk about recognizing resilience or effort or citizenship. There's going to be parents who came of age in a different school system, different era, who are going to say, wait a minute here, life does pick winners. I don't want to crush my kids, but universities look at marks. You are judged every day. Life keeps score. Universities, job markets, sports teams, whatever it may be, life keeps score. How do you prepare a child, one would argue, for a world that one would argue picks winners?
10: Well, I think it's a balance, right? Like, I again, it's not an all or nothing here. What our job as adults is to bring children to the doorstep of adulthood feeling good about themselves and having choices in front of them, right? Like, we don't want children to make their way to the doorstep of adulthood damaged in some ways, or doors closed that don't need to be closed in front of them. So, yes, some awards, can help children sort of understand the dynamics of adulthood, but they don't actually have to enter that rat race when they're 13, 14, 15 years old, right? Part of what development does, and going to university and or post-secondary or training of any kind, right? What that does is it allows children to fully mature and fully develop. Their, prefrontal cortex executive function isn't fully developed until early 20s, mid-20s. You know, there's no real need to make children face adult pressures, like, before that age, right? Mm-hmm. What we want is to get children where they can explore themselves, they can develop all sorts of different kinds of interests and passions, they can experience themselves in different contexts. So, if they're not doing so great in school, maybe they're doing well on the soccer pitch, and that sort of diversifies their self-concept a little bit. That's what we want to do. That's what our job is. And we don't want to overdo awards. But some thoughtful awards could be helpful, but we don't want to overdo it. And we definitely don't want to project adult pressures onto children.
9: My final question to you, if a child comes home gutted because their name wasn't called, and we're lots of assembly.

0: and not shut down, not give up, you know, like that is a life skill in and of itself. And so just like I don't think parents should say, who won the most awards this year? Like, I don't think that's helpful. I don't think it's also helpful to say, you know, it doesn't matter. That doesn't matter. That's not important. Because in that child's life, it is important, and they're experiencing a disappointment. So share that space with them, you know, acknowledge that feeling. Don't spend too much time there. Like, you know, yes, I can see that's disappointing. I can see you felt that that was hard today. You know, what could we do differently next year? Okay, we've had this conversation. Let's move on. Let's go have fun. Let's turn on ABBA and dance around the kitchen. Like, but don't, you know, in that moment, you know, not honor that that's where the child is coming from.
1: Yeah. Dr. Roberts, as always, thank you so much for your time.
0: My pleasure. Thank you for having me on your program again.
1: That is Dr. Jillian Roberts talking about whether school wards are actually good for kids. Really appreciate her time. Now, before we go, I wanted to get through some of our buzzline calls. A lot of calls today on the issue, of course, the federal government's housing announcement last week, whether it's a bailout or a buyback. Let's take a listen.
2: I just wanted to say that I honestly wish that they would open up this program to any first-time home buyer, never mind just the condo owners. That's just my wish, because I'm not sure how many of these condos are actually suited for families. So I think it's a very narrow market, and it's a real opportunity just for a select group of people.
3: Didn't these developers make a ton of money for the last 15 years boom? How is it that they need bailing out? I know they're using the social housing rental scam thing to justify it. I don't get it. I'm curious.
4: That's ridiculous, bailing out billionaire people because they won't lower their own prices. And another thing, where's the government getting the money from? They're broke. They're so far broke. I wish I had a credit card like theirs where it just never ends. Spending never stops. You just keep, who cares how much it costs? It's getting ridiculous, these governments, man. I'm tired of paying taxes, and I can barely make it through.
1: Well, thank you for your call. We'll continue to follow this story. It's not going anywhere soon, with more information, hopefully, in the fall when the province and the federal government roll out this particular program. Hey, thank you so much for calling in today on the Buzzline calls and, of course, in the open line. We'll continue our conversation tomorrow. I want to thank our producers, Stephen Chang and Leo Coelho. I'm Jazz Joe Hall. Thank you for listening. We'll see you back here tomorrow.
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7: Cruiser on scene to a crash in Vancouver that has southbound Granville Street blocked at King Ed and being detoured in the northbound left lane. And there's a stall in Langley westbound on Highway 1 after 264th blocking the left lane. When kids play, they win. 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I'm Trish Jewison in the CKNW Traffic Center.
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7: This is Global News at 6 o'clock. Thank you for joining us. I'm Kareem Gouda. There's been a rather unsettling discovery on the new Stalawasum Bridge, a number of loose bolts. Global's Terry McIsaac has that story.
8: The bolts are holding the safety barriers in place at a pedestrian pullout about mid-span on the east side of the bridge. Global News found about a dozen of the nuts that could be easily unscrewed by hand. Chris Gardner with the Independent Contractors and Business Association says the discovery is cause for concern.
9: We need to have confidence that other things weren't missed. So this is something I think the Ministry of Transportation has to get on right away with the contractor, with the inspectors, to make sure that this is resolved and that there wasn't anything else that was missed.
8: The government agency behind the project says there are about 30 of 500 panels that still need to be tightened, but that can't be done until final adjustments to the fencing are completed. But in the meantime, the bridge is, quote, absolutely safe. Terry McIsaac, Global News.
7: And a Vancouver food truck owner says he's been sidelined from his regular spot on the Granville Strip during the FIFA pedestrian zone. Emily Silva has that story.
10: Days before the World Cup, the operator of Mr. Arancino says the city told him he would have to move his food truck to Robson Street east of Granville. He opened at that location for one day before he says the city asked him to relocate again. This due to the police extending the barricade zone. But he declined to move to Granville at Pender because it was too far away. The city then offered him Robson Street west of Granville, but during the first Canada match a week ago, Yannick Kudnick says business was very slow.
11: We were prepped for a huge day. We came out, tons of food, and we barely scraped $300 together over a whole 8-hour day. It's sad that small business like mine are being pushed to the wayside during FIFA when larger corporations are taking the spotlight.
10: Kudnick says his food truck is currently parked because it's not worth setting up near Robson Square. The city says it's not able to relocate any vendors inside the Granville pedestrian zone in order to maintain safe access. Emily Silva, Global News.
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12: Hi there, Yvonne Shell in the Global Sky Tracker Weather Center. Cloud cover and a chance for some showers as we roll through the afternoon and then picking up to periods of rain as we get in towards this evening. Southeasterly wind 20, gusts up to 40, windy at times. And then Friday, we'll see periods of rain, similar setup for the morning hours, tapering off to a chance of showers towards the evening. Showers on Saturday with highs up to 19 degrees.
7: In downtown Vancouver, it's 18 degrees and mostly cloudy. Now with the latest CKNW traffic, here's Trish Jewison.
13: Crews are on scene to a multi-vehicle accident in Vancouver, southbound on Granville Street at King Ed. There's also a collision in Maple Ridge, eastbound on Dudney Trunk Road at 248th Street in the left lane, and watch out for a stall in Langley. Westbound on Highway 1 after 264th Street in the left lane. 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I'm Trish Jewison in the CKNW Traffic Center.
7: Now an update on the CKNW business news. The Dow finished up by 71 points today. The TSX was also up 114 points. Canadian dollar trading at 70.40 cents US. Global News time at 6:03. I'm Kareem Gouda.

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1: Across it goes to Promise David! Immediate impact from Promise David, and Canada get one back. What a journey it has been from Promise David!
2: And with that match and that performance, Canada now faces South Africa on Sunday in Los Angeles in the round of 32 at the World Cup. Now, because this is soccer and it makes no sense to me, even with the loss, Canada advanced. Yes, does that make sense to you? I'm glad, not to me. I get it. There's a point differential and blah, blah, blah. I get all that stuff. But that's the thing. So we lost to Switzerland in the match in Vancouver. Hi, everyone. It's Ben Mulroney, by the way. Nice to be back. Intrepid was sitting in, and the place didn't burn down.
3: A few people sent me notes yesterday calling it the Benless Mulroney Show.
2: Ooh, I like that. That's good. Yeah, yeah.
3: That was clever.
2: So that happened. And look, I want to say something. My brother and his wife traveled to Vancouver to see that match. Very important for them because my sister-in-law, Vanessa, is Swiss. And so I guess for my brother, it was perfect. His wife got to enjoy the victory and Canada got to enjoy moving on. And so with that, Vanessa, if you're listening, this next clip is not about you.
4: It's time to hate the Swiss. Zurich heads, cuckoo cuckoos, landlocked losers, Zurichus. Neutral ninnies, boring bankers, chalet pimps. Oh yeah, his name is Ed. Yeah. He'd like to see the Swiss dead. He's sick of the Swiss. Yeah. Hey, got a problem with that? Belgium?
2: I'm sorry, Vanessa. I could not resist. That was kids in the hall. Kids in the hall.
3: Classic.
2: A classic, yes. So the round of 32. This is great, right? We're happy?
3: Sure. How can you not be?
2: Look, it's at SoFi Stadium in Los Angeles. South Africa, I don't know how many Canadians are living in Southern California. I have to believe more than there are South Africans.
3: I don't think anybody knows how good South Africa is. Oh, no. Nobody does. No. Not even Joy. Joyce, no.
2: Didn't he predict this?
5: Yes. So yesterday.
3: He may have.
5: Come on, I did. We were talking about it yesterday, of South Korea facing Canada, and I told Mike that it's not a sure shot thing. You never know who comes up. And he said, no, it's most likely.
3: I said, balderdash. Absolutely, it's going to be. It's a sure shot. It's close. It's close to being a sure thing as ever. Stop talking.
2: So, we've got a good shot in this one. Yes.
5: Right. We've got a very good shot.
2: When is that match?
5: That match is on Sunday, 3 p.m.
3: Turnaround.
2: Well, that's very exciting. SoFi Stadium. I have to believe it's going to be a lot of Canadian fans there, just because years ago I read an article that said that there were 1 million Canadians living in Los Angeles, most of them as waiters, sure, but I'm kidding.
3: How to work actors.
2: Yeah, but 1 million Canadians, and so that number must have gone up since then. So I have to believe it's
3: unless
2: be
3: ICE caught up with them.
2: Yeah, well, we heard that story about that one family, that one Canadian who got caught up in ICE, even though he wasn't, I think he was there legally. No, I think his visa expired. Yeah, he spent some time in a detention center.
3: Yeah.
2: Anyway, so that's that. Listen, we want to follow up on a story a lot of you were paying attention to, engaged with us on Instagram, and this is obviously about the call to prayer in Regina. And as a reminder, there's a Regina mosque that's broadcasting its first outdoor call to prayer. It happened last Friday, and the city granted a 1 month permit for a brief Friday call before noon prayers. The video of it went online and it triggered what many are calling hateful messages and threats. Let's listen to the director of the mosque in Regina about these comments and his characterization of them.
6: Some comments I also have received that they want to come and take the speaker out.
2: Apparently the Regina police are now investigating as to whether or not these comments and the messages are and should be considered hate crimes. And they're also boosting presence at Muslim events. The mosque leader says that the city is promoting a multicultural and diverse downtown. Again, let's listen to the director.
6: City of Regina, they're also trying their best to bring a multicultural, multi-faith diversity in the heart of the downtown, because in Regina, everybody usually for some reason, they usually come to the downtown area for banking, for office, for work, for different purposes.
2: Now, according to the global news story that we watched, some other faith leaders have reached out in solidarity with the mosque. Frankly, I find
3: that's expected.
2: And what we want. I mean, I find anyone who would resort to anything but conversation in a moment like this disgusting and part of a problem. For the record, this call to prayer, they followed the rules. They followed the city bylaws. They requested this permission. They received that permission.
3: But was there a discussion to get the permission?
2: Well, I looked into it. It's not required. It's not required to do so. If I wanted to have...
3: So city council doesn't have to approve
2: it. No, if I want to have a... No, because it's a request to for something that has to do with the noise. So if I want to have a block party, city council doesn't have to approve that. If I want to have a block party, it's going to make a lot of noise.
3: Ben's block party.
2: But look, again, I'm not suggesting this is... I said a couple of days ago, I don't like this. But I want to be clear. This group, this mosque, followed the rules that exist. And therefore, what I'm saying is, if your reaction to this is anything above the threshold of conversation and try to learn more and try to have your position heard respectfully, you're not part of a solution. You are now a problem. And if the cops are going to be looking into you, good luck. Lawyer up, man. You did this to yourself. You could have called into a radio station like so many people have. You could have written on our YouTube channel. You could have there are ways to discuss this. You could have called your city councilor. If you chose to threaten this man and threaten this mosque, may God help you, because the police is going to come after you. And that's on you. You did this to yourself. And for the record, the mosque is renovating. They want to welcome residents who have questions. That's what they've said.
3: Yeah. But this has become a talking point in a lot of the Western world.
2: Again, these guys follow the rules. I don't like that this is happening, but I want to talk about it.
3: And I totally think that this should have been a priority of council to talk about. This isn't something you should just allow some civil servant to say.
2: I think city council, look, you're living in the world in 2026. You should know, you know what? I know that they're following the rules, but this ain't just a regular challenge to a noise bylaw. This is going to be different, and it will be met with pushback. And again, a certain amount of pushback and a certain type of pushback, absolutely healthy and required. Now the cops have to be involved. This is a cost. This is a social cost. There's a financial cost with a lot of this as well.
3: But considering what's going on in Denmark right now.
2: Yeah, well, we like to say if you want to see what Canada is going to look like in a few years, look to Europe, right? And Denmark is planning to ban the Islamic call to prayer outright. The immigration minister wants a nationwide ban on all call to Muslim call to prayer, saying parts of the country risk sounding, and this is his words, not mine, like a suburb of Islamabad. The government's reopening this. They've tried to do this before, two kicks at the can prior to this in an attempt to ban it outright. You've got the they've got tough immigration policies. There are about 250,000 Muslims in a population of 6 million. So we'll see what happens there. Plenty of countries have banned it outright. Plenty of countries in which it is allowed entirely. So this is another stay tuned story. And obviously, if you want to engage with us on this, the best way to do that is to find us on YouTube and on Instagram. That's where a lot of these conversations are taking place. All right. When we come back, we're on the watchtower. We're on the watchtower watching the Woke Watch. It's the Woke Watch next on The Ben Mulroney Show.
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1: It's a moody way to enter into our second segment. Hello. I can tell by the half-drunk glass of Cuvadilla that it is the end of the night. Welcome back to the latest man. Welcome back to the show. So we are road testing a new segment right now. In fact, we're probably going to buy this segment. We're not going to lease it. We're not going to rent it. It is going to be a dedicated gated garden on our show because when it comes to fighting back against the crazies on the left, we never sleep anyway. So with that, we give you...
2: This is the Woke Watch.
1: It is the Woke Watch. It is the Woke Watch. All right, so here's what you need to know. As you know, our prime minister and this government is embarking on a massive project to rebuild and restore glory and the ability to actually fight into our Canadian military. And part of that, and by the way, I subscribe and co-sign it. I'm proud of it. I'm glad they're doing it. Well done, Mark Carney. But that comes with a whole bunch of choices, right? If we need submarines, who's going to build our submarines? Well, apparently it's down to like two bidders. There's a South Korean group and there's a German group.
3: I think it's German-Norwegian.
1: German-Norwegian.
3: Don't sell the Norwegian short.
1: I apologize to our massive Norwegian cohort that listen online to the Ben Mulrooney Show.
3: Yeah.
1: So the group is called TKMS, Germany's TKMS, and they send their joint bid with Norway because this is 12 submarines. We're talking billions upon billions of dollars. One of the things they're pitching... One of the reasons they're sort of they're trying to curry favor with the Canadian government is what they're saying is if you go with us as opposed to the other guys, we will be a better cultural fit than South Korea's Hanwha. And our entire program, they say, our ecosystem is all in English. The language that we work in is English. And therefore, it's going to be easier for you guys to jump right in. And if you have any issues, you call us. We're in English. If you come visit us, we speak in English. That's how we do business. It doesn't matter that we're Norwegian and German. We are English. And we plug in to that ecosystem very, very well. And Drolet and I are talking about that. Like, I have no problem with that, right? If we are going to be spending billions upon billions upon billions of dollars, let's make sure it's spent as effectively as possible. And if it means there's no learning curve issue, then good. Now, that there's a pretty big assumption here, by the way. I gotta give you a caveat. That assumes that both bids come in at a similar price and contribute and check all the same boxes, right? If the South Korean submarine is a better submarine, and it is, it's going to last longer. It's more durable. It's going to hold up better in a fight, and it's going to provide us with more bang for our military buck. Then maybe the learning curve matters a little less. But all things being equal, yeah, I think we should get something that we can jump right into. And if we have questions when we pick up, call them up. They're there to respond in English. And if they send us the instruction manual, it comes to us in English. I don't know. I don't know that this sort of pitch is woke. Drolet, do you think that I think this is an anti-woke pitch?
3: I think so. And it's amazing. Can you get away with saying some of the things? Well, I mean, they're German. They're very blunt.
1: Yes, exactly.
4: We are German. We have a great sense of humor.
1: Yeah,
3: that's my best German.
1: Vive las questions!
3: Yes.
1: And so Hanwha called the language argument unfortunate. Well,
3: it's unfortunate if they lose the bid.
1: But listen, the contract is worth between $20 and $30 billion, up to $50 billion over the lifespan. And given the fact that we as a nation don't have any money, if we are going to spend our great grandkids' money, we want to make sure it's spent as efficiently and effectively as possible. This would mark Canada's first major weapons purchase from a non-Western supplier if Hanwha wins. So it would be a big deal. Ottawa is expected to decide soon.
3: So there's our first woke watch.
1: Yeah,
3: and we're wondering.
1: Keep an eye on that.
3: How they get away with it because it's
1: yeah.
3: They should be getting attacked soon.
1: Exactly. Now, here's the story that I think really fired me and Mike Drolet up earlier today. So the Aristotle Foundation for Public Policy has a new report out. It's all about corporate language. And apparently, even though corporate Canada talks a mean game on DEI, they are, by and large, hiring on merit. And they reviewed 25 major companies. They find 96% offer DEI training, yet only 2 of 500 job postings were restricted, had restrictions on applicants.
3: I was surprised by that.
1: Well, yes and no. Like, I think, and follow me on this. Don't stop the, if you're watching this on Instagram or YouTube, don't stop after I say the thing you don't like, because it will make sense. If there is a place where DEI should be allowed to happen, it's the private sector. And here's what I mean. Don't stop. Here's what I mean. If somebody can make a business case for that making sense, let them do it. It's their money. It's their future. They have competition nipping at their heels. If they think they can be the best version of their company by fishing in the shallowest part of the pond, let them do it. Let them try. They may succeed. I suspect they won't. So,
3: but you can't do that in the private, because you're not allowed to say, I'm only going to hire so-and-so because they're white, or so-and-so because they're black, or so-and-so because of anything, because then you can say you're limiting.
1: Yes, you can. Of course you can. Of course it happens all the time. I'm saying, the illusion of it has been, you can do it. So absolutely, you're allowed to do it. Here's the problem, according to the Aristotle Foundation. So like I said, if they want to do it, they can do whatever they want. It's their money. It's their future. It's their stock price. And if the market agrees, then there you go. It's a DEI success story. The problem is in government. Because government has gone all in on this stuff. And that's where we have a problem. That's where I take great umbrage and great offense. Because I'm a taxpayer, just like you. The tax money that we spend is not black. It's not white. It's not racialized. It's not nothing. It's green. Well, it's all sorts of colors. But for the purpose of the expression, it's green. And I think that if I'm paying my taxes as a taxpayer, I should have as much access to that government as anybody else. And if that means I want a job, I should have the same right to apply for that job as anybody else. And I extend that to organizations that get a lot of government money. Because when I say government money, I say taxpayer dollars. And we're talking about institutions of higher learning as well.
3: Hey, just to be clear, because I did just look this up to clarify, in many countries, Canada and the U.S. included, private businesses cannot legally adopt a blanket policy of only hiring people because of a particular race, because of human rights laws. There's federal in Canada, federal and provincial laws. You cannot discriminate based on color, ancestry, or anything like that. You cannot say, I'm only going to hire this person or that person. You'd be sued out of the wazoo.
1: I suspect that there are creative ways to get around that. I'm sure there are.
3: It's just you don't say it.
1: No, you say that what we're looking for specifically in this case is a very particular type of person.
3: You just open it up and then you throw out the applications of the people you don't want. Sure. I mean, I'm sure you could do that. It doesn't mean that it's right.
1: But I don't think DEI is right at
3: all. There's nothing right about it.
1: If you get into the government problem, here's why it's a huge problem. Almost 22% of all employment in this country is the public sector.
3: More than one in five.
1: And the Charter of Rights does guarantee equality, but it also explicitly allows the government to create programs that help disadvantaged groups.
3: So they legally can do it.
1: They can legally do it. The problem is, they say, the law treats equity hiring as a remedy, not discrimination. We're not discriminating against you, Ben. We're a remedy against the fact that people who look like you have had all the privilege. Now, the problem with that is it is a way out of solving an actual problem. You think you're curing us. You're actually making society sicker. You want to make sure that more black people, more First Nations, more minorities, more racialized people have jobs. allow for the opportunity for those people to create wealth, cut their taxes, cut the red tape, allow Black-owned businesses to thrive in a way they haven't in a long time, allow Chinese Canadians and
3: first... Nothing is stopping any of those businesses from thriving in the first place.
1: Nothing's stopping. Except a stifling taxes.
3: But that's to everyone.
1: Exactly. Do that and everybody wins. All right. Remember, and you to find us on YouTube. That's where all this stuff lives. You want to see me blow a gasket? You hear me blow a gasket, but that's where you can see it. We upload full interviews and content all the time. And don't just watch. We all want you to like it and subscribe. It that helps us grow the channel. And we all want to grow, right? We are growers and we're showers on this show. Don't go anywhere. The Ben Mulroney Show continues.
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12: Yeah. 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
1: Well, in our last segment, we were talking about when it comes to private industry, big private companies talk a mean game on DEI, but by and large, they say it and then they default to merit-based hiring. Not so in the other 20% of the Canadian economy, where the government has gone so far as to essentially legalize what I think is a form of discrimination. They will counter and say it's not discrimination. We are trying to remedy past ills. I think they're making us sicker. That's what I think. And I want to hear what you have to say. Give us a call at 416-870-6400 or 1-888-225-TALK. 416-870-6400 or 1-888-225-TALK. Have you found restrictions in the job market? Have you positioned yourself? I mean, listen, I know a story of someone in the media who, after having the door closed on him a great many times for applying for jobs for which he was eminently qualified, he was genuinely considering checking the box that he was bisexual. That was going to be something. That's where he was. He kept having the door shut in his face. And he said after 3, 4, 5, 6 of these times, he was like, well, if I just tell them I'm bi, even though I'm not, maybe I'll have a better shot. He ended up getting a pretty good job somewhere else, so he didn't have to do that. Does that make any sense to you? He's a taxpayer. He's qualified. He wasn't even allowed applying. And by the way, at what point did that even, like, I'm pretty sure you're not allowed asking someone what their sexual orientation is. Now it's a requirement of a job? How many times have I seen it in a movie? It's like,
2: what if they make you prove it?
1: That only happens at, where is that? Is that Turkey?
2: It's true. I think for the military. For the military.
1: Yeah.
2: If you try to get out of it because you say you're gay.
1: Yeah, they want you to prove it. They want you to prove it. We got a text that said, let's see, I work for the government. I see a lot of postings for BIPOC only, and it clearly states Caucasian, not permitted to apply. And so I want to be clear. My money is good enough for you to take. My money is good enough for you to take and spend on things that you think are important. But I am not valuable enough to apply for a job with you. You could see why this might be a little bit upsetting, no? You could see why this might have some people very frustrated, no? Yeah, and they'll say, no, it's not racism. It's a remedy against past racism. You can see why that's, in French we say, bête comme mes pieds, dumber than my feet, right? You can see that, right? I don't care if you're wearing a suit and you have the privilege of walking the halls of the House of Parliament. Take that away. If you believe that, you are bête comme mes pieds. That's I'll die on that hill. It's insensitive. It's racist. It's insulting to the people giving you the money. And then to turn around and say, yes, we'll take your taxes. We'll tax you to within an inch of your life. Oh, you want a job? Sorry, need not apply. Martin, welcome to the show.
3: Hi, Ben. I'm glad you're talking about this because it's a tricky thing. There are people throughout history that have been marginalized and have been treated very poorly.
1: Yeah.
3: And that has to be acknowledged.
1: Sure.
3: However, I'm very, very cautious of all this DEI employment equity stuff because it's a form of segregation. It's going back to segregation, and I don't like that. I don't like pigeonholing people based on race, based on gender, based on age. It's a form of Marxism, and I don't like it at all.
1: Well, Martin, what I would say is what you said off the top, absolutely those things have happened. The solution to it isn't to stick your thumb on the scale and say, oh, well, we've solved it. And it isn't to short-circuit your way to the conclusion you want. It's to hoe the very difficult road of getting us to a place where everybody succeeds. And the best way to do that is to offer economic opportunity. It's to...
3: Yeah, Ben, that's a great point. When you say short-circuit your way, you're cheapskating it.
1: Yeah.
3: You're cheating.
1: Yeah, you're cheating.
3: Try to find a solution.
1: That's
3: a great way to put it.
1: Well, thank you very much.
3: You've got to get down to it. Educate people, and when people are well-educated, let them be doctors, let them be lawyers, and look after the people that are the most vulnerable in our society by not wasting money.
1: And Martin, let's just follow this out a little more. Unlock the potential of the entrepreneurial class, regardless of where they come from or what they look like or who they love or how they identify. If you want to be a business owner, start a business. You know what business owners do? They hire people. They hire lots of people. And then those people in turn pay taxes. And then all of a sudden you have a tax base that is far wider and deeper than what it is today. And then you can pay for, then we can do that, what you just said. We can afford to take care of those who need it most. This is not even economics. This is follow the bouncing ball. And instead, they want to short circuit their way to success. And that is a recipe for failure. Thank you very much, Martin. Let's go to Ron. Ron, welcome to the show. Let's fix this problem, shall we?
4: Hey, Ben, how are you? Always a pleasure.
1: Yeah.
4: Listen, I was saying to your screener, you know, DEI. Diversity, equality, and inclusion is to the exclusion of other people, which isn't equal at all.
1: Yeah.
4: I think the only way around this is an election, because we're not going to fix the problem with the current government for sure.
1: Well, look, I like to say words have meanings. And I think diversity has worked. I think but it was weaponized by the previous government to the point that now we are in a place where even the most open-minded amongst us, even those of us who said, yes, immigration helped build this country, we've been now forced to a position saying, you know what, we have too many people here and we've taken in the wrong people. And I don't like being that person, but Justin Trudeau's policies made me that person. And calling something equity and inclusion doesn't mean it's about equity or inclusion. Using the word and it being true are two very different things.
4: Ben, I would say that there's a really good ring to Prime Minister Ben Mulroney.
1: No, nobody wants that, my friend. I promise.
4: You keep saying that, but you're on the ball all the time.
1: Well, thank you, Ron. I really do appreciate it. Yeah, this is. Give us a call, 416-870-6400 or 1-888-225-TALK. Fundamentally, this is insulting. It's freaking insulting that my money is good enough for you, but me as a person is not. You got to take one and the other. If I'm good enough to make the money and good enough for you to take my money, then I should be good enough to apply for a job. And if you're not willing to go that far because of historical inequities, then fix the historical inequities in the present with policies that allow everybody to succeed. Diane, you're the last call on this. Thanks so much for calling. Diane?
5: Yes.
1: Hi, what do you think? Yeah, you're the last call. Tell me what you think.
5: Oh, okay. Well, it wasn't me, because I fortunately was a stay-at-home mom. Mm,
1: thank you for that. So yeah, I bet your kids appreciated that, except when you were maybe two on the ball with them.
5: Right. But my husband was the sole breadwinner,
1: mm-hmm.
5: and Imperial Oil, Esso, mm-hmm. in Toronto, downsized, got rid of most of the white males. And when he tried to get a job, because he was in sort of not upper management, but he was
1: middle manager.
5: So he would apply for jobs, and everybody kept saying to him, so they didn't have to hire him, with you're overqualified. You're overqualified.
1: Yeah.
5: And the headlines of the Toronto Star at that time: white males need not apply.
1: Yeah. Yeah. Again, good enough for lots of things. Good enough for to pay our fair share of the taxes. Not good enough to apply for jobs. That's what we've come to. And people are going to try to weaponize that perspective and call it all sorts of things. But you can't get away from the truth. Diane, thank you very much. And thank you to all of you. When we come back, a good friend of the show is joining us. Someone I haven't talked to in a very long time. If you want to know who it is, you got to stick around.
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1: Well, we're going to check in now with a good friend of the show, somebody, if you listen to 640 Toronto, if you listen to the podcast, has been is well-known around here. I've spent a little bit of time with this guy. Absolutely fascinating. And some of his conversations that he has, when I hear him on the radio, I was like, damn, I want to be able to talk like that on my show. David Cooper, welcome to the show.
2: Wow, what an introduction. Ben Mulrooney, welcome to you to your show. What a great response that was. Not great at all, but thank you.
1: How's the last show going?
2: The last show is great. Yeah. They let me do it every day, even though it is the last show. A program people can hear, yeah.
1: Every show, every day you get to do a show. What must that be like?
2: Show.
1: And it's the last show. I like you didn't say it's the best show. You say it's the last show.
2: it's not the best show. It's not the worst show, but it is the last show. It's a program people can hear depending on where they live. But, you know, it's on the station they're listening to right now. Ben, what a joy. What a mitzvah it is for you to have me.
1: I heard a stand-up comic talking about Little Caesar's Pizza where their tagline was hot and fresh. And somebody said, well, is it good? He said, I said it's hot and fresh. Yeah, that's the last show, hot and fresh.
2: Hot and fresh. No, it's a fun program for those who haven't heard it. I think where you are in Toronto, it airs at 7 p.m. Mm-hmm. on 640. But we do a lot of fun stuff, science news, things like this.
1: But let's talk about a few of these stories that I think we'll find common cause on. There's a story about the psychopathic life coach. So it's a guy who calls himself a psychopath. He believes he's a psychopath, and he's turned it into a massive business to train train other life coaches because he says he's emotionally disconnected and he's able to have that distance. It honestly reminded me of Dexter, right? This idea that this cop identified these psychopathic tendencies in this kid he adopted. And so he gave him structure and he gave him a code and he said, I'm going to teach you how to kill people, but you're only going to kill the bad people. And that there's perhaps a role for this type of person to do good.
3: Let's emphasize that that's a TV show, not a person you know.
1: Dexter? Yeah, of course.
3: Not everybody knows.
1: Not everybody knows Dexter, but now they do.
3: There you go.
1: Now they
3: do. Sorry to interrupt.
1: Thanks for being the guardrail.
2: No.
1: Thanks for being the wet blanket, Mike Drolet. Jesus. Do you have a Mike Drolet on your show who just chirps and chimes in and interrupts?
2: Occasionally, my girlfriend will call me live if I get too far gone and exaggerate. I call her the fact checker when she is listening, and she'll be like, that story you told didn't happen that way.
1: Okay, yeah.
2: But no, I don't.
1: Let me tell you, this is something that annoys me all the time. We'll get back to Dexter here in a second. But
2: yeah,
1: I will be at a family gathering, and there will be some other people at the table, and I'll be telling a story. Mm-hmm. It's a social gathering, so you're telling a story, and my siblings will chirp and chime in and say that didn't happen that way or that, and it's like, this is not, I'm not testifying under oath. Let me exaggerate.
2: I'm trying to have so little. Let me lie to you, family.
1: I'm trying to weave a tale here so that I get to le denouement and everybody has a good laugh. Most of the time, it's a story at my own expense. I'm not even trying to come out as the hero. And yet they insist, well, the sweater wasn't blue. It was green. Okay. Well,
2: it was. Now you're I'm off on their side.
1: Oh, really?
2: It's a green sweater.
1: All right.
2: There's a utility to telling the truth, Ben, you know?
1: Again, in a court of law, sure. And nobody is going to get hurt if I told the story that took place in San Francisco instead of San Diego. I mean, it doesn't really matter.
2: Wow, local accent there. Okay, the psychopathic life coach. This is a guy who was in and out of jail and was diagnosed by, like, you know, prison psychologist, whatever, while he was being punished. A psychiatrist gets on the stand, I think, and labels him a psychopath, okay?
1: Yep.
2: Gets out of prison, changes his life, and he asks the question, what can everyone learn from psychopaths? Like, and I know that sounds wild, but, and like, why would I want to learn anything from a psychopath? But like, if somebody out there is never thinking to themselves with any self-doubt, if they're never worried about being embarrassed because they have no feelings, what if you're a CEO who has to present to a board?
1: Yeah.
2: What if you're going for a job interview? You can learn lessons from psychopaths. And that's what this guy is basically doing. And he's made a career out of it.
1: No, it's brilliant. I mean, look, George Costanza did that at one point where he decided every decision that he'd ever made in life was wrong. Yeah. So he was just going to do the opposite of what he would normally do. And he ended up being wildly successful, at least for one episode of television. But if you can recognize the things that hold you back, and if you can find some sort of mental way around those things, I mean, logically, you would assume that success would be on the other side of that.
2: And this guy genuinely cares for people, but I've heard him speak and he like performs empathy. He does the facial expressions. He like goes through the exercise of expressing care when he talks to people, but he feels nothing inside. Yeah. And he's got like a coaching business around it. So he's going to be on the program tonight, but ask him.
1: Yeah.
2: Does he really care about his clients is he just pretending to care?
1: But like the way when you just described that, like he's got all the social cues, he's got the visual cues that imply connection, but he has no connection. That was a huge part of the internal monologue of Dexter. And yes, for the uninitiated, the fake character from the Showtime show.
2: Yeah.
1: Right. But that's what he said. He had to feign those connections. And he even got married and pretended that he had some sort of connection to his wife. And that was so that he could more easily keep living according to his code. That's really interesting.
2: But let's go deep here. In psychology, this comes up. You have these traits that are really negative. In this case, the guy's a psychopath. But maybe as a kid, you were violent, Ben. Yeah. I'm not saying you were, but let's say you were a violent kid.
1: Yeah.
2: You could grow up and be a criminal, or you could grow up and be a dedicated boxer.
1: Yeah.
2: You could be a kid who's obsessed with like death growing up, and you could be a murderer like Dexter, the fictional character, or you could grow up and be like a cancer doctor.
1: Yeah.
2: So there are ways to take traits like being a psychopath, a diagnosed psychopath, and then turn them into being a positive.

0: the trends. They start with kids. Yep. All the fun stuff on the internet is us being obsessed with youth culture and the silliness of youth culture. So no one's really asked the question, if we kick kids off the internet, will the internet stop being fun? And that's another topic we're going to do tonight.
1: Yeah, well, in this article that we read, it suggests that Mr. Beast, who is the biggest creator on the planet, and he is Jimmy Donaldson's a real person. Mr. Beast is the name of his nom de plume, if you will. He would take a significant hit because so much of his fan base is young. And I mean, I don't think it's fair, David, to force kids onto social media platforms during the pandemic and say, if you want to see your friends, if you want to build any sort of connection, this is the only way you're going to be able to do it. And then once they weave it into their lives in a way that none of us ever needed up until then, to try to rip it out, I just think it's unfair.
0: I do too. I don't know. I do think social media should be limited for kids, but it's the space in which they're meeting.
1: Yeah.
0: You're taking away like their Friday night hang spot.
1: Yeah.
0: Kids are online. There's no fighting that.
1: Yeah. Do you think that it should come from the legislative side, or do you think these companies who are staring at an iceberg of all these governments saying, we're going to ban, maybe they could come up with a way to say, hey, we came up with a solution. So before you ban it, why don't you take a look at the option that we're putting on the table?
0: I never like when companies self-regulate. That's just a personal opinion of mine. Having said that, it might be an overstep for the government to tell companies what to do a little too much.
1: Yeah.
0: I don't know what the balance is. And the good thing is I'm not a politician, but I'm on the radio, so I got an opinion about it.
1: Yes. Listen, I think before we ban kids, I think we should deal with, I think a more pressing issue with social media is how many people are trying to get me to eat more protein. It's just too much.
0: I don't know how many.
1: All of them. They're all telling me I'm not eating enough protein. They want me to put protein in everything and on everything, David.
0: Are you sponsored by Big Protein? What's going on here?
1: I just want a carb, man. I'm dying. David Cooper, thank you so much for joining us. You can find David Cooper. He's the host of the last show and the best show on the Chorus Radio Network. Thank you, David.
0: Tonight. It's Aaron tonight, Ben. Thanks for having me.
1: Take care. And goodbye, Edmonton. Thank you for joining us. We'll see you back here to close up the week on Friday. When we come back, Canada may be joining Europe. Yeah, it could be happening. And we've got a song for that.
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8: This is Global News. I'm Karim Gouda. Prime Minister Mark Carney admits the idea for the vacant condo plan came from the BC government. Carney announcing last week a plan to turn more than 2,000 vacant condos into affordable housing units. It would come at a cost of $1.4 billion to the federal government. The plan faced criticism from opposition parties and housing experts, many of whom say it was a bailout for condo developers struggling to sell units. Today, the Prime Minister admitted developers did not directly ask for the government plan.
9: I don't think we've done, myself included, a particularly good job of rolling this out and explaining exactly what it is. So with your indulgence, I'm going to say, I think it's important to say a few words of what this is and what this isn't. We start, as we always do, with Canadians. We don't start with developers. We don't say, what? Yes, it's great that there are developers and they build condos. What we care about is affordable housing, enough affordable housing, in this case, for the people of British Columbia.
8: Here's BC Premier David Eby weighing in.
10: We will be releasing details about the proposal coming forward. People hate it. That's okay. We don't have to do it. But I actually think that ultimately we'll be buying below the cost of construction. No developers will be profiting from this. It'll give people an opportunity to buy a home that wouldn't otherwise have it. And it's cheaper than government could build new homes on our own.
8: Check. EB says he knows the NDP plan is not the preferred plan for developers, but he's focused on helping people get into housing. Meantime, a Vancouver food truck owner says he's been sidelined from his regular spot on the Granville Strip during the FIFA pedestrian zone. Global's Emily Silva has more.
11: Days before the World Cup, the operator of Mr. Arancino says the city told him he would have to move his food truck to Robson Street east of Granville. He opened at that location for one day before he says the city asked him to relocate again, this due to the police extending the barricade zone. But he declined to move to Granville at Pender because it was too far away. The city then offered him Robson Street west of Granville, but during the first Canada match a week ago, Yannick Kudnick says business was very slow.
12: We were prepped for a huge day. We came out, tons of food, and we barely scraped $300 together over a whole 8-hour day. It's sad that small businesses like mine are being pushed to the wayside during FIFA when larger corporations are taking the spotlight.
11: Kudnick says his food truck is currently parked because it's not worth setting up near Robson Square. The city says it's not able to relocate any vendors inside the Granville pedestrian zone in order to maintain safe access. Emily Silva, Global News.
8: Moving internationally now, where Canada is sending $5 million in humanitarian aid for those affected by the Venezuelan earthquakes.
13: Global Affairs Canada says the money will go toward emergency food, water, sanitation and health services, as well as protection and logistics services. The department says the government is monitoring the situation and it remains in close contact with its partners to assess and respond to evolving needs in the days and weeks ahead. Prime Minister Mark Carney has expressed his condolences for those killed and called the earthquakes catastrophic. The 7.2 and 7.5 magnitude quakes are among the strongest to strike Venezuela in more than a century and could be felt throughout the region. Jason White, The Canadian Press.
8: And BC is marking 5 years since the deadly heat dome that claimed more than 600 lives across the province. Provincial Health Officer Dr. Bonnie Henry says the event was devastating for families, first responders, and healthcare workers. Since then, BC has introduced new heat alert systems and emergency response measures to better prepare for extreme temperatures. Officials warn climate change means deadly heat events are expected to happen again. From the Global News Desk, I'm Kareem Gouda. This is

0: 42 countries, hundreds of performers, and a worldwide audience of 180 million. This is Eurovision.
1: Actually, add one more country to that list, as Canada is now eligible to participate in the Eurovision Song Contest. This is news. This is a thing. How is Canada, from North America, participating in the Eurovision Song Contest?
2: Are we still North America?
1: Well, I mean, some people think Mark Carney wants us to join Europe. Some people think he thinks he's a European. And when he says, it's so nice to be home. When he says, I feel European. When he spends a lot of time in Europe. And some people think that's the end goal. And the end goal would be to change the charter of the European Union to allow for the entrance of Canada into the EU. But we're not there yet.
2: If they change our address, are they going to let us know? Or is it just going
1: to
2: happen?
1: Are we going to have to start driving on the other side of the road?
2: I don't want that. It's confusing.
1: The irony is, I get it. The UK is the one place, and they're not even in the EU. Okay, I get it. My point is, we're not there. We're just having fun. But yes, apparently this is a thing now. We are now in Eurovision, and Israel's in Eurovision as well. So it's beyond the borders of Europe proper. But this is a thing, and a lot of you have no idea what the Eurovision Song Contest is, except perhaps what we just aired for you was a little bit of the trailer of the movie Eurovision that starred Will Ferrell. It came out during the pandemic. It was good. It was funny. It was fine. I laughed. It was classic classic Will Ferrell, and some good music and some good singing, and it was enjoyable. But so I figured what we could do is talk a little bit about what Eurovision is, right? Because it's a lot of people think, oh, it's like American Idol or that sort of thing. No, it's not. It's got some strict rules. So I want to break it down for you. Maximum 3 minutes in length for a song. Original works only. Lead vocals must be completely live. Maximum 6 people on stage. For some reason, they explicitly say no live animals. So Drolet, I know that whenever you perform, you like to perform with your puppy.
2: Squirrels.
1: No squirrels. No squirrels. No,
2: well, actually, that's illegal in Toronto.
1: Yeah. No political, commercial, or religious messages. You have to be at least 16 years old, and you can only represent one nation per year. And then the voting comes in. The voting is very particular. There's 50% of the vote comes from the public, and then there's a jury. They have 50% of the vote. You cannot vote for yourself. Apparently, the big five, UK, France, Germany, Spain, and Italy, always bypass to the semifinals. So they always get in there. And hosting is traditionally hosted by whoever won the year before. And there's a lot of politics. And there have been some controversies, right? Like ABBA won. Because you have to say, who would I know from that? ABBA, the Swedish supergroup. One of my favorite bands of all time. Of all time. And I'll die on that hill, and I don't care what anybody says. ABBA is perfect. Perfect. And they won with the song Waterloo. They are widely considered to be the apex predator of Eurovision. Do you know who finished fourth the year that ABBA won?
2: Nirvana.
1: Olivia Newton-John.
2: Okay, I guessed wrong.
1: Yeah, yeah. And you know, Céline Dion. Céline, the Canadian songstress, she won in 1988.
2: Representing who?
1: The Switzerland.
2: Well, they're neutral.
1: They weren't neutral yesterday or the day before.
2: Horrible, yes.
1: Yeah.
2: That's right.
1: So she represents Switzerland, and she won for a song called Ne Partez Pas Sans Moi, Don't Leave Without Me. And that was apparently her major springboard into the English-speaking market. Do you remember her album Unison? That was her first English language album. It was great. It was great. Loved it. So she won. And here's someone I did not know was in Eurovision.
2: By Céline Dion, quick story. Yeah. Did I ever tell you this? I was in Turkey years ago, down at this beautiful part of southern Turkey, this obscure place. It's called Ulu Deniz Beach, one of the nicest beaches in the world. It's all little stones.
1: Yeah.
2: And we went, I was there with some friends there for a wedding in Turkey.
1: Yeah.
2: And we were at this little restaurant, and they're like, the guys come by, the waiters come by, and they say, hey, so, you guys are Canadian. Oh, great. Okay. And they go off to get some food. And all of a sudden, Céline Dion starts playing over the loudspeakers. And we're like, what's going on here? And we're like, okay. And he comes back, he goes, Canada, huh?
1: And another thing I'll say, Céline Dion, I would pay a lot of money to go see her. I can't go see her in France. I wish I'd go see her in France. I would pay to see Céline Dion. And if you haven't seen the documentary about her living with stiff person syndrome, have you seen that?
2: I've seen parts of it, yeah. It's disturbing.
1: Well, she has an attack while she's in therapy, and she's in physical therapy, and of seeing the pain on her face, I never thought she would perform again. So the fact that she's engaged in Paris for a residency, wow. Anyway, so she won, representing Switzerland. And then here's someone I did not know. One, Julio Iglesias. Oh, no, he didn't win. I'm sorry. I apologize. He placed fourth in 1970 for a song called Gwendolyn. And he used that to kickstart a massive career.
2: My mom loved Julio Iglesias.
1: Yeah.
2: But I don't think it was his
1: What music. About Enrique? Did she like Enrique?
2: No, he was too, like, meh.
1: Enrique performed on Canadian Idol.
2: On Canadian Idol?
1: Yes, he did.
2: Mm-hmm. Did he give you that look?
1: Enrique. Very, very shy. He's a very shy guy. Or what? Okay. Yeah, I don't know if he is still. Very, very shy guy, yeah. Yeah, so the news is that we are now able to participate. And look, God taketh and God giveth and he taketh away. And God taketh away Hockey Night in Canada from the CBC, but giveth to the national broadcaster Eurovision. It's 6-1, right? 6-1. I don't even know what to make of this. I don't know if this is going to have a lot of people paying attention in Canada. Because it's a weird, fun, odd, on a good day, competition. But they had a massive controversy a few years ago when Israel essentially won the voting, the public portion of the voting. And Spain, Ireland, Netherlands, Iceland, Slovenia withdrew their broadcasters from the event entirely in opposition to Israel's inclusion. So that's good. So much for no politics. And then they got mad. They got very mad because all the Israelis voted, and they claim that all the Israelis voted because Benjamin Netanyahu told them to do so. And I think that's against the rules. I don't know. I'm looking forward to seeing how this plays out. I'm really looking forward to seeing how this plays out. Like, who gets selected? Like, how's Canada going to pick? We can't pick any. We can't get together and agree on anything in this country. How are we going to pick who represents Canada?
2: One Nickelback.
1: One singer or one group to perform. How are we going to get behind one group in this country? Like, honestly, it's a good faith question. I don't know. I don't know. Just watching that would be a TV show I'd watch. Picking our our Eurovision competitor.
2: Well, there you go. It's another show for CBC.
1: Yeah.
2: Why not? They need something.
1: I guarantee. You know what? That's you thinking like a producer, because that's exactly what they're going to do. The road to Eurovision.
2: Yeah. And I mean, you're going to have a bunch of. Exactly. It's our own little Canadian Idol.
1: Yeah.
2: And it's the road to Eurovision. Of course you're going to do
1: it. There's been so many versions of that.
2: Yeah.
1: There's been so many.
2: You and I have to get a band going. You can be the singer,
1: yeah.
2: You know, and I'll be the hype guy. Joy will stand in the background with sunglasses.
1: Cis, straight, white, rock and roll.
2: Enjoy.
1: Enjoy. Enjoy. All right. Here we go. Oh, this is to be continued, guys, because I promise you, this is the best part of this is going to be the lead up on how exactly we pick who's going to be the top of the heap in Canada, representing Canada at Eurovision. That'll be fun. Hey, when we come back, we got some stories in transportation for you, including, would you pay more not to sit next to this type of person on an airline? Well, there's an airline that's planning on giving you powers that you've only dreamed of having. Next on the Ben Mulrooney Show.
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1: Well, if you were on an Air Canada flight from Newark to Halifax just a while ago, you may have been diverted to Boston. You might not have known what was going on. And turns out the captain suffered a medical issue. We don't know exactly what it was, but it was enough for the first officer to take over and land the plane safely in Boston. And that's where the captain was taken for medical treatment. And everybody else, all 61 people, made it safely, and they were all rebooked immediately. That, to me, is a sign of the system working. I hope that pilot is healthy and gets to be able to fly again, because every pilot I know loves their job. They really do. And to me, that's a sign of the system working, right? Somebody has a problem, the other guy takes over. The other person takes over. I'm sorry. The redundancy, the reason for the redundancy is proven right there. But that's not the most interesting travel story of the day. It happens and has happened to every one of us. It's happened to me. It's happened to Joy. It's happened to Drolet. It's happened to every single person listening right now. Anybody watching us on social media. Anybody streaming us on the iHeartRadio app. It happens to everyone listening on podcast, on Instagram. If you're hearing my voice right now, what I'm about to say has happened to you. You board a very packed flight. And you're inching your way further down the plane. And as you get closer to your seat, the suspicion that you have, it turns into an absolute certainty. You are sitting next to a newborn baby. And now that doesn't have to be your problem anymore, especially if you're flying on Japan Airlines, because they are offering pick your seat options. And when you go to their website and you want to pick your seat, there will be an icon with a baby on it, little baby, little cute baby, that says, hey, maybe you don't want to sit here. And if you're the last person to pick your seat, guess who you're sitting next to? I think this is a very good idea. I think it's a great idea. Apparently, this is the policy has existed for quite some time. It's now only now getting, I guess it's getting the praise for me it deserves. Some people love it. Other travelers say you should show more tolerance. Let me tell you, if I'm on Japan Airlines, I'm not taking it. I'm taking it to get to Japan or to leave Japan.
2: I want to know, how bad are those Japanese babies that this is only on Japan Airlines?
1: Well, look, so critics argue that babies are part of public travel, and supporters say they would pay extra for adults-only flights. Now, we're going to have this conversation on the other side of the break as to whether you want an adults-only flight and all that stuff. But I tell you, we've all had this thing. And my own personal story, because I don't think you stop at babies. I think if there's an ability to know, you should know. I was sitting on a flight. I'm Million Mile Club on Air Canada, traveling for ETOC for years, had me traveling so much. I made the Million Mile Club. That means I'm forever Zone 2 boarding. I got a whole bunch of great options. I never have to chase status ever again. I am 75K elite forever until I make 2 million miles, and I think I'm 100K. That's awesome. But until then, that's it. And I always fly economy. If I upgrade, it's because I earned an upgrade. And I try to sit as close to the front of the plane as possible. So I got on early. And I'm sitting in the first aisle seat of economy. And I can see these two people approaching me. And they're eyeballing my row. And I know they know each other. And they're speaking in French. And I can hear what they're talking about. So they're clearly colleagues working for a company. I think I'm either going from Toronto to Montreal or vice versa. They're Francophones. And I know they're sitting in my row. One is a teeny tiny lady. And the other is an enormous man. Now, I'm on the aisle. There are two seats next to me. They are traveling together. Neither of them know me. I personally believe that the nice thing to do is to put the teeny tiny lady between me and the big guy. And the big guy sits next to the window. That's not what they did. The big guy sat next to both of us. So he became my problem too. And I thought that was unfair. Now, they're still boarding. And I'm saying to myself, it's okay. It's not going to be a long flight. I'll be fine. I will be fine. I was not fine. The door hasn't even closed yet. And I am so upset because I can feel his heart beating through my arm. That's how close he is to me. And I didn't, I thought it was not nice. He should have been next to the window and I could have enjoyed my flight from my seat. And if there was a way to know that he was going to sit there, I would have maybe moved somewhere else. And yeah, I'm not sorry about that. That is my opinion. What about you, Drolet? Because you are enormous, especially in relation to those small seats on airlines.
2: Yeah, well, I always...
1: You're the problem that I want to overcome.
2: Well, the thing is, yeah, I mean, I would think that people would possibly, if they're thinking, I want to stay away from babies, they would also look at me and go, I want to stay away from him.
1: Yeah, yeah.
2: Because, like, you know, I'm tall. I'm not, like, enormous or anything. But, I mean, my shoulders are wide enough that they fill up the seat.
1: The seat was not designed for your...
2: Oh, God, absolutely
1: not. Dimensions.
2: Oh, for sure not. I mean, they weren't. So I always try to get either emergency aisle or bowl tougher, or at the very least an aisle seat. And different planes, you know, have to. But I got on a plane once. I think I told you this earlier, where I got on and I was the last person to board. It just God, it sucks. I'm getting on. I'm walking on the plane. The entire plane's jammed full. I look and I see my seat. It's the only empty seat, and it's next to the biggest dude on the. Dude on the plane is sitting in the middle seat. He looks at me, I look at him, and we go, and we just have that knowing look like, oh no.
1: Yeah.
2: And he's half in my seat.
1: Yeah.
2: And I'm not, it's hard for me to not sit in the seat, right? Mm-hmm. So I have to sit the entire flight leaning over to the side because he can't make himself any smaller. I said, you guys, you got to put me somewhere else. They're like, there's nowhere else to put you.
1: Yeah.
2: I'm like, that guy should have had two seats.
1: Yeah. Yeah.
2: And B, I had to go to Cairo for that because my back was.
1: Yeah. And I'm sure, I'm sure he was praying to God he was sitting next to a tiny person.
2: For sure. Yeah. And then he sees me get on and it's a nightmare on Drolet Street.
1: Look, I don't think this is anything but a good thing. If somebody, and if you're asking people to pay to not sit next to that guy, that kid, and frankly, the only person who should pay is I don't know. What would be unfair or what would be terrible is if it was a bidding process not to sit next to the babies.
2: You know what, though? With the whole baby thing, you know what? Everybody, if you've traveled with a baby before, you know, you do your best.
1: Yeah.
2: It's not the baby's fault.
1: No, of course not.
2: And sometimes babies just have a bad day.
1: Yeah, yeah.
2: But, you know, and I don't have a problem if a baby is fussy, if a baby has an issue, because babies will be like that. It's when the parents are negligent.
1: Yeah.
2: When the parents just let them go and they're like, nothing I can do.
1: Yeah.
2: That's when you're like, are you kidding me?
1: Well, I'd like to know. I want to know, like, if I had the choice, I want to know if I'm going to sit next on an aisle, if the guy at the window is going to be, I don't know, just amazed at the fact that he's in the air and wants to stare out the window the whole time. And I've got sun in my eyes and I'm trying to watch my show. And because I say this, if you think that the window is your exclusive domain, then guess what? The aisle is mine. Good luck trying to get to the bathroom, buddy, because I'm going to be reclined. I'm going to be asleep or I'm going to be eating the whole time. I'm going to be working on my computer. Good luck trying to get out. If you think that I'm going to have sun in my eyes, then guess what? You're going to hold it all the way to Japan.
2: So I think we're going to have some fun chats on this one. I want people to answer the question, what should airlines be required to disclose? Okay, babies is one.
1: Yeah.
2: What about, it's not good to sit next to drunks, people who drink a lot.
1: Yeah.
2: That's not great.
1: What's your drinking history as you buy a ticket? Yeah.
2: Well, the person who reclines like crazy.
1: Yeah. So when we come back from the break, you don't like that. I think you're right.
2: Yeah.
1: So here, when we come back, we want to hear from you, 416-870-6400, 1-888-225-TALK. Should airlines offer adult-only flights? What should airlines be required to disclose? What information should they be asking about you to then arm people with the choice as to whether or not they want to sit next to you? Is flying so miserable now that this is what we're doing, fighting over babies? Are we headed towards a choose-your-neighbor's society? All good questions, and so we want to hear from you right here on the Ben Mulrooney Show from coast to coast to coast on the Chorus Radio Network.

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4: Well, in our previous segment, we were talking about how Japan Airlines is shaking things up. And, well, they've been doing it for a long time, but we're only now hearing about it. That if you want, you can pick your seat, and you'll be alerted as to whether or not the seat that you want is next to a young child. I think that's a great idea. More information is always better. Information is power, and if you have the power to have a better flight, then take it. That's how I see it. But I want to hear from you at 416-870-6400 or 1-888-225-TALK. And let's talk about how you view something like this. Is this a step backward? Is this a version of NIMBYism? Is this taking us to a place we don't want to go as a society? Let's hear from you, and we'll start with Jay. Jay, welcome to the Ben Mulrooney Show.
5: Hey, Ben. How are you doing?
4: I'm great. What do you think of this?
5: I think they should do it.
4: Yeah.
5: Because you end up buying a ticket, and you never know who's going to sit beside you.
4: Mm-hmm.
5: At least you get the choice. You know what you're going to. You can change your seat if you want.
4: Well, I don't know about that. Listen, I've been on flights where I'm going to get into my seat. Let's say it's the 16th row. This happened a few months ago. Getting on 16th row. And somebody's in my seat, and the guy says, "Oh, I was hoping I want to talk to you about switching seats with you because my wife is here." And I said, "Well, you're not asking me. You're in my seat already. Now I'm holding everybody up." What he should have done is he should have taken his wife down to his seat because it was the 30th row, and he should have gone back there and said, "Hey, I really want to sit with my wife. But her seat's up there. So how about you sit way the way up there, closer to the front, and I'll sit back here with her." That's not what he did. This guy was a bad faith actor. I said as much, and then I switched seats with him. So
5: You know what? I hate when people they put you right on the spot. You know that you got no choice to
4: exactly.
5: What do you do? Like. Last summer we went to Jamaica, my son wanted the window seat, so I chose it was Air Canada, I chose the aisle seat.
4: Yeah.
5: So we left the middle, so I didn't, and all of a sudden this huge guy, you know, like, I would say he's probably like 460 pounds. He's huge. So he comes and he met me, and he asked me, can we switch seat? My son said he doesn't want to give the window seat up. So I end up sitting in the middle seat, like squeezed, like for almost like 3.5 hours from Toronto to Jamaica. And then after half an hour, his mom passed him a chicks bag from the front, and he's all of a sudden his hands are all stretched, you know, towards me.
4: Yeah. No, yeah, that's bad. That's bad airline etiquette. I'm always of the opinion when I'm flying. If I put, you know, someone I'm with on the aisle and the other person's in the window and we're hoping that middle seat is empty, I always say let the chips fall where they may. And if somebody ends up in that seat, I'll then ask the person, hey, do you want the aisle seat? I'll sit in the middle because we gambled and lost. You know, we were hoping to have that extra seat and we lost.
5: Exactly.
4: But if this guy, was on top of being discourteous, and then wanted that aisle seat. Now he's making a mess. Then karma will get that guy at some point. But thank you, Jay, for the call. I appreciate it. Let's go to Stephanie. Stephanie, thanks for calling.
6: Hey, Ben, how are you?
4: I'm great.
6: Good. So I think people are going to be people. I mean, you can't shame people for their size. And
7: they should also be aware of, you know, taking over seats and, you know, sticking their elbows out and stuff like that. They should try and keep to themselves. Yep. And babies will be babies. But I have issues with people that are just plain rude. Yep. Like, I can't stand it when they kick your seat. I don't like it if they put their seat on your armrest from in between, from behind
4: you. How about when they take their socks off?
7: Okay, so that's what I wanted to say. My husband was on a flight once, and the guy started clipping his toenails.
4: Oh, no. That's, so I don't know. How do you, tell me how you deal with a situation like that, then I'll tell you how I deal with mine.
7: You know what? I don't think he said anything. My husband never speaks up. He just told me about it later. I would have said something right away.
4: I wouldn't say anything directly to the person. I would have called the bell, or I would have stood up and I would have gone to talk to the flight attendant, because that's their job. Their job is to be the diplomats in the air. Their job is to diffuse this stuff. And I would go back and I'd say, listen, there's a disgusting human being doing disgusting things on your plane. You're going to have to clean this stuff up. This person is disgusting, and I want you to know it. I won't talk to him, but I suspect you're going to want to talk to him. And then I will go sit back down, and they may bring me a complimentary drink for that.
7: That's a pretty good way to handle it. I wouldn't want to be that flight attendant, though.
4: No, but you're doing them a kindness. Like, you need to stop this man in the act, because what he's committing is
7: odd. Don't you just resent being in that position in the first place? Like, why do people do stupid shit?
4: I don't know why they do. Because they don't know. Some people don't have wherewithal. They do not see the world. They don't see themselves as the world sees them. So when he just whips out his foot and does that, he's not thinking, if I were to step outside myself for a second, I would be disgusted with what I'm seeing. They don't see, they don't have that ability. And so therefore you got to cut them some slack, because like I said, not everybody's as elevated as you and I, Stephanie.
7: Yeah. Yeah. No, that's the way it is. But you know, I wish airlines would just stop making it so crowded.
4: Well, that's the thing, right? That's why something like this would have a lot of pickup, because you're giving people power that they didn't have before. They might not have space anymore, but you're giving them power. You're giving them agency. And that, I believe, is appreciated. Stephanie, thank you so much. And just tell your husband next time if someone annoys him, ring that call bell and have him talk to them. Jay, welcome to the show. The second Jay. How are you?
8: Okay, how are you? Hey, just to say, I wasn't being honest with you. It's a compliment, so don't be insulted.
4: Okay.
8: I used to not like the way you were before, and I don't know if it's a correlation after your dad died. I don't know if you're afraid to be yourself, but after your father died, you became like better, more insightful, more like real, authentic. You had real concerns. Before, you were kind of, I don't know, walking on eggshells, or maybe you're afraid of losing inheritance, but now you're more like I love your show. I love when I hear you, and it's really cool. And it's
4: a great
8: improvement. I don't know what changed you. I'd love to know. But you're a great improvement compared to what you used to be when I couldn't stand you, by the way.
4: Buddy, love that, listen, man. It's 2026. I will take even the hint, the suspicion, the soupçon of a compliment. So I'll take it.
8: Thank you. Welcome. On to Air Canada.
4: Yeah.
8: My girlfriend and I were going to Quebec, and there was this guy that was in my seat, and I had my ticket, my proof, my evidence to confirm that he was in fact in my seat. I booked the window, the window seat and such. And I said, "Excuse me, sir, that's my seat. Can I just like sit in my seat over there?" He goes, "You're a freaking freak. You're a freak."
4: He said this to you?
8: Yeah, he was belligerent, cursing me out, calling me a freak. That's his exact word, that you're a freak. Okay. So I don't know if it's because I'm wearing the Joker T-shirt from Heath Ledger days.
4: Okay.
8: But I pressed the ding-dong service bell, and flight attendant arrived, and I said, "I just want to get my seat, and I don't know why he's swearing at me, but that's my seat, and here's my proof." Long story short, I and my girlfriend got told to come off the plane. Although, I mean, Air Canada figures, I mean, they're always begging for it to be bailed out because they're no good at what they do. he's in the wrong. I had proof that he was in my chair, but I'm the one that got ejected. Go figure. We had to wait for the next plane. The cops went on board to question people to find out what I did. They found no reasonable articulable suspicion. They looked upset that they had nothing and disappointed, of course.
4: Yeah.
8: But we still had to wait for the next flight to go to Quebec. And that's disgusting, which is why we hate Air Canada. I would never use it. They always lose my parents.
4: I mean, that's, yeah, that's, I'm sorry property. That happened to you. That's, yeah, that's nuts. That's... He's in your seat. He's screaming at you, and you get kicked off the plane.
8: Yeah, now, and I'm the one that calls for help. Go figure.
4: So, and like, I got just one more question for you. You didn't do anything. You, like, sometimes when people get in trouble, they're like, "I was a perfect gentleman." They weren't. Are you sure you didn't do anything?
8: Yeah, I'm sure. The cops were desperate to try and get me in trouble. And they were giving each other facial signals. I learned that.
4: Okay, I thought that was my last question. I got one more. Did you seek redress in any way? Because that is if it happened the way you said it was, that's not right. And there is like somebody's got to give you something to make your life better. Because that's not right.
8: I realize that upon reflecting years and years later, because I'm used to this travesty and injustice in this country, which I'm born and raised. But you're absolutely correct. And I don't know what to do all these years later, though. But yeah, it was disgusting.
4: Well, maybe just unburdening yourself on the new and improved Ben Mulrooney show. Maybe that helped. Jay, thank you very much, my friend. You take care. And thanks for everyone for calling in. All right, we're going to take a break. When we come back, we are talking about how can $40 million just disappear? Well, we might have an answer for you next.
9: Look, an ant.
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4: So imagine that you are the chief financial officer of an organization, and over the course of 10 years, you quietly steal $40 million and nobody seems to notice. To talk about that and a little more is our good friend, Dr. Eric Cam, the economics professor at Toronto Metropolitan University. Dr. Cam, welcome.
27: Benedict, I feel guilty when I steal a TMU pen.
4: I mean, this is brazen does not even cover this. So this guy from the Detroit Riverfront Conservancy, he's the CFO, embezzled $40 million U.S. over 10 years. He just threw it right into his own personal accounts and nobody seemed to notice. How do you do that? And what does that say about the value that the Detroit Riverfront Conservancy was providing? I mean, if you're an organization that can go without $40 million over 10 years, are you as vital to the conservancy movement as you think you are?
27: Well, that's right. So in order, first of all, economists, because we'll bring it back for a second, this is just called a principal agent problem. The owners are, in this case, the donors, the nonprofit board, they're the principals, right? The employee managing the money is the agent. And when the agent's incentives become a little disconnected from the principal's interests, and as you said, oversight is a little weak, we know that bad things happen. Usually they're not on the scale of $40 million, but the psychology is actually very, very similar. And the real lesson here isn't really just about dishonest people. It's about governance, yeah. Right? Good organizations assume that even good people make bad decisions when temptation meets opportunity. And that's why you separate duties, you require independent audits, right? There's an old saying in economics, trust is good, controls are better.
4: Yeah, but this guy's the CFO. Like, he's in charge of the audits. He's in charge of the safeguards.
27: Yeah, that's right. So that just means he had better access, better information, and of course, less people were watching. And, you know, I thought about this sort of on a worldwide scale. $40 million sounds like a lot of money, and it is a lot of money. But let's go back for a second, Ben. And remember in 1991 when Robert Maxwell of the UK took $900 million American dollars from a pension fund to prop up his failing business. And then one of my favorites in the United States, Alan Dorfman, took a little bit less than that, but he was convicted of fraud involving the Central States Pension Fund, where he took hundreds of millions of dollars to lend it to the mafia. So this is not exactly a new phenomenon.
4: Yeah. But my contention is the bigger the organization, the more sort of intersecting nodes there are, the more layers of bureaucracy that exist, the more opportunity there is for people to find weaknesses and take advantage of them. Like,
27: well, and you're right. And you know, the other thing it does too is just to move away from one part of economics into another, you're just talking about human behavior. And why do most agreements fail? It's because of collusion. It's because you can make agreements left and right, up and down, but eventually you might just get a little bit greedy when those dollar signs start getting bigger and bigger. And you figure, well, if no one's looking, you take a little here and you take a little there. The problem is eventually you're talking about real money.
4: Have you ever seen an example of somebody in either that you've worked with or in an organization you've been associated with who's skimmed a little off the top or taken advantage for their own personal reasons?
27: I shouldn't admit this, but I never lie to you nor the listeners. So I'll tell you a little prank that used to happen years ago at my school.
4: Yeah.
27: Which is we get $5,000 a year, what's called professional development funds. You can spend it on whatever you want. I can't tell you the number of people when I got to TMU in 2001 who said, here's what you do, Eric. Go out, spend $5,000 online, return it right away, but take the bill you got and submit it for repayment. I see it all the time.
4: No way.
27: Yeah, it's really sad. You know, actually, I got to tell you, what surprised me the most were the people that were thinking, well, you're bilking the system. And then you realize, A, you're bilking your system, and B, because we're the public sector, you're bilking the taxpayers. So it actually left me with a really bad taste in my mouth. And some of us went far the other way, and I actually wasn't kidding. Before I take a pen, I make sure it's okay, because you don't want to be that guy.
4: Yeah. I mean, you're right. There's so many ways to get in trouble these days. And so for people to be that cavalier is shocking. So people would say, oh, I'm buying a... you're an economics professor. Okay, well, I'm going to take a trip to this thing, or to go to a symposium or something like that. And then you return that, and then you...
27: Ben, it's easier. You go on to, I won't mention a website, but buy yourself a laptop. Get the e-receipt.
4: Yeah.
27: 5 minutes later, return the laptop. But you've got your e-receipt saying you spent $5,000 on a souped-up laptop. You hand that to accounting. It goes to your PD funds. It goes to your bank account. I have to be honest with you. When I first got to TMU and I saw this going on, I thought it was vile. Yeah. But now that I'm 58 years old, it's frankly just disgusting.
4: Yeah, yeah. Okay, well, let's talk about this. What this next story says about sort of the future of downtowns, right? There's this pension plan, the Canada Pension Plan manager. They sold their Toronto office for at a $74 million loss. And they moved into another building. But this is a multi-billion-dollar pension fund. They dump an office building. They take the loss. What does that say about the future of our downtown city centers, our downtown cores?
27: Well, if they're willing to sell a building for $74 million less than they paid for, they're essentially acknowledging, they're waving the white flag,
4: yeah,
27: that the economics of older downtown office spaces then have fundamentally changed. And why? Demand has changed, right? We know now hybrid work means so many more companies just don't need as much office space, and I mean expensive office space,
4: yeah,
27: as they did 5 years ago. So you got fewer workers downtown, higher vacancy rates, lower rental income, and then you can follow the bouncing ball. What's especially interesting to me about this story is that they're not leaving downtown.

0: feasible and economically feasible to take over these buildings that were earmarked for office space and turn them into, you know, low cost housing or mixed use? Or can you put a school on two or three floors and a grocery store on two or three floors and a movie theater on two or three floors? It's going to require some out of the box thinking. No.
1: Oh, yeah. Yeah. Listen, in terms of markets, the signal is clear. The value of yesterday's workspace is not what it used to be. And if one of Canada's largest pension funds, and you got to believe these are some pretty smart institutional investors, right? If they're willing to absorb a $74 million loss to reposition itself, that's a pretty strong indication that this shift isn't temporary. This is a real structural change that's going to evolve over the next decades.
0: Well, are these changes happening for universities as well?
1: Oh, yeah, they are. They are, in fact. And I don't want to jump the gun, but for any of us within the industry, we all know the worst kept secret is that Glendon College is closing in the next year or two, and they're going to ship their French arm back to the main campus on Keel Street for the exact same reason. Glendon College is very small, it's very expensive, and that land is some of the most expensive land in Canada, and York University can sell it for much more money than they could ever dream of making. So it just doesn't become worth holding that property anymore when you can ship everybody to Keel and Steeles and find them an office.
0: Dr. Eric Kam, always love chatting with you, my friend.
1: Stay healthy, Ben.
0: Stay healthy, you as well. Just a reminder, if you want more BMS, you can find us anywhere you are. 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We are where you are. So thank you very much for joining us. All right, coming up for our Toronto audience. We've got a lot to get to, including Happy FIFA. It's the FIFA. I got the FIFA, and the only cure is more Greg Brady.
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5: This is Global News. I'm Kareem Gouda. Construction is wrapping up at Metro Vancouver's new water pipe in Stanley Park, but as Global's Jacob New reports, strict Stage 3 water restrictions are expected to remain in place throughout next month.
6: The pipe was handed over from the construction company to Metro Vancouver staff recently. The system is now undergoing a three-stage disinfection process to ensure the water supply is safe. Metro Van board chair Mike Hurley.
7: It was handed over to our staff on Saturday, the actual construction piece. But there's still a lot of work to do because those are massive pipes, six-foot-high pipes that have to be filled and have to be disinfected. That's the most important part of it when it comes to delivering safe drinking water.
6: While that work is underway, Metro will continue to pump large amounts of water between the region's reservoir, which could lower water pressure in some communities and potentially impact vital services like firefighting. Metro has put out a daily use target of 1.4 billion liters to prevent that situation. Hurley says the system should be fully back in service by the end of July. Jacob New, Global News.
5: At the same time, approval has now been granted for a major dredging project in the Burrard Inlet. Global's Travis Prasad has that story.
8: The Vancouver Fraser Port Authority received federal approval to dredge parts of the shipping channel near Second Narrows, just east of the Iron Workers Memorial Bridge. About 25,000 cubic meters of material will be removed, roughly the equivalent of 10 Olympic-sized swimming pools. The port says it will allow tankers to leave Trans Mountain's Westridge Marine Terminal at full capacity. Right now, some vessels can only depart at about 80% of their load. Charlotte Olson is with the Vancouver Fraser Port Authority.
9: These types of port improvement works really are important. They're vital to Canada and supporting Canada's goal of doubling exports to non-US markets over the next decade. And the Port of Vancouver plays an outsized role in doing that.
8: Critics say the work could disrupt sensitive marine habitat by stirring up contaminated sediments and toxins. But the port says the project is subject to over 150 conditions, including environmental monitoring. Work is anticipated to begin in September and wrap up by February. Travis Prasad, Global News.
5: And there's been a rather unsettling discovery on the new Stalowassum Bridge. A number of loose bolts. Terry McIsaac has that story.
10: The bolts are holding the safety barriers in place at a pedestrian pullout about mid-span on the east side of the bridge. Global News found about a dozen of the nuts that could be easily unscrewed by hand. Chris Gardner with the Independent Contractors and Business Association says the discovery is cause for concern.
11: We need to have confidence that other things weren't missed. So this is something I think the Ministry of Transportation has to get on right away with the contractor, with the inspectors, to make sure that this is resolved and that there wasn't anything else that was missed.
10: The government agency behind the project says there are about 30 of 500 panels that still need to be tightened, but that can't be done until final adjustments to the fencing are completed. But in the meantime, the bridge is, quote, absolutely safe. Terry McIsaac, Global News.
5: And Burnaby RCMP is warning of a stranger assault from earlier this month. The victim came forward on Monday, reporting the incident that occurred on the night of June 3rd. She was apparently walking off Griffiths Drive near Stride Avenue when someone approached her from behind and hugged her. She fell to the ground. The suspect then groped her buttocks and covered her mouth while she yelled. The victim fought back and was able to get away. The victim was unable to get a good look at the suspect, and their gender is currently unconfirmed. They're described as between 5'5" and 5'10", having a medium build and wearing dark clothing. Police are asking the public to be vigilant, especially while walking alone at night. From the Global News Desk, I'm Karim Gouda.
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13: Welcome in. Pull up a bar stool. Coming up on The Last Show tonight. What would the internet be without the gloriously dumb stuff kids create on it? A LinkedIn feed coming up halfway through the hour with all the talk of banning kids from social media. What might accidentally happen without any young people on there? The internet could be painfully boring. Okay, that's just one of the topics coming up on the show. You better believe we're going to cover way more. You're going to learn way more. But for now, let's dive in with some tech stories. Have you looked at the price of computers these days? Have you looked at the price of memory and hard disks, the essential items for any computer? They have skyrocketed, and there's been a shortage in the chips needed for these consumer-facing products. And now that shortage has finally reached everyone's favorite company, Apple. And it's exciting news because they're going to raise their prices. I am here with Carmi Levy. It is time for Technology Time. Carmi's a tech analyst. We're going to go over some stories from that industry. Carmi, welcome to the show. Are you excited to pay more for your next Apple product?
14: Oh, am I? Don't we all just want to pay more for an already premium priced product? And I think, you know, no one wanted to see this day come because Ramageddon, so the shortage of memory and storage chips in the industry that's being driven by exploding demand from data centers. The AI industry is basically soaking up all of the inventory, leaving consumer products companies that make laptops and smartphones and desktops and all that, scrounging for whatever's available and paying a lot more for it. You know, Apple was the last one standing. Microsoft has significantly increased its prices. HP, Dell, Lenovo, they all have. Apple had said nothing, and now that's changing.
13: So what's interesting to me is, so a lot of these large manufacturers like Apple buy their chips and buy the production of the chip. Basically, they have contracts with these large fabrication houses to lock in the price for a few years. Smaller laptop makers don't have these big contracts for memory, hard disks, CPUs, all this stuff, which basically meant when AI data centers were buying it all up and the prices went up, the smaller, less premium laptops, all of those prices went up. And for a hot second there, some of the more bigger premium companies like Apple didn't raise their prices. Mm-hmm. So you'd go online and you'd search for like some second tier laptop thinking it'd be cheaper and it'd be expensive. And then you'd look at the MacBook Air and you'd be like, wow, this is not that much more or the same price. And it was kind of like Apple was insulated. Either they've decided to rip everyone off now or their contracts are all expired and they need to be renegotiated for these chips and they're passing that increase on to the consumer. Who knows?
14: Yeah, I think it's the latter. Like, I think because of Apple's size and scale, it could afford to lock in preferential terms on all of its contracts. But the thing is, this isn't just a quick crisis. This has been going on 2 years now, and it likely will take another 2+ years for it to completely resolve itself. So at some point, even Apple ran out of runway, and even Apple, couldn't be shielded from this anymore. And that's kind of where we're at now. It's a sign of just how deep this crisis is, and that not even Apple is immune.
13: So the next time you ask ChatGPT or Claude to write a thoughtful poem for your nephew's confirmation that you want to write in the card, just know all of these AI uses that we're doing on a daily basis, they take computing power. These companies are buying up all the chips and all the disks, and now your laptop that you use to generate that poem, well, I guess you use ChatGPT to generate it, but the laptop you use to access it or your phone that you use to access it is now expensive. It's so silly to me that like this is causing it. And it started what, like a year ago? A year, yeah. 18 months ago, and everyone's like, oh, this will be temporary. This seems to be long term. These prices may never go down. Like, yes, inflation may catch up to these expensive hard disk prices before they actually go down. It's like, if you want to store data right now, it's so expensive. It's so wild.
14: Yeah, and even the most optimistic analysts are saying by the end of next year, it could start to turn. Others are saying 2028 and beyond. And you're right, there are others, the most pessimistic, are saying it may never resolve.
13: You don't think there's going to be new novel AI companies that get used just as much as ChatGPT that require even more computing power that come up in these next 2 years that are going to buy up all the chips, like video generation AI, image generation AI, who knows what?
14: Oh, yeah.
13: But yeah, I think these products are going to be, there's going to be more on the market, AI products, and then the demand to run these products requires these chips. Unless they build more facilities to fabricate them, which I guess companies are, but how long does it take to make a chip fabrication facility?
14: Years.
13: Years and years.
14: Years. And Tim Cook had said, you know, he's basically saying that the current situation is unsustainable. And he has complained specifically about this new capacity that's coming on stream, these new production facilities that are being built. In many cases, they're cranking out the kind of memory and storage specifically tailored to data centers. So they're not even building consumer grade hardware anymore. Which means even though there's more capacity, you and I aren't going to benefit from it. It's still going to cost us more.
13: Yeah, like server RAM has a feature called error correction mm-hmm. in it that costs a ton to put in. You don't need it on your laptop because the 1 in 1 million times your RAM fails, you just restart your computer. Fine, yeah. Whatever. It's annoying. But if that happens to a critical data center's computer, that's a problem. So it's not even the same hardware that these plants are manufacturing, right?
14: No, it isn't, because they can make more money that way, because they know full well that, you know, right now, like OpenAI has committed to spending $1.4 trillion over the next 7 years to build out its data centers. So it's going to need a lot of those. It will pay a premium for memory and storage to equip those data centers. And so if you're a chip manufacturer, you're like, I can sell to the laptop market and make, I don't know, $100 a machine, or I can sell to the AI data center market and make $1,000 per machine. Which direction will I go? And so the industry is basically saying, you know what, consumer market, you don't pay us enough, we're not going to build new capacity.
13: But the irony is, if they build server grade components, if every chip manufacturer is making stuff for big AI mm-hmm. companies, they're going to compete. That market's going to become saturated. The prices are going to drop in that market. And then they're going to realize, oh, the consumer market is making so much money now. We should start making for the consumer market. It's going to go back and forth.
14: Yeah.
13: Why can't they just have the same hardware in both? You know, why can't they use the same chips? Like, why can't I just have error correcting RAM in my laptop?
14: Yeah, in the ideal world, none of this would be a problem. In the real world that we live in, it is a problem, and it's not going to change anytime soon. If you have a laptop and it's working for you, hold on to it. If you need to buy one, watch your prices carefully, because they are going to be a lot more than they were last time you bought a machine.
13: Let's go to a story. We talked about it a few weeks ago, but the White House released a mobile app, for people's phones. And now cybersecurity experts are saying federal employees who downloaded this app, they can't get the app off their phones. Is it like a surveillance app? That's what we were saying a few weeks ago, that it spied on users in weird ways. Whether that data was used or not, who knows? But it was certainly requesting those permissions from your phone. Why can't employees of the U.S. federal government delete this app off their phones right now?
14: It's like whack-a-mole. You smack it in one place and it comes up in another. So employees from the Department of Agriculture, the State Department, the Department of Labor, they're saying, they don't want to use it because they really don't care to follow Donald Trump on Truth Social, and they don't really care, but it's essentially to deliver propaganda to them, you know, supporting the White House and supporting the administration. Doesn't really help them do their jobs any better. And many of them are saying that if they delete the app, that it comes back almost immediately, that it just shows up and they can't get rid of it. And the concerns that there has been a number of analysis of the app, and its origins are troubling. The app was created, it incorporates widgets that were built by a Russian-based company called Elfsight.
13: Oh, great.
14: And apparently these widgets don't behave in ways that are consistent with proper cybersecurity protocols. That the app was sharing user locations and IP addresses with third parties as well. And again, not very transparent about why that is the case, whether that's been resolved in a subsequent update or not. This is spyware front, you know, let's call it, you know, what it is. And unfortunately, it exhibits behaviors that are very inconsistent with what we would expect to be a secure secure and properly configured app. This is, you know, I'm glad I don't have a federal government device. I'm glad I'll never have to download this app. But if you want it, you can go into the App Store and get it yourself. I don't recommend you do.
15: Are you sponsored by them? Probably not. 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
15: Looking to rent a place right now? Looking to buy a place right now? You might go online to any various real estate websites to try to find a home. And the photos that you might see on there might be virtually staged. It sounds wonderful, sounds like amazing technology, but basically, listers are using AI to make fake real estate listings. In some cases, listings that couldn't even exist in reality, like utility poles removed, fireplaces added, who knows what. Let's talk about this story and why virtual staging, to me at least, seems like a scam. Here with Carmi Levy, it is time for technology time. That's the time of the week that Carmi comes and we talk tech stories. Carmi, welcome to the show.
14: Good to be with you, David. Yeah, you know, virtual staging, it's been around for a while, but it annoys the daylights out of me because you're looking for an apartment, you're looking for a house, you go online, you look at the pictures, and you use that imagery to decide, is this worth an on-site visit? Should I call the real estate agent? And then you schedule an appointment, you go to see it, and it's nothing like what you saw in the images. And that's been a thing for a while. I mean, staged real estate has been a thing. But that's usually when they bring in furniture, they'll paint it, they'll make it look nice for the photos. Maybe they'll use Photoshop to punch up the photos. I think we all expect that. But now real estate agents are using AI to essentially create a reality that doesn't exist. And in many cases, they're not even saying this was AI generated. There are no labels on it, which is incredibly, immoral and quite possibly, depending where you live, illegal. And I think leads to a lot of situations where people show up at a listing and realize they've been duped, that this doesn't exist in the real world. And quite frankly, they've been lying to their customers. Really just dirty, dirty pool.
15: It's, it's troubling stuff. I mean, we bought a house about a year and a half ago, and when we saw the place, it was empty. And online, there was photos with some furniture. The photos were labeled virtual staging. But one weird thing, there's like a vent in our living room or our kitchen living room area, and the vent was like Photoshopped out. It's like a small black vent. I don't care that it's there, but if you look at the photo of like the upper area where the vent is, it's just a white piece of drywall without a vent in it. And I'm like, why did they just like ask AI to spruce up the photos in subtle ways? I don't know how that even happened, but
14: yeah. And AI will do that. It'll do all sorts of weird things. For example, a lot of observers notice that in these virtually staged images, there are a lot of potted plants. AI seems to like potted plants, and it kind of throws them into places.
15: Plants are people too, Carmi.
14: Oh, they are. But I would bet that they're not even real plants. They're probably fake. But, it's AI has these sort of biases. And in many cases, that has nothing to do with reality. I understand why real estate agents use it, because it saves them money. It lets them, instead of calling in a stager and spending thousands of dollars to stage a property, you use AI and do it for a few bucks. And it's fast.
15: To get your real estate license, don't you have to have like a comply with a code of ethics? I know it's not as like strict as being a lawyer or a judge. They should put that in the code of ethics. Like if you're going to use AI in your listings, it has to be labeled.
14: Of course. So that's the problem. They're just like regulatory laws that would dictate behavior. Right? A lot of these terms of use, these ethical guidelines were written long before this technology was available. And so in many cases, real estate agents are kind of using that gap to kind of squeeze in, do something that's maybe a little bit shady, but it isn't technically illegal and it won't get them their hands slapped by their real estate association. So they continue to do it because it accelerates, streamlines, makes more efficient their business, even if it means they're lying to people.
15: Let's talk about this space telescope, a new story that's really interesting. You were telling me at the commercial break that, satellites in orbit, there's a little bit of oxygen, atmosphere, whatever, up in high orbit. And so as these satellites go around the Earth, they hit a little bit of drag. It's just a fraction of what you would hit if you were like running and with wind going against you. But over time, that can cause satellites to have their orbits decay. Did I understand that correctly?
14: Yeah, that's exactly it. And so left to its own devices, like for example, the International Space Station, right? It's about 350 kilometers up or something. If it just stays there and nothing is done, eventually that orbit will decay. Eventually it will deorbit, re-enter on its own. And so periodically they fire the rockets and they raise the orbit back to where it was. And so there's this observatory. It's basically like, it's another it's like the Hubble telescope. It operates in different frequencies. It's been in space for 22 years. Scientists love it. It's created some very significant imagery and allowed some really major discoveries. And it originally started, it was 600 kilometers high, but it has since decayed over the years to about 370 or so now. And the problem is that NASA originally expected that orbit to sort of be stable until the early 2030s. But because of increased solar activity, you know, we've had aurora borealis, you know, the northern lights a bunch of times over the last couple of years because the sun's been really active. And what that does to the Earth's atmosphere is it expands it. It makes it less predictable. And it means there's more gas at that altitude. There's more drag. And so it's decaying faster than they predicted. If nothing is done, SWIFT will essentially possibly by early next year. And so
15: what's the plan to prevent that? It's a really effing cool plan.
14: It's unreal. So they, and think of how quickly this came together. NASA realized that this was an emergency. They signed a contract last September. Okay. So not even, what is it, like 9 months or so, with a company called Catalyst. They do orbital repair and refueling. And so basically what they did was they built a robot rescue satellite and they're going to launch it. It's called Link, and they're going to launch it from a converted L-1011. Okay. It's the last surviving L-1011, you know.
15: What is an L-1011?
14: An L-1011 is a three-engine wide-body aircraft that was somewhat popular, came from Lockheed in the 1970s. This was a former Air Canada plane. And basically what it does is they're going to mount this rocket. It's called a Pegasus XL rocket. They're going to mount it underneath this giant jet plane. They're going to take off from the South Pacific, Kwajalein Atoll, and they're going to launch it from there. It'll fly into orbit, link up with the SWIFT observatory, and then it will boost its orbit, if everything works, back up to 600 kilometers. This has never been done. Remember the robotic, the Hubble service missions? Those are done by humans who are holding the controls. In this case, we are asking a robot to do it on their behalf.
15: A robot on a plane is going to grab a satellite and chuck it back up into its correct orbit.
14: Pretty much. That is exactly it. And it is something to behold. I will definitely be watching it. A lot of people who are saying now, you know, Hubble, of course, is also, you know, well beyond when they expected it to still be functional. There are some observers who are saying this technology could possibly be applied to Hubble if they want as well and extend its lifetime. So everyone's watching this because it could have other applications.
15: Okay, let's go to our last story. We just have a little bit of time for it. It's a bit of an ugly one, so maybe a content warning for sensitive listeners. It deals with the company Uber and its drivers. Now, if you're an Uber driver, in general, great people, but the vetting that they do to have these drivers on their platform isn't always great. And unfortunately, there's been, over the years, many reports of sexual abuse, sexual assault, dealing with drivers and passengers. You're in a vulnerable state, calling a cab late at night, you're in the cab alone. These incidents happen. It's awful. But there's a lawsuit, basically, against Uber, because the lawsuit's claiming Uber doesn't do much about this, which is really worrisome.
14: So the police and fire retirement system of the city of Detroit, so basically retired first responders, they are suing the company in San Francisco federal court. Actually, specifically, they're suing Uber's board of directors, saying that they haven't done enough to deal with this recurring problem of sexual assault and harassment by a small minority of Uber drivers. As of the beginning of June, there were over 3,500 lawsuits in San Francisco's legal system alone, accusing Uber drivers of sexual misconduct.
15: Was that because the incidents happened in SF or because the company's headquartered there?
14: I believe it's because the company is headquartered there, so legally it just makes sense. This isn't just happening in San Francisco, it's happening everywhere, or it's alleged to be happening everywhere, but legally they're going after the company where they are based. And so this has been a problem for years. Uber says it has been, you know, trying to address it with more safety features in the app. The allegations in this lawsuit say that they are not enough. They call Uber a serial compliance offender and say that the company's reputation has been irredeemably damaged in the process, and that, you know, essentially it's a dark kind of shadow on the company that the company refuses to deal with, and they want to hold the board of directors responsible, saying it was their job to make sure that this was addressed and this was prioritized, and they failed.
15: Carmi, thanks for being here.
14: Thanks, David.
15: Just ahead, with many countries banning teenagers from social media, what would actually happen to an internet without kids? Would it get a lot duller? Do kids make the internet fun? That up next.
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15: Australia has already banned social media for kids under 16, and other countries are considering similar moves. But what if we actually kicked every kid off of social media? We'd be deleting a surprising amount of the internet and the way we spend time on it, because the kids, they're making the memes. They're driving internet culture in some confusing way. I'm here with Katie Natopoulos, who's recently written and reported on this. She's a technology and culture correspondent at Business Insider. Katie, it is always a joy having you here. Thanks for being on the show.
13: Thanks for having me.
15: So memes, I find them so confusing these days. And in an article you recently wrote, you make this point that if you're confused by a meme, side note, I just turned 40, but if you're confused by a meme, it probably wasn't for you. The kids, do they drive internet culture?
13: Yes. So what I started thinking about this because last week, the UK just came out with an announcement that in, I think starting in 2027, they're going to have some sort of law that will severely restrict or ban kids under 16 from social media, like Instagram, TikTok, et cetera, et cetera. And in this, it will be somewhat similar to what's already happening in Australia, which, you know, the truth is, of course, that isn't actually keeping every Australian teenager off. There's lots of ways around it. And it does, you know, it's not here in the US, but there's some, you know, there are some people who want something like that in the US. There's been some states that have sort of toyed with the idea of pushing some legislation like this, but it's a little hard to do state by state. And so I sort of started thinking, what if this actually did happen in the US, in more countries, if this sort of, you know, the momentum of this social media is harmful for kids thing really took off, and how much that would affect our, as adults, our experience of the internet, because it, so much of internet culture really is from kids under 16, and we don't necessarily realize that it's coming from, like, little kids.
15: Or maybe we don't watch the videos with the little kids, but the 18-year-olds do, and then the 20-year-olds do, and then the 30-year-olds do, and so that little, those little cultural meme-y things get passed along through different ages. So I might not be watching a 15-year-old's TikTok, but if they create a trend, I'll end up absorbing that trend or being confused by it, is what you're saying.
13: Yes. And I think, you know, a part of it is that we don't necessarily realize that people online are much younger necessarily when we're in social media spaces. Like, I think most adults, assuming you're like kind of a normal adult, aren't seeking out speaking to 14-year-olds, right? Like,
15: I should hope not.
13: I should hope not, you know. I'm sure there's like healthy, nice way, whatever. I'm not.
15: Yeah, I could volunteer at Big Brother. But yes, in general, I'm not hanging out with 14-year-olds online. That sounds really weird to say, but keep going.
13: Right. And so I assume when I'm on Instagram or TikTok that I'm seeing content made for and by people my age, you know, grown adults, right? And the truth is, a lot of the time, there actually are secretly like much younger people sort of with accounts that are maybe appear anonymous, or you don't realize that they're actually really young. And occasionally I have had these weird experiences where, you know, I'll be looking at something on Reddit or something and reading some interesting thread, and then the person will mention, like, I'm 14. And I'm like, oh, okay.
15: I'm like, how do you write so well? I read a post by a 16-year-old, but maybe it's mm-hmm. not actually by a 16-year-old, but maybe it is. Mm-hmm. Okay, I get the picture. Mm-hmm. Kids drive internet culture. What would happen if they magically disappeared? Would the internet be boring, less weird, less funny, less fun? Side note, all of those things, all of those negative things, if those happen to TikTok, that might be a great thing for society. Just saying. Like, people wouldn't be as glued to TikTok is what I'm saying.
13: I think, yeah, you know what? I think that is a great point. Society might be a lot better if we weren't also compelled by social media.
15: Okay, but back to the original question. What would happen to the internet if we lost the kids?
13: I think it would be a lot more boring. I honestly think that, like, you know, we don't think that we're interested in the same thing that kids or teenagers are into. But the truth is, like, there's a sort of bubbling up effect, right? Like, the stupid stuff that kids are doing on Roblox, it doesn't lend to the discourse that grown adults are talking about, but in a weird way, there are like things that kind of filter up. I think a funny example of this is like Italian brain rot, which is this sort of meme that kind of started kind of for kids, like younger teenagers. The idea is there was these AI characters that are weird, sort of like a shark that walks around, and they all had funny names, and they're sort of silly, and they're meant, it's meant for kids sort of, but it's a little bit sort of filtered up into adult consciousness and understanding of like what the landscape of the internet is.
15: I don't know what Italian brain rot is, but I assume someone cooler than me does.
13: You might hear kids going, the one that's really stuck around is tongue, tongue, tongue.
15: I don't even know what a Mr. Beast is, okay? No, I do.
13: Somebody who has a 14-year-old is going to know exactly what that means. Someone listening who has kids in middle school knows what tongue, tongue, tongue is.
15: I guess I just don't get it, Katie, but please keep going. Like, I feel like my grandfather passed, 8 years ago, but mm-hmm. he didn't know anything about the internet, didn't know about email, anything. And he once said to me, all the young people are taking off their clothes on the you face. And he said that sentence to me non-jokingly. He screwed up Facebook and YouTube. and I feel like that's me. That's me.
13: In so many ways, he was right, though.
15: Fair enough. Okay, so... I'm making the argument that if the mm-hmm. kids got kicked off the internet, it would be less addictive and less fun. And maybe that's a good thing in some ways because we wouldn't be as glued to our phone. But I guess I do enjoy being glued to my phone.
13: I guess so. I think it probably would be healthier for the kids. And I think maybe in the sense that it would be less fun for the adults. But I do think that like we've never had an internet without young kids on it. I'm sure that every adult listening who's, you know, had AOL dial-up in the 90s or something remembers some experience of like going into a chat room when you were 12 and being like, I'm a grown-up or something, you know, that being online and existing in online spaces even when you're young or under 16, which is honestly like 16 is pretty old, to use the internet, right? Like
15: I used to hang out in video games and chat rooms, and that was very mm-hmm. formative for me. I guess if the kids disappeared, like, would the okay. internet become less influential, less important, less culturally relevant, more like old people on Wikipedia researching, I don't know, what kind of boat is going to be in the harbor that week or something?
13: I think possibly. I think that, like all parts of culture, so much of culture is old people sort of vampirically sucking on the like essence and joy and youthfulness of younger people and their sort of creativity and expression, right?
15: Yeah, it's what pop culture magazines did many years ago. Mm-hmm. You know, I suppose you think we would miss the kids if they disappeared from the internet. Is that what you're saying?
13: I think we would. But again, it's like a trade-off, right? Like, is it better for the kids? Probably. I think we want healthier kids. You know?
15: There's a certain irony of us having this conversation. Of course, we have a podcast of the show, but we're on AM radio.
13: That's where kids love to listen.
15: It's a very popular medium. Mm-hmm. All right. Well, Katie Natopoulos is a technology and culture correspondent and business insider. You can read more about this on a recent article. Katie, such a joy having you here. Thanks for being on the show.
13: Thanks for having me.
15: Do you like what you've been hearing and want to watch video clips of it? Have I got news for you? The Last Show is on social media. On platforms like TikTok, Instagram, and YouTube, we post video clips of some of the most ridiculous WTF moments of the show. Watch some of the smartest academics we can find get asked some of the stupidest questions I can think of. Also, there's educational nuggets on there, I'm sure. So please, head to one of our social media channels and give us a follow. I'd really appreciate it. Our handle on most platforms is lastshow.pizza. You know, like Instagram, TikTok, all that jazz. Lastshow.pizza. 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And I'll give you a cookie. Okay, for legal reasons, I won't actually give you a cookie, but, you know, I would if I could. Coming up after the break, can you learn something that could improve your life from a diagnosed psychopath? 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
36: 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It deserves above average absurdity. This is The Last Show with David Cooper.
15: What if you went to a life coach to get some help and they turned out to be a psychopath? Well, that's exactly what my next guest says. And it raises for me a fascinating question. Are there parts of the psychopathic mindset that could improve your life? A maybe non-psychopath. I'm here with Lewis Raymond Taylor, a coach, a speaker, an author. He calls himself the transmuted psychopath. And we're going to discuss this with him. Lewis, I'm excited to have you on the show. Thanks for being here.
37: Thanks for having me.
15: I've heard you quoted as saying you think things and you don't feel things. Does that make you a psychopath? And why are you walking around telling everyone I'm a psychopath, I can help you with your life?
1: Yeah. Well, it wasn't quite as sort of black and white as kind of me just deciding to call myself that. I was actually diagnosed when I was 18 with an antisocial personality disorder. And at the time, I didn't think of it much of it because I was committing lots of crimes. My life was very chaotic. It wasn't just a case of I didn't feel anything. I had lots of trauma in my life from all sorts of things, from bereavement, trauma, sexual abuse, and all these things kind of compounded into my life taking the wrong turn. And I did commit violent acts. That's the truth. I did go to prison for some violent crimes. And during that process, there was a diagnosis of this antisocial personality disorder. But it's a strange one because half of the criteria is based on your behavior and the things that you do with this condition, which are mostly negative. And the other part is kind of inherently who you are and the type of neurodiverse brain structure that you have. And the main one being that you have a more of a cognitive understanding of emotions. So I just don't feel viscerally anything. And it's so hard for people to get their head around. But this is actually quite common for other non-neurotypical people. You know, it can be present on the autism spectrum, they can also very heavily feel, but it's prevalent in other situations as well.
15: And in some sense, it's like a superpower, right? Like, do you not get stage fright? Do you not get anxious on a first date? Like, you're just always kind of there observing what your feelings should be and not really feeling them?
1: Well, I'm not even observing what they should be. I'm just intellectualizing them. And I can still have it to a certain degree, but it's just all in my mind. It's all from the neck up. So I can think scenarios and there may be a bit of apprehension about potentially how that might turn out, but it's very minimal. But the thing is, usually people have a thought that leads to an emotional reaction that then leads back up to the brain. And then it's this kind of loop that kind of paralyzes them and overwhelms them. And yeah, you're right. Fear, overwhelm, stress, anxiety, all of these things are completely alien to me. And I have experienced them a tiny bit at very extreme levels at some point in my life. But day-to-day things that I see as actually emotional illusions, such as, you know, the fear to be present on social media and be visible, for example, which is a huge one for people, right? I seem to see behind the veneer of the facade of the fear and only actually are fearful of things that are an actual immediate danger to my life.
15: And I can see how this could be a negative thing, like not feeling something when committing a crime that harms someone. And I could see it being an overwhelmingly positive thing, like being fearless in helping people, being fearless in performing, being fearless in, you know, in your next job interview, can you be confident without being nervous? Like these traits can go either way. And in this sense, I do see how learning how to be a psychopath or elements of being a psychopath can help people who don't want to live negative lives.
1: Well, the thing is, I mean, it's great that you have this energy about it because a lot of people will always think of the stereotypical psychopath, which is the 0.01% of the sensationalized stories we hear about in movies and documentaries and the media, which is a very, very small percentage of people that have a cluster of conditions, not just the psychopathy, but trauma and a thrill to kill and have made some very bad choices. But actually, there are some very lovely psychopaths that are very successful that don't admit to it because of the stigma that's associated to it. Now, we're getting to a more diverse sort of world now where people can openly admit about their mental health struggles and their sexualities or whatever it might be, whereas psychopath is still quite stigmatized. So you'll probably find that there's leaders, there's CEOs, there's surgeons, there's politicians, there's military personnel, there's people that are conducting brilliant lives almost. Well, not almost, will be deemed as heroes, but don't really want to stand up and say, oh, yeah, and by the way, I'm also a psychopath.
15: I'm a psychopath.
1: But it's given them the advantage to be able to do what they've done.
15: Do you have that tiny voice in your head that says, what if I embarrass myself? What if I fail? What if everyone judges me? What if I do terrible with this? What if everyone hates me? Like that little nagging insecurity voice, is it strong for you? Is it there at all?
1: It's not, but I have had it. It's definitely not there now. I mean, I say I have had the luxury of hitting rock bottom because when I hit rock bottom, I went to prison, I went to rehab, I had therapy, we did drug and alcohol meetings. I had to work on myself so extensively. And because I don't feel, I have to overcompensate for, you know, the way that I think, you know, intellectually is all I have. So I need to make sure that that's in the best possible place because, like you mentioned earlier, you know, having empathy can be a bad thing if you don't have the awareness around what empathy is. You know, you can either cognitively understand it or you can viscerally understand and feel it. Now, the problem with me back then is I didn't understand it cognitively because I had no awareness and no learning, but also didn't feel it. So there was no signal that this was bad. Now I understand it. I can make good moral decisions, you know, based on different signals from my brain rather than signals from my gut or my stomach or my chest. But because I've worked on my mindset so much, I can't tell you necessarily so much whether or not it's down to the antisocial personality disorder or the immense work on my mindset or a combination of the two. And this sounds arrogant when I say it, but I do just have no self-doubt. Like, I do have this grandiose sense
15: my
1: of
15: goodness.
1: Self, which can be seen as a negative
15: I'm jealous.
1: Thing. But
15: you may not know that. I mean, we're performing right now. I'm on the radio right now, but I constantly have stage fright. And my best way of dealing with it is putting myself in situations that scare me all the time so I can somehow become numb to it. But that yeah. voice, that like self-doubt voice is such a part of me. Mm. What can I learn from you to manage it?
1: Well, I think a lot of people don't see the world in their own way, and they make assumptions that everybody is the same. The benefit of learning from someone like myself is it's so extreme that the polarity between what they experience and what I experience is so different that if they absorb the lessons and my perspective of things, they can kind of stretch themselves and maybe find a balance in the middle. Because you likely will never, well, you won't become a psychopath. And you don't necessarily want to think wholeheartedly like one. But just hearing my perspectives and adopting different people's behaviors and beliefs and the way that they conduct themselves can just give you a different lens to view the world. And you can actually make better choices to say, shall I think and react in this way? Shall I think and respond in this way rather than feeling and reacting in this way? Because usually you feel and then you react. It's on autopilot. But if you can think and respond, you have more choice.
15: This sounds a lot like...

0: way, but with a bit of awareness, a lot can change.
1: It's so cool to me that you're a diagnosed psychopath, and now that you're helping people. You've got a coaching business, which you help basically what we're doing now, but you do as a business. And I'm going to ask you a question. It's going to sound a little off base, but I don't mean it in a bad way.
0: No, that's cool. I love it.
1: Running a coaching business sounds like one of the most empathy heavy jobs you can have, helping people. And so when we come back from the break, my question for you is going to be this. Do you care about your clients, or do you just care about getting results for them? Or are those two even different things? I don't know. We're here with Lewis Raymond Taylor, a coach, a speaker, an author, a psychopath. And you can check out his new upcoming book. You can pre-order it, available wherever books are sold. It's called Unlimited, Turn Your Adversity into an Asset. All right, Lewis, was that question off base? Because we're about to come back with it in a second.
0: No, it was fine.
1: All right, let's do it. We'll be back with Lewis Raymond Taylor in a moment.
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15: It's been so helpful in getting her set up for the adaptations and the supports she needed at university and to help cover some of her therapy. While the first 2 weeks were so challenging for her, she did it. She stuck it out and she's actually thriving now.

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3: This is Global News. I'm Karim Gouda. Prime Minister Mark Carney admits the idea for the vacant condo plan came from the BC government. Carney announcing last week a plan to turn more than 2,000 vacant condos into affordable housing units. It would come at a cost of $1.4 billion to the federal government. The plan faced criticism from opposition parties and housing experts, many of whom say it was a bailout for condo developers struggling to sell units. Today, the Prime Minister admitted developers did not directly ask for the government plan.
4: I don't think we've done, myself included, a particularly good job of rolling this out and explaining exactly what it is. So with indulgence, I'm going to say, I think it's important to say a few words of what this is and what this isn't. We start, as we always do, with Canadians. We don't start with developers. We don't say, yes, it's great that there are developers and they build condos. What we care about is affordable housing, enough affordable housing, in this case, for the people of British Columbia.
3: Here's BC Premier David Eby weighing in.
5: We will be releasing details about the proposal coming forward. People hate it. That's okay. We don't have to do it. But I actually think that ultimately we'll be buying below the cost of construction. No developers will be profiting from this. It'll give people an opportunity to buy a home that wouldn't otherwise have it. And it's cheaper than government could build new homes on our own.
3: Check. EB says he knows the NDP plan is not the preferred plan for developers, but he's focused on helping people get into housing. Meantime, a Vancouver food truck owner says he's been sidelined from his regular spot on the Granville Strip during the FIFA pedestrian zone. Global's Emily Silva has more.
6: Days before the World Cup, the operator of Mr. Arancino says the city told him he would have to move his food truck to Robson Street east of Granville. He opened at that location for one day before he says the city asked him to relocate again, this due to the police extending the barricade zone. But he declined to move to Granville at Pender because it was too far away. The city then offered him Robson Street west of Granville, but during the first Canada match a week ago, Yannick Kudnick says business was very slow.
7: We were prepped for a huge day. We came out, tons of food, and we barely scraped $300 together over a whole 8-hour day. It's sad that small businesses like mine are being pushed to the wayside during FIFA when larger corporations are taking the spotlight.
6: Kudnick says his food truck is currently parked because it's not worth setting up near Robson Square. The city says it's not able to relocate any vendors inside the Granville pedestrian zone in order to maintain safe access. Emily Silva, Global News.
3: Moving internationally now, where Canada is sending $5 million in humanitarian aid for those affected by the Venezuelan earthquakes.
8: Global Affairs Canada says the money will go toward emergency food, water, sanitation, and health services, as well as protection and logistics services. The department says the government is monitoring the situation, and it remains in close contact with its partners to assess and respond to evolving needs in the days and weeks ahead. Prime Minister Mark Carney has expressed his condolences for those killed and called the earthquakes catastrophic. The 7.2 and 7.5 magnitude quakes are among the strongest to strike Venezuela in more than a century and could be felt throughout the region. Jason White, The Canadian Press.
3: And BC is marking 5 years since the deadly heat dome that claimed more than 600 lives across the province. Provincial Health Officer Dr. Bonnie Henry says the event was devastating for families, first responders, and healthcare workers. Since then, BC has introduced new heat alert systems and emergency response measures to better prepare for extreme temperatures. Officials warn climate change means deadly heat events are expected to happen again. From the Global News Desk, I'm Karim Gouda.
9: Broadcasting from the neutral zone, where every perspective gets diplomatic immunity. 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
10: All right, you hire a life coach. They help you sort out a lot of your stuff. And then you find out they're a psychopath. That is exactly what my next guess is. He has been diagnosed with psychopathy, and he's transformed it all to a business where he helps people. And I find that so interesting. His name is Lewis Raymond Taylor. He's a coach, he's a speaker, he's an author. He's the transmuted psychopath. Lewis, what does it mean for someone to be a transmuted psychopath? That sounds like a, you know, an academic or psychiatry word.
11: Yeah, I mean, in my book that you mentioned there, it's called Turning Adversities into an Asset. It's using every negative experience that you've faced and try and turn them into a force for good. Because we all have these things that we fixate on that we don't like about ourselves, things that we've done, things that have happened, but actually they can become sources of strength. You know, shadow work is about pulling out the shadowy parts of ourselves, bringing them into the light and seeing how we can use them for fuel. Because I didn't ever think that my psychopathic traits could turn me into someone that makes a mark in the world or a millionaire or an author and all those things, but actually they did. And that's because there's a very thin line between them being negative and being positive, depending on how you actually use them and what the outcome is for those tools. They're essentially tools in the wrong or the right hands, and you get to choose what hands you put them in.
10: What is your relationship with empathy? Like do you care about a person crying in front of you in a deep way, or is it more like mechanical? Like, you know, you're supposed to, you do the physical, verbal, facial expressions like someone who is expressing empathy, and it's kind of, it acts like the same thing, but you don't feel it deep down. Did I just describe that, how you experience empathy?
11: David, you've got a very good understanding, actually. I can tell you've been through
10: probably a psychopath.
11: You've got a very... Most people really can't get their heads around this. But to answer the question, I have empathy. I just do not viscerally feel it. So it's not affective emotions, which is when you feel the sensations in your chest and stomach and gut and heart race and sweating and all that. You know, I just don't have that. But I have it and cognitively. And sometimes... Well, not sometimes, but people overcompensate for their weaknesses into their strengths. If you're blind, you will hear better. If you're deaf, you will see better because your brain has to overcompensate. So I have cognitive empathy. I can look at somebody and say, that's bad, that's sad, I want to help them. And I will make a moral decision to help them. However, I will not feel a thing. Someone could break down and cry and tell me the deepest, darkest trauma, and I won't flinch because it just doesn't hit me viscerally.
10: Okay, my rude question from before the break. You've got this coaching business. You help people. Yeah. You teach people what psychopathy or traits from a psychopath can do to help them in their lives. But do you actually care about your clients? Yeah. Or does that question not really matter? It's more about how you act.
11: Well, going a little bit deeper, I think there's this question that maybe you're not asking here, but a lot of people will ask, is there a hidden agenda? Is he doing this for personal gain? Is this a manipulation? Is this a front? Is this charismatic charm in order to make money? Or does he genuinely care about people and want to make an impact in the world? I can say the answer to that is both. I absolutely do want to build a business and I want to make an impact and I want to be known and I want to get the appreciation and gratification of all those things because that does feed me in a way that I wouldn't necessarily...
10: I don't think it's bad to want accolades as long as you're doing good work while you want you know, the fame or the support. Yeah. But please keep going.
11: Yeah, I don't like the idea of a selfless good deed. People say you should have a selfless good deed. I say, why? Why would you want to deny yourself anything in the process? Help other people, brilliant, but help yourself because you're important as well. So I do care about people. It's just cognitive. And I think it actually can be more acute because I'm intellectually choosing to understand on a deep, profound level. It's not just this reaction that leads my... Sometimes people can be clouded with emotion to the point where they can't they can't necessarily not see straight, but they can't think straight or they actually detract and push themselves away because it's too uncomfortable. Whereas, you know, if you're truly just intellectualizing empathy or any type of emotion, you really can see it from a distance and actually make a decision around what is the actual most accurate way to help that person. And that's the approach that I take.
10: That's so interesting. I get along with my parents now great, but about 10, 15 years ago, we fought really bad. There was a long period where I didn't talk to them. We had some moral values, differences, ethics. We clashed. We fought. I got married without telling my mom, and I'm Jewish, and I don't know if you know the stereotype of Jewish mothers, but weddings are important, so she was upset.
11: Right.
10: Now, throughout that fight, they behaved in ways that I didn't like, but they always said this, we mean well, we mean well. And I didn't really care. I kind of was caring about how they acted. I'd almost prefer parents at that time who didn't mean well, but behaved well. And so I think people get caught up on, like, do you really feel something? And they can use that to justify bad behavior. Whereas, like, you should just think about your behavior, and I don't really care what your internal motivations are. I guess for you, are there these deep internal feelings-based motivations? Probably not, but it seems like you do good work. And to me, that's the same as being a good person.
11: It is. It's so true. I talk about this a lot. I mean, if you think about morality, we associate that to empathetic people who have this felt sensation in their physiological body. But well, what has that got to do with anything? At the end of the day, you could feel something immensely and choose to do nothing to help somebody, or actually be a really cruel, horrible person. What's actually more morally right? Somebody, and I'm not saying this to put myself on a pedestal, but someone who doesn't have this affective emotion, but still chooses to anyway, who decides, I don't feel that automatically as a God-given, trait. However, I choose to overcompensate, to work on myself, and to make a moral, logical decision that I will help that person anyway. You know, who's the better person there? The person that automatically feels it and does nothing with it, or the person that chooses to and actually makes a difference in that person's life?
10: I would argue basically that you're right. Someone with a high amount of emotional intelligence, they know how to behave. They know how to make people feel like they're appreciated and listened to and cared about, but maybe they don't care on the inside. To me, I'd rather have someone like that in my life than someone who really deeply believes they care, but then acts like a jerk. You know, any day of the week, I take the first one, but I don't know. I've got this cognitive difference, and people can't empathize with me at all. I have something called aphantasia. The short of it is I have no visual imagination. When I close my eyes, the world goes black, and I can't picture anyone's face. I can't picture a house, a landscape, nothing. When my eyes are shut, I can imagine a symphony in my head, and I can hear the instruments, you know, in this imaginary way. I don't have that for visuals, and people just don't get it. And I feel like that's might be the same for you. Like you're a bit of, I was going to say a bit to be nice to you, but I don't need to. You're a psychopath. You are lacking in empathy in other ways that ways that people are not. And do people just not get it? Do they just how can you function as a human being?
11: Of course I don't, but that was a perfect example you gave there. You know, it doesn't matter how many times I said, you know, please try and envisage us on our wedding day, because it's going to really mean a lot to me that you can actually close your eyes and picture that beautiful moment. And you'd say, I would do anything to do that. I just can't.
10: I have my girlfriend's eye color memorized because I can't picture them. And when I tell her she has green eyes, she loses her mind because they're blue. You know, she can't relate. Yeah. It must mean I don't love her, kind of thing.
11: Exactly. And a lot of people will think that about me. You can't care. You can't be a good person because you don't have this neurotypical brain. And that's really unfair in 2026, right? It's like talking to a blind person and saying, look up at the sky. It's blue.
10: Yeah.
11: You can surely see it's blue. No, I'm blind. Come on, look how beautiful the sky is. Have a look. It's blue. Everyone can see it. I can't see it, but I can hear the birds. You know, that's the difference.
10: Let's do the radio thing and boil down what people can learn from a psychopath to help them in their world. If I were to approach you as a life coach, as someone who's riddled with self-doubt and feels too much, what one piece of advice would you give me?
11: The person you are can be changed. You know, people think their identity is something that's stuck in stone. It can be malleable. It's very malleable. It can be changed. It can be adapted. You can start to utilize, drop, pick up different parts of yourself that are going to help you achieve the things you want. So find out the things you want, work out the type of person you need to be, and start to become that person, whether it's a little bit psychopathic or not.
10: Check out Lewis Raymond Taylor's book. It's available for pre-order wherever books are sold, titled Unlimited, Turn Your Adversity into an Asset. Lewis is a coach, a speaker, an author, and the transmuted psychopath. Lewis, chatting with you today has been a joy. Thanks.
11: Thank you so much for having me.
10: Up next, you probably think you'd never fall for a conspiracy theory. I think that about myself, but a couple experts are going to explain why smart people fall for them and how you can avoid that.
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1: Authority can seem sketchy these days. Governments, corporations, and the rich billionaire overlords. And we can feel helpless. We want to question that authority. But how do we do that without falling into a rabbit hole of conspiracies? If only there was an instruction manual. If only we could think clearly in the age of conspiracies. How's that for an introduction? Nathan Radke and Lee Kunla, both professors at Humber Polytechnic. Nathan, we'll start with you. Hello.
2: I think that was maybe your finest intro yet. And your intros are normally pretty top-notch.
1: It's as if only I didn't agonize over it over the commercial break, and I just came up with it now. And Lee Kunla, welcome to the show.
3: Thanks for having me.
1: Okay, we are here because on July 28th, it'll be the 100-year anniversary of the birth of Canadian-American jazz bassist Charles Biddle. That's what's happening on July 28th of this year, right?
3: That is the only thing that is happening on July 28th this year.
1: All right. I don't know who that is. I assume he played bass. Okay. What's actually happening? You guys have an amazing book that is going to be released. It's available for pre-order right now. It's called Uncover Up, How to Think Clearly in an Age of Conspiracies. What is this book, you guys? Is it an instruction manual so I don't fall into a rabbit hole of flat earth, birds aren't real, conspiracies, and I can actually question authority without driving myself insane?
3: Yes, that is exactly what it is. This is a book that effectively came out of 10 years of teaching, researching conspiracies, and it's the kind of book that Nathan and I wish we had as a starting guide when we were getting into this stuff. It kind of distills the main themes and ideas that we've encountered that we find really helpful when we try and interpret the world, when we try and teach others how to do it. And this is, a bunch of chapters which have some core stories and core concepts that we found really helpful.
1: I got a meaty question for you guys. What is the difference between uncovering the truth? You know, we see a news story, we see a theory, we hear something. What's the difference between uncovering the truth and uncovering a story we are convinced is true?
2: Well, I mean, this is where things immediately get complicated because truth is a very slippery object that's very hard to grab a hold of. And we're never going to get all the way to the truth. This is something that Lee and I, as people who study conspiracy theories, is just one of those fundamental facts that you have to accept. And it's frustrating. But what we can do is we can get closer. And that's sort of where we've landed ultimately, that we're never going to get access to the entire truth. But maybe what we can do is prevent ourselves from falling for some manipulative lies or even some innocent mistakes that can still be harmful to us. And ultimately, that's sort of where we've landed after all of our years of studying conspiracy theory, because there's two things that can happen to us. One, there are conspiracies which are true, which we don't notice, and then they affect us in bad ways. And there are conspiracy theories which are false that we do believe, and that can also affect us in bad ways. And as always, I think G.I. Joe said this best, that knowing is half the battle. The more information that you can have, the better armed you are to go out into this very, very strange world that we have created.
1: Let's get a little philosophical here, because when I think of the question, what is the truth? I think of that saying, like, when is a tree falling in the woods where there's no one there to see it or hear it? Does it make a sound? Is truth really just the collection of our own perspectives, or is there like an objective truth that happens? If no one observes it, did it still happen? And if the answer is it's subjective, it's all based on our perception, that scares me even more. I sort of hold on to this notion that there is the truth somewhere if only we could uncover it. But we're just a collection of human experiences. Wow, I just got a little too philosophical for my own good.
3: And it's a great question. And it's one that it would be trite for me to come and just sort of be like, here's the answer, David. Here's what truth actually is. I think, though, we all, certainly Nathan and I in this project, and Nathan and I as teachers and as investigators, we've taken a risk, and we believe that the world is at least potentially knowable. There is a knowable world out there. There is something objective out there that can be known. Now, this is a kind of a philosophical starting point. It's not one that I can easily justify, but it's one that is at the core of all scientific inquiry. It's at the core of even trying to bother to teach anybody anything ever, right? Is the assumption that the world can be known. Now, Nathan's already noted it, and you've articulated really nicely as well, that whatever we come to know is going to be partial. And so then what we find is very helpful is to have kind of tools and guidelines and sort of principles around when I should hold on to these beliefs that I've developed based on my own research, my own experience, and when I should maybe start jettisoning them because they're not really working out. They're not, according to the evidence, they're not giving me the quote-unquote truth anymore. So the assumption is the world is knowable, but we can only ever know it partially. And that means that we got to kind of, you know, have some tools to work with.
2: And there's something else, too. There is a danger. It's a seductive idea to think, oh, you know what? The world is unknowable. It's just my own experience. It's a seductive idea, but there's a danger there. And the danger is if you don't have some kind of established reality that you might not have access to, but we're trying to get close to, that means that other people can decide what that reality is. And who's going to do that, especially in the age of social media? The extremely powerful people can then manipulate large populations into basically being gaslit into thinking whatever the powerful want us to think.
1: Voting how they want you to vote, spending your money the way they want you to spend your money, etc. You know, it's very common to hear this phrase, well, that's my truth, when people are talking about their experiences. And that phrase always scares me because it implies like, okay, it's the thing that's true for me, therefore it's valid. And it's like, no, people talk about astrology and stuff. I'm not trying to trash astrology, but there's that thread of it. But okay, let's assume there's some knowable truth. You guys have spent years studying conspiracy theories. Is there a conspiracy theory that you guys find really tempting to believe, even though you know better? Like in the words of the great FBI agent, Fox Mulder, I want to believe from the documentary series, The X-Files. I'm kidding, of course, but like, are there conspiracy theories you guys are tempted to believe, but there's just not enough evidence to believe them?
2: I think every single one of them. I mean, that's one of the things about conspiracy theories is that they kind of beckon you. They're like a pie in a windowsill. You go past them and you're like, there's this aroma of intrigue. And also, especially at a time when it feels like something has gone desperately wrong with society, it feels like that there's something weird and strange going on behind the scenes. These conspiracy theories, they appear to give us such satisfying answers and create sometimes such an interesting world that they're always more interesting. They're always more seductive than the complicated, messy, ridiculous truth often is. And so we have to almost actively work to fight against getting seduced by conspiracy theories, especially when you're studying them for a living.
1: It feels like before the internet and social media, like news narratives were controlled by a few organizations, major newspapers, major TV stations, you know, governments, things like this. Now with social media, it feels like everybody can peddle a narrative about what's really happening in the world. Are we truly living in an age of conspiracies, or back then, you know, let's say in the 1970s, there was the same conspiracies, we just didn't hear about them, or they were controlled by a few sources?
3: I would say, roughly speaking, both is true. So it's certainly true that what we have today in the age of social media is the ability to reach a lot more people a lot more quickly. But what we have discovered, and I find this endlessly fascinating, is that a lot of conspiracy narratives are very old. One of my go-to examples here is, for example, the anti-vax conspiracy narrative is at least 100 years old. It's probably closer to 150 years old. And when you go back to Leicester, England of the 1880s, and you look at the signs that people were holding in protest of the inoculation campaign that the British government was imposing, they were saying things like, the vaccine has not been tested enough. It has some ulterior motive. They're trying to sterilize us. They're trying, you know, infect us with something nefarious. So what's really interesting is that a lot of these conspiracy narratives are quite old. They've been with us for a really long time. There is some argument even that this is kind of who we are. But I think social media really changes things.
1: All right, I'm here with Nathan Radke and Lee Kunla, both professors at Humber Polytechnic. They've got a book you can pre-order. It's called Uncover Up, How to Think Clearly in an Age of Conspiracies. When we come back, I want to answer this question. What is more effective for someone trying to manipulate us? Telling us a lie and convincing us, or convincing everybody that nobody can be trusted? These are some of the things you'll learn in this book. We'll be back with Nathan and Lee in a moment.
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16: 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I'm buying a used car. 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Like, any accidents? Money owing? Is it stolen? Was it maintained? How am I supposed to know?
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0: We work hard to strike the right amount of intelligence and ignorance. 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
1: Assume some evil actor wants to control the entire population. Maybe it's a government, maybe it's a bunch of corporations, maybe it's rich billionaires. Let me ask you this question. What is more effective to control people? Lying and convincing everyone what you're saying is true, or convincing everybody that no one can be trusted, that every piece of information is not true? These are fundamentally different things and maybe both effective tools for controlling us. And why am I bringing this all up? Because there is a book that you can pre-order on July 28th called Uncover Up, How to Think Clearly in an Age of Conspiracies. And it is written by Nathan Radke and Lee Kunla, both professors at Humber Polytechnic. Nathan, welcome back to the show.
2: You know, you ask a really good question. There's a hopelessness that I think that can set in when you think that ultimately nothing means anything and there can be nothing that is known.
1: And Lee, welcome back to you as well.
3: Thank you.
1: Okay. Look, I think it was you guys who told me that one of the motives or one of the goals of peddling conspiracy theories is to convince rational people that nothing can be trusted, that every source is false, because if you put out a conspiracy theory and a smart person's like, okay, well, that's obviously not true, but then you put it up next to a legitimate news story or a legitimate fact, the goal is to make someone smart not trust both of those things. How do I think clearly when that's happening all the time?
2: Well, I think what we're trying to do with this book is we're just trying to give people some weapons that they can fight back with. And the best weapon is just understanding certain concepts and theories. Conspiracy theories, especially the false ones, they have a certain pattern. And when you recognize that pattern, they are less effective on you. In the same way that if somebody's trying to manipulate you, if you understand those manipulative tools, that manipulation is not going to be as effective. And so each chapter of the book is a different sort of trope or a different idea that you can use to understand conspiracy theories, false ones in particular, as a phenomenon. Along the way, in each chapter, we also talk about actual conspiracies, to try to help bring out the differences between these two things, between the actual bizarre-sounding conspiracies and the false, ridiculous-sounding conspiracies, because they all sound weird, but there are still enough differences that you can discern between the two.
1: Back to my question. Suppose there's a newspaper that you feel you can really trust. You feel like they do their research, they do unbiased reporting, they cite their sources. You feel like they have journalistic integrity guidelines. You feel like it's a really trustworthy newspaper. And then there's this other newspaper that just has wild, either far right or far left, or just completely not true stuff, okay? So you got paper you trust, A, and paper you know posts false stuff, B. And then someone says, like on social media, hey, I don't trust any news sources, and then lists them both and says they're both exactly the same. What do I do with that? I'm basically being told all sources are false, and I'm being convinced that, you know, a valid source is the same as an invalid source.
3: Yeah, I mean, look, it's the mess we're in right now, and it really is really frustrating. What's even worse is when your trusted news source also sometimes peddles garbage, which happened, for example, with the BBC and their claim about Trump in January 6th, right? They had this whole documentary in which they claimed that he was actually inciting the rioters to go and storm the Capitol on January 6th, and that did not happen. That was a post-editorial decision that was made such that it made it look like something. So it's even worse when your, you know, highly trusted newspaper or news outlet like the BBC that has all the regulations in place is also playing this game. And it's super frustrating. I guess it comes down to some extent, look, it's going to come down, frankly, to the fact that we do trust certain outlets more than others because of their track record. So if the WHO says something, even if they've made a mistake occasionally in the past here or there, I'm going to trust them more because they have a record that I can rely on. But there are other principles, and those principles are when you do your own research, and then your own research has to accord to certain guidelines and standards where you can then yourself determine, actually, I think this is the correct story as opposed to that one.
1: Okay, I directed Nathan back to my original question, but you were talking about how in each chapter you give an example of a conspiracy theory in your book. Nathan, is there a particular example you want to share?
2: Well, I mean, one of my favorites, one of the most interesting ones to me, I think is probably the cattle mutilation scare of the 1970s.
1: Okay.
2: Some dead cows showed up in the American Southwest, and it was such an interesting kind of microcosm of the fears that were already circulating in that society. We can learn so much about a society by the things that they're afraid of, by the stories they believe. And from a few dead cows out in a field, people sprang loose with ideas of satanic cults because of what had happened recently with the Manson family, with, you know, secret CIA programs, with aliens. And there's such truth in that story of the cattle mutilation, not of the, you know, the cattle mutilations themselves, but of how people saw it, what was in the atmosphere that changed the way that people saw these events. And then also, while we were researching that, we found that, the American military was using some mutilated cows in some top secret ESP experiments, but that's a different matter.
1: What's an ESP experiment?
2: Oh, boy. Lee, you want to take it?
3: Oh, man.
1: Just tell me quickly. I don't know what that is.
3: Well, they were the U.S. intelligence services, the various parts were trying to weaponize psychic abilities during the Cold War. It starts sometime in the 70s. It continues throughout the 80s. Various agencies spend millions to see if they can't, say, blow up goats with their minds.
1: Okay, that's extrasensory perception. Is that what it is? Okay. But that just is a perfect example of what I was talking about. People have all these wild conspiracies, but then there's the truth, which is also wild. And people are left thinking, what should I believe? How's your book going to help me figure that out?
2: Well, because rather than just saying, this one's true, this one's not true, this one's true, this one's not true, it's more about the ideas that you can use. It's like, We're thrown into a sea of information and misinformation and disinformation. We used to be wandering through a desert trying to find little droplets of information. Now we've been thrown into an ocean. And that's fantastic. We're not going to die of dehydration, but we might drown. And so the crucial thing is to sort of build some swimming skills. And that's what the book is. The book is sort of working on the swimming skills to try to get to some kind of island of sanity in a sea of information, misinformation, disinformation.
1: My last question. So you guys usually come on my show individually. It's actually very nice to have you both on together for a little segment we call Conspiracy Corner every week, where we talk about conspiracy theories, analyze them. I guess this week it's Conspiracy Book Corner. Let me mention your book one more time. People can pre-order it. It's called Uncover Up, How to Think Clearly in an Age of Conspiracies, available wherever books are sold for pre-order. Okay. But one thing we often resolve on is the role of community in causing people to believe in conspiracy theories. Once you accept the belief, all of a sudden you've got friends. Think of like QAnon or various cults. Is there a tool in the toolkit to help us think clearly here where we can avoid being intoxicated by joining a community, by accept beliefs?
3: It's hard to just use that as a tool because community is so central to all of us. My way of thinking about this is if you just had to choose between these two alternatives, would you prefer to have friends or be right? And a lot of us would prefer to have friends.
1: I'm laughing because I have a friend who would prefer to be right. If everyone in the world told him he was wrong, he would still insist he was right. But I don't think I have the strength of character. I think that's a tough choice, right? Community versus being right or having, you know, not having false beliefs.
3: And what this helped me with, it certainly did help me kind of rethink some of my own beliefs in terms of why do I really hold this position? But it also helped humanize those people who believe things that are so very different from what I believe. And the go-to explanation, which I don't think is an explanation at all, it's to call people stupid. And I just don't think that even if that were a true thing, I don't think it explains anything at all. What really does a lot more explanatory work is when you understand the role of community in and how important that is and how then our beliefs and our ideologies really support our connection to community.
1: Yeah, I think that's something people can uncover up in your book.
2: Ooh,
1: if
2: well
1: they
2: played.
1: Pre-order it. Did I get that right?
2: Nailed it.
1: All right. The book's called Uncover Up, How to Think Clearly in an Age of Conspiracies. English, how does it work? Pre-order it. It's available July 28th. Nathan Radke, Lee Kunla, both professors at Humber Polytechnic. Nathan, Lee, it has been a joy having you on the show.
3: It's a pleasure. Thank you, David.
2: Thanks for letting us be part of your community.
1: Just to add, why do smart people make terrible investment decisions? Turns out their brains care a lot more about regret than making money. How does that work? We'll tell you next.
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1: That, I never knew that feeling? It happens every few minutes here. This is The Last Show with David Cooper. Have you ever noticed how smart people can make dumb investment decisions? Well, it turns out people often invest less for maximum profit and more to avoid an uncomfortable feeling. Regret. Let's dive into that with Lisa Posey, who's researched it. She's a risk management professor at Pennsylvania State University. Lisa, thanks for being here.
29: Hi, David. Thank you very much for having me.
1: I got to admit, when I read about your research, I thought, oh no, it's me. I think a lot of people will be hearing this, like fear of making the wrong decision can prevent us from making the right decision. Am I kind of understanding that correctly?
29: You kind of are. The standard theory focuses on the risk and return trade-off. So typically you'd think that you'd like more return, but you don't like risk. So you're willing to make a trade-off there. And we did some experiments in the lab, and we found that that really didn't explain people's behavior. And there's been, for a period of time, that's been the case, that that model doesn't really reflect how people actually act when you give them a decision. So it does a good job when looking at markets overall, market activity, but for individual choices, it doesn't work very well. So there's been a couple of models that have been proposed, and the loss aversion and regret aversion are two different ones that were sort of presented as competing theories. And we wanted to see whether they were both happening at the same time in when people were making decisions. And we found that they were.
1: Oh, interesting. So they kind of feed into each other. Mm-hmm. You know, this next one I can relate to. Gambling is a terrible investment decision. I'm just going to say that straight up. And I love gambling. I haven't been to a casino in 8 years. I won't go in them. And here's why. I feel like such a big idiot when I leave and I lose $100. And if I leave and I won $100, it's pretty good. I don't know, but it's not that great. So I feel like such an idiot when I lose money. Is that more like, that's regret aversion, isn't it?
29: Well, it's actually both, because the regret aversion is having to do with once you've actually gotten there and you've seen your results, you feel bad when you figure out what could have happened. And then you feel like, oh, you're kicking yourself, basically. Whereas loss aversion is part of that, but that's where you have an over-exaggerated feeling about having losses versus gains, so that you're not really weighing them equally and you're sort of overreacting. So what we did was, in our experiments, was we sort of controlled for that the risk between two different choices that they had really stayed the same, the difference. And so that kind of, we took that risk part, risk meaning just the uncertainty that you don't know what's going to happen. And then we had them basically pick between two things over and over again. And one thing would just stay the same. It'd be higher risk, higher return. And then there'd be a lower risk and a lower return. It would start out lower risk and lower return. And then the return on that other one would just creep up incrementally. And there'd be the theory would say there'd be a place where they would switch over to the lower risk one because the return got good enough. But what happened was that whenever the lower risk one, where there was no chance for losing anything, people would jump ship. So there was a big jump away when they could say, well, hey, I'm not going to have to lose anything. So even maybe before they would have switched, they're like, oh, I don't have to have a loss. I'm going to jump away from this. And that was very, and we kind of moved the outcomes to different spots, and they kept jumping at that spot where they would no longer have to deal with any losses. So they don't like the losses. And that's the loss part. But the regret part is that, you know, when you make a decision, you should simply make a decision based on what the expected outcome is going to be, and then you should let it go. But behaviorally, people really want to avoid feeling like they're kicking themselves, like, wow, I could have done better. I could have done something else. And that makes them even more hesitant to pick something that might have a bad outcome or the worst outcome, even if the expected value, given the upside, is really good. So what we did was we did it where they got no feedback about what the outcomes were, and then they only got feedback about what their own outcome was, and then they got feedback about the one that they chose and the one they didn't choose. And their behavior changed based on what feedback they were being given, because they wanted to avoid that bad feeling at the end where they kick themselves because they could have done better.
1: So day to day, for the average person who's investing the money that they've saved, who's like, let's say, in the middle of their career, 40 years old and a radio host, asking for a friend, not asking for me, how can this investment strategy come into play in people's everyday lives? Like, what should we be watching out for? In what ways can people be making the wrong decisions?
29: Yes. So, a lot of times you'd say, well, we had people that they were picking choices that weren't going to show them that they could have gotten better. They tried to sort of avoid that kind of thing. So they may be giving up things that might be good for them because they feel like, well, if it goes bad, I really don't want to know how much better I could have done otherwise. But in reality, most of the time, you're going to have the chance for regret in either decision that you make. And you sort of weigh the risk of regret. And that's what you do. And if you could say, I don't know, it's like, let go of how you're going to feel later and just think about, I'm making the decision now based on the information I have, and I'm not going to worry about whether, oh, I could have done better. But, you know, you see this in so many different situations. Like one would be stocks, right? Do I sell now or do I hold on? And it's like, well, given what I know about what's expected, I make my decision. Can I just turn it off there and not now beat myself up if I did the wrong thing? Because the more I know I'm going to beat myself up, the more I'm going to get more cautious about things that might actually be positive for me.
1: So stick to your plan. Like, if you're going to invest in a reasonable stock and say, I'm going to hold it for a year and then sell a little, I don't know, pay for my mortgage, whatever, just do it. Don't freak out when you see the numbers move.
29: Exactly. And, you know, a couple of other things that have that students that are trying to pick what their major is going to be. You don't really know, especially now with AI, you don't really know what is going to be the good career, what's going to be left, you know, and people are now, I'm talking to some people who have student kids in high school. I hear them saying some kids are gravitating toward trade schools and other kids are gravitating toward AI education and business. And it's like, you know, you don't want to, you don't really know what's going to happen, but you don't want to be the one that picked the wrong one. And you can't control that now, but you don't want to worry so much about kicking yourself that you go in the wrong direction.
1: Now, if someone listening thinks like me, yeah, that's exactly how I make my decisions. Is there a simple habit that can help us make smarter financial decisions without pretending that we're emotionless robots? Because what you're saying sounds like I'm going to check the numbers every day. I'm going to get those emotions.
29: We can't completely get rid of those emotions. We really can't. But I mean, myself, I work on not beating myself up and trying not to be as regretful, because the only way you can really change what you do is to stop doing that beating yourself up now, so that later on you're not, so when you're making your decisions, you're not worried about what you're going to do to yourself later. So it really is a change in habit of not beating yourself up, I think.
1: In 2010-11, I had about 85 Bitcoins. They were trading at about $6 a coin. Mm-hmm. That was a lot of money for me. They dropped to $3 a coin. Mm-hmm. I lost half my investment and I'm like, you know what? I don't like gambling. I got to get out. Mm-hmm. And a lot of people in that situation live in great regret, being like, oh, I could have been a millionaire, whatever.
29: I know.
1: I'm like, you know what? It was the best decision for me at the time. I think I lost, what, like $250? And I couldn't afford to lose that much money. I was a student. And I could have bought back in at any time, and I didn't. I hold no cryptocurrency. You can't live in regret, I guess is what I'm saying.
29: You can't. And that's a great example of somebody really doing the right thing. And I had a similar thing right before the financial crisis in 2008. I had a bad feeling, and I took all my money out of stocks the weekend before the Lehman Brothers crash. But then I never knew when to get back in. And then I always, you can kick yourself and say, you know, it went up so

0: pizza. Give us a follow. I'd really appreciate it. We'll be back tomorrow night. After all, this is the last show.
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15: From the National Newsroom of the Canadian Press, I'm John Kennedy. Search crews in northern Venezuela fanned out after twin earthquakes killed roughly 235 people and injured more than 4,300. The worst destruction is in the coastal state of La Guaira, where thousands remain missing as neighbors dig through collapsed buildings to look for survivors. Acting President Delcy Rodriguez.

0: Vegas has declared a state of emergency and is bringing in rescue teams from across the country and abroad. Authorities expect the death toll to climb as emergency crews reach more isolated communities. Meanwhile, Canada is sending $5 million in humanitarian aid for those affected by the Venezuelan earthquakes.
1: Global Affairs Canada says the money will go toward emergency food, water, sanitation, and health services, as well as protection and logistics services. The department says the government is monitoring the situation, and it remains in close contact with its partners to assess and respond to evolving needs in the days and weeks ahead. Prime Minister Mark Carney has expressed his condolences for those killed and called the earthquakes catastrophic. The 7.2 and 7.5 magnitude quakes are among the strongest to strike Venezuela in more than a century and could be felt throughout the region. Jason White, The Canadian Press.
0: 5 years after BC's deadly heat dome event, Provincial Health Officer Dr. Bonnie Henry says the tragedy still weighs heavily on families, first responders, and healthcare workers. More than 600 people died during the 2021 event, many of them living alone without a way to cool themselves indoors. Henry says the province has introduced a heat alert response system and preparedness guide to help reduce the risk of future deaths, and researchers say more needs to be done to identify and protect vulnerable people, whose municipalities are adding measures such as cooling requirements for rental housing. British Columbia Premier David Eby says a joint federal BC plan to buy unsold condominiums won't be a bailout for Vancouver developers. But there's now an opportunity for the government to purchase empty homes in other places for less than it would cost to build them. Eby says the government is looking at purchasing units south of the Fraser River, Vancouver Island, and the Okanagan.
2: The market is going to correct in Vancouver. This program will not assist Vancouver developers because we are not looking at, and the numbers don't work, for units in Vancouver. This is for areas outside Vancouver, Fraser Valley, Okanagan, Vancouver Island, where we see opportunities for rent-to-own programs where the numbers could work and where we believe there's an opportunity to buy cheaper than government could ever build.
0: Prime Minister Mark Carney rolled out a plan last week, and Eby says details should have been available then, but the program will nonetheless help people get into the market. The United Nations has paused efforts to escort stranded ships through the Strait of Hormuz after a merchant vessel was struck by what U.S. officials say was an Iranian drone. The attack came hours after Tehran warned ships not to use the new UN-backed route without its approval. This is the Canadian Press. In sports, Australia and Paraguay played to a 0-0 draw in a result that clinched a spot in the knockout round for the Socceroos and will likely be enough for the Paraguayans to advance. In the other Group D matchup, Turkey took a 3-2 win over the United States. It's Turkey's lone win of the tournament, and the Americans had already secured top spot in Group D. Canada's Brooke Henderson is tied for 8th in the opening round of the KPMG Women's PGA Championship in Minnesota. She had a 3-under par 69. Ina Yoon leads 9-under par 63, while Karis Davidson is 2 shots off the pace. Tennis Hall of Famer Chris Evert says her ovarian cancer has returned and treatment will prevent her from attending Wimbledon this year. The 71-year-old was first diagnosed in 2021. 2 years later, she revealed her cancer had returned. The ESPN analyst is an 18-time Grand Slam singles champion. From the Canadian Press, I'm John Kennedy.
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4: This is Mike Smith. We've got a terrific Thursday morning show for you today, including the fake World Cup ticket scam that's burning soccer fans in Vancouver and all around North America. I'll tell you today about the guy in North Van who bought 2 tickets to see Canada versus Qatar at BC Place Stadium. He bought the tickets on StubHub. He played $11,000 for 2 primo seats. Yeah, they better be primo for that price. The tickets never showed up. The tickets were then canceled by StubHub. He's not alone. Other fans around North America are reporting the same scam, and demands are growing for refunds from StubHub. I'll tell you all about that today. Also today, the growing backlash against electric scooters. BC Children's Hospital says they're seeing a spike of injured kids in the emergency rooms. There are calls for e-scooters to be licensed and insured. I'll speak to one local politician today who is calling for the e-scooter pilot project to be canceled. We'll talk about all of that today All right, let's talk about the Metro Vancouver condo bailout now. The plan announced by Prime Minister Mark Carney to buy up thousands of empty, unsold condos, convert them into affordable housing. I've got Steve Soretsky standing by to discuss. First, let's go back to Carney's announcement on this the other day in Vancouver. Here he is.
5: Too many completed condos sitting empty. Metro Vancouver alone, around 2,500 finished units are standing vacant with no buyers. With higher interest rates, weaker investment demand, developers are stuck. They don't want to sell at a loss. They can't afford to hold those empty units indefinitely. We will convert vacant condos into affordable housing.
4: Okay, it's Prime Minister Mark Carney the other day. New developments on this now. Federal Housing Minister Gregor Robertson yesterday says the government will buy these condos in bulk at a discount rate. He called it one of the fastest and most efficient ways to get people into affordable homes. The target is reportedly 2,200 vacant units. Let's discuss now with my guest, Steve Soretsky. Steve is super popular on social media. Follow him everywhere, YouTube, Instagram, TikTok, Twitter. The host of the Looney Hour podcast, author of the Soretsky Report on Substack. Steve, thanks a lot for coming on today.
6: No worries. Thanks for having me on.
4: Okay, Steve. Is this an affordable housing policy or is this a developer bailout? How do you see it?
6: I mean, I think it's obviously both. I mean, I would call it a quasi bailout. I mean, that's kind of my view of it. You know, I think the clip from Carney there really said it best. You know, his own words was the developers, they don't want to sell at a loss. You know, and so listen, there's a lot of things that, you know, I don't like selling some stocks occasionally at a loss, but I do. You know, so yeah. I think like the reality is, you know, in a free market and in the capitalist, you know, market, you have profits and you have losses. And so, you know, when you suppress those losses, you know, it's sort of this crony capitalism. And I think it just, you know, it reeks. I think the moral hazard here is really the issue. We, you know, we can talk about the argument around affordable housing and how they're going to get there. But, you know, that's my initial thoughts.
4: What is the moral hazard here? Is it intervening in this market?
6: Yeah, you're intervening in a free market, right? And the reality is like, I think it's pretty naive to think the developer is going to have, or the government's going to have a vetting process here where they're going to go out and seek the best units. The reality is those that are most politically connected at the top of the chain are going to get the first handouts. And so, and oftentimes those are the developers that have been around for 20, 30, 40 years. And, you know, I mean, let's be honest, we've had a 30-year bull market. It's been unprecedented. You know, there's been a lot of really, really good times. And, you know, unfortunately, the market has fallen on really difficult times, especially in the development space. Yes, it is bleak out there. But, you know, to come in and sort of come in with a rescue package for an industry that has really done tremendously well over the last number of decades, I think is wrong.
4: What's your reaction to the housing minister here, Gregor Robertson, of course, the former Vancouver mayor, saying taxpayers will get a good deal on this because the government will buy up thousands of these condos at a discount bulk rate? Does that sound convincing to you?
6: I mean, listen, I think that if the deals were so good, I think they've already would have been stroked. You know, I think the pens already would have been inked, and, you know, someone from the private sector would have come in, right? There would have been a vulture fund, or there would have been some large buyers out there that would say, hey, listen, I'll buy your units for 30-40% off. And, you know, they would have been moved. So clearly the price isn't attractive enough to entice the private sector into the market yet. And so obviously the government, I think, is probably going to be the patsy at the table. But, you know, I think that's the question. It's like, we don't know at the end of the day, we don't know. And I'm not sure that we'll ever know, you know, what projects are they buying into at what prices? That's what I'd love to know. I mean, we don't have those details yet, and I'm not sure that we ever will get them. But, you know, if a developer, for example, thinks, or if the government thinks, hey, I'm going to buy into this project that used to sell out at $1,400 a foot, I'm going to buy it at $12. Well, I mean, I would argue that it's not much of a discount because market value in many cases isn't $1,200 today. It's more like $1,000.
4: Okay, we still don't know a lot of answers to critical questions here, as you touched on there, including who will get the first crack at selling these unwanted condos to the government. How much is the government going to spend on this? There was a number kicking around the other day of $3.2 billion, and Gregor Robertson said yesterday on social media that number is not correct. but they still have not released how much they are going to spend on this. Who will get to move into these units? Are these going to be 100% rentals that the government is buying up, or will they actually try to sell some of these condos so people can be homeowners? Do you think the government needs to be a lot more transparent and open about what's going on here?
6: Yeah, I mean, I'm sure they're working out some of the details, but, you know, 2,200 units, you know, a lot of the standing stuff that's sitting on the market today is actually concrete. So concrete is obviously more expensive. So, I mean, you can probably assume it's going to be close to around $1,000 a foot. So 2,200 units, you know, I mean, it's going to be close to, you know, close to $2 billion if you run the math on that. So assuming that this is, again, ballpark math. So, yeah, I mean, the reality is that they're going to be probably, you know, they're talking about some quasi home ownership, rent owned sort of scheme that, again, anytime it's convoluted like that and complicated, it always raises red flags. But let's just assume that they put them all on the affordable market. You know, so they'll buy them for whatever they buy them for, $1,000 a square foot, and then they'll rent them out probably, I'm assuming, to BC Housing will become the landlord. BC Housing will operate the units as long-term rentals that are slightly below market rent. That would be that's my first assumption of how this will probably work. So yeah, I mean, that's kind of what it's shaping up to look like.
4: Speaking to real estate analysts, Steve Soretsky, talking about the Metro Vancouver condo bailout here announced by Prime Minister Mark Carney. Let's listen to another analyst I spoke on this topic this week, Steve, for your thoughts. This is Ron Butler, another guy well-known on social media. He's a mortgage broker. And he said, look, he's also very critical of this. Let's listen, then we'll discuss.
7: Taxpayers, and not just taxpayers in British Columbia, but taxpayers in Brandon, Manitoba and Quebec City are going to see their money go to save condo developers in Vancouver. Let them keep dropping the price. And by the way, if they can't continue, let them go into receivership.
4: Okay, what do you think of that? He says that this is unfair to taxpayers, especially outside of Metro Vancouver, who their tax dollars will go to buy up these unwanted condos. And he said, look, just let the free market do its thing. Let these developers go into receivership. What do you think of that?
6: Yeah, look, I mean, I think it's going to be interesting when the soccer mom in Red Deer, Alberta realizes that her tax dollars are going to bail out some condo developers in Vancouver. I mean, it probably doesn't sit over very well. Like I said, I mean, these two markets have seen, Vancouver, Toronto have seen tremendous growth over the last 20 to 30 years in prices and returns. And, you know, obviously we're seeing that's where the tax dollars are now going to basically bail out that industry. So, yeah, I mean, I think it's, again, I just think it reeks of moral hazard. I think that they're doctoring up as affordable housing, which, yeah, you know, it'll be rented out to affordable housing. But listen, I think that there's a way to do it and there's a way not to do it. And I think this is one of them. I mean, you know, the argument, again, on the other side is that, hey, you know, these are going to be affordable housing. If the government can come in and buy units today at a discount and they're ready for occupancy tomorrow, this is better than or cheaper than, you know, building a ground up development, which they currently do. The BC government is involved in social housing. And, you know, I can tell you right now, I've heard from people that work in that space that, you know, they're building units at about $1 million, you know, a door when, you know, the private sector can probably do it for $700,000, right? So that's just the way, I mean, anytime government's involved, it just costs way more money. So the argument is that, hey, well, if they can come and buy these units that were built by the private sector at a discount, then, hey, maybe we're all better off financially. That might be the case. But again, I think it still signals the moral hazard of how this is all playing out. Clearly, the industry is in very dire shapes. And I think, honestly, truthfully, I think the banks are behind this. If you think you look at the loans outstanding on these development projects, I mean, the banks are behind pretty much every single one of them. So, you know, as a Carney, as a former banker, I think is obviously well connected in that space. And I think that there's probably some more issues with the banks as well.
4: Mm. Do you think this is, I was wondering about that myself. And I was wondering if the real story here, is this a too big to fail moment for Carney? If that's what he's really worried about, this is not about affordable housing. It's about these big banks, big developers. If some of these developers go down, does it trigger a recession or some other type of economic hazard? And that's what it's really about, that he's worried about the overall economy if they don't intervene here. Do you think that's part of his rationality?
6: I mean,
4: here?
6: I do. I really do. I think this is kind of like, you know, I think it's, I think it's kind of like your Big Short moment. I really do. I think that I think we're realizing, like, listen, like the optics of this policy are pretty ugly, right? I mean, I think whether you lean politically on the right or you lean politically on the left, there doesn't seem to be a lot of people that really like this policy. It reeks of a bailout, and people see it. And so I think the reality is that the government go to this length that they're going to, I think it illustrates that this is unwinding in an ugly way. I mean, you know, if you look at places like the GTA, you know, last year you had a 40-year low in new home sales. I mean, it's terrible. You know, you come to Vancouver, you're at multi-decade lows. You know, we're on pace for around 2,000 new home sales this year, which is basically zero. And so, you know, you look at it and say, well, hold on a minute. You know, you've got 8 or 9% of the Canadian labor force is employed in the construction sector. You know, when these projects all complete and finish, where are these tradespeople going to go? Because there's no new projects starting. That's just the reality. So I think the writing is on the wall, and I think this is kind of getting uglier than you know, some people believe it to be. And I think that this is probably the government trying to get ahead of mitigating some of the fallout. And again, I think the optics look really bad.
4: Steve, thank you for your thoughts and analysis on this today. I appreciate it.
6: Yeah, you got it. Thanks for having me on.
4: All right, you're welcome. That is Steve Saretsky there. Steve is a Vancouver realtor. He's everywhere on social media, at Steve Saretsky on Twitter, YouTube, Instagram, and TikTok. Appreciate his time today. All right, over to you now. Open the phone lines on this one. Would you support your tax dollars being used to buy unsold condos from these developers? The federal government says it's about affordable housing. Critics are calling it a bailout. Where do you stand? 604-280-9898 is the number to call me. 604-280-9898. *9898, toll free on your cell. This is Mike Smith, back with your calls.
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4: Okay, talking about the Metro Vancouver condo bailout, the federal government says they will buy up 2,200 empty, unsold condos in Vancouver, turn them into affordable housing. Let's go to your phone calls on this one. Jim in North Van. Hi, Jim. Go ahead.
23: Yeah, hi, Mike. Good to be with you. I would like to know what the deal is with Rennie. If he's under contract for selling marketing, is he getting a big cut here, or are they just going direct to the developer? And secondly, Boza, Ani, some of the big developers, I mean, they've got huge projects down in the States making a lot of money. So can they not take a hit, and maybe at the same time, can they not move in and buy out some of the more stressed developers in the market rather than, you know, a big handout from the feds?
4: Thank you, Jim. I think you're asking some great questions, and there are a lot of questions we don't have answers for here. We don't know which developers will be at the front of the line to unload these condos onto the government. Will it be developers that have donated money to the Liberal Party? We don't know. How much are they going to pay? We don't know. Who gets to live in these condos? Who gets to rent them? Who gets to buy them? A lot of unanswered questions here, and I think you're asking some tremendously important questions that we don't have the answers to right now. Luke in Vancouver.
24: Oh, hey, Mike.
4: Hi.
24: I know that the optics... Hello.
4: Yep, I'm listening. Go ahead.
24: I know that the optics look really bad here, because as soon as you say taxpayer money going to developers, people throw their hands up. But you have to look at the outcome here. The other option is having government build housing. You know everything government does is inefficient. Here they have the opportunity of buying housing at a discount. The alternative is taxpayers spending more money on government taking care of this.
4: Yeah.
24: And really, you got to look at these developers. They're a huge economic generator for the economy. The employment that they bring to the economy is huge. So, yeah, sure, you could call it a bailout. But you're going to deliver housing cheaper, and you're going to keep these developers afloat who give people jobs.
4: Thank you, Luke, for making the case on the other side of this, which I think is important for people to keep in mind. And it's precisely what the government is arguing here, that they were going to build affordable housing for people anyway. So this is the quickest, most efficient way to get people into housing when they can buy these units at a discount. Now, the housing minister, Gregor Robertson, said yesterday, we're going to buy these things in bulk and we're going to get a discount. The prices have already come down a bit. Well, how much is the price? We still don't know. How many of these units are they going to buy? They say 2,200. Who gets to live in them? There are a lot of questions that need to be answered here, but I thought you raised a really, really good point. If they're going to do it anyway, is this the quickest and most efficient and cost-effective way to do it? Mike at CKNW.com is how to reach me. Let me know how you feel about this one. When we come back, the drug crisis in our jails, drug smuggling and drug use out of control in prisons. That's next.
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15: From the National Newsroom of the Canadian Press, I'm John Kennedy. Search crews in northern Venezuela fanned out after twin earthquakes killed roughly 235 people and injured more than 4,300. The worst destruction is in the coastal state of LaGuardia, where thousands remain missing as neighbors dig through collapsed buildings to look for survivors. Acting President Delcy Rodriguez has declared a state of emergency and is bringing in rescue teams from across the country and abroad. Authorities expect the death toll to climb as emergency crews reach more isolated communities. Meanwhile, Canada is sending $5 million in humanitarian aid for those affected by the Venezuelan earthquakes.
20: Global Affairs Canada says the money will go toward emergency food, water, sanitation, and health services, as well as protection and logistics services. The department says the government is monitoring the situation, and it remains in close contact with its partners to assess and respond to evolving needs in the days and weeks ahead. Prime Minister Mark Carney has expressed his condolences for those killed and called the earthquakes catastrophic. The 7.2 and 7.5 magnitude quakes are among the strongest to strike Venezuela in more than a century and could be felt throughout the region. Jason White, The Canadian Press.
15: 5 years after BC's deadly heat dome event, Provincial Health Officer Dr. Bonnie Henry says the tragedy still weighs heavily on families, first responders, and healthcare workers. More than 600 people died during the 2021 event, many of them living alone without a way to cool themselves indoors. Henry says the province has introduced a heat alert response system and preparedness guide to help reduce the risk of future deaths, and researchers say more needs to be done to identify and protect vulnerable people, whose municipalities are adding measures such as cooling requirements for rental housing. British Columbia Premier David Eby says a joint federal BC plan to buy unsold condominiums won't be a bailout for Vancouver developers. But there's now an opportunity for the government to purchase empty homes in other places for less than it would cost to build them. Eby says the government is looking at purchasing units south of the Fraser River, Vancouver Island, and the Okanagan.
21: The market is going to correct in Vancouver. This program will not assist Vancouver developers because we are not looking at, and the numbers don't work, for units in Vancouver. This is for areas outside Vancouver, Fraser Valley, Okanagan, Vancouver Island, where we see opportunities for rent-to-own programs where the numbers could work and where we believe there's an opportunity to buy cheaper than government could ever build.
15: Prime Minister Mark Carney rolled out a plan last week, and Eby says details should have been available then, but the program will nonetheless help people get into the market. The United Nations has paused efforts to escort stranded ships through the Strait of Hormuz after a merchant vessel was struck by what U.S. officials say was an Iranian drone. The attack came hours after Tehran warned ships not to use the new UN-backed route without its approval. This is the Canadian Press. In sports, Australia and Paraguay played to a 0-0 draw in a result that clinched a spot in the knockout round for the Socceroos and will likely be enough for the Paraguayans to advance. In the other Group D matchup, Turkey took a 3-2 win over the United States. It's Turkey's lone win of the tournament, and the Americans had already secured top spot in Group D. Canada's Brooke Henderson is tied for 8 in the opening round of the KPMG Women's PGA Championship in Minnesota. She had a 3-under par 69. Ina Yoon leads 9-under par 63, while Karis Davidson is 2 shots off the pace. Tennis Hall of Famer Chris Evert says her ovarian cancer has returned and treatment will prevent her from attending Wimbledon this year. The 71-year-old was first diagnosed in 2021. 2 years later, she revealed her cancer had returned. The ESPN analyst is an 18-time Grand Slam singles champion. From the Canadian Press, I'm John Kennedy.
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23: 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Your name goes into the draw. The draw for the grand prize will be held on June 29th on Mornings with Simi. All the details are at cknw.com/contest. The cue to call will play later during the show this morning. Keep your ears open for that. It's a $9,000 prize package brought to you by Combined Comfort Systems and CKNW. All right, let's talk about the drug crisis in our jails now. Drug smuggling, drug use is out of control in our correction system. At Abbotsford Institution, several prison guards had to be taken to hospital the other day after exposure to toxic drugs inside a jail cell. Emergency treatment was required. Narcan. At least one guard needed chest compressions on the way to the hospital. Raising so many questions. How are these drugs getting into our jails? Why are our correctional officers being put at risk like this just for doing their jobs? Got Alan Mullen standing by to discuss this here. First, have a listen to John Randall. He's the head of the Prison Guards Union in British Columbia, describing what happened at that jail in Abbotsford. Listen to this.
0: The drugs basically went everywhere. Went airborne. The officers were covered in powder. One of the officers on the scene described it, that one of the responding officers, their full vest was turned white. They basically threw that situation, inhaled the drugs, it potentially got on their skin, and it caused two or three of them to display signs of overdosing almost immediately.
23: Okay. Initial suspicion is was fentanyl. Correctional Services Canada later said it was a mix of stimulants. An investigation into this underway. The prison guards are fed up with this, and they want changes. I don't blame them. Let's discuss with my guest now. Alan Mullen. Alan is a former corrections manager at Maximum Security Kent Institution in Agassiz, BC. And I'm always grateful for his time. Alan, thanks a lot for coming on today.
1: Thanks for having me back, Mike.
23: Yeah, you bet, man. Okay, Alan, when you hear about guards, prison guards being hospitalized after exposure to drugs inside a jail cell like this, what goes through your mind?
1: Mike, I got to say, I'm extremely dismayed, disappointed, angry, but I'm not surprised. I'm just not surprised. And I mean, thankfully, it turned out it wasn't fentanyl, but it could have been so much worse. And again, you and I have talked about this many times. What is CSC waiting for? Are they waiting for somebody to die? Are they waiting for an issue on the streets affecting public safety before they actually act? I'm so upset by this, Mike.
23: Okay, let's talk about the smuggling that's going on and how these drugs get into the jails in the first place. You were a correctional manager for many years at Kent Institution. That is a maximum security federal jail. Did you see drugs at Kent Institution when you were a manager there?
1: Oh, absolutely, on a daily basis. Yeah. We can talk about stats in a bit here about the recent seizures across the country. But even back then, I remember, training officers on administering Narcan because fentanyl was entering institutions. There's so many different ways. Back then, we didn't really have to deal with drones. That is the single biggest problem facing CSC now. Drones dropping drugs and weapons and cell phones into institutions. And then, of course, we talk about, dead birds and packages being disguised with grass. The problem is inmates are getting smarter. CSC needs to get in front of this and get ahead of it. They're changing their ways. But unfortunately, it seems to me anyway, CSC is not changing their ways.
23: Okay, let's talk about the drones for a minute, because back when you were a corrections manager at Kent Institution, the drone part of it wasn't really, a big segment of the smuggling. When you were a manager at Kent, how did the drugs typically get into the jail? Was it people throwing stuff over the prison walls or visitors smuggling stuff in?
1: Yeah, quite often it was throwovers. It was, like you said, visitors smuggling it in. A lot of times it would come in inmate effects. So, shoes that were being sent in from family members or whoever to inmates had, drugs or other contraband hidden in the heels. There's so many different ways that they could get it back. And, we had various things in place to sort of detect it. And of course, you're never, ever going to detect every single part of it. I do recall I was always fascinated when they would send in letters with paper or stamps dipped in heroin at the time. Nowadays, it's probably more fentanyl. You know, that's hard to detect. I mean, you can't necessarily have a drug dog running over every single piece of mail or piece of paper that comes into the institution. That used to be a great way of sort of trafficking drugs within the institution.
23: Okay. Are the drones a game changer here? Like, when I spoke to John Randall about this earlier this week, the head of the Prison Guards Union, he said the drones have changed everything because you could just fly a drone over a prison, drop drugs into the prison yard, into the waiting hands of the prisoners. He said there's even been cases of drones going right up to the prison bars of the cells, like almost like an Amazon delivery service for drugs, right into the jail cell. How big of a difference has this made?
1: Oh, it's massive. I mean, if you even just look at the stats, you know, from sort of back when I was at Kent Institution versus now, I'll just give you an example. June 15th, Mission Institution here in BC, $300,000. June 17th, wow. Mountain Institution, $273,000. Over the weekend at Collins Bay, $600,000. Like, we're talking millions and millions and millions of dollars on a monthly basis across the country. And that's just what's being found. So if that's what's being found, can we imagine how much is actually getting in? It's such a game changer. And the problem for me, Mike, and you and I have talked about it before, is, you know, it goes far beyond, okay, inmates are getting high or inmates are trafficking drugs. It creates such serious violence within the institution. It affects the officers. It affects the inmates. But it also affects public safety on the streets. You know, we see the gang conflict in the Lower Mainland. A lot of those hits, if you will, are being orchestrated from inside penitentiaries using cell phones that drones dropped in. You know, we as a society and as, you know, the federal government and CSA, we need to get serious about this. And I just, I'm really, you know, at what point we've got a new commissioner as of March. What point do we say enough is enough? We're going to put our heads together and we're going to change this. We're going to get in front of this.
23: Alan Mullen is my guest. Alan is a former corrections manager at Maximum Security Kent Institution. We're talking about the epidemic of drug use and drug smuggling in our jails. The prison guards who were hospitalized just the other day after they were exposed to toxic drugs in a prison cell. Do you think prisoners should be allowed to use drugs in jail? Like, one of the things that John Randall said to me the other day from the Prison Guards Union is that they're very concerned about these harm reduction policies in the jails where prisoners are allowed to use drugs in their jail cells. They are given new clean needles in order to inject their drugs. It's basically like a supervised injection site in the jail. Do you think that should be allowed?
1: Absolutely not. No, I really don't. And I get the, you know, sort of individual substance use as a health issue. We're talking about, you know, institutions that are very, very secure or should be, and then you're giving needles to inmates to use in their cells. And again, I would argue, you know, whatever your views are on safe injection sites, if an inmate is on his own in his cell with needles and drugs, how is that a safe injection site? It just makes no sense whatsoever. You know, that program started with, you know, at the latter years of my career at CSC, but there was always methadone for inmates coming off heroin, etc. But now it's gone to the point where, you know, CSC is having a problem distinguishing between individual substance use as a health issue versus contraband trafficking as an enforcement issue. And those lines have become so blurred. And I get it. I mean, that's sort of the way, you know, we've gone in society. But on the street, it's quite different because you've got nurses, you've got doctors, you've got healthcare, you've got professionals dealing with this. And correctional officers have to wear different hats. You know, they're sometimes police, they're sometimes firefighters, they're sometimes, you know, paramedics or first responders. But they can't be everything all at once. And they're not equipped to deal with inmates who are, you know, totally aggressive because they're high or, you know, being exposed to unknown substances and having to receive Narcan and be taken to hospital. I mean, it's just not good enough.
23: Has violence increased inside the prisons because of drugs? Like, when we talked about drug smuggling, drug use, but then you've got drug trafficking that is going on inside the prisons among the prisoners themselves, right? Has that led to more violence and volatility inside the jails?
1: Absolutely. No question about it. And the stats are there. And you know, I mean, unfortunately, some of the information CSC doesn't release, you know, if an inmate gets seriously assaulted or gets murdered, we'll say, the information is released that the incident happened, but then there's no line drawn to why it happened. So quite often it'll be either they're high on drugs or they've gotten themselves into debt, or they have promised that a shipment was coming and maybe it was intercepted and they didn't get it. So that creates violence. The level of violence, inmate on inmate, inmate on officer, has increased tenfold. It's out of control. It really is. And furthermore, like I said, it's spilling onto the street. I mean, the drugs are coming from the street. So these inmates then are running the show inside, but they're also orchestrating, you know, a lot of crime on the streets, which is a direct a threat to public safety. And that's I think, the view we now need to take is it's not only an institutional problem, it's a problem on the street as well.
23: Okay, Alan, please stand by. Let's fit the break in right there, and then we'll have some more time on the other side. Alan Mullen is my guest, former corrections manager at Maximum Security Kent Institution in BC, talking about the epidemic of drug smuggling, drug use, trafficking inside our jails. All right, there are calls now for a task force or an inquiry to look into this, especially after we saw several prison guards hospitalized just the other day in Abbotsford after they were exposed to toxic drug residue in during a prison cell search. Phone me on this one now. You got a comment or a question about it? What do you think about these programs in our jails to allow the prisoners to use drugs in jail? What do you think of that? 604-280-9898 is the number to call me. You got a comment or a question? Call me now. *9898, toll free on your cell. Alan Mullen is my guest. This is Mike Smith, back with more.
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23: All right, I'm talking about the surge in drug smuggling, drug use, and drug trafficking inside our prisons and jails. My guest is Alan Mullen, former corrections manager at Maximum Security Kent Institution. Spoke to John Randall on this topic earlier this week. He's the head of the Prison Guards Union in British Columbia. After several guards were hospitalized after exposed to toxic drugs inside a prison cell in Abbotsford, he says he would welcome a task force or some sort of investigation into drugs in jails. They want reform. Here's what he had to say to me, then we'll discuss.
0: I think that is a great idea and it can't hurt, because right now anything we can get to help us is going to be great, especially outside eyes with that kind of experience.
23: Okay, Alan Mullen, do you think there should be an investigation, a task force, something?
1: Yeah, actually, the task force was my idea, I'm happy to say, and I hope we can get it past the finish line here. I spoke on Global News about it the other day. I'm willing to do and participate in the task force for free. And I'll tell you who else is. Former deputy chiefs of police, former criminologists, former correctional managers, former wardens, and also some partners from the United States, where we can look at best practices and put our heads together with all that experience and say, listen, we need to do something different because what we're doing is not working. And if all these folks are saying, look, this is such an important public safety issue, we're willing to give our time and expertise for free, I'm not sure where the disconnect is. And actually, I would call on the provincial ministers of public safety to turn around and say, look, in the Pacific region, we've got 8 federal penitentiaries. Go to your federal counterpart and say, call the commissioner of CSC and take advantage of this task force. It's not going to hurt, because all the task force is going to do is, put a lot of time and effort in, come up with strategies, come up with a report, and then meet with the commissioner and say, what say you? Okay. What can we put in? What can we not?
23: Okay, I think something obviously needs to get done. Let's go to some phone calls here. Gary in Richmond. Hi, Gary, go ahead.
31: Yeah, it seems like everybody's lost their creativity and common sense, I mean, we can prevent a lot of this issues in the jails by creating something different. Like, for example, if you get caught 3 times and you don't seem to care about the rules, then you're going to a 3-month work camp in Northern Ontario for the second time you go for 6 months. And imagine going to a work camp with a bunch of ugly guys, and the job is to move a stack of boulders that you can pick up by hand, the size of BC Place, 1,000 feet to the left. And then when it's there, 1,000 feet to the right, just drive these guys nuts. The next time you think about doing a crime, they're going to think about that work camp, and I'm not going to do it.
23: Okay. Thank you, Alan. Thank you for the call, Gary. Alan, do you think we need that kind of judicial reform?
1: Well, I think we need something, because we've gone the other direction. Not much repercussion for inmates. We took away segregation. A lot of times they don't get outside charges, which means they don't get time added to their sentence. And another problem is we're not good at prosecuting the folks that get caught, smuggling the stuff in. So we need to look at this, you know, on sort of more of a global level and say, yes, what can we do to stop it? But what do we do when we actually catch it? Because we're not doing a lot. So there's no deterrent for these folks.
23: Alan, thanks as always for coming on to talk about this today. I appreciate it.
1: Pleasure as always, Mike.
23: All right. Likewise. Thank you. Alan Mullen there. He's a former corrections manager, Kent Institution, Maximum Security Jail in Agassiz, BC. What do you think about what he had to say? Let me know today. Send me an email on this. Mike@cknw.com is how to reach me. Those three prison guards in Abbotsford who were hospitalized the other day after drug exposure, they are recovering. The investigation underway there. We continue to follow that for you. All right, we take a break at the top of the hour. Your news is coming up. Then when we come back, let's talk about the sticker shock on the rents at the brand new Sanok rental apartment towers built by the Squamish First Nation next to the Burrard Bridge. The apartments are ready for people to move in. If you want to move into this place, better be prepared to pay sky-high rents. That's next.

0: Thursday. The Vancouver Bandits basketball season is underway at the Langley Event Center. 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
14: From the National Newsroom of the Canadian Press, I'm Rob Westgate. Canada has signed on to an agreement with Qatar looking to address evolving security threats and strengthen public safety. Public Safety Minister Gurianand Sangari says strong international partnerships are essential when it comes to keeping Canadians safe. He says a memorandum of understanding will see both countries work together on addressing transnational crime and evolving security threats. Ottawa says the deal went into effect upon signing and can be renewed after 5 years. Now to South America, where hundreds of people are dead and thousands more are hurt after two earthquakes hit Venezuela hard this week. The strong quakes, measuring magnitudes of 7.2 and 7.5, came in quick succession, hitting within a minute of each other. Reporter Victor Oquendo has more.
15: One survivor described it as a horror movie. A section of the Caracas airport that collapsed into a cloud of dust. We saw travelers scrambling to escape. Parts of the terminal were left looking like a war zone. Of course, that airport is now closed.
14: Canada is sending $5 million in humanitarian aid to help mitigate the disaster. Global Affairs Canada.

0: This says the money will provide food, clean water, sanitation, healthcare, and emergency logistics. Officials say 740 Canadians are registered in Venezuela, but there have been no reports of any Canadians being hurt. Back home now, Prime Minister Mark Carney says he has spoken with U.S. President Donald Trump about efforts to protect the Arctic ahead of their attendance at the NATO summit in Turkey in 2 weeks' time. Conservative leader Pierre Poilievre, however, says Carney should have raised U.S. tariffs and the renewal of the Canada-U.S.-Mexico agreement when speaking with Trump.
1: The aluminum, steel, auto, and lumber workers are desperate for their jobs and their paychecks. And Mr. Carney has a long telephone conversation with the president and doesn't even bring it up. What could be a greater priority to this country?
0: Carney said trade talk was not up for discussion with the president. And finally, British Columbia Premier David Eby says a joint federal BC plan to buy unsold condominiums will not be a bailout for Vancouver developers. Instead, he says there's now an opportunity for the government to purchase empty homes elsewhere for less than it would have cost to build them. Prime Minister Mark Carney rolled out the plan last week, and Eby says the details should have been available then.
2: But regardless, it creates the opportunity for people to get into housing that wouldn't otherwise. It doesn't provide a cent of profit to developers that are in over their head. In fact, we expect developers to be taking losses on many of these initiatives. And ultimately, it's just another way for us to give people a chance to get into housing that wouldn't have otherwise had the chance.
0: Eby says the government is looking at purchasing units south of the Fraser River, Vancouver Island, and the Okanagan, but not Vancouver per se, because the numbers simply don't work out. This is the Canadian Press. In sports, Australia and Paraguay are capping off their group stage schedule with a 0-0 draw at the FIFA World Cup. The Socceroos clinched a spot in the knockout round with a point, and Paraguay will likely advance too. Ecuador, Turkey, the Ivory Coast, and the Netherlands each earned victories earlier in the day. Now over to the MLB, where the Toronto Blue Jays have company in the race for the final wild card spot in the American League. Texas held on for a 6-5 victory over Toronto to move into a tie with the Blue Jays. The Houston Astros and the Athletics are also in that four-way virtual tie. Kevin Gausman gave up 6 earned runs for Toronto in the contest. And finally in the CFL, the Edmonton Elks have won 3 straight games to open the season for the first time since 2017. TJ Luther caught an 8-yard touchdown pass late in the fourth quarter of Edmonton's 23-18 victory over Winnipeg. The Blue Bombers, they are 1-2 on the still very young CFL season. From the Canadian Press, I'm Rob Westgate.
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4: All right, time for my visit with Bill Tillman now. Bill's beat. Bill is a longtime political strategist and commentator in BC, former Vancouver City Council candidate. Bill, thanks a lot for coming on today.
5: Thanks, Mike.
4: Okay, Bill, let's talk about the World Cup. All right, disappointing result, of course, for Canada yesterday. We come up short against Switzerland. I thought Canada played well, though we still go on to the second round here in the knockout stage of the World Cup, so that's good here. A lot of visitors to Vancouver here for the World Cup. Let's play part of this viral review of Vancouver. This appeared on Facebook from an American visitor, Brent Folan. He's here with his buddy for the World Cup in Vancouver. Says he was shocked by the drug use that he saw on the streets of Vancouver. Let's listen, then we'll discuss.
6: It is honestly like World War Z. That's not even a joke. It's like zombies walking all over the place because we've seen people shooting up with needles. We've been seeing people smoke stuff. We've been seeing people snort stuff. We saw somebody outside a coffee shop yesterday where somebody had to check their pulse. Like,
7: I mean, literally someone we thought was dead. And this is not knocking Vancouver. We understand that this is everywhere, but unfortunately, we didn't realize that this is what Chinatown was known for. We don't feel unsafe, but there is so much drug use, the most drug use I've ever seen in public.
4: Okay, it's Brent Folan and his buddy there, two Americans visiting Vancouver for the World Cup, said they were shocked by drug use in Chinatown. I don't know, have they been to L.A.? Maybe they should go to L.A.
5: Yeah.
4: And take a look at parts of that. Go ahead, your thoughts.
5: Well actually, they actually have, I think, and said okay. A couple of things. I thought they were pretty balanced. He and his buddy were pretty balanced. But, you know, when you see this, Mike, and, you know, as sad as the loss was yesterday, losing tourists who and people who might be watching this kind of a Facebook reel and seeing it and saying like, uh-oh, I'm not going to Vancouver, that's really bad news. That's long-time bad news. And so hopefully our squad will win in L.A., but we to get back our reputation when it takes these kind of hits is really problematic. And, you know, we've heard this before. Destination Vancouver, the tourism organization that supports tourism and boosts it, raised this just earlier this month and said, like, you know, there's street disorder, open drug use, aggressive behavior, personal safety, and it's causing problems for our tourism business, which is huge.
4: Yeah. Now, in fairness, on the other side, they also went on at length about how much they enjoyed Vancouver. They thought the city was great. Yeah. They had a great time, right? So
5: that's true. Yeah. Yeah. And lots of people are saying, and we see a lot of that on Facebook and Instagram and X, et cetera, social media, of people who are really impressed with the stadium, with the city, the friendliness and everything. And that's all great. But these kind of things can really just sort of tip the balance the wrong way.
4: Okay. Bill, let's talk about the guy whose dog was killed at Trout Lake Park the other day by a coyote. This is very sad here, to say the least, for sure. This guy's dog, he's had a little chihuahua, gets attacked by a coyote. Let's listen to him here.
8: It's just really, really unfortunate and very brazen of that coyote to come so near. We heard a ooh, and like a squeak, and I looked over and just could see her light being shaken back and forth. Chased as fast as I could, obviously. And I just watched that coyote take my dog and that flashing light all the way to the lake. And her cries stopped and the light disappeared and I knew she was dead. She was my emotional support animal, but more than that, she was my closest companion. Simple signage. There is not a single sign in this park warning people of coyotes. And I just can't help but think that she deserved better. She was sweet. She loved other people. She loved everybody.
4: As a dog owner, Travis Olson there, his dog was killed by a coyote at Trout Lake Park in East Vancouver. Now, there are some signs up there about coyotes in the area. Maybe they're not enough. Bill, what do you think of this?
5: Well, Mike, you remember when we had the big episode with coyotes and we had over 40 attacks, including on children by coyotes in Stanley Park. And we heard a lot about, well, sign, put up signs and don't bring food into the park and all this stuff. And my view was go in and terminate. And that's eventually what had to happen. Conservation Services went in there. They took out a bunch of coyotes, shot them, basically. And although some of the animal rights activists said, oh, no, this won't work. Well, we haven't had attacks like that in Stanley Park since then. So, these are predators. And we just saw in Whitby, Ontario, a young boy is in stable condition hospital attacked by a coyote. So this is a warning sign, I think, to Vancouver and particularly to anybody who goes to Trout Lake, that a child could be taken, a small child could be taken just as easily as a small dog. And I don't think we should be waiting around to have more problems or, you know, signs. What's the sign going to do? Tell you, like, watch out, your kid or your animal may be taken by a coyote. I mean, that's not going to stop it.
4: Yeah. Okay. Like, I remember when we had the rash of attacks in Stanley Park, as you described there, and there was a huge public debate about that, what should be done. And I was on your side of this. I was on team human here. I mean, some people were on team coyote and said, leave them alone. And I was on team human. I think we had to deal with it with extreme prejudice and go in and take out some of those coyotes, and I'm glad we did. And maybe this is a situation where in this particular park, the same thing should be done. So I'm looking forward to the calls on that. For any of the listeners there, if you spent any time at that Trout Lake Park in East Van, please call in after the break here. I'd love to hear your thoughts on it if you've seen a lot of coyotes in there. Okay, Bill, let's talk about the sticker shock here at the newly opened Sanok development near the Burrard Street Bridge. Of course, this is the massive, massive 6,000 unit rental development planned by the Squamish Nation. Phase one is three towers, more to come, 11 towers in total by 2033. The first tenant set to move into the first tower here. And now we've got the rents have come out. And also the floor plans, and the rents for these units are unbelievable. Like $9,000 a month for a three bedroom, $12,000 a month rent for a four bedroom. Now you get down to a studio apartment Now you're talking $1,700, which obviously a month more reasonable, but you're it's a 325 square foot studio, like a hotel room. Really interested in your thoughts on this. Let's listen to Yeltsia Brandy Halls first, marketing vice president for this development. Let's listen.
9: The level of interest has been incredible and overwhelming in the best possible way. We have about 17,000 registrants. Those are folks who are expressing interest in wanting to live here.
4: Yeltsia Brandy Halls, they're a marketing vice president for the Sanok Residential Towers. Bill, your thoughts?
5: Well, a lot of this, Mike, was sold as, you know, we're going to create all this affordable housing and the rents and the places that people need, etc. And that was, in a way, how it was sold by the Squamish First Nation and the developer, West Bank, and saying, oh, yeah, you know, we're going to help out the housing crisis in Vancouver. Well, you don't help the housing crisis with $12,000 and $9,000 a month rents. These are luxury high-rise apartments, and someone may pay the price for those things, but it ain't going to be people who are looking for affordable housing with their kid or kids. This is just, it's just kind of unbelievable how small they are for these huge rents. And I think there's a lot more towers to come. I mean, they're looking at having another 8 towers. There's just 3. And I can tell you, as a Kitsilano resident, they're a little ways away from me, but it has blocked the view of the mountains and everything else significantly already. I think once all of them in, and there's 6,000 units and 11 towers, you won't be able to see a lot of the North Shore or anything from a big part of the west side of Vancouver. So I don't know. I mean, I don't think this is going to stop it, because this is on, reserve land of the Squamish Nation, and they don't have to follow any of the Vancouver City bylaws. And even then, I'm not sure that would stop them. But it is a bit of a shock to everybody who was saying, well, you know, maybe it'll help rents, maybe it'll lower the price of rent and have more affordable housing. It doesn't look very affordable.
4: Well, it's 20% of the units are under market affordable housing, reserved for members of the Squamish Nation and Indigenous residents to start, but then expected to be opened up later to non-Indigenous tenants. So just point that out. There is no local zoning because we're talking about Indigenous land, so there's no height limit, no density cap, no years-long approval process. So one of the things that people sold this was, this is an example of how to get badly needed residential housing, rental housing built when the developer is freed from all these restrictive rules that strangle new housing projects. Now we see the rents have come out. Also controversy about the floor plans here with some angled walls in some of these units, and some people are looking at it, go, that looks kind of weird. Now the rents and the floor plans have now been taken down from the website, by the way, and the spokesperson for the project said the rents were just a sample and they'll be reposted. So I expect, Bill, they'll probably come back with they'll come back with cheaper rents, I suspect. What do you think?
5: Yeah, there, you know, maybe so, but I mean, these were posted by a real estate journalist, and I think they were widely circulated, so it took them a while to disappear. But you know, Mike, when you said 20% below market, well, if the market is 12,500 and 9,000 for a 4 and a 3 bedroom unit, like below market would still be extraordinarily expensive. It just wouldn't be quite as expensive as that. So that doesn't mean it's affordable. Below market in the most expensive market in Canada, one of the most expensive markets in North America, does not mean it's affordable. It just means it's less than the average. So that's not going to put a lot of people into a home.
4: Okay, super controversial project for sure. Phone me on that one now. The Sanok Towers there, built by the Squamish Nation near next to Burrard Bridge. There's more towers to come there. 604-280-9898 is the number to call. *9898 on your cell. We also talked about that poor guy whose dog was killed by a coyote at Trout Lake Park. Phone me on that too. Do you think animal control should go in there and take out some of those coyotes with extreme prejudice there, euthanize some of them? I think maybe that's not a bad idea. Phone me and let me know your thoughts on it. We talked about those two Americans here for the World Cup, their viral review of Vancouver going viral on Facebook describing the drug use in Vancouver. 604-280-9898 is the number to call. *9898, toll free on your cell. This is Mike Smith, back with your calls.
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4: Bill Thielman is my guest. Bill's Beat, talking about those eye-watering rents that were posted for the brand new Sanok Towers development there from the Squamish First Nation next to the Burrard Street Bridge. A lot of people shocked by some of the rents there. $9,000 a month for a three-bedroom, $12,000 a month for a four-bedroom. Like you said, Bill, I mean, these are luxury units we're talking here. Two-bedroom, $3,500 up to over $4,500 for two-bedroom. One-bedroom starts at $2,200 up to $3,760 a month rent. the lower rents for the studios, but they're super tiny. The Squamish First Nation is saying that those rents were a sample and will be reposted. So I suspect they're paying very close attention to the public reaction here, and they'll come back with some lower rents. Dave in Nanaimo on the open line. Hi, Dave. Go ahead.
0: I'd like to talk to you about the coyote problem.
4: Yep, go ahead.
0: And I've been listening to your program, and it's how the government is providing drugs for the people who are in prison. And I think that, you know, if our government wants to provide drugs for people who are in prison, probably because of the problem they had in the first place, that maybe we should put feeding stations out for the coyotes so that they don't have to worry about where to get food.
4: Okay, thank you. Well, the government is not providing drugs. There's been an epidemic of drug smuggling into the jails. There have been harm reduction programs in the jails to allow prisoners to use drugs in jail. But Bill, remind me again about the coyotes in Stanley Park. So after they took out some of those coyotes, there have been no attacks since then? Is that right?
1: None reported, and certainly nothing like, I mean, this was an ongoing major front page and top of the news story, Mike. And after the Conservation Service went in there with their trained people and shot some of the coyotes, they did not come back in any numbers that I'm aware of. I have been following it pretty closely. And, you know, the coyotes are not natural. They didn't live in the lower mainland area, even southern Vancouver area, until the 1980s. They came down here from northern Ontario, northern BC, and the Okanagan, and they're not native to Vancouver at all. They just found a place that had lots of delicious food, basically garbage and small animals. And so there's no, you know, this isn't us encroaching on coyote territory. It's the exact opposite.
4: Well, yeah, and this is an urban park. I mean, I remember that argument as well. People would say, like, oh, this is not the coyote's fault. This is humans' fault because this is their territory and we're encroaching on their territory. This is a city. I mean, this is an urban park. It's not like we're talking about, you know, some rural part of BC. I mean, I could understand it, but this is an urban park and people need to be kept safe, in my opinion. Rick in Port Moody. Hi, Rick. Go ahead.
2: I'm kind of on the same topic. Oh, hello. Are you there?
4: Yeah, go ahead.
2: Hello. I'm on the same topic, gentlemen, but I don't know if I quite agree with you, Bill Thielman. I don't think this is a coyote problem like it was in Stanley Park. Those animals were attacking humans. This is a case of an animal that was just hunting. Now, my problem is not with the coyotes in this particular instance, because I live in a park in Port Moody on Shoreline Park, and we have coyotes that come onto our property all the time. They're there, and I know it. But the frustration I have whenever I take my dogs, and I've been walking pups on those trails now for 30 years, is you have people like who are having their dogs off leash, and they're incredulous when you tell them, listen, there's coyotes here, and you have it, like an example of this small little puppy that's running, or this small chihuahua that's running around. A coyote is not hunting the person. A coyote is just hunting for food. The problem is the idiots. That's the problem with it. Don't put the dogs on leash is really what the issue is here.
4: Thank you, Rick. Thank you for the call. Yeah, I think you should keep your dog on a leash there to protect it. Bill, your thoughts. 30 seconds left here.
1: Well, they're hunting, but I mean, why should pets be food for coyotes that don't belong here? And they can't tell the difference between a baby, an infant, a toddler, and a dog. Do we have to wait until a kid gets killed before we do anything? That's just not acceptable.
4: Okay, we're following that one closely. Bill, thanks for coming on today.
1: Thank you, Mike.
4: All right, that's Bill Thielman. Thanks for your calls on that one. Didn't get through, send me an email. Let me know how you feel about all of those stories, mike@cknw.com. All right, when we come back, I'll tell you about the guy in North Van who paid $11,000 for two World Cup tickets at BC Place Stadium. The tickets never showed up. The tickets were canceled by StubHub. That's next.
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19: From the National Newsroom of the Canadian Press, I'm Rob Westgate. Canada has signed on to an agreement with Qatar looking to address evolving security threats and strengthen public safety. Public Safety Minister Gurion Ondesangaree says strong international partnerships are essential when it comes to keeping Canadians safe. He says a memorandum of understanding will see both countries work together on addressing transnational crime and evolving security threats. Ottawa says the deal went into effect upon signing and can be renewed after 5 years. Now to South America, where hundreds of people are dead and thousands more are hurt after two earthquakes hit Venezuela hard this week. The strong quakes, measuring magnitudes of 7.2 and 7.5, came in quick succession, hitting within a minute of each other. Reporter Victor Oquendo has more.
14: One survivor described it as a horror movie. A section of the Caracas airport that collapsed into a cloud of dust. We saw travelers scrambling to escape. Parts of the terminal were left looking like a war zone. Of course, that airport is now closed.
19: Canada is sending $5 million in humanitarian aid to help mitigate the disaster. Global Affairs Canada says the money will provide food, clean water, sanitation, healthcare, and emergency logistics. Officials say 740 Canadians are registered in Venezuela, but there have been no reports of any Canadians being hurt. Back home now, Prime Minister Mark Carney says he has spoken with U.S. President Donald Trump about efforts to protect the Arctic ahead of their attendance at the NATO summit in Turkey in 2 weeks' time. Conservative leader Pierre Poilievre, however, says Carney should have raised U.S. tariffs and the renewal of the Canada-U.S.-Mexico agreement when speaking with Trump.
15: The aluminum, steel, auto and lumber workers are desperate for their jobs and their paychecks. And Mr. Carney has a long telephone conversation with the president and doesn't even bring it up. What could be a greater priority to this country?
19: Carney said trade talk was not up for discussion with the president. And finally, British Columbia Premier David Eby says a joint federal BC plan to buy unsold condominiums will not be a bailout for Vancouver developers. Instead, he says there's now an opportunity for the government to purchase empty homes elsewhere for less than it would have cost to build them. Prime Minister Mark Carney rolled out the plan last week, and Eby says the details should have been available then.
17: But regardless, it creates the opportunity for people to get into housing that wouldn't otherwise. It doesn't provide a cent of profit to developers that are in over their head. In fact, we expect developers to be taking losses on many of these initiatives. And ultimately, it's just another way for us to give people a chance to get into housing that wouldn't have otherwise had the chance.
19: EB says the government is looking at purchasing units south of the Fraser River, Vancouver Island, and the Okanagan, but not Vancouver per se, because the numbers simply don't work out. This is the Canadian Press. In sports, Australia and Paraguay are capping off their group stage schedule with a 0-0 draw at the FIFA World Cup. The Socceroos clinched a spot in the knockout round with a point, and Paraguay will likely advance too. Ecuador, Turkey, the Ivory Coast, and the Netherlands each earned victories earlier in the day. Now over to the MLB, where the Toronto Blue Jays have company in the race for the final wildcard spot in the American League. Texas held on for a 6-5 victory over Toronto to move into a tie with the Blue Jays. The Houston Astros and the Athletics are also in that four-way virtual tie. Kevin Gausman gave up 6 earned runs for Toronto in the contest. And finally in the CFL, the Edmonton Elks have won 3 straight games to open the season for the first time since 2017. TJ Luther caught an 8-yard touchdown pass late in the fourth quarter of Edmonton's 23-18 victory over Winnipeg. The Blue Bombers, they are 1-2 on the still very young CFL season. From the Canadian Press, I'm Rob Westgate.
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4: Right, let's talk about the World Cup now. The excitement, the atmosphere, the buzz in Vancouver. Disappointing result for Canada, of course, yesterday at BC Place Stadium versus Switzerland. I thought Canada played really well. Almost tied it there at the end, had a couple of chances, but at least we're still through to the knockout stage of the World Cup. Too bad, though, that we didn't at least tie that game. It would have meant another game for Canada at BC Place Stadium. Got to play on the road now. But, man, still a lot of excitement in the city of Vancouver for the World Cup games. All the excitement, the fan fest as well. Have you attended any of the games or any of the celebrations? I'd love to hear from you on this. And we're going to talk about World Cup tickets here as well now, including the North Van guy who paid more than $11,000 for 2 World Cup tickets through StubHub. But he never made it into BC Place Stadium. These were 2 primo seats for Canada versus Qatar. Historic game for Canada. Big win for Canada. Yeah, they better be primo tickets for 11 grand for 2 tickets. Bought them on StubHub. He said the tickets never showed up. He said he was desperately trying to get these tickets before the game. Ended up that StubHub canceled the tickets. He's not alone. There are plenty of reports of other disappointed fans in other World Cup cities saying that their tickets were canceled by StubHub. Got Kingsley Bailey standing by to discuss. First, let's have a listen to West Vancouver resident Mark Gallagher. This is the guy who paid StubHub more than 11 grand for two seats to the World Cup. Let's listen.
0: I made the decision to go through StubHub because there was numerous articles about fraud websites. 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
0: It's so wrong because emotional stress and anxiety they put you through is unmeasurable.
4: Okay, that's West Vancouver resident Mark Gallagher. Says he's trying to get his 11 grand back from StubHub. He said StubHub is now investigating this one. Hopefully he gets his money back. He's not alone. Others have had similar experiences with StubHub. FIFA says do not buy tickets on StubHub. They're not licensed to sell these tickets. StubHub also blaming FIFA for the mess. All right, let's discuss it with my guest now, Kingsley Bailey. Kingsley is the general manager, VancouverTicket.com. Very busy man these days. Kingsley, thanks for coming on.
3: Michael, thanks for having me. Much appreciated. This is a story that I'm glad that you got me involved in. This is absolutely ridiculous.
4: Okay, this poor guy, I hope he gets his money back. Kingsley, what do you think about this now? You buy a ticket on StubHub, he said the tickets never even showed up, and then they were canceled. You ever heard of that before?
3: Oh, yeah, it happens all the time, but here's the question is, there's no transparency again with this, and when you do have a problem, you send them an email, and guess what? They'll get back to you the next business day, and the event's already over. So people have to understand, if you want convenience, have the convenience to know that you're not going to get your money back for a couple of weeks if there's a problem. And that's the problem when you're dealing with these online platforms. And I'm going to tell you right now, I'm tooting my own horn. If you want to get things done, you call me, call any broker, and we'll get it done right away. We're accountable. You can call us almost any time of the day, and we're there to help you. This is an absolute joke. They are trying to blame it on FIFA. You know what?
4: Yeah.
3: They've got to have checks and balances, Mike. They've got to have checks and balances. If you're going to post a ticket, you got to have it. Because guess what? A dad's coming in with his family. They want to go to a game. The kids are leaving the home soon. He calls up, goes online, finds out there's 4 tickets available. They live in Europe. They go to he buys the tickets. Then he goes and buys airline tickets. Then he goes and gets a hotel room. And then he's all planned to go. And guess what? Oh, the tickets have been canceled. No, the guy's not just out his ticket money. There is a responsibility that these platforms should be paying for every possible ancillary cost that's associated with him purchasing. The Competition Bureau has got to get involved. They got too much lobbyists out there that are just throwing money at it to put these stories under the table, and it's ridiculous. Because here's the guy that put out all his money, and he got screwed. Yeah.
4: I'll tell you what, it's not under the table now, because just do a simple online news search here. There are similar stories in all the World Cup cities here around North America with tickets being canceled by StubHub. And like you said, it's not just the cost of the tickets. It's all the other stuff that people have paid out for hotels and travel. And then you're disappointed like this, and then you're getting into a fight now to get your money back. Reading about an 89-year-old guy in San Diego spent $6,000 on 2 tickets to a World Cup game. Tickets didn't show up from StubHub. StubHub canceled the tickets here. Okay, you've been selling World Cup tickets, right? I mean, how does it work for you?
3: Well, I'm like anybody else. I'm buying and selling, but with my situation, I've got some really good relationships with a lot of season ticket holders. A lot of FIFA ticket holders. And we've done business for years, and I know that they've got excessive tickets, and I help sell them for them. I make my commission and make it simple as that. I'm not going through the process of transferring and transferring and then transferring again, because their website is so problematic to deal with and hard to navigate that they want the confusion. They want that because they want to be the only ones that people will go to buy and sell their tickets. And that's another question. There's no transparency. And I don't blame FIFA for doing what they're doing to hurt the StubHubs and the Vivid Seats, because they want to capture the market. They want to show some uncertainty to the public. If you really want to get legitimate tickets, you come back to us. We'll make our extra 30% because the customer has to put them back onto our platform, and we're making an extra 30 points. That's great. But Vivid and the StubHubs, they cannot blame it on the organization for making it difficult for them, because that's their job. Their job is to be the one and only company to sell the tickets. And they're doing a great job, because guess what? StubHub and Vivid are about to lose millions, if not billions of dollars in this lawsuit, because the ancillary costs are prohibitive. It's not just the cost of the ticket. It's the, like you said, Michael, it's the airfare. It's the hotel accommodations, and nothing would have been done until they got that confirmation that they've got tickets to go to the game.
4: Okay, I really feel sorry for this guy who's owed $11,000. He says he's trying to get a refund from StubHub. StubHub says they're investigating this one here. He's not alone. Several other people have reported similar experiences. Kingsley Bailey is my guest, VancouverTicket.com. He's the general manager there. Kingsley, let's talk about the World Cup in Vancouver and the tickets out there for the games. That was a huge game for Canada yesterday. Disappointing result for Canada. What were the tickets going for to get into that game yesterday? For someone who wanted to go to that game yesterday, what did they have to pay on the secondary market?
3: North of $2,000 a ticket.
4: Yeah, I'm not surprised. I'm not surprised. What was the demand like for that game yesterday?
3: Huge. I had a lot of people asking for tickets, but a lot of people had that price sensitivity, and that's the other problem. When you've got price sensitivity, when dealing with a broker like me, you tend to go to StubHubs or the other platform to say, oh, this is cheaper, and I'm going to get the seats. Well, guess what? It is cheaper, but you're not going to get the seats. You would have been better off paying more money to me and knowing that you're going to the game. The other day, I had six people in my office begging me to help them out get tickets because their tickets were canceled. And they came in from out of town, and I said, I'll try and help you guys, but there's no guarantees. I've got one contact that had four tickets left, and I tried to reach out to him, but I couldn't because he was already in the stadium and somebody's already bought his tickets. But I told the people that were in my office, hang on, I haven't got a no yet. There's still a possibility. And when I finally got a hold of him, I had to tell him, guys, it's not happening. The next time you buy tickets, you got to buy them from somebody that you can look at and see.
4: Okay, what about the FIFA Fan Fest? Can you tell me about the FIFA Fan Fest and the tickets there? Are people looking for tickets to get into the FIFA Fan Fest for a reserve seat to watch a game there?
3: No. Oh. No, because the seats to watch the game are behind the general admission. And what I'm hearing from people that are in attendance there, the monitors are too small. Oh. And if you want to go to a fan fest, you want to be able to enjoy and watch the game. And they are complaining about that. So I've been sending them to some of the other fan festival sites. But at the P&E, people have been very disappointed. And that's something. That's another problem we can talk about. We can get into that another time. But they really messed up on that.
4: Okay, what about some of the remaining games for the World Cup in Vancouver? You've got New Zealand versus Belgium tomorrow, and then we got the knockout stage games coming up. Kingsley, is there still demand for these tickets at BC Place?
3: Well, after yesterday, prices have definitely dropped. I'd say right off the bat, 25%. And I think that the Belgium-New Zealand game is very going to be very affordable and reasonable. I haven't looked at the numbers yet, but I know that they've dropped. And if whatever is available out there will be at a reasonable price. And around the 32, that's definitely dropped because Canada's not in. And I've had a few people contacting me thinking that they had gold prior to the game. But now post the game, those prices are definitely lower. But getting back to now the 16 is going to be interesting because that's still a ways away. And who knows who's going to be here and whoever it is. And it looks like it could be Colombia, could be Portugal, just the presence of any one of those two teams alone is going to drive the prices through the roof, because football to those countries is not a game. It's a lifestyle.
4: Yeah.
3: And when you have a player that scores on his own goal and he goes, returns back to his home country and they kill him, What's that tell you?
4: Okay. The round of 16 game at BC Play Stadium is on Tuesday, July 7th, and who knows who could be playing in that game. That could be huge. Final question for you, Kingsley. Would you say that the World Cup in Vancouver, the excitement, the atmosphere, the buzz, the demand for tickets, has this been bigger than you thought it would be?
3: No. I knew that it was going to be this big because I was in France for all 5 weeks in 98. And I knew it was bigger. And when people were comparing it to the Olympics, I had to try and tell them, no, that's not the case. This is the biggest sporting event in the world. And I'll tell you right now that Vancouver has done a phenomenal job hosting the games. Granville Street is unbelievable. You come down that street, Michael, you wouldn't even know it's Granville Street.
4: Yeah.
3: It's so clean. Everybody's excited. You know, a lot of the problems that they've had on that street is not there. And I hope that the politicians get a chance and really look at what they got to do to bring back the vibrancy to downtown Vancouver.
4: Unbelievable. Do you think they should keep it as pedestrian only permanently?
3: I think in the summertime, most definitely.
4: Yeah,
3: I think it's going to be problematic in the fall, but I'd say definitely in the summertime, maybe a 3 or 4 month period. That is so vibrant. We set up a temporary, that's another store. We set up a temporary store right on Granville Street, and we did all the permits and everything else. But FIFA, being so big as they are, they try to shut our store down. But they can't because we've got all the licensing and everything in place. But because we're directly competing with their FIFA store, they tried to shut us down because they want it all, and I understand that. But they've got to also understand, too, is they got to give the little guy a chance to make some money, too.
4: Kingsley, busy days for you. Thanks for taking the time today.
3: Oh, Michael, anytime you want to talk about the ticket business and the lack of transparency, I'm your guy.
4: All right, Kingsley, thank you. That's Kingsley Bailey, is the general manager, VancouverTicket.com. The investigation still underway of that poor guy in West Van who says he lost $11,000 at StubHub on two games at BC Play Stadium. Hopefully he gets his money back. Phone me on this one now, will you please? What is the most you've ever paid for a ticket to go see a sporting event or a concert? I'd love to hear from you on that. The ticket prices have inflated for everything, right? What is the most you've ever paid to see a show, and do you think you got your money's worth? 604-280-9898 is the number to call me. *9898 on your cell. Phone me and tell me your thoughts on the World Cup in Vancouver. The hype is everywhere. The games have been terrific. The atmosphere is pretty cool. Phone me and tell me, are you enjoying the World Cup buzz and excitement in Vancouver? Have you been to a game? Have you been to the Fan Fest? If you've been to the FIFA Fan Fest at Hastings Park and the amphitheater down there, can you please call me and tell me what it's like down there? 604-280-9898 is the number. *9898 on your cell. This is Mike Smith. Your call's next.
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4: All right, talking about the World Cup, the excitement, the atmosphere in Vancouver, disappointing result yesterday for Canada. Still a lot of excitement. We're on to round two, the knockout stage in the World Cup for Canada. We've got to play the next game on the road. That poor guy, talking about that poor guy in West Vancouver who said he spent $11,000 on World Cup tickets. The tickets didn't show up. Trying to get a refund from StubHub. Got a lot of calls here. Leslie in South Surrey. Hi, Leslie. Go ahead.
12: In 1994, I attended a quarterfinal game at the FIFA World Cup in Dallas, Texas, like at the Sugar Bowl. And it was Netherlands against Brazil. So now, hope you're sitting down. But my ticket at the time, the price, it was center section, like bang on center, row 20 or 22 was $160 U.S.
4: Oh, nice.
12: Right? And wow. I still have the tickets, so there's the stubs. So, you know, you look at it, in 30 years, like ticket inflation or sport inflation, I mean, it's just because people are willing to pay the huge money. Yeah. I feel for the guy that spent $11,000, but, you know, I mean, it's only a soccer game or it's only a sport event, you know. Is it worth that much really to people? I don't know. But it's just my story.
4: Thank you for sharing that. Yeah, $11,000 for two tickets to a Canada soccer game is not a price I'd be willing to pay. I think I'd buy a new car or something before I did that. But, you know, hey, it's whatever, the value is whatever someone is willing to pay for it. And he was willing to pay the $11,000. I hope he gets his money back because that is a lot of money to lose to StubHub. Rosalia in Port Moody. Hi, go ahead.
22: Good morning. Good morning. I was at the game yesterday, actually. I was fortunate enough to get some tickets waiting in queue. And we were row H from center field behind the Canada bench.
4: Wow.
22: And yes, and it's the most I've ever spent on anything where I went, like, that's not a flight. That's
4: How much did you pay?
22: So I just, if I had a couple more steps down, I would have touched the field, to put it in perspective. So they were $980 each.
4: Okay, well, I actually think, thank you for sharing that. I actually think that's not that bad, because you heard Kingsley Bailey, the ticket broker from Vancouver, saying that people were paying up to $2,000 a piece to get into the game. So I actually think less than $1,000 for a ticket, especially it sounds like you had primo seats, is actually not bad. I'm really interested if you've gone to the game, if you're enjoying the excitement, if you've been to the FIFA Fan Fest. Mike at cknw.com is how to reach me. Let me know how you're enjoying the World Cup. All right, when we come back, we'll talk about the backlash against e-scooters. BC Children's Hospital saying there's a spike of injured kids showing up in the emergency room. That's next.
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15: From the National Newsroom of the Canadian Press, I'm Rob Westgate. Some 6 months after his trip to Qatar, Prime Minister Mark Carney's government has announced a deal between the two countries aimed at tackling transnational crime and evolving security threats by working together. Back in January, Carney described the trip as a new chapter in bilateral relations, saying the two countries will also work to boost trade and strengthen people-to-people cultural ties. That includes the expansion of direct flights from Canada to Qatar. A Calgary police officer has been suspended with pay after being charged with assault. The incident occurred during a call for service back in May of 2025, and the complainant says one of the responding officers used excessive force during an arrest by striking them multiple times with a closed fist. Investigators say Constable Imran Khan, a 6-year vet, is facing one count of assault, and his status is under review. He's also set to appear in court in August. The Venezuelan people are still reeling after hundreds were killed and thousands more were injured in two massive earthquakes this week. Reporter Victor Oquendo has more on the story.
16: First, a 7.2 magnitude, followed just 39 seconds later by an even stronger 7.5. Seismologists call these back-to-back earthquakes doublets. In this case, they were utterly devastating, the worst to hit Venezuela in a century.
15: Earlier in the day, Global Affairs Canada announced that it was sending roughly $5 million in aid to the South American country. On a more personal front, Mariana Pacheco, a journalist in Quebec who left Venezuela for political reasons, says two of her husband's cousins are missing in the most affected state, La Guaira. She also said that friends have been sending her videos of flattened buildings and injured people. Back home and over to the Atlantic coast, where Nova Scotia's chief medical officer is set to retire after 27 years in the province's healthcare system. Dr. Robert Strang became a well-known public figure during the COVID-19 pandemic. Premier Tim Houston thanked Strang for his unwavering leadership.

0: leadership and guidance through the pandemic, and for his dedication to the health of Nova Scotians. A search for a new Chief Medical Officer of Health is set to begin soon. And finally, there's a new spark of violence in the Middle East. A cargo ship sailing through the Strait of Hormuz has been struck by an Iranian drone attack near the coast of Oman. Iranian officials consider ships going through Omani waters to be unauthorized. Reporter Luis Martinez says the bridge was damaged in the attack.
1: What we saw was Iran making warnings throughout the day, essentially saying that they were only going to allow passage through the Strait of Hormuz if it went through authorized lanes. Well, the authorized lane that they're talking about are essentially the waters off of Iran. And they don't like that the UN agency that was responsible for maritime shipping, that they were advocating for a southern route off the coast of Oman.
0: Speaking last night, U.S. President Donald Trump insists that the Strait of Hormuz is open. This is the Canadian Press. In sports, the Netherlands owns a top spot in Group F at the FIFA World Cup, the Dutch side closing out its group play schedule with a 3-1 win over Tunisia. Ivory Coast and Ecuador also posted victories, while Japan and Sweden ended up playing to a 1-1 draw. Meanwhile, the Canadian men's soccer team is preparing for its game against South Africa on Sunday in Los Angeles. Canada dropped a 2-1 decision to Switzerland yesterday, but still managed to finish second in its group. It'll be Canada's first ever knockout round appearance at the tournament. Over to some Major League Baseball news. The Toronto Blue Jays' losing streak is now up to 3 games after a 6-5 loss at the hands of the Texas Rangers. Toronto starter Kevin Gausman gave up 6 runs and 10 hits. The Rangers are now tied with the Blue Jays for the third wildcard spot in the American League. And finally, Canada's Brooke Henderson is tied for 8th place after the opening round of the KPMG Women's PGA Championship in Minnesota. Ina Yoon leads at 9 under par 63. From the Canadian Press, I'm Rob Westgate.
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3: All right, let's talk about the backlash against electric scooters now. Are e-scooters a personal transportation revolution or a menace on our roads? BC Children's Hospital now says they are seeing a spike of injured kids showing up in the emergency rooms, broken bones, head injuries. Have a listen to some of these ER doctors speaking out.
4: The one that I could remember was a 14-year-old boy who was riding a scooter, and unfortunately he was in an accident. He ended up having a bleed, brain bleed, where we had to transfer him to a trauma center.
5: My message is for parents not to be buying these for their children. They're not toys.
3: Okay, so the backlash growing now. You've got ER doctors are speaking out about this. Remember, this is supposed to be a pilot project. Several municipalities participating here. The BC government says it will review the data before deciding whether to make these e-scooters street legal everywhere. But the backlash is growing. You got doctors speaking out, hospitals speaking out, advocates for pedestrians this week calling for e-scooters to be licensed and insured. Have a listen to Vic Leach. He's with a pedestrian advocacy group called the Walkers Caucus on the show this week, slamming these e-scooters that go at high speed. He said these are dangerous to pedestrians. Have a listen.
6: I think there's a lot of speeding that's going on. Not necessarily in everyone is doing that, but some of those e-scooters have a capacity to go up to over 160 kilometers per hour. So, you know, like,
3: whoa,
6: is I know. And the problem is that when I looked at laws down in Australia and the state of Victoria, where Melbourne is, and they said that if it goes over 25 kilometers per hour, then it's subject to a fine of over $1,018.
3: Okay. Should there be higher fines? Should there be more enforcement? Should we scrap the pilot project while we figure out the laws here and review the data on how many people are getting injured here? Let's discuss it with my guest now, Russia Subti. Russia is an independent candidate running for Langley Township Council in this fall's municipal election. And I'm very pleased to welcome Russia to the show. Thank you very much for coming on today.
7: Good morning, Mike. Thank you so much for having me.
3: You're very welcome. Thank you very much for coming on. Tell me your concerns here, because I know this is a key part of your campaign, right? What are your concerns about this?
7: It's interesting. The concerns is really me having to go through Killing somebody. That's one of the biggest concerns. It's the biggest concern that we all have here as a community, as neighborhood. I've been actively speaking to different community members. Every single person I speak to had an encounter of a scooter, a kid on an e-scooter jumping right before their car or just before they go to their, you know, driveway. The amount of these e-scooters on the streets has gone wild. And the e-scooter specifically was part of my by-election campaign, which I ran back in October in 2025. And at that time, there was a lot of pushback because we do have the pilot.
3: Yeah.
7: However, the pilot is not for 16 and under. The pilot is for 16 and over.
3: Right.
7: So 16 and under are simply illegal to be on these things. But I don't believe the enforcement has been enough. Parents have been buying them for their children. I'd like to give the benefit of the doubt. And I'm hoping that people didn't really know the seriousness of it. But with technology and the ability to search and educate ourselves, I think we are responsible to look into it and find out when I'm given my child this thing.
3: Do you think a lot of people are unaware of the law and the rules here? Because as you pointed out, there are rules and regulations around this. There's an age limit. You have to be 16 years old. You have to wear a helmet. You cannot ride double. Okay, so it's one rider per e-scooter, but I see kids riding double on these all the time. There's a speed limit of 20 to 25 kilometers an hour, depending on your municipality. But you see people speeding on these things all the time, not wearing helmets, riding double. Do you think people are just flaunting the law, or do you think maybe they just don't know what the rules are?
7: I think today we are flaunting the law. That's just reality. At the time when I started looking into it, which was about a year ago, few people in the neighborhood bought it. And when we talked about it, they knew it was illegal. But it's there. You know, you can order it online, get it for your child, have them really happy about it. I have twins. They are 12 now. That's how the conversation started. When they turned 11 last year, they wanted it for their birthday. Some of their friends have it. The kids are in the schools, have it. They bring it to school. Some kids bring it to school, which is pretty problematic. And that's how the conversation really intensified for me. And slowly, they've become a lot more on the streets than we would like to see.
3: How did you deal with that with your own kids? Because I'm sure there's a lot of parents out there who've had similar conversations.
7: I have twins. So, meaning that when I say one thing, there is one of them has an answer and the other has a counter answer. So I had two lawyers in the house trying to argue with them. And I always say that our kids are a lot smarter than we actually give them credit for. They understand things. They have access to a lot of things that we may or may not know about. They're smart. They know and how to question things. And I'll tell you, my kids wanted me to show them a document that says it was illegal. Literally, they asked me for something to show them to prove it. And I had to go look for the rules. Yes, there are rules, but I don't think they're clear enough. They're really not clear enough. And when there's doubt, that means police can't enforce. And when police can't enforce, parents can, you know, I didn't know about it. And then, you know, move on.
3: Yeah. Russia Subti is my guest. Russia is an independent candidate, Langley Township Council, talking about the backlash against e-scooters, seeing a lot of kids getting injured on e-scooters. Remember that this is a pilot project only here right now. Several municipalities are part of this. Should the pilot project be shut down? Let's have a listen to the Transportation Minister, Mike Farnworth, here. He's saying that, look, they're going to look at the data from this as they go through this.
8: We are halfway through that pilot project, which involves about 34 communities around the province. The information from that will help determine what changes and regulations need to take place.
3: Okay, so he's saying that when they're through this pilot project, still going on, they're going to analyze the data. Maybe they'll make changes. Maybe there'll be changes going forward. Russia, what do you think? I mean, we're talking about this pilot project supposed to go, what, for another 2 years or something, right?
7: 2 years. Yes. So it's 2028. Yeah. I respectfully disagree. I think it's time for us to really stop and implement laws. Schools should be able to say, from the ministry maybe, Because what's been happening, we're allowing, or we're trying to say, well, you know, every school can decide what to do, which means a principal will have to fight or will have to discuss that with parents and having to deal with that on one-to-one basis, which is really not fair. Teachers do have a lot on their plate. I have been advocating for Langley School District to make it a universal law. Simple. We have about 75% of our schools, middle and elementary. These are illegal properties that to have these scooters on them. So yeah. Just simple. Send a letter to the parents, make it clear this is not legal. And the discussion has been, you know, sending educational information prior to spring break and now before the summer. It's important to let people know. We'll give the benefit of the doubt, which I usually like to follow. People do still say we didn't know about the rules. There are parents who buy helmets to their kids and their kid does take it off when they get out of the house, or they will bring their friend on the e-scooter. It's important to educate everybody at this point.
3: Right.
7: And bring police or bring educators to the schools and let them know how serious it is.
3: Okay, final question for you, Russia. Do you believe that the pilot project, forget about going for another 2 years, do you think it should end right now?
7: I believe it should end right now. I have advocated that Langley opts out of it and the township implements laws that are clear to everybody. We need clarity.
3: Thank you very much for coming on to talk about it today.
7: I appreciate your time. Thank you so much to everybody listening.
3: Okay, likewise to you. Thank you very much. Russia Subte there, running for Langley Township Council in the municipal election this fall. As you heard Russia describe there, she feels that the e-scooter pilot project should be stopped now. It's supposed to run for another 2 years. You heard the transportation minister there saying that they'll analyze the data 2 years from now and then decide if there's any changes needed. So at the same time, we're seeing a lot of kids get hurt on these e-scooters. The injuries have doubled, according to BC Children's Hospital. What about enforcement? A lot of people tell me that they feel that there's not adequate enforcement of e-scooters. Have a listen to the Vancouver Police Department spokesperson, Constable Tanya Visentin, on this point.
9: Our officers do have authority to stop people on e-scooters, especially if they're behaving in erratic or unsafe ways. But first and foremost, our goal is education.
3: Okay, so she's saying that the priority for the police is educating the public, not necessarily writing people tickets. Do you think there should be more police enforcement of e-scooters? Should they be insured and licensed? Have a listen again to Vic Leach earlier this week on this show. He's an advocate for pedestrians. Have a listen to this.
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3: Okay, phone me on this one now. 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This is Mike Smith, back with your calls.
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3: All right, talking about the backlash against e-scooters. Let's go to your phone calls. Ken in North Van. Hi, Ken, go ahead.
33: Oh, hi, Mike. Yeah, well, I drive every day, and I drive in North Vancouver. And, I mean, they've had the pilot project. I mean, you ask people, drivers, seniors, what they think is going on, and it's ridiculous. If they want to operate something that's probably something that should be operated by an adult, they need to have some control, like insurance, to pay for the injuries to other people. Testing, so they're told how to do it. And then last but not least, and this is the one that really works, is when they break the rules, the parents get a fine, and that's going to change the whole thing.
3: Thank you, Ken, for the call. We actually did see it. Thanks for the call. We actually did see a North Shore Guardian, a parent the other day, actually did get a ticket from the cops because they stopped an underage driver who had actually been involved in a collision. Tom in Vancouver. Hi, Tom.
34: Hello.
3: Go ahead.
34: Hi. This is a response to the dog owner who got attacked by the coyote.
3: Okay, we're talking about a different topic now, but go ahead.
34: Yes, my response to that was that the dog owner failed to put him on the leash. And if you don't have it on the leash, then that you put the dog into a mode of survival. And if the coyote happened to be bigger and attacked the dog, then that's the dog owner's fault. The coyotes okay. have a right to live on the land that they live in. And I don't think he should be putting that a villain for that.
3: Okay, thank you for that. Yeah, I mean, if you're going to have your dog in that park, I would highly recommend, especially if you've got a smaller dog, highly recommend you keep your dog on a leash there after what happened to that poor guy and his dog got killed by a coyote at Trout Lake Park the other day. It's a story we're following for you. Mike in Surrey. Hey, Mike, go ahead.
0: Listen, you know, I'm watching these e-scooters over the last few years, and they're 1 minute they're on the sidewalk, next minute they're on the bike lane, next minute they're on the street. And they started off with this little toys. You know, they were all toys you could get anywhere, and they would buy them on Amazon with a little low-voltage motor. Not go very fast. Kids are riding them on the sidewalk. Next thing I know, they've got like 56-volt motors, and they're cruising down the street. I think the sad part is they need to stop this, because before the summer's out, you're going to be reporting of a little boy or a little girl being killed because they're going so fast. And I think the other thing with the scooters on the street and with the little kids is that they're light and the wheels are small. So you got your police friend there who gets on your show. Those little wheels get caught in those ruts, and I watch those kids just about wipe out. And I've yelled at a few of them when I walk the dog, you know, to get a helmet. But they've got a little boy, 12 years old, got his little sister on the front, 10 years old, on about a 46 volt unit, going 30, 40 kilometers an hour down the street. It's pretty scary. So I think they should stay. We got enough anecdotal stuff now. Let's just stop it.
3: Thank you, Mike, for the call. Thanks a lot for the call. Yeah, people will see the very small wheels on the e-scooters, man. Doesn't take a very large size pothole or smaller to knock you over the handlebars and those things. Sharon in Delta. Hi, Sharon.
1: Hi. About the scooters. When it comes right down to it, it's the same as if you have a trampoline in your backyard. You are responsible for your child. You are supposed to, according to lawyers and the law, know what your child is up to and where they are at all times if they are underage. And if you try to do it, all they wind up is this, it gets really tangled, messy, and hard to deal with. But our rule for our kids growing up was, we will buy you what you need, not what you want. If you want something, get a job, earn it. And our kids were doing paper routes at 8 and stuff, and just cancel the whole problem. We have kids, like the guy was saying, they go off the thing, into the bike lane, up the thing. They don't stop at stop signs. They don't blow. They blow through
3: thank
1: red
3: you,
1: lights.
3: And thank you, Sharon. Thank you, Sharon. Hate to cut you off. We're out of time, but thank you for a really good call. This is a story we continue to follow for you closely. Mike at CKNW.com. If you didn't get through, let me know how you feel about this one today. When we come back, the new Massey Tunnel. What a mess this is turning into now. They canceled the bridge. They went to the tunnel project. The project's been delayed. The cost is going to go sky high. You watch. That's next.
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22: From the National Newsroom of the Canadian Press, I'm Rob Westgate. Some 6 months after his trip to Qatar, Prime Minister Mark Carney's government has announced a deal between the two countries aimed at tackling transnational crime and evolving security threats by working together. Back in January, Carney described the trip as a new chapter in bilateral relations, saying the two countries will also work to boost trade and strengthen people-to-people cultural ties. That includes the expansion of direct flights from Canada to Qatar. A Calgary police officer has been suspended with pay after being charged with assault. The incident occurred during a call for service back in May of 2025, and the complainant says one of the responding officers used excessive force during an arrest by striking them multiple times with a closed fist. Investigators say Constable Imran Khan, a 6-year vet, is facing one count of assault, and his status is under review. He's also set to appear in court in August. The Venezuelan people are still reeling after hundreds were killed and thousands more were injured in two massive earthquakes this week. Reporter Victor Oquendo has more on the story.
23: First, a 7.2 magnitude, followed just 39 seconds later by an even stronger 7.5. Seismologists call these back-to-back earthquakes doublets. In this case, they were utterly devastating, the worst to hit Venezuela in a century.
22: Earlier in the day, Global Affairs Canada announced that it was sending roughly $5 million in aid to the South American country. On a more personal front, Mariana Pacheco, a journalist in Quebec who left Venezuela for political reasons, says two of her husband's cousins are missing in the most affected state, La Guaira. She also said that friends have been sending her videos of flattened buildings and injured people. Back home and over to the Atlantic coast, where Nova Scotia's chief medical officer is set to retire after 27 years in the province's healthcare system. Dr. Robert Strang became a well-known public figure during the COVID-19 pandemic. Premier Tim Houston thanked Strang for his unwavering leadership and guidance through the pandemic and for his dedication to the health of Nova Scotians. A search for a new chief medical officer of health is set to begin soon. And finally, there's a new spark of violence in the Middle East. A cargo ship sailing through the Strait of Hormuz has been struck by an Iranian drone attack near the coast of Oman. Iranian officials consider ships going through Omani waters to be unauthorized. Reporter Luis Martinez says the bridge was damaged in the attack.
0: What we saw was Iran making warnings throughout the day, essentially saying that they were only going to allow passage through the Strait of Hormuz if it went through authorized lanes. Well, the authorized lane that they're talking about are essentially the waters off of Iran. And they don't like that the UN agency that was responsible for maritime shipping, that they were advocating for a southern route off the coast of Oman.
22: Speaking last night, U.S. President Donald Trump insists that the Strait of Hormuz is open. This is the Canadian Press. In sports, the Netherlands owns a top spot in Group F at the FIFA World Cup, the Dutch side, closing out its group play schedule with a 3-1 win over Tunisia. Ivory Coast and Ecuador also posted victories, while Japan and Sweden ended up playing to a 1-1 draw. Meanwhile, the Canadian men's soccer team is preparing for its game against South Africa on Sunday in Los Angeles. Canada dropped a 2-1 decision to Switzerland yesterday, but still managed to finish second in its group. It'll be Canada's first ever knockout round appearance at the tournament. Over to some Major League Baseball news. The Toronto Blue Jays' losing streak is now up to 3 games after a 6-5 loss at the hands of the Texas Rangers. Toronto starter Kevin Gausman gave up 6 runs and 10 hits. The Rangers are now tied with the Blue Jays for the third wildcard spot in the American League. And finally, Canada's Brooke Henderson is tied for 8th place after the opening round of the KPMG Women's PGA Championship in Minnesota. Ina Yoon leads at 9 under par 63. From the Canadian Press, I'm Rob Westgate.
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2: Okay, let's talk about the Massey Tunnel mess now. One of the worst traffic bottlenecks in Metro Vancouver. If the Massey Tunnel is part of your daily commute, you've got my sympathy, the chronic congestion there. Now, remember Plan A, the original plan by the previous Liberal government under then-Premier Christy Clark, replaced the chronically clogged Massey Tunnel with a 10-lane bridge. Be the biggest bridge in BC if that thing had been built. That was in 2013 that was announced. The NDP came along, of course, they famously canceled the bridge and went back to a new idea, another tunnel. So it's another tunnel to replace the existing tunnel. Now we've seen the mess since then. The government has now fired the original contractors on the new tunnel project. They're starting all over again. The whole procurement project is beginning again. You just watch, man. The budget on this thing is going to go crazy. Right now, it's $4.1 billion. We could have built the bridge for like $1 billion less than that. And it would have been open by now, by the way. $4 billion. It's supposed to be open in 2030. If you think that's going to happen, I've got a bridge or a tunnel I could sell to you. I don't think we're going to hit these targets. I don't think we're going to hit that budget target or the timeline target. What a mess we've got on this now. I got Chris Gardner standing by to discuss this. First, have a listen to Delta City Councilor Dylan Kruger on the Massey Tunnel turmoil.
3: We have to remember that we could have opened a brand new 10-lane bridge 3 years ago. Instead, we're going back to square one on a procurement process for a tunnel that was supposed to start major construction this week.
2: Okay. I encourage you to check out the op-ed in the Vancouver Sun on this topic by my next guest, Chris Gardner. Chris is the president of the Independent Contractors and Businesses Association. speaking out on this project. Chris, thanks a lot for coming on today.
4: Great. Thank you very much for having me on the show.
2: You bet, Chris. Thank you. Okay, you call this a generation of failure on this project. What makes the Massey Tunnel replacement project so symbolic of that in your view?
4: Well, you know, you outlined the timeline that it's taken to get really to nowhere. We started talking about replacing the Massey Tunnel in the early 2000s. And so if you think about, 2005-ish, when this idea was starting to float around, because it was clear that we had an aging tunnel, there were seismic challenges with it. It wasn't fit for a purpose anymore. The region had outgrown the tunnel's capacity to move cars and trucks efficiently. And here we are today, 20 years later, and we still have no plan. So we have no plan. We have no budget. We have, commuters continuing to idle endlessly in the morning and in the evenings. So it is, it's extremely frustrating. And by the time this, whatever the plan is going to end up, and I think it's anyone's guess about what the plan will ultimately be. The minister was quite clear. They have no idea of cost. And to say that this thing is going to be built by 2030 is a fantasy. So by the time this thing, if it is finished and built, let's say by 2035, it's 30 years of waste, of incompetence, and we all pay the cost. We pay the cost in terms of not having the ability to use the infrastructure, whether you're a business trying to get through that tunnel and move your goods, whether you're a family trying to commute back and forth, going to work, just move around the region. It's one of Canada's most significant traffic bottlenecks. In an era where we talk about supply chain and how we need to get, move people and goods more efficiently, this is a huge example of how we just can't get the yes on something as so simple and so basic as building a replacement crossing. And we've actually built three new crossings over the Fraser in the time we've been talking about this.
2: Yeah. Speaking of the cost of this thing, if we think about the original budget for the new tunnel, $4.15 billion, targeted completion date 2030. I agree with you, Chris. I don't think this project will be built by that date. What about that budget now? $4.15 billion, that is still the official estimate of the cost. How much do you think it will really cost?
4: Well, that was a 2021 number that was put out in 2021. Industry folks that we've been talking to, because they were asked to reprice parts of the work that the partnership that had been awarded the contract a few years ago, 2 years ago. Those numbers we were hearing were between $8 and $9 billion. Now they've thrown that out the window and they're going to go back to the drawing board. Listen, if anyone thinks that the cost of this at the end of the day is not going to be north of $10 billion, they're in fantasy land. And because every single major infrastructure project that we've undertaken in this province has gone widely over budget and is well behind schedule, every single one. There's not one example this government can point to where they've said, here was the plan, it came in on time and it came in on budget. Not a single one. Not the Cowichan Hospital, not the Patella Bridge, not the Langley to the Surrey to Langley SkyTrain extension, Site C Dam. You just go through all of it. And the challenge is what these politicians do that's so frustrating is when you talk to them, it's every excuse under the book. It'll be the COVID pandemic. It'll be supply chains. It'll be the shortage of workers. It'll be climate change. It'll be Donald Trump. They try to lay the blame everywhere other than where it should be, which is at their feet.
2: Yeah. It's kind of sickening to think, too, that bridge would have been up and operating by now if they had stuck to the original plan. Do you think that was the original sin here, canceling that bridge idea? Did you support the bridge when it was first announced by the previous government?
4: Yeah, we supported it 100%. It is the challenge with a lot of procurement. Everything that involves government is politics. And it's hard not to think that when the NDP government was first elected back in 2017, they canceled the bridge shortly after. that within months, that it was sort of a, well, that's the BC Liberal Bridge, we're going to do something else. They probably weren't too excited about cutting a ribbon a few years later on a bridge that had been planned by the previous government, their political opponents. And that's the tragedy of this whole thing. We all pay the price for that pettiness and that short-sightedness. They should have just went ahead with the bridge for the good of the region, for the province, for taxpayers, for commuters, and they didn't. We're going to pay a heavy price for that political decision.
2: Yeah. Chris Gardner is my guest, Independent Contractors and Businesses Association, talking about the Massey Tunnel mess. When you think back now about the original bridge idea, and there were calls that it's not too late to go back to Plan A, we can take the plans for the bridge off the shelf, it's not too far along, let's go back to the bridge idea. The government kept saying, no, you can't do that, we're still going to build this new tunnel. Now they've fired the contractors on the tunnel, and they're starting all over again with new procurement. Is that an opportunity here to go back to the original idea? Like, do you think it's too late to go back to the bridge idea? Or do you think we could still go back to Plan A and build the bridge?
4: Well, I don't think it's too late to go back to the bridge, and I think that would be far cheaper than trying to deal with the environmental challenges around a new tunnel, which is going to be built in a significantly more robust than the current one. It'll be very complicated. Anytime you start tunneling underwater, through water, it's a lot more complicated than building a bridge over the water. So they should do that. But you heard the minister, he was quite clear, and his response was, well, this is what the mayors of Metro Vancouver want. And what I find, you know, quite amusing about that is that the mayors of Metro Vancouver is the same group that brought us the water wastewater treatment facility that's gone from $700 million to $4 billion. That will be decades behind schedule, and every single property owner in the Lower Mainland is going to have a property surcharge on their tax bill to pay for that boondoggle. So the minister and this government shouldn't be taking any lessons from the mayors of Metro Vancouver on how to build infrastructure in the Lower Mainland.
2: What do you think the cost of this as this has been, this incredible delay, decades as you've described? What has it meant for commuters stuck in that daily gridlock and congestion for years? The economic cost of trucks trying to get through this bottleneck as well, get stuff delivered, get stuff to the port. I mean, there's got to be a huge economic cost of the delay here.
4: Well, and it goes to this whole idea that one of the things that we talk about a lot in Canada, certainly in the wake of the Trump tariffs, is diversifying our trade, moving goods more efficiently, getting them to market. And part of that is having a supply chain that works. That's airports that are efficient, ports that we're able to move goods through, roads and bridges where you can travel through. And there's, you know, everyone who commutes through that is, if you can avoid it, you do avoid it. So the cost over decades of cars idling in traffic, the stress, the strain, the time away from family, the time away from work, and if there's an accident, then every morning or evening during the commute, if there's an accident, you know, on a major transit thoroughway through this through the region, it can cripple, you know, a good part of the region for hours. And so the failure to recognize that the urgency, there's no sense of urgency behind this government. And, you know, there seems to be a callous disregard for what commuters and businesses have to deal with every single day. And I would think that if the premier was, you know, commuting through that tunnel every day, or the minister commuting through that tunnel every day, maybe they would take a different view on this. But we're all paying a very heavy cost.
2: Okay, we're following it closely. We'll see where it goes from here. Chris, thanks for coming on to talk about it today.
4: Great. Thank you very much.
2: All right, that is Chris Gardner, the president of the Independent Contractors and Businesses Association. The Massey Tunnel mess here. The government has fired the contractors on the new tunnel. They're starting all over again with new procurement. Where is it going to go here? I think it's going to cost a lot more and take a lot more time here to get this thing built. I recommend Chris's op-ed on this topic in the Vancouver Sun. You can read it online right now. All right, final break on the show. We got lots more coming up on the other side.
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2: All right, congratulations to Braden in Vancouver. You're today's qualifier. Braden kept his ears open there. He heard the cue to call. He was lucky caller number 7. Braden, you're now entered into the draw to win the Mitsubishi ductless cold climate heat pump plus installation, a prize package worth up to $9,000. Now, if you didn't get through this time, keep trying. Keep listening. CKNW is qualifying 4 people a day from now until June 26th. So make sure you listen every day. Keep your ears open for that cue to call. The winner will be announced on June 29th on Mornings with Simi. Please send me an email about anything you hear on this show, mike@cknw.com. Just been checking out your emails during the break there. Man, we got a ton of emails on the condo bailouts by Prime Minister Mark Carney. More details coming out on this now. Yesterday, the federal housing minister, Gregor Robertson, said that the government will be getting a bulk deal. They'll be buying condos in bulk and getting a discount on the price of these empty, unsold condos. So it'll be a good deal. And as you've been hearing on your news today, Prime Minister Mark Carney also saying there will be a rent-to-own component on these condos. So it won't just be for rental stock for people who can't afford rent in this high price market. You'll have an opportunity to own these condos under the government's plan here. And boy, I got a ton of emails on this. And I'll tell you, the opinion is divided on this because I've got a lot of emails from people saying the government should not be meddling in the market like this. They should not use my tax dollars to buy up these condos. Just let these developers go bankrupt. And others are saying, no, this is the right thing to do because these are sitting empty anyway. This is the fastest, most efficient way to do it. We've got a housing affordability crisis in this city. Do it. Buy the condos. Get people into them to live in them instead of them sitting empty for years. Mike@cknw.com. We're going to continue to follow that one for you. Let me know how you feel about it. Send me an email and let me know your thoughts on it. All right, right now, time for the mic drop.
0: Mic drop. Can't stop the mic
3: drop. We got it. Did you hear that?
0: Wow, I don't believe it.
4: You can say that again.
5: Why do you say that?
7: Don't say something you'll regret later.
2: All right, today's mic drop is the drug crisis in our prisons, drug smuggling, drug use, and drug trafficking in our jails. We saw several jail guards just the other day in Abbotsford had to be rushed to hospital after they were exposed to toxic drugs while doing a search of a prison cell at an institution there. I spoke to Alan Mullen about it. He's a former correctional manager at Kent Institution in Agassiz, BC. That's a maximum security federal jail. Yeah, he said there was a lot of drug smuggling at Kent Institution back in his day, but it has increased a lot. He says it's a big problem. Have a listen.
8: We're talking about, you know, institutions that are very, very secure or should be, and then you're giving needles to inmates to use in their cells. And I would argue, you know, whatever your views are on safe injection sites, if an inmate is on his own in his cell with needles and drugs, how is that a safe injection site? It just makes no sense whatsoever. You know, that program started with, you know, the latter years of my career at CSC, but there was always methadone for inmates coming off heroin, etc. But now it's gone to the point where, you know, CSC is having a problem distinguishing between individual substance use as a health issue versus contraband trafficking as an enforcement issue. And those lines have become so blurred. And I get it. I mean, that's sort of the way, you know, we've gone in society. But on the street, it's quite different because you've got nurses, you've got doctors, you've got healthcare, you've got professionals dealing with this. And correctional officers have to wear different hats. You know, they're sometimes police, they're sometimes firefighters, they're sometimes, you know, paramedics or first responders, but they can't be everything all at once. And they're not equipped to deal with inmates who are totally aggressive because they're high.
2: Alan Mullen on the show. You can hear the entire interview on the podcast updated every day after every show. Jill Bennett coming right up. Hi, Jill.
6: Hi, Mike. Well, coming up, we are going to look at the fact that it is 5 years since the heat dome, that deadly heat dome in parts of BC here in Metro Vancouver. What have we learned in those 5 years?
2: Thank you, Jill.
6: Thanks, Mike.
2: That's the Jill Bennett Show coming right up. That's it for me today. Thanks to Tim French, Mackenzie Edie, and Corey Latondra today. This is Mike Smith. Have a great afternoon and a terrific evening. Let's talk again tomorrow.
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2: 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Rain stays north of us all weekend. UV's perfect Saturday. Bug index is low Sunday morning.
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2: Why did he say anything?
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12: From the National Newsroom of the Canadian Press, I'm Rob Westgate. Foreign Affairs Minister Anita Anand is meeting with her Turkish counterpart in Ottawa today. This coming ahead of a NATO summit next month in Turkey's capital of Ankara.
13: Turkish Foreign Affairs Minister Hakan Fidan is visiting Toronto and Ottawa after pitching a strategic partnership with Canada. Turkey is a military ally to Canada by virtue of its NATO membership, and Fidan has echoed Canada's argument that Europeans should complement the military alliance without duplicating the work of NATO. Canada and Turkey are not particularly close, with some strain caused by various geopolitical issues. Diana Mussina, The Canadian Press.
12: Prime Minister Mark Carney is heading to the Calgary Stampede next week with a simple message. Quitting Canada will not be the magic wand that separatists think it is. Carney, taking questions from reporters in Ottawa yesterday, says Alberta's vote comes when Canada is trying to be seen as a stable, reliable international trading partner. Opposition Conservative leader Pierre Poilievre says Albertans need to be given hope that life can become better in the country.
14: The thing is happening, but we have to deal with it. At the end of the day, I wish it weren't happening, but it is, and I'm going to make the case for Canada.
12: Poilievre, who represents the rural Alberta riding of Battle River Crowfoot, added that he will be making the case for Confederation right across the province throughout the summer. As Ontario awaits a promised infusion of federal cash for the National Child Care Program, one prominent expert argues the province should focus on creating more new spaces than hitting a $10 a day target.
15: Federal Jobs and Families Minister Patty Haidu announced an additional $5.4 billion last week for provinces and territories, roughly a two-year boost to push for the goal line of $10 a day child care and hundreds of thousands of new spaces. Ontario-based child care policy expert Gordon Cleveland says expanding the system's capacity to serve more families is the more urgent need. A proponent of a universal child care system, Cleveland says its success largely depends on its growth. Operators have said one of the largest barriers to expanding more quickly is staff shortages. John Kennedy, The Canadian Press.
12: Everywhere in Venezuela, neighbors have been helping one another dig through the rubble of collapsed structures in an effort to find any survivors following a pair of massive earthquakes. Officials say more than 230 people have been killed and thousands left injured. The back-to-back quakes, measuring 7.2 and 7.5, hit Wednesday and were among the strongest in more than a century. Canada is sending financial relief to the country to help mitigate the damage to life and limb. Global Affairs Canada says

0: $5 million in emergency funding will help provide food, clean water, sanitation, health care, and emergency logistics. Agency officials say there are 740 Canadians registered in the South American country, and so far, there have been no reports of any Canadian injuries. This is the Canadian Press. In sports, Australia and Paraguay are capping off their group stage schedule with a 0-0 draw at the FIFA World Cup. The Socceroos clinched a spot in the knockout round with a point, and Paraguay will likely advance too. Ecuador, Turkey, the Ivory Coast, and the Netherlands each earned victories earlier in the day. Now over to the MLB, where the Toronto Blue Jays have company in the race for the final wildcard spot in the American League. Texas held on for a 6-5 victory over Toronto to move into a tie with the Blue Jays. The Houston Astros and the Athletics are also in that four-way virtual tie. Kevin Gausman gave up 6 earned runs for Toronto in the contest. And finally in the CFL, the Edmonton Elks have won 3 straight games to open the season for the first time since 2017. TJ Luther caught an 8-yard touchdown pass late in the fourth quarter of Edmonton's 23-18 victory over Winnipeg. The Blue Bombers, they are 1-2 on the still very young CFL season. From the Canadian Press, I'm Rob Westgate.
1: This is the ongoing history of new music with Alan Cross.
2: Being in a band is hard. Keeping a band together is harder still. And if a band can keep it together for longer than, a decade, they should probably get some kind of medal. Let's give props to the Red Hot Chili Peppers, still going since their establishment in 1983. Metallica has been with us since 1981. Both New Order and Depeche Mode go back to 1980. The current lineup of U2 has been the same since that day in March 1978, when they changed their name from The Hype. And as they were doing their thing in Dublin, The Cure was coming together in England. So, pretty good. Here are a few more longevity champions. Blondie, formed 1974. Kiss, 1973. The Eagles, 1971. The Who, 1964. The Rolling Stones, 1962. And the Beach Boys, 1961. Now, let's look at just Canada. Sloan has been with us since at least 1991. The Tragically Hip, 1985. Loverboy, 1979. April Wine, 1969. Rush lasted a full 50 years before they broke up. They were formed in 1968. And we still have a version of the Guess Who out there, maintaining a streak that started in 1965. At this point, I should also point out that the Nanaimo Concert Band in Nanaimo, BC, has been a going concern since 1873. Not with the original members, of course, but there's been some lineup changes. 1873. Another band that needs to be added to this list is 5440. They were established in 1980 and are still going. There have been some changes in personnel, but the core of the band is still intact, still touring, still recording, still on the radio. They have outlasted the original wave of punk and new wave. They made it through the era of 80s hair metal. They made it through grunge, the resurrection of indie rock in the 2000s, the rise of the internet, the demise of the music video channels, and, I think you get the idea. So this is probably as good a time as any to sit down with the band, to let them talk it out, to let them tell us about their decades in the Canadian music business. This is 5440, in their own words, part one.
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0: 5440 with West Coast Bands, something that they wrote during COVID and will be released later in 2023. Hello again, I'm Alan Cross, and I thought this was time to pay some respect to a band that's been part of the Canadian musical landscape since 1980. But rather than me write up a long script detailing their accomplishments, I was able to talk to the band backstage at the Horseshoe in Toronto as they were getting ready for a string of shows before Christmas 2022. The goal, as with all these In Their Own Words episodes, is to get the band to tell their own story in their own words. And that's exactly what we did, starting at the very beginning. So Vancouver in the middle 70s was an interesting sort of place. It was kind of cut off from the rest of the world because of the mountains, and there was more of a north-south thing going rather than an east-west thing. And as a result, there was this scene that was sort of a punk rock scene, sort of an outsider music scene. And would it be safe to say that this is what you were part of before 5440 came together?
1: Yes, that would be totally fair to say. Late 70s, I would say. I
2: started, for us.
1: Yeah, for us, yeah.
2: Yeah, Brad and I and Randy, we took a little Fear and Loathing car trip down the coast, followed the Young Canadians. This would be 1980.
0: This would be Art Bergman's band.
2: Yeah. But yeah, a lot of those bands, DOA, Young Canadians, would travel Seattle, Portland, San Francisco. And then when we formed a band, that's exactly what we did too. You're exactly right. We didn't hit Toronto till 5 years after.
0: Was there a band before 5440?
2: Not really. There were, you know, we had a couple of incarnations. Covers, new wave covers, things like that. I was in a little thing with my brother called the Loud Rangers.
1: Yeah. Well, this is really foggy, Alan. We're gonna try to help you out.
0: I think the more we talk about it, the more the memories will come back.
1: So, and the caffeine's coming, so we're going to be fine.
2: Yeah. Played it in my garage, my parents' garage.
1: Yeah, so yeah, like
2: we were called the News for about a week.
1: Yeah, the News. Yeah, we did. So we did, and we did one little show for friends. We
2: know Huey Lewis.
1: Yeah. So I think it was before him, actually. Here we go. It's all going to kick in here right now. Let's just start from even more of the beginning. So I, as a kid, moved around a lot. My dad got transferred and stuff like that, and lived all over the U.S. Neil did the same thing across Canada. His dad worked for CMHC, and he got transferred all over the place. And so Neil has a breadth of the whole country. And so we both met in high school in Vancouver in the the middle of the year, early 1977, January, when he came from Edmonton to Tawasin, right? And so looking at Neil, I went, this guy is weird. You know, he dresses weird. He doesn't care. He's my kind of guy. You know, I'm going to find out more about him. And then we start talking about music. We had a couple classes together, and same thing in grade 12. Started going to shows together. Neil ends up going to Boston to music school for a semester or two. I go to a community college, very much involved in the Vancouver punk rock scene, going to every show I possibly can, going down to Quintessence Records and buying the singles as they come out, starting going down to Seattle to see bands, to buy records, all that kind of thing. And then I said, come on back and we'll start a band. Stuff's really happening here. Vancouver is amazing. I feel like right now, super fortunate to have been a part of that, to see these bands and to be part of that scene.
2: I actually have the letter that he wrote me. Just in those days, you wrote letters. Too expensive to phone. So he's like, it's really happening here. Come back.
1: Yeah. And so, and then, yeah, after high school, we, like Neil said, we did that Fear and Loathing tour of California. We went to the Whiskey a Go-Go, saw bands. It was great. It was fun. And we got all excited and said, let's start this band. And we did that kind of in the fall of 1980. I lived out on, my father started a business, which was like a metal recycling / foundry kind of thing. So we were, you know, melting non-ferrous metals, and I lived on the plant site and kind of tried to supervise every single shift. It was a very, you know, it was a tough thing for everybody, but we made it through anyway. And, but it had this old house, and I lived there, and Neil came over, and we started playing music. I learned songs that he had written. We wrote some stuff together and got a drummer involved, and that's how the whole thing started.
0: Your first gig is not on a great night, December 8th, 1980, and you play in Vancouver. Did you know at the time when you took the stage that John Lennon had been killed that day?
2: We knew that he'd been shot, and we were in shock. And I think maybe just before we went on, or it was confirmed, so driving there was all over the radio. I mean, you must remember that.
0: Yes. Right?
2: It was like that John Lennon's been shot. It's just like, it was a shocker. You know, when you're young, you know, when we were young, we were as 5440, like a lot of young bands, and that attitude, like the Clash or whatever, we thought we had the juice to change the world. We were part of it. And then when you take the stage and it's your first gig and John Lennon's been shot, it's like one of those, you know, All Quiet on the Western Front type moments where it's like, you know, Johnny's just been shot. We got to go over those trenches and fight this battle now. It was really moving, very powerful. I think we played about four songs or something like that, but they're all original, you know, and it was a Monday night, what do they call it? Open mic. So we were the only ones there, I think, other than the regular cover band. So it just felt meaningful, I guess, if that makes any sense, that there's a connection there. So yeah, powerful.
0: All right, so describe your sound and attitude at the time. What were you?
1: Serious, idealistic, naive. Those are the three words that come to mind. Yeah, I mean, you know, we took irreverence seriously. We did everything. I mean, we, at the time, I just remember practicing, you know, four, five, sometimes six nights a week. And, you know, trying to concern ourselves with getting the next thing. You know, we would work up to like a show where we'd be, you know, on a bill. We were getting $50 to play with Rock and Roll Bitches and Anthead and Scissors in like February of 1981. At what became Richards on Richards, the laundromat. And we're the first band on the bill. We're so excited. There's 70 people in the audience or whatever it is. And then that would end and we'd be like, well, what do we do now? Right. It would be like an existential moment. It's like, well, there's no reason to go on anymore unless, you know, because there's nothing to do. So Neil and I came up with quite early. It's like, you gotta have something to do after that. So you're not questioning whether you're going to be in the band all the time. Right. So we did. I mean, so it, even if we had nothing on the books, we'd say, okay, well, we're going to go back and we're going to write some more songs. As Neil would call it, woodshedding. So we'd always have a project after the one that was the immediate one. And that allowed us to go on. And then eventually we turned that into, we decided we'd, after practice, we'd go up to this little pizza joint up the street and have pizza and sit around and talk, you know, and kind of like our version of coffee warriors kind of thing. And we said, let's just decide right now, we're going to make 10 records. And then you don't have to think about, you know, what you're going to do next. So we did that. And it turns out we actually ended up making more than 10 records.
0: First recordings were done where?
1: Is it Bedrock?
2: No. Well, yes, I guess some Bedrock. We did that 16-track thing in North Vancouver, too, for the selection.
1: Yeah.
2: For that.
1: We did.
2: Where right. Was the Things
1: what Are Still Called?
2: Things Are Still Coming Ashore.
1: Recorded. Same place.
2: Yeah.
1: Same place.
2: I remember that.
1: Yeah. What was the name of that place?
2: Don't know.
1: Yeah.
2: It was in North Vancouver. It was a 16-track.
1: Yeah.
2: 2-inch tape studio. And we did the EP selection there. And that's where we, and then we did the songs before the Motor Moo on the Motor Moo label. Things Are Still Coming Ashore there.
0: There were a lot of indie labels at the time in Vancouver.
2: Yeah. So Motor Moo stood for Modern Dance Music. And that was one of the chiefs of that was Alan Moy, who's still our manager today. But it was a sort of a, you know, a communist though cooperative of bands, self-run record label. And there's Junko Run,
1: yeah.
2: Tin Twist, Animal Slaves,
1: yeah. Popular Front,
2: and then us. And we would meet in Annie's house, which was a little house on Columbia Street.
1: Right. Yeah.
2: An old heritage house. We would, whatever, every week or twice a week and have these meetings as if we were revolutionaries, you know. And okay, you're going to handle mailing out these cassettes and you're going to handle writing these letters to the colleges and you're going to you know, let's organize another hall gig. And in those days, you could actually get a hall gig and people would actually show up, which was very cool. So it really seemed to be you were part of a scene, part of something in Vancouver that was very underground. You know, that word alternative didn't exist back then. And we weren't really punks either. So we were more of the arty underground scene.
0: Here are some of the earliest 5440 available. It's from a 1982 album entitled Selection, which was out of print for years. This is called Yank.

0: Students of the band will know the origin of the name, but why don't you explain it? And why would you take an American slogan and turn it into the name of a Canadian band?
1: You know, going back to, you know, what I said earlier about Neil and I, you know, moving around, I grew up mostly in the United States. Neil grew up in Canada. We were living in Tawasin, which literally is on the U.S. border. You know, it's the border was, you know, a mile from my house. So we're border conscious. We met in social studies, and later we took history together and had a great history teacher. So this is all in my mind when we're coming up with names. And I actually did like a stream of consciousness thing. I had all this paper and I came up with all these names. We rehearsed in a place in Surrey called Bridgeview. So I thought Bridgeview Dogs. That's good because I had a big dog. And I thought Safeway Rebels was another one. I went, oh, you know, kind of, you know, like it's kind of got a little irony thing there. And then I went 5440 and I went, yeah, I could do. Well, that'll work. You know, it'll work for a year or two. And so, and that came from American history. Came from a slogan of an American presidential candidate, James Polk, who in the 1840s believed in this concept of manifest destiny, which is the Americans going to take over the whole continent. And he's talking specifically about the Oregon Territories, which is where we lived. In British Columbia, was be part of the Oregon Territories. The British had all of Washington State at that time, right down to the mouth of the Columbia River, Fort Astoria. You guys will remember that. And the border thing's present. My experience in the U.S., Neil's in Canada, being in Canada, living on the border, history class. And then something, I didn't want to be like, you know, there's the Boomtown Rats. Not there's anything wrong with the Boomtown Rats, but all these bands were like the adjective nouns. And didn't want to do that. So we chose something which was big and yet small at the same time.
2: After the Selection EP, there was a full indie record called Set the Fire in 1984. And it was shortly after that that a major record label came calling, but only after 5440 had recorded another indie record. The 1986 self-titled album, the so-called Green Album, was picked up by Reprise and re-released. And this is where the hits began.
3: So the Green Album comes out. You're signed to a major label, so Reprise. We'll call it your breakthrough, obviously, because it's, you know, with Baby Ran and with I Go Blind on it. I remember hearing Baby Ran for the first time and thinking, holy crap, these guys make an awful lot of noise. Because it was such a real in-your-face kind of record that was released in the middle 80s after Technopop had come and gone. And while pop music was really on the ascendant, so the wall of guitars that came with that song was just, it really was different. And to my ears, it really shook up Canadian music. Let's talk about where the song came from.
4: Oh gosh, that's a bass line, I think, right?
1: Yeah, the summer, late spring, early summer of, I don't know, it'd be spring of 85, I would guess. And Daryl in the band, Phil's in the band, and I play that little, the bass line, the bass line. The way we wrote songs, one of the ways we wrote songs is I would get a little bass line, I had to work something, and I would just keep on playing it until people joined me, right? I was just, it was obnoxious, really, a way to write songs. And then, so Neil would have to.
4: Yeah, or you'd keep the same groove, and I would find different melodies or chord progressions that could go over the same bass line.
1: And we would record everything. We had called a ghetto blaster, I guess you would call it. And we had two great condenser mics. And stereo, it sounded really good. And so we actually used that as a kind of a writing tool. So, quite often once the band gets going, we had a little practice PA. Neil would start to sing and it would be kind of stream of consciousness kind of thing and come in with melodies and little words, ideas. And then he'd go home and, you know, write a few things down and come back with some more, and away we'd go. That's kind of the way we put the songs together.

0: 5440 and Baby Ran from the Green album in 1986. Big, big rock hit in Canada. But there was another song on the record that would do even better, but not in a way anyone expected. That story is coming up, along with more from the band, as they go through their career, which is now in its fifth decade.
1: Hi, this is Dan Shulman. As a baseball announcer, I'm often away from home, living out of a suitcase. 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
0: This is the first part of an episode where 5440 tells their story in their own words. Matt Johnson is now the drummer, replacing the original guy, Daryl Newdorf, who went on to work with Sarah McLachlan. So let's continue.
3: The sound of the band kind of changed a little bit too. So the Green record, that's the last record that Daryl played on, and he is on every single song except for
4: Take My Hand.
3: Yeah. So Matt is the drummer on Take My Hand. So Matt joins the band in September of 85. We have a tour of California we're preparing for. We rehearse every night. Matt's listening to the songs on his cassette player all the time. Go down there and do that tour. And that was the tour where we got signed to Warner Brothers. We talked with every label, and they were probably the... there's other labels that we could assign to. It was great.
5: Was this Warner Brothers Canada or Warner Brothers USA?
3: Warner Brothers USA. Hey, in Canada, we couldn't get a sniff.
4: We still have the rejection letter from Bob Roper.
3: So we also made a conscious effort with the Green record and beyond that we wanted to be more rock and less whatever we were before. So we actually had a direction which Matt helped facilitate. Because he was, the best rock drummer in BC. So that was a no-brainer.
5: The next album is another leap in, songwriting maturity and confidence. So the Show Me album comes out in 87. And that's the very beginning of what we now call the Can Rock Renaissance. So on the West Coast, there's you guys. Over this part of the world, there's... Tragically Hip, and there's this sense, looking back, there was this sense that Canadian music, after being in the wilderness for years, is starting to come into its own. Did you feel that? Do you remember that?
4: We knew the Hip guys. We knew, there was definitely a national scene driven a lot by university frosh weeks, that would pay the bills. We were still very much entrenched in Los Angeles and trying to still make things work out of that. And then we would come up here and, we would sort of tour crisscross the country, still trying to do that. What other bands were coming out? The Hip kind of were a little bit, I guess they came out about then, right?
5: 87.
4: So it was a little bit later than us. So I remember meeting them in Brandon or something?
3: Winnipeg
4: at a gas station. They were going west, we were going east. Bunch of long hairs pile out of each van. It's like, hey, where are you guys? Oh, yeah. We heard something about, there's no internet. You can't just sort of dial them up or, you're not hearing about it, right? You can't make a phone call even. So it's like, it's a band in a van. It's like, oh, yeah.

0: the second album was recorded in Los Angeles.
1: Right.
0: Which is the way things were done back then, because money in the music industry flowed like water.
1: Yeah.
0: And, you know, here's $250,000, blow your brains out. Oh, by the way, we're getting that money back on the other end.
1: Yeah.
0: But again, that's the way it was done back then. You know, yeah. Record labels were banks.
1: Yeah. It was the golden age. It was for quite a while, actually, through the 90s.
0: Did the same thing happen for Fight for Love?
1: So Fight for Love... There was, how can I put this? Brad probably can put it a different way, but there was, you could tell that there was a divorce coming. There was a sense with Warner Brothers that they weren't, because the green record didn't do well, really, because the Paola scandal happened and they shut everything down. So we got no promotion. Not that I'm making excuses, but that is what happened. Baby Ran got a little MTV, but there was nobody pushing it because everybody was afraid. Show Me came out and, wasn't U2, wasn't 5440. What is it? That's the way I felt. So I said, I want to go back to Vancouver with Dave Ogilvie and Glenn Reilly, who is our live sound guy, and do a record the way we want to do a record. And that became Fight for Love.

0: 5440 and Miss You from 1989's Fight for Love. Back with more from 5440 and their story in their own words in just a sec.
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0: This is part one of a two-parter featuring the current members of 5440 telling the band's history in their own words. All right, we made it through the 1980s, and we're about to see something pretty spectacular happen to Canadian music in the 1990s. 5440's first contribution to the can rock of the 90s was an album entitled Dear Dear. It was recorded at Tom Petty's studio in California and was the first album not to get an American release. But things worked out just fine at home. How well did this album end up doing?
4: It went platinum in Canada. We did... So we went, got the gold record when we opened up from Cochrane at CNE. Remember that? That was the,
5: That's the Life is a Highway tour.
4: Yeah.
5: Yeah.
4: And then it went platinum, you know, short order after that. So it did really well.
6: We released that record and we got that at the height of Tom Cochrane's Life is a Highway thing in Phenom. And that tour put us in front of an audience that we'd really never been exposed to before. And to this day, there's fans who are like, I was a fan as soon as I saw you guys at that Tom Cochrane show, you know. I think we did 10 shows across the country.
4: That's about right.
6: Yeah. And that really helped propel that record as well, putting us in front of all those people. And and I think it bared out in record sales. Dear Dear did quite well for us.

0: It's actually the beginning of your imperial phase, where a lot of things really go very, very right for a good chunk of the 90s.
1: Yeah.
0: You know, the next album is Smilin' Buddha Cabaret, with, again, more hits on it, like, you know, a radio love song. I just love being able to introduce and backsell Assaholic on the radio, which was a lot of fun. Ocean Pearl was another single from that. So you were, you know, where are we? 93, 94. Things are going pretty well, and you're gaining more and more contemporaries. Matt Good, The Tea Party, I Mother Earth. Who else around that
1: lots
0: time?
1: Lots of bands. Moist. Sure. Spirit of the West was always around.
0: Tragically Hip.
1: Obviously the Hip, yeah. So there's when, you know, I mark sort of the 90s is when the Canadian rock scene was healthy, wealthy, and wise.
0: Big Shiny Tunes would sell a million
1: big
0: coffees.
1: Big Shiny Tunes, yeah, exactly. I don't think we were ever on one of those.
0: You were never on a Big Shiny Tunes?
1: No. Well, there's a lot of nevers with us. Never a Juno, never a Big Shiny Tunes, and we're proud to say that.

0: Another in a long line of Canadian hits from 5440, that's Ocean Pearl, from their 1994 album Smilin' Buddha Cabaret, which, in case you did not know, was named after a live music venue in Vancouver. Ocean Pearl was one of four singles from the album. Back in a sec with a look at part two of 5440 in their own words.
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0: 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We'll talk to you next time. I'm Alan Cross.
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6: From the National Newsroom of the Canadian Press, I'm Rob Westgate. Turkey's foreign minister is going to be in Ottawa today, meeting with Foreign Affairs Minister Anita Anand. Hakan Fidan is here to pitch a strategic partnership with Canada. Turkey is a military ally by virtue of its NATO membership, and Fidan has echoed Canada's argument that Europeans should complement the military alliance without duplicating the work of NATO. Anand describes Canada's relationship with Turkey as being buoyed by energy exports, economic and trade opportunities, defense and security, as well as people-to-people ties. Prime Minister Mark Carney is going to be heading to the Calgary Stampede next week with a simple message: quitting Canada will not be the magic wand that separatists think it is. Taking questions from reporters in Ottawa yesterday, the PM said this October's referendum on separation comes at a time when Canada is trying to present itself as a stable, reliable international trading partner. For his part, opposition Conservative leader Pierre Poilievre says the Prime Minister's government needs to provide Albertans with hope that life in the country can improve. Ontario is waiting on an influx of federal cash for the National Child Care Program. The additional $5.4 billion announced last week is designed to help push toward the planned $10 a day child care and hundreds of thousands of new spaces. Ontario-based child care policy expert Gordon Cleveland says the province should focus more on creating the new spaces, which is the more urgent need. A proponent of a universal child care system, Cleveland says its success largely depends on its growth. Operators have said that the largest barriers to expanding more quickly is staff shortages. A Scandinavian home goods brand is swooping into Canada with its first store opening at the Eaton Centre in Toronto today. CEO Jens Mikkelsen says Flying Tiger Copenhagen will open 4 more stores in Canada this year and keep expanding from there.
7: Quality over quantity, but we have great plans for Canada. We want to be where the consumers are.
6: Flying Tiger Copenhagen is a Danish retailer selling creative but affordable items such as dish towels with fruit motifs and animal-shaped erasers. And finally, south of the border we go with a political update. A judge has sided with an independent journalist who had been seeking withheld portions of the Epstein files.
8: A federal judge is ordering the Justice Department to turn over unredacted versions of some of the Epstein files. Judge Emmett Sullivan ruling that the Trump administration may have violated a transparency law by withholding parts of the documents. The judge gave the Justice Department until July 2nd to release some records with fewer redactions, including information about certain emails and names connected to a draft indictment. The department must also provide a log explaining why other information remains hidden. Dave Packer, ABC News.
6: This is the Canadian Press. In sports, the Netherlands owns the top spot in Group F at the FIFA World Cup, the Dutch side closing out its group play schedule with a 3-1 win over Tunisia. Ivory Coast and Ecuador also posted victories, while Japan and Sweden ended up playing to a 1-1 draw. Meanwhile, the Canadian men's soccer team is preparing for its game against South Africa on Sunday in Los Angeles. Canada dropped a 2-1 decision to

0: 42 countries, hundreds of performers, and a worldwide audience of 180 million. This is Eurovision.
1: Actually, add one more country to that list, as Canada is now eligible to participate in the Eurovision Song Contest. This is news. This is a thing. How is Canada, from North America, participating in the Eurovision Song Contest?
2: Are we still North America?
1: Well, I mean, some people think Mark Carney wants us to join Europe. Some people think he thinks he's a European. And when he says, yeah. It's so nice to be home. When he says, I feel European. When he spends a lot of time in Europe. And some people think that's the end goal. And the end goal would be to change the charter of the European Union to allow for the entrance of Canada into the EU. But we're not there yet.
2: If they change our address, are they going to let us know? Or is it just going to happen?
1: Are we going to have to start driving on the other side of the road?
2: I don't want that. It's confusing.
1: The irony is, I get it. The UK is the one place, and they're not even in the EU. Okay, I get it. My point is, we're not there. We're just having fun. But yes, apparently this is a thing now. We are now in Eurovision, and Israel's in Eurovision as well. So it's beyond the borders of Europe proper. But this is a thing, and a lot of you have no idea what the Eurovision Song Contest is, except perhaps what we just aired for you was a little bit of the trailer of the movie Eurovision that starred Will Ferrell. It came out during the pandemic. It was good. It was funny. It was fine. I laughed. It was classic Will Ferrell, and some good music and some good singing, and it was enjoyable. But so I figured what we could do is talk a little bit about what Eurovision is, right? Because it's a lot of people think, oh, it's like American Idol or that sort of thing. No, it's not. It's got some strict rules. So I want to break it down for you. Maximum 3 minutes in length for a song. Original works only. Lead vocals must be completely live. Maximum 6 people on stage. For some reason, they explicitly say no live animals. So Drolet, I know that whenever you perform, you like to perform with your puppy.
2: Squirrels.
1: No squirrels. No squirrels. No,
2: well, actually, that's illegal in Toronto.
1: Yeah. No political, commercial, or religious messages. You have to be at least 16 years old, and you can only represent one nation per year. And then the voting comes in. The voting is very particular. There's 50% of the vote comes from the public, and then there's a jury. They have 50% of the vote. You cannot vote for yourself. Apparently, the big five, UK, France, Germany, Spain, and Italy, always bypass to the semifinals. So they always get in there. And hosting is traditionally hosted by whoever won the year before. And there's a lot of politics. And there have been some controversies, right? Like ABBA won. Because you're like, who would I know from that? ABBA, the Swedish supergroup, one of my favorite bands of all time. And I'll die on that hill, and I don't care what anybody says. ABBA is perfect. Perfect. And they won with the song Waterloo. They are widely considered to be the apex predator of Eurovision. Do you know who finished fourth the year that ABBA won?
2: Nirvana.
1: Olivia Newton-John.
2: Okay, I guessed wrong.
1: Yeah, yeah. Céline Dion. Céline, the Canadian songstress, she won in 1988.
2: Representing who?
1: The Switzerland.
2: Well, they're neutral.
1: They weren't neutral yesterday or the day
2: before. Yeah. Horrible, yes.
1: Yeah.
2: That's right.
1: So she represents Switzerland, and she won for a song called Ne Partez Pas Sans Moi, Don't Leave Without Me. And that was apparently her major springboard into the English-speaking market. Do you remember her album Unison?
2: That was
1: her first English language album. It was great. It was great. Loved it. So she won. And here's someone I did not know was in Eurovision.
2: By Céline Dion, quick story. Yeah. Did I ever tell you this? I was in Turkey years ago, down at this beautiful part of southern Turkey, this obscure place. It's called Ola Deniz Beach, one of the nicest beaches in the world. It's all little stones.
1: Yeah.
2: And we went, I was there with some friends there for a wedding in Turkey.
1: Yeah.
2: And we were at this little restaurant, and they're like, the guys come by, the waiters come by, and they say, hey, so, you guys are Canadian. Oh, great. Okay. And they go off to get, and all of a sudden, Céline Dion starts playing over the loudspeakers. And we're like, what's going on here? We're like, okay. And he comes back. He goes, Canada, huh?
1: And another thing I'll say, Céline Dion, I would pay a lot of money to go see her. I can't go see her in France. I wish I'd go see her in France. I would pay to see Céline Dion. And if you haven't seen the documentary about her living with stiff person syndrome, have you seen that?
2: I've seen parts of it, yeah. It's disturbing.
1: Well, she has an attack while she's in therapy, and she's in physical therapy, and seeing the pain on her face. I never thought she would perform again. So the fact that she's getting on stage in Paris for a residency, wow, wow. Anyway, so she won, representing Switzerland. And then here's someone I did not know. One, Julio Iglesias. Oh, no, he didn't win. I'm sorry. I apologize. He placed fourth in 1970. For a song called Gwendolyn. And he used that to kickstart a massive career.
2: My mom loved Julio Iglesias.
1: Yeah.
2: But I don't think it was his
1: What music. About Enrique? Did she like Enrique?
2: No, he was too, like, meh.
1: Enrique performed on Canadian Idol.
2: On Canadian Idol?
1: Yes, he did.
2: Mm-hmm. Did he give you that look?
1: Very, very shy. He's a very shy guy. Or what?
2: Okay.
1: Yeah, I don't know if he is still. Very, very shy guy, yeah. Yeah, so the news is that we are now able to participate. And look, God taketh and God giveth and he taketh away. And God taketh away Hockey Night in Canada from the CBC, but giveth to the national broadcaster Eurovision. It's 6-1, right? 6-1. I don't even know what to make of this. I don't know if this is going to have a lot of people paying attention in Canada. Because it's a weird, fun, odd, on a good day, competition. But they had a massive controversy a few years ago when Israel essentially won the voting, the public portion of the voting. And Spain, Ireland, Netherlands, Iceland, Slovenia withdrew their broadcasters from the event entirely in opposition to Israel's inclusion. So that's good. So much for no politics. And then they got mad. They got very mad because all the Israelis voted, and they claim that all the Israelis voted because Benjamin Netanyahu told them to do so. And I think that's against the rules. I don't know. I'm looking forward to seeing how this plays out. I'm really looking forward to seeing how this plays out. Like, who gets selected? Who gets selected? Like, how's Canada going to pick? We can't pick any. We can't get together and agree on anything in this country. How are we going to pick who represents Canada?
2: One Nickelback.
1: Singer, one singer or one group to perform. How are we going to get behind one group in this country? Like, honestly, it's a good faith question. I don't know. I don't know. Just watching that would be a TV show I'd watch. Picking our Eurovision competitor.
2: Well, there you go. It's another show for CBC.
1: Yeah. Well,
2: why not? They need something.
1: I guarantee. You know what? That's you thinking like a producer, because that's exactly what they're going to do. The road to Eurovision.
2: Yeah. And you're going to have a bunch of... Exactly. It's our own little Canadian Idol.
1: Yeah.
2: And it's the road to Eurovision. Yeah. Of course you're going to do it.
1: There's been so many versions of that.
2: Yeah,
1: there's been so many.
2: You and I have to get a band going. You can be the singer,
1: yeah.
2: You know, and I'll be the hype guy. Joy will stand in the background with sunglasses.
1: Cis, straight, white, rock and roll.
2: Enjoy.
1: Enjoy. All right. There we go. Oh, this is to be continued, guys, because I promise you, this is the best part of this is going to be the lead up on how exactly we pick who's going to be the top of the heap in Canada, representing Canada at Eurovision. That'll be fun. Hey, when we come back, we got some stories in transportation for you, including, would you pay more not to sit next to this type of person on an airline? Well, there's an airline that's planning on giving you powers that you've only dreamed of having. Next on the Ben Mulrooney Show.
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1: Well, if you were on an Air Canada flight from Newark to Halifax just a while ago, you may have been diverted to Boston. You might not have known what was going on. And turns out the captain suffered a medical issue. We don't know exactly what it was, but it was enough for the first officer to take over and land the plane safely in Boston. And that's where the captain was taken for medical treatment. And everybody else, all 61 people, made it safely, and they were all rebooked immediately. That, to me, is a sign of the system working. I hope that pilot is healthy and gets to be able to fly again, because every pilot I know loves their job. They really do. And to me, that's a sign of the system working, right? Somebody has a problem, the other guy takes over. The other person takes over. I'm sorry. The redundancy, the reason for the redundancy is proven right there. But that's not the most interesting travel story of the day. It happens and has happened to every one of us. It's happened to me. It's happened to Joy. It's happened to Drolet. It's happened to every single person listening right now. Anybody watching us on social media. Anybody streaming us on the iHeartRadio app. It happens to everyone listening on podcast, on Instagram. If you're hearing my voice right now, what I'm about to say has happened to you. You board a very packed flight and you're inching your way further down the plane. And as you get closer to your seat, the suspicion that you have, it turns into an absolute certainty. You are sitting next to a newborn baby. And now that doesn't have to be your problem anymore, especially if you're flying on Japan Airlines, because they are offering pick your seat options. And when you go to their website and you want to pick your seat, there will be an icon with a baby on it, little baby, little cute baby, that says, hey, maybe you don't want to sit here. And if you're the last person to pick your seat, guess who you're sitting next to? I think this is a very good idea. I think it's a great idea. Apparently, this is the policy has existed for quite some time. It's now only now getting, I guess it's getting the praise for me it deserves. Some people love it. Other travelers say you should show more tolerance. Let me tell you, if I'm on Japan Airlines, I'm not taking it. I'm taking it to get to Japan or to leave Japan.
2: I want to know, how bad are those Japanese babies that this is only on Japan Airlines?
1: Well, look, so critics argue that babies are part of public travel, and supporters say they would pay extra for adults-only flights. Now, we're going to have this conversation on the other side of the break as to whether you want an adults-only flight and all that stuff. But I tell you, we've all had this thing. And my own personal story, because I don't think you stop at babies. If there's an ability to know, you should know. I was sitting on a flight. I'm Million Mile Club on Air Canada, traveling for ETOC for years, had me traveling so much. I made the Million Mile Club. That means I'm forever Zone 2 boarding. I got a whole bunch of great options. I never have to chase status ever again. I am 75K elite forever until I make 2 million miles, and I think I'm 100K. That's awesome. But until then, that's it. And I always fly economy. If I upgrade, it's because I earned an upgrade. And I try to sit as close to the front of the plane as possible. So I got on early. And I'm sitting in the first aisle seat of economy. And I can see these two people approaching me. And they're eyeballing my row. And I know they know each other. And they're speaking in French. And I can hear what they're talking about. So they're clearly colleagues working for a company. I think I'm either going from Toronto to Montreal or vice versa. They're Francophones. And I know they're sitting in my row. One is a teeny tiny lady. And the other is an enormous man. Now, I'm on the aisle. There are two seats next to me. They are traveling together. Neither of them know me. I personally believe that the nice thing to do is to put the teeny tiny lady between me and the big guy. And the big guy sits next to the window. That's not what they did. The big guy sat next to both of us. So he became my problem too. And I thought that was unfair. Now, they're still boarding. And I'm saying to myself, it's okay. It's not going to be a long flight. It's not going to be a long flight. I'll be fine. I was not fine. The door hasn't even closed yet. And I am so upset because I can feel his heart beating through my arm. That's how close he is to me. And I thought it was not nice. I thought it was not nice. He should have been next to the window and I could have enjoyed my flight from my seat. And if there was a way to know that he was going to sit there, I would have maybe moved somewhere else. And yeah, I'm not sorry about that. That is my opinion. What about you, Drolet? Because you are enormous, especially in relation to those small seats on airlines.
2: Yeah, well, I always...
1: You're the problem that I want to overcome.
2: Well, the thing is, yeah, I mean, I would think that people would possibly... If they're thinking, well, I want to stay away from babies, they would also look at me and go, I want to stay away from him.
1: Yeah.
2: Because like, you know, I'm tall. I'm not like enormous or anything, but I mean, my shoulders are wide enough that they fill up the seat.
1: The seat was not designed for your,
2: oh God, absolutely
1: your dimensions.
2: Not. Oh, for sure not. I mean, they weren't. So I always try to get either emergency aisle or bulkhead's a little tougher, but, or at the very least an aisle seat. And different planes, you know, have to. But I got on a plane once. I think I told you this earlier, where I got on and I was, for some reason, the last person to board. It sucks. I'm getting on. I'm walking on the plane. The entire plane's jammed full. I look and I see my seat. It's the only empty seat, and it's next to the biggest dude on the flight. Dude on the plane is sitting in the middle seat. He looks at me, I look at him, and we go, and we just have that knowing look like, oh no.
1: Yeah.
2: And he's half in my seat.
1: Yeah.
2: And I'm not, it's hard for me to not sit in the seat, right? Mm-hmm. So I had to sit the entire flight leaning over to the side because he can't make himself any smaller. I said, you guys, you got to put me somewhere else. They're like, there's nowhere else to put you.
1: Yeah.
2: I'm like, that guy should have had two seats.
1: Yeah. Yeah.
2: And B, I had to go to Cairo for that because my back was.
1: Yeah, I'm sure. Listen, I'm sure he was praying to God he was sitting next to a tiny person.
2: For sure. Yeah. And then he sees me get on, and it's a nightmare on Drolet Street.
1: Look, I don't think this is anything but a good thing. If you're asking people to pay to not sit next to that guy, that kid, and frankly, the only person who should pay is what would be unfair or what would be terrible is if it was a bidding process not to sit next to the babies.
2: You know what, though, with the whole baby thing, you know what? Everybody, if you've traveled with a baby before, you know, you do your best.
1: Yeah.
2: It's not the baby's fault.
1: No, of course not.
2: And sometimes babies just have a bad day.
1: Yeah, yeah.
2: But, you know, and I don't have a problem if a baby is fussy, if a baby has an issue, because babies will be like that. It's when the parents are negligent.
1: Yeah.
2: When the parents just let them go and they're like, nothing I can do.
1: Yeah.
2: That's when you're like, are you kidding me?
1: Well, I'd like to know, I want to know, like, if I had the choice, I want to know if I'm going to sit next on an aisle, if the guy at the window is going to be, just amazed at the fact that he's in the air and wants to stare out the window the whole time, and I've got sun in my eyes and I'm trying to watch my show. And because I say this, if you think that the window is your exclusive domain, then guess what? The aisle is mine. Good luck trying to get to the bathroom, buddy, because I'm going to be reclined, I'm going to be asleep, or I'm going to be eating the whole time. I'm going to be working on my computer. Good luck trying to get out. If you think that I'm going to have sun in my eyes, then guess what? You're going to hold it all the way to Japan.
2: So I think we're going to have some fun chats on this one. I want people to answer the question, what should airlines be required to disclose? Okay, babies is one.
1: Yeah.
2: What about, it's not good to sit next to drunks, people who drink a lot.
1: Yeah.
2: That's not great.
1: What's your drinking history as you buy a ticket? Yeah. Well,
2: the person who reclines like crazy.
1: Yeah. So when we come back from the break, you don't like that. I think you're right.
2: Yeah.
1: So here, when we come back, we want to hear from you, 416-870-6400, 1-888-225-TALK. Should airlines offer adult-only flights? What should airlines be required to disclose? What information should they be asking about you to then arm people with the choice as to whether or not they want to sit next to you? Is flying so miserable now that this is what we're doing, fighting over babies? Are we headed towards a choose-your-neighbor's society? All good questions, and so we want to hear from you right here on the Ben Mulrooney Show from coast to coast to coast on the Chorus Radio Network.

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16: Well, in our previous segment, we were talking about how Japan Airlines is shaking things up. And, well, they've been doing it for a long time, but we're only now hearing about it. That if you want, you can pick your seat, and you'll be alerted as to whether or not the seat that you want is next to a young child. I think that's a great idea. More information is always better. Information is power, and if you have the power to have a better flight, then take it. That's how I see it, but I want to hear from you at 416-870-6400 or 1-888-225-TALK. And let's talk about how you view something like this. Is this a step backward? Is this a version of NIMBYism? Is this taking us to a place we don't want to go? as a society. Let's hear from you, and we'll start with Jay. Jay, welcome to the Ben Mulrooney Show.
4: Hey, Ben, how are you doing?
16: I'm great. I'm great. What do you think of this?
4: I think they should do it.
16: Yeah.
4: Because you end up buying a ticket, and you never know who's going to sit beside you.
16: Mm-hmm.
4: At least you get the choice. You know what you're going to, you can change your seat if you want.
16: Well, I don't know about that. Listen, I've been on flights where I'm going to get into my seat. Let's say it's the 16th row. This happened a few months ago. Getting on a 16th row, and somebody's in my seat, and the guy says, "Oh, I was hoping I could. I want to talk to you about switching seats with you because my wife is here." And I said, "Well, you're not asking me. You're in my seat already. Now I'm holding everybody up." What he should have done is he should have taken his wife down to his seat because it was the 30th row, and he should have gone back there and said, "Hey, I really want to sit with my wife, but her seat's up there. So how about you sit way the way up there, closer to the front, and I'll sit back here with her." That's not what he did. This guy was a bad faith actor. I said as much, and then wah wah wah, I switched seats with him.
4: You know what I hate when people, they put you right on the spot, you know, that you got no choice to.
16: Exactly.
4: What do you do? Like last summer we went to Jamaica, my son wanted the window seat, so I chose the, it was Air Canada, I chose the aisle seat.
16: Yeah.
4: So we left the middle, so I didn't, and all of a sudden this huge guy, you know, like, I would say he's probably like 460 pounds, he's huge. So he comes and he looks at me and he asked me, can we switch seat? My son said he doesn't want to give the window seat up. So I end up sitting in the middle seat, like squeezed.
16: Yeah.
4: Like for almost like 3.5 hours from Toronto to Jamaica. And then after half an hour, his mom passed him a chips bag from the front. And he's all of a sudden, his hands are all stretched, you know, towards me.
16: Yeah. No, yeah, that's bad. That's bad airline etiquette. I'm always of the opinion when I'm flying, if I put, you know, someone I'm with on the aisle and the other person's in the window, and we're hoping that middle seat is empty, then I always say let the chips fall where they may. And if somebody ends up in that seat, I'll then ask the person, hey, do you want the aisle seat? And I'll sit in the middle. Because we gambled and lost, you know, we were hoping to have that extra seat and we lost. Exactly. But if this guy was on top of being discourteous, and then wanted that aisle seat, now he's making a mess. Then karma will get that guy at some point. But thank you, Jay, for the call. I appreciate it. Let's go to Stephanie. Stephanie, thanks for calling.
8: Hey, Ben, how are you?
16: I'm great.
8: Good. So I think people are going to be people. I mean, you can't shame people for their size, and they should also be aware of, you know, taking over seats and, you know, sticking their elbows out and stuff like that. They should try and keep to themselves, and babies will be babies. But I have issues with people that are just plain rude.
16: Yep.
8: Like, I can't stand it when they kick your seat. I don't like it if they put their seat on your armrest from in between, from behind you.
16: How about when they take their socks off?
8: Okay, so that's what I wanted to say. My husband was on a flight once, and the guy started clipping his toenails.
16: Oh, no. I don't know. Tell me how you deal with a situation like that, then I'll tell you how I deal with mine.
8: You know what? I don't think he said anything. My husband never speaks up. He just told me about it later. I would have said something right away.
16: I wouldn't say anything directly to the person. I would have called the bell, or I would have stood up and I would have gone to talk to the flight attendant, because that's their job. Their job is to be the diplomats in the air. Their job is to diffuse this stuff. And I would go back and I'd say, listen, there's a disgusting human being doing disgusting things on your plane. You're going to have to clean this stuff up. This person is disgusting, and I want you to know it. I won't talk to him, but I suspect you're going to want to talk to him. And then I will go sit back down, and they may bring me a complimentary drink for that.
8: That's a pretty good way to handle it. I wouldn't want to be that flight attendant, though.
16: No, but you're doing them a kindness. Like, you need to stop this man in the act, because what he's committing is...
8: Don't you just resent being in that position in the first place? Like, why do people do stupid shit?
16: I don't know why they do. Because they don't know. Some people don't have wherewithal. They do not see the world. They don't see themselves as the world sees them. So when he just whips out his foot and does that, he's not thinking, if I were to step outside myself for a second, I would be disgusted with what I'm seeing. They don't have that ability. And so therefore you got to cut them some slack because, like I said, not everybody's as elevated as you and I, Stephanie.
17: Yep.
16: Yeah.
17: No, that's the way it is. But, you know, I wish airlines would just stop making it so crowded.
16: Well, that's the thing, right? That's why something like this would have a lot of pickup, because you're giving people power that they didn't have before. They might not have space anymore, but you're giving them power. You're giving them agency. And that, I believe, is appreciated. Stephanie, thank you so much. And just tell your husband next time if someone annoys him, ring that call bell and have him talk to them. Jay, welcome to the show. The second Jay, how are you?
18: Okay, how are you? Hey, just to say, I wasn't being honest with you. It's a compliment, so don't be insulted.
16: Okay.
18: I used to not like the way you were before, and I don't know if it's a correlation after your dad died. I don't know if you're afraid to be yourself, but after your father died, you became like better, more insightful, more like real, authentic. You had real concerns. Before, you were kind of, I don't know, walking on eggshells, or maybe you're afraid of losing inheritance, but now you're more like I love your show. I love when I hear you, and it's really cool. And it's a great improvement. I don't know what changed you. I'd love to know. But you're a great improvement compared to what you used to be when I couldn't stand you, by the way.
16: Buddy, it's 2026. I will take even the hint, the suspicion, the soupçon of a compliment. So I'll take it.
18: Thank you. Welcome. On to Air Canada.
16: Yeah.
18: My girlfriend and I were going to Quebec, and there was this guy that was in my seat, and I had my ticket, my proof, my evidence to confirm that he was in fact in my seat. I booked the window, the window seat and such. And I said, "Excuse me, sir, that's my seat. Can I just like sit in my seat over there?" He goes, "You're a freaking freak. You're a freak."
16: He said this to you?
18: Yeah, he was belligerent, cursing me out, calling me a freak. That's his exact word. Okay. You're a freak. Okay. So I don't know if it's because I'm wearing the Joker T-shirt from Heath Ledger days.
16: Okay.
18: But I pressed the ding dong service bell, and
16: the flight
18: attendant arrived, and I said that I just want to get my seat, and I don't know why he's swearing at me, but that's my seat. And here's my proof. Long story short, I and my girlfriend got told to come off the plane. Although,
16: what?
18: I mean, yeah, Air Canada figures. I mean, they're always begging for it to be bailed out because they're no good at what they do. He's in the wrong. I had proof. Mm-hmm. They was in my chair, but I'm the one that got ejected. Go figure. We had to wait for the next plane. The cops went on board to question people to find out what I did. They found no reasonable articulable suspicion. They looked upset that they had nothing and disappointed, of course.
16: Yeah.
18: But we still had to wait for the next flight to go to Quebec. And that's disgusting, which is why we hate Air Canada. I would never use it. They always lose my parents.
16: I mean, I'm sorry that happened to you. That's nuts. He's in your seat. He's screaming at you, and you get kicked off the plane.
18: Yeah, now, and I'm the one that calls for help. Go figure.
16: So, and like I got just one more question for you. You didn't do anything. You like sometimes when people get in trouble, they're like, "I was a perfect gentleman." They weren't. Are you sure you didn't do anything?
18: Yeah, I'm sure. The cops were desperate to try and get me in trouble, and they were giving each other facial signals.
16: I thought that was my last question. I got one more. Did you seek redress in any way? Because that is if it happened the way you said it was, that's not right. And there is like somebody's got to give you something to make your life better, because that's not right.
18: I realize that upon reflecting years and years later, because I'm used to this travesty and injustice in this country, which I'm born and raised. But you're absolutely correct, and I don't know what to do all these years later, though. But yeah, it was disgusting.
16: Well, maybe just unburdening yourself on the new and improved Ben Mulrooney show. Maybe that helped. Jay, thank you very much, my friend. You take care, and thanks for everyone for calling in. All right, we're going to take a break, and when we come back, we are talking about how can $40 million just disappear? Well, we might have an answer for you next.
19: I only had a couple drinks. If I go slow, I can't go wrong, right?
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21: Yeah, she's benefited from CKNW with the tutoring. We just have one provider in the family. She's done it since she was in grade 2. She's in grade four now, and she has increased a whole grade level due to the funding on helping her with the tutoring.
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16: So imagine that you are the chief financial officer of an organization, and over the course of 10 years, you quietly steal $40 million and nobody seems to notice. To talk about that and a little more is our good friend, Dr. Eric Cam, the economics professor at Toronto Metropolitan University. Dr. Cam, welcome.
36: Benedict, I feel guilty when I steal a TMU pen.
16: I mean, this is brazen does not even cover this. So this guy from the Detroit Riverfront Conservancy, he's the CFO, embezzled $40 million U.S. over 10 years. He just threw it right into his own personal accounts and nobody seemed to notice. How do you do that? And what does that say about the value that the Detroit Riverfront Conservancy was providing? I mean, if you're an organization that can go without $40 million over 10 years, are you as vital to the conservancy movement as you think you are?
36: Well, that's right. So in order, first of all, economists, because we'll bring it back for a second, this is just called a principal-agent problem. The owners are, in this case, the donors, the nonprofit board, they're the principals, right? The employee managing the money is the agent. And when the agent's incentives become a little disconnected from the principal's interests, and, as you said, oversight is a little weak, we know that bad things happen. Usually they're not on the scale of $40 million, but the psychology is actually very, very similar. And the real lesson here isn't really just about dishonest people. It's about governance, yeah. Right? Good organizations assume that even good people make bad decisions when temptation meets opportunity. And that's why you separate duties, you require independent audits, right? There's an old saying in economics, trust is good, controls are better.
16: Yeah, but this guy's the CFO. Like, he's in charge of the audits. He's in charge of the safeguards.
36: Yeah, that's right. So that just means he had better access, better information, and of course, less people were watching. And, you know, I thought about this sort of on a worldwide scale. 40 million sounds like a lot of money, and it is a lot of money. But let's go back for a second, Ben, and remember in 1991 when Robert Maxwell of the UK took $900 million American dollars from a pension fund to prop up his failing business. And then one of my favorites in the United States, Alan Dorfman, took a little bit less than that, but he was convicted of fraud involving the Central States Pension Fund, where he took hundreds of millions of dollars to lend it to the mafia. So this is not exactly a new phenomenon.
16: Yeah, but my contention is the bigger the organization, the more sort of intersecting nodes there are, the more layers of bureaucracy that exist, the more opportunity there is for people to find weaknesses and take advantage of them.
36: You're right. And you know, the other thing it does too is just to move away from one part of economics into another, you're just talking about human behavior. And why do most agreements fail? It's because of collusion. It's because you can make agreements left and right, up and down, but eventually you might just get a little bit greedy when those dollar signs start getting bigger and bigger. And you figure, well, if no one's looking, you take a little here and you take a little there. The problem is eventually you're talking about real money.
16: Have you ever seen an example of somebody in either that you've worked with or in an organization you've been associated with who's skimmed a little off the top or taken advantage for their own personal reasons?
36: I shouldn't admit this, but I never lie to you nor the listeners. So I'll tell you a little prank that used to happen years ago at my school.
16: Yeah.
36: Which is, we get $5,000 a year, what's called professional development funds. You can spend it on whatever you want. I can't tell you the number of people when I got to TMU in 2001 who said, here's what you do, Eric. Go out, spend $5,000 online, return it right away, but take the bill you got and submit it for repayment. I see it all the time.
16: No way.
36: Yeah, it's really sad. You know, actually, I got to tell you, what surprised me the most were the people that were thinking, well, you're bilking the system. And then you realize, A, you're bilking your system, and B, because we're the public sector, you're bilking the taxpayers. So it actually left me with a really bad taste in my mouth. And some of us went far the other way, and I actually wasn't kidding. Before I take a pen, I make sure it's okay, because you don't want to be that guy.
16: Yeah. I mean, you're right. There's so many ways to get in trouble these days. And so for people to be that cavalier is shocking. So people would say, oh, I'm buying a... you're an economics professor. Okay, well, I'm going to take a trip to this thing, or to go to a symposium or something like that. And then you return that, and then you...
36: And no, then, Ben, it's easier. You go on to, I won't mention a website, but buy yourself a laptop, get the e-receipt.
16: Yeah.
36: 5 minutes later, return the laptop. But you've got your e-receipt saying you spent $5,000 on a souped-up laptop. You hand that to accounting. It goes to your PD funds. It goes to your bank account. I have to be honest with you. When I first got to TMU and I saw this going on, I thought it was vile.
16: Yeah.
36: But now that I'm 58 years old, it's frankly just disgusting.
16: Yeah, yeah. Okay, well, let's talk about this. What this next story says about sort of the future of downtowns, right? There's this pension plan, the Canada Pension Plan manager. They sold their Toronto office for at a $74 million loss. And they moved into another building. But there's a multi-billion-dollar pension fund. They dump an office building. They take the loss. What does that say about the future of our downtown city centers, our downtown cores?
36: Well, if they're willing to sell a building for $74 million less than they paid for it, they're essentially acknowledging, they're waving the white flag,
16: yeah,
36: that the economics of older downtown office spaces, Ben, have fundamentally changed. And why? Demand has changed, right? We know now hybrid work means so many more companies just don't need as much office space, and I mean expensive office space,
16: yeah,
36: as they did 5 years ago. So you got fewer workers downtown, higher vacancy rates, lower rental income, and then you can follow the bouncing ball. What's especially interesting to me about this story is that they're not leaving downtown. They're leaving an older building for a new premium office space. And so that's kind of a flight to quality. And if businesses are willing to pay for office space today, now they want the very best locations, the newest buildings, and, you know, all of the amenities. And this is going to ripple effect well beyond real estate, right? We just know that lower office occupancy means fewer customers for downtown restaurants, retailers, transit. And so the answer to your question is, I don't think downtowns are dying, but especially in big major cities, Ben, they're getting repriced.
16: They're getting repriced, and what they, the purpose that they serve is going to be different. I mean, that we hear all these stories about, is it even feasible and economically feasible to take over these buildings that were earmarked for office space and turn them into, you know, low cost housing or mixed use, or can you put a school on one, on two or three floors, and a grocery store on two or three floors, and a movie theater on two or three floors? It's going to require some out-of-the-box thinking, no?
36: Oh, yeah. Yeah. Listen, in terms of markets, the signal is clear. The value of yesterday's workspace is not what it used to be. And if one of Canada's largest pension funds, and you got to believe these are some pretty smart institutional investors, right? If they're willing to absorb a $74 million loss to reposition itself, that's a pretty strong indication that this shift isn't temporary. This is a real structural change that's going to evolve over the next decades.
16: Are these changes happening for universities as well?
36: Oh, yeah, they are. They are, in fact. And I don't want to jump the gun, but for any of us within the industry, we all know the worst kept secret is that Glendon College is closing in the next year or two, and they're going to ship their French arm back to the main campus on Keele Street for the exact same reason. Glendon College is very small, it's very expensive, and that land is some of the most expensive land in Canada, and York University can sell it for much more money than they could ever dream of making. So it just doesn't become worth holding that property anymore when you can ship everybody to Keele and Steeles and find them an office.
16: Dr. Cam, always love chatting with you, my friend.
36: Stay healthy, Ben.
16: Stay healthy, you as well. Just a reminder, if you want more BMS, you can find us anywhere you are. Social media, streaming, podcasts, YouTube. We are where you are. So thank you very much for joining us. All right, coming up for our Toronto audience. We've got a lot to get to, including Happy FIFA. It's the FIFA. I got the FIFA.
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2: From the National Newsroom of the Canadian Press, I'm Rob Westgate. Foreign Affairs Minister Anita Anand is meeting with her Turkish counterpart in Ottawa today, ahead of a NATO summit next month in Turkey's capital of Ankara.
3: Turkish Foreign Affairs Minister Hakan Fidan is visiting Toronto and Ottawa after pitching a strategic partnership with Canada. Turkey is a military ally to Canada by virtue of its NATO membership, and Fidan has echoed Canada's argument that Europeans should complement the military alliance without duplicating the work of NATO. Canada and Turkey are not particularly close, with some strain caused by various geopolitical issues. Diana Musina, The Canadian Press.
2: The search for survivors continues a couple of days after a pair of strong earthquakes hit Venezuela, the quakes leaving hundreds dead and thousands hurt. They also happen to cause building collapses and put even more buildings in danger of coming down yet. Alex de Rivieres is an American who lives in Venezuela.
4: Even in my own building, there are many, many cracks in some of the apartments. In my own apartment, there's a lot of cracks in the walls.
2: Canadians with ties to Venezuela say it's clear that the country's government wasn't prepared for the disaster. Recent Toronto College graduate Samuel Brito has been scrolling through the scenes of devastation in his native Caracas on group chats and social media. He's accusing Venezuela's government of corruption and stealing money that could have been used for hospitals and emergency infrastructure. Canada is sending $5 million to the South American country in emergency aid funding. As Ontario awaits a promised infusion of federal cash for the National Child Care Program, one prominent expert is arguing the province should focus more on creating new spaces rather than a $10 a day average cost.
5: Federal Jobs and Families Minister High Du announced an additional $5.4 billion last week for provinces and territories, roughly a two-year boost to push for the goal line of $10 a day child care and hundreds of thousands of new spaces. Ontario-based child care policy expert Gordon Cleveland says expanding the system's capacity to serve more families is the more urgent need. A proponent of a universal child care system, Cleveland says its success largely depends on its growth. Operators have said one of the largest barriers to expanding more quickly is staff shortages. John Kennedy, The Canadian Press.
2: The Russian Defense Ministry says it intercepted 660 Ukrainian drones overnight across 12 Russian regions. That includes the illegally annexed Crimea, as well as the Azov and Black Sea. It appears to be one of the biggest drone attacks on Russia and Crimea since Russia's full-scale invasion of Ukraine back in 2022. In recent months, Ukraine has stepped up its aerial campaign against Russian military installations and energy facilities. And finally, a heads up for shopaholics out there. A Scandinavian home goods brand is swooping into Canada with its first store. Flying Tiger Copenhagen will open its flagship location at the Eaton Centre in Toronto. This is the Canadian Press. In sports, Australia and Paraguay are capping off their group stage schedule with a 0-0 draw at the FIFA World Cup. The Socceroos clinched a spot in the knockout round with a point, and Paraguay will likely advance too. Ecuador, Turkey, the Ivory Coast, and the Netherlands each earned victories earlier in the day. Now over to the MLB, where the Toronto Blue Jays have company in the race for the final wild card spot in the American League. Texas held on for a 6-5 victory over Toronto to move into a tie with the Blue Jays. The Houston Astros and the Athletics are also in that four-way virtual tie. Kevin Gausman gave up 6 earned runs for Toronto in the contest. And finally in the CFL, the Edmonton Elks have won 3 straight games to open the season for the first time since 2017. TJ Luther caught an 8-yard touchdown pass late in the fourth quarter of Edmonton's 23-18 victory over Winnipeg. The Blue Bombers, they are 1-2 on the still very young CFL season. From the Canadian Press, I'm Rob Westgate.
6: Brilliant minds. Ridiculous questions. Uncovering the latest scientific breakthroughs,

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1: Welcome in. Pull up a bar stool. Coming up on The Last Show tonight. What would the internet be without the gloriously dumb stuff kids create on it? A LinkedIn feed coming up halfway through the hour with all the talk of banning kids from social media. What might accidentally happen without any young people on there? The internet could be painfully boring. Okay, that's just one of the topics coming up on the show. You better believe we're going to cover way more. You're going to learn way more. But for now, let's dive in with some tech stories. Have you looked at the price of computers these days? Have you looked at the price of memory and hard disks, the essential items for any computer? They have skyrocketed, and there's been a shortage in the chips needed for these consumer-facing products. And now that shortage has finally reached everyone's favorite company, Apple. And it's exciting news because they're going to raise their prices. I am here with Carmi Levy. It is time for Technology Time. Carmi's a tech analyst. We're going to go over some stories from that industry. Carmi, welcome to the show. Are you excited to pay more for your next Apple product?
2: Oh, am I? Don't we all just want to pay more for an already premium priced product? And I think, you know, no one wanted to see this day come because Ramageddon, so the shortage of memory and storage chips in the industry that's being driven by exploding demand from data centers. The AI industry is basically soaking up all of the inventory, leaving consumer products companies that make laptops and smartphones and desktops and all that, scrounging for whatever's available and paying a lot more for it. You know, Apple was the last one standing. Microsoft has significantly increased its prices. HP, Dell, Lenovo, they all have. Apple had said nothing, and now that's changing.
1: So what's interesting to me is, so a lot of these large manufacturers like Apple buy their chips and buy the production of the chip. Basically, they have contracts with these large fabrication houses to lock in the price for a few years. Smaller laptop makers don't have these big contracts for memory, hard disks, CPUs, all this stuff, which basically meant when AI data centers were buying it all up and the prices went up, the smaller, less premium laptops, all of those prices went up. And for a hot second there, some of the more bigger premium companies like Apple didn't raise their prices. So you'd go online and you'd search for like some second tier laptop thinking it'd be cheaper and it'd be expensive. And then you'd look at the MacBook Air and you'd be like, wow, this is not that much more or the same price. And it was kind of like Apple was insulated. Either they've decided to rip everyone off now or their contracts are all expired and they need to be renegotiated for these chips and they're passing that increase on to the consumer. Who knows?
2: Yeah, I think it's the latter. Like, I think because of Apple's size and scale, it could afford to lock in preferential terms on all of its contracts. But the thing is, this isn't just a quick crisis. This has been going on for 2 years now, and it likely will take another 2+ years for it to completely resolve itself. So at some point, even Apple ran out of runway, and even Apple couldn't be shielded from this anymore. And that's kind of where we're at now. It's a sign of just how deep this crisis is, and that not even Apple is immune.
1: So the next time you ask ChatGPT or Claude to write a thoughtful poem for your nephew's confirmation that you want to write in the card, just know all of these AI uses that we're doing on a daily basis, they take computing power. These companies are buying up all the chips and all the disks, and now your laptop that you use to generate that poem, well, I guess you use ChatGPT to generate it, but the laptop you use to access it or your phone that you use to access it is now expensive. It's so silly to me that like this is causing it. And it started what, like a year ago? A year, 18 months ago, and everyone's like, oh, this will be temporary. This seems to be long term. These prices may never go down. Like, inflation may catch up to these expensive hard disk prices before they actually go down. It's like, if you want to store data right now, it's so expensive. It's so wild.
2: Yeah, and even the most optimistic analysts are saying by the end of next year, it could start to turn. Others are saying 2028 and beyond. And you're right, there are others, the most pessimistic, are saying it may never resolve.
1: You don't think there's going to be new novel AI companies that get used just as much as ChatGPT that require even more computing power that come up in these next 2 years that are going to buy up all the chips, like video generation AI, image generation AI, who knows what?
2: Oh, yeah.
1: But I think these products are going to be, there's going to be more on the market, AI products, and then the demand to run these products requires these chips. unless they build more facilities to fabricate them, which I guess companies are, but how long does it take to make a chip fabrication facility?
2: Years and years. And Tim Cook had said, you know, he's basically saying that the current situation is unsustainable. And he has complained specifically about this new capacity that's coming on stream, these new data, these new production facilities that are being built. In many cases, they're cranking out the kind of memory and storage specifically tailored to data centers. So they're not even building consumer grade hardware anymore. Which means even though there's more capacity, you and I aren't going to benefit from it. It's still going to cost us more.
1: Yeah, like server RAM has a feature called error correction mm-hmm. in it that costs a ton to put in. You don't need it on your laptop because the 1 in 1 million times your RAM fails, you just restart your computer. Fine, yeah. Whatever. It's annoying. But if that happens to a critical data center's computer, that's a problem. So it's not even the same hardware that these plants are manufacturing, right?
2: No, it isn't because they can make more money that way because they know full well that, you know, right now, like OpenAI has committed to spending $1.4 trillion over the next 7 years to build out its data centers. So it's going to need a lot of those. It will pay a premium for memory and storage to equip those data centers. And so if you're a chip manufacturer, you're like, I can sell to the laptop market and make, I don't know, $100 a machine, or I can sell to the AI data center market and make $1,000 per machine. Which direction will I go? And so the industry is basically saying, you know what, consumer market, you don't pay us enough, we're not going to build new capacity.
1: But the irony is, if they build server grade components, if every chip manufacturer is making stuff for big AI mm-hmm. companies, they're going to compete. That market's going to become saturated. The prices are going to drop in that market. And then they're going to realize, oh, the consumer market is making so much money now. We should start making for the consumer market. It's going to go back and forth. Why can't they just have the same hardware in both? You know, why can't they use the same chips? Like, why can't I just have error-correcting RAM in my laptop?
2: Yeah, in the ideal world, none of this would be a problem. In the real world that we live in, it is a problem, and it's not going to change anytime soon. If you have a laptop and it's working for you, hold on to it. If you need to buy one, watch your prices carefully, because they are going to be a lot more than they were last time you bought a machine.
1: Let's go to a story. We talked about it a few weeks ago, but the White House released a mobile app, for people's phones. And now cybersecurity experts are saying federal employees who downloaded this app, they can't get the app off their phones. Is it like a surveillance app? That's what we were saying a few weeks ago, that it spied on users in weird ways. Whether that data was used or not, who knows? But it was certainly requesting those permissions from your phone. Why can't employees of the U.S. federal government delete this app off their phones right now?
2: It's like whack-a-mole. You smack it in one place and it comes up in another. So employees from the Department of Agriculture, the State Department, the Department of Labor, they're saying, they don't want to use it because they really don't care to follow Donald Trump on Truth Social, and they don't really care, but it's essentially to deliver propaganda to them, you know, supporting the White House and supporting the administration. Doesn't really help them do their jobs any better. And many of them are saying that if they delete the app, that it comes back almost immediately, that it just shows up and they can't get rid of it. And the concerns that there has been a number of analysis of the app, and its origins are troubling. The app was created, it incorporates widgets that were built by a Russian-based company called Elfsight.
1: Oh, great.
2: And apparently these widgets don't behave in ways that are consistent with proper cybersecurity protocols. That the app was sharing user locations and IP addresses with third parties as well. And again, not very transparent about why that is the case, whether that's been resolved in a subsequent update or not. This is spyware front, let's call it, what it is. And unfortunately, it exhibits behaviors that are very inconsistent with what we would expect to be a secure and properly configured app. This is, I'm glad I don't have a federal government device. I'm glad I'll never have to download this app. But if you want it, you can go into the App Store and get it yourself. I don't recommend you do.
1: Are you sponsored by them? Probably not. When we come back from the break, if you are in the rental or even buying home market and you go online and look at a listing these days, you may not be looking at something that's real at all. AI is messing with real estate listings, and we'll tell you more about it after the break with Carmi Levy.
0: 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This is The Last Show with David Cooper.
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1: Looking to rent a place right now? Looking to buy a place right now? You might go online to any various real estate websites to try to find a home. And the photos that you might see on there might be virtually staged. It sounds wonderful, sounds like amazing technology, but basically, listers are using AI to make fake real estate listings. In some cases, listings that couldn't even exist in reality, like utility poles removed, fireplaces added, who knows what. Let's talk about this story and why virtual staging, to me at least, seems like a scam. Here with Carmi Levy, it is time for technology time. That's the time of the week that Carmi comes and we talk tech stories. Carmi, welcome to the show.
2: Good to be with you, David. Yeah, you know, virtual staging, it's been around for a while, but it annoys the daylights out of me because you're looking for an apartment, you're looking for a house, you go online, you look at the pictures and you use that imagery to decide, is this worth an on-site visit? Should I call the real estate agent? And then you schedule an appointment, you go to see it, and it's nothing like what you saw in the images. And that's been a thing for a while. I mean, staged real estate has been a thing. But that's usually when they bring in furniture, they'll paint it, they'll make it look nice for the photos. Maybe they'll use Photoshop to punch up the photos. I think we all expect that. But now real estate agents are using AI to essentially create a reality that doesn't exist. And in many cases, they're not even saying this was AI generated. There are no labels on it, which is incredibly, immoral and quite possibly, depending where you live, illegal. And I think leads to a lot of situations where people show up at a listing and realize they've been duped, that this doesn't exist in the real world. And quite frankly, they've been lying to their customers. Really just dirty, dirty pool.
1: It's, it's troubling stuff. I mean, we bought a house about a year and a half ago, and when we saw the place, it was empty. And online, there was photos with some furniture. The photos were labeled virtual staging. But one weird thing, there's like a vent in our living room or our kitchen living room area, and the vent was like Photoshopped out. It's like a small black vent. I don't care that it's there, but if you look at the photo of like the upper area where the vent is, it's just a white piece of drywall without a vent in it. And I'm like, why did they just like ask AI to spruce up the photos in subtle ways? I don't know how that even happened, but
2: yeah. And AI will do that. It'll do all sorts of weird things. For example, a lot of observers notice that in these virtually staged images, there are a lot of potted plants. AI seems to like potted plants, and it kind of throws them into places.
1: Plants are people too, Carmi.
2: Oh, they are. But I would bet that they're not even real plants. They're probably fake. But, it's AI has these sort of biases. And in many cases, that has nothing to do with reality. I understand why real estate agents use it, because it saves them money. It lets them, instead of calling in a stager and spending thousands of dollars to stage a property, you use AI and you do it for a few bucks. And it's fast.
1: To get your real estate license, don't you have to have like a comply with a code of ethics? I know it's not as like strict as being a lawyer or a judge. They should put that in the code of ethics. Like if you're going to use AI in your listings, it has to be labeled.
2: Of course. So that's the problem. They're just like regulatory laws that would dictate behavior. Right? A lot of these terms of use, these ethical guidelines were written long before this technology was available. And so in many cases, real estate agents are kind of using that gap to kind of squeeze in, do something that's maybe a little bit shady, but it isn't technically illegal and it won't get them their hands slapped by their real estate association. So they continue to do it because it accelerates, streamlines, makes more efficient their business, even if it means they're lying to people.
1: Let's talk about this space telescope, a new story that's really interesting. You were telling me it's a commercial break that, satellites in orbit, there's a little bit of oxygen, atmosphere, whatever, up in high orbit. And so as these satellites go around the Earth, they hit a little bit of drag. It's just a fraction of what you would hit if you were like running and with wind going against you. But over time, that can cause satellites to have their orbits decay. Did I understand that correctly?
2: Yeah, that's exactly it. And so left to its own devices, like for example, the International Space Station, right? It's about 350 kilometers up or something. If it just stays there and nothing is done, eventually that orbit will decay. Eventually it will deorbit, re-enter on its own. And so periodically they fire the rockets and they raise the orbit back to where it was. And so there's this observatory. It's basically it's another It's like the Hubble telescope. It operates in different frequencies. It's been in space for 22 years. Scientists love it. It's created some very significant imagery and allowed some really major discoveries. And it originally started, it was 600 kilometers high, but it has since decayed over the years to about 370 or so now. And the problem is that NASA originally expected that orbit to sort of be stable until the early 2030s. But because of increased solar activity, we've had aurora borealis, the northern lights a bunch of times over the last couple of years because the sun's been really active. And what that does to the Earth's atmosphere is it expands it makes it less predictable, and it means there's more gas at that altitude, there's more drag, and so it's decaying faster than they predicted. If nothing is done, SWIFT will essentially deorbit possibly by early next year. And so
1: what's the plan to prevent that? It's a really effing cool plan.
2: It's unreal. So they and think of how quickly this came came together. NASA realized that this was an emergency. They signed a contract last September, okay? So not even, what is it, like 9 months or so, with a company called Catalyst. And they do orbital repair and refueling. And so basically what they did was they built a robot rescue satellite. And they're going to launch it. It's called Link. And they're going to launch it from a converted L-1011. Okay, it's the last surviving L-1011. You know,
1: what is an L-1011?
2: An L-1011 is a three-engine wide-body aircraft that was somewhat popular. It came from Lockheed in the 1970s. This was a former Air Canada plane, and basically, what it does is they're going to mount this rocket. It's called a Pegasus XL rocket. They're going to mount it underneath this giant jet plane. They're going to take off from the South Pacific Kwajalein Atoll, and they're going to launch it from there. It'll fly into orbit, link up with the Swift Observatory, and then it will boost its orbit, if everything works, back up to 600 kilometers. This has never been done. Remember the robotic, the Hubble service missions? Those were done by humans who are holding the controls. In this case, we are asking a robot to do it on their behalf.
1: A robot on a plane is going to grab a satellite and chuck it back up into its correct orbit.
2: Pretty much. That is exactly it, and it is something to behold. I will definitely be watching it. A lot of people who are saying now, Hubble, of course, is also, well beyond when they expected it to still be functional. There are some observers who are saying this technology could possibly be applied to Hubble if they want as well and extend its lifetime. So everyone's watching this because it could have other applications.
1: Okay, let's go to our last story. We just have a little bit of time for it. It's a bit of an ugly one, so maybe a content warning for sensitive listeners. It deals with the company Uber and its drivers. Now, if you're an Uber driver, in general, great people, but the vetting that they do to have these drivers on their platform isn't always great. And unfortunately, there's been, over the years, many reports of sexual abuse, sexual assault, dealing with drivers and passengers. You're in a vulnerable state, calling a cab late at night, you're in the cab alone. These incidents happen. It's awful. But there's a lawsuit, basically, against Uber, because the lawsuit's claiming Uber doesn't do much about this, which is really worrisome.
2: So the police and fire retirement system of the city of Detroit, so basically retired first responders, they are suing the company in San Francisco federal court. Actually, specifically, they're suing Uber's board of directors, saying that they haven't done enough to deal with this recurring problem of sexual assault and harassment by a small minority of Uber drivers. As of the beginning of June, there were over 3,500 lawsuits in San Francisco's legal system alone, accusing Uber drivers of sexual misconduct.
1: Was that because the incidents happened in SF or because the company's headquartered there?
2: I believe it's because the company is headquartered there, so legally it just makes sense. So no, this isn't just happening in San Francisco. It's happening everywhere, or it's alleged to be happening everywhere, but legally they're going after the company where they are based. And so this has been a problem for years. Uber says it has been trying to address it with more safety features in the app. The allegations in this lawsuits say that they are not enough. They call Uber a serial compliance offender and say that the company's reputation has been irredeemably damaged in the process, and that essentially it's a dark kind of shadow on the company that the company refuses to deal with, and they want to hold the board of directors responsible, saying it was their job to make sure that this was addressed and this was prioritized, and they failed.
1: Carmi, thanks for being here.
2: Thanks, David.
1: Just ahead, with many countries banning teenagers from social media, what would actually happen to an internet without kids? Would it get a lot duller? Do kids make the internet fun? That up next.
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1: Australia has already banned social media for kids under 16, and other countries are considering similar moves. But what if we actually kicked every kid off of social media? We'd be deleting a surprising amount of the internet and the way we spend time on it, because the kids, they're making the memes. They're driving internet culture in some confusing way. I'm here with Katie Natopoulos, who's recently written and reported on this. She's a technology and culture correspondent at Business Insider. Katie, it is always a joy having you here. Thanks for being on the show.
10: Thanks for having me.
1: So memes, I find them so confusing these days. And in an article you recently wrote, you make this point that if you're confused by a meme, side note, I just turned 40, but if you're confused by a meme, it probably wasn't for you. The kids, do they drive internet culture?
10: Yes. So
0: what I started thinking about this because last week the UK just came out with an announcement that in I think starting in 2027 they're going to have some sort of law that will severely restrict or ban kids under 16 from social media like Instagram, TikTok, et cetera, et cetera. And in this, it will be somewhat similar to what's already happening in Australia, which, you know, the truth is, of course, that isn't actually keeping every Australian teenager off. There's lots of ways around it. And it does, you know, it's not here in the US, but there's some, you know, there are some people who want something like that in the US. There's been some states that have sort of toyed with the idea of pushing some legislation like this, but it's a little hard to do state by state. And so I sort of started thinking, what if this actually did happen in the US, in more countries, if this sort of, you know, the momentum of this social media is harmful for kids thing really took off. And how much that would affect our, as adults, our experience of the internet, because it, so much of internet culture really is from kids under 16. And we don't necessarily realize that it's coming from like little kids.
2: Yeah, or maybe we don't watch the videos with the little kids, but the 18-year-olds do, and then the 20-year-olds do, and then the 30-year-olds do. And so that little, those little cultural meme-y things get passed along through different ages. So I might not be watching a 15-year-old's TikTok, but if they create a trend, up absorbing that trend or being confused by it is what you're saying.
0: Yes. And I think, you know, a part of it is that we don't necessarily realize that people online are much younger necessarily when we're in social media spaces. Like, I think most adults, assuming you're like kind of a normal adult, aren't seeking out speaking to 14-year-olds, right? Like,
2: I should hope not.
0: I should hope not, you know. I'm sure there's like healthy, nice way, whatever. I'm not.
2: Yeah, I could volunteer at Big Brother. But yes, in general, I'm not hanging out with 14-year-olds online. That sounds really weird to say, but keep going.
0: Right. And so I assume when I'm on Instagram or TikTok that I'm seeing content made for and by people my age, you know, grown adults, right? And the truth is, a lot of the time, there actually are secretly like much younger people sort of with accounts that are maybe appear anonymous, or you don't realize that they're actually really young. And occasionally I have had these weird experiences where, you know, I'll be looking at something on Reddit or something and reading some interesting thread, and then the person will mention like, I'm 14. And I'm like, oh, okay.
2: I'm like, how do you write so well? I read a post by a 16-year-old, but maybe it's not actually by a 16-year-old, but maybe it is. Mm-hmm. Okay. I get the picture. Mm-hmm. Kids drive internet culture. What would happen if they magically disappeared? Would the internet be boring, less weird, less funny, less fun? Side note, all of those things, all of those negative things, if those happen to TikTok, that might be a great thing for society. Just saying. Like, people wouldn't be as glued to TikTok is what I'm saying.
0: I think, yeah, you know what? I think that is a great point. Society might be a lot better if we weren't also compelled by social media.
2: Okay, but back to the original question, what would happen to the internet if we lost the kids?
0: I think it would be a lot more boring. I honestly think that, like, you know, we don't think that we're interested in the same thing that kids or teenagers are into. But the truth is, like, there's a sort of bubbling up effect, right? Like, the stupid stuff that kids are doing on Roblox, it doesn't lend to the discourse that grown adults are talking about, but in a weird way there are like things that kind of filter up. I think a funny example of this is like Italian brain rot, which is this sort of meme that kind of started kind of for kids, like younger teenagers. The idea was there was these AI characters that are weird, sort of like a shark that walks around, and they all had funny names, and they're sort of silly, and it's meant for kids sort of, but it's a little bit sort of filtered up into adult consciousness and understanding of like what the landscape of the internet is.
2: I don't know what Italian brain rot is, but I assume someone cooler than me does.
0: You might hear kids going, the one that's really stuck around is tongue, tongue, tongue.
2: I don't even know what a Mr. Beast is, okay? No, I do.
0: Somebody who has a 14-year-old is going to know exactly what that means. Someone listening who has kids in middle school knows what tongue is.
2: I guess I just don't get it, Katie, but please keep going. Like, I feel like my grandfather passed, 8 years ago, but mm-hmm. he didn't know anything about the internet, didn't know about email, anything. And he once said to me, all the young people are taking off their clothes on the you face. And he said that sentence to me non-jokingly. He screwed up Facebook and YouTube. and I feel like that's me. That's me.
0: In so many ways, he was right, though.
2: Fair enough. Okay, so I'm making the argument that if the kids got kicked off the internet, it would be less addictive and less fun. And maybe that's a good thing in some ways because we wouldn't be as glued to our phone. But I guess I do enjoy being glued to my phone.
0: I guess so. I think it probably would be healthier for the kids. And I think maybe in the sense that it would be less fun for the adults. But I do think that, like, we've never had an internet without young kids on it. I'm sure that every adult listening who's, you know, had AOL dial-up in the 90s or something remembers some experience of, like, going into a chat room when you were 12 and being like, I'm a grown-up or something, you know, that being online and existing in online spaces, even when you're young or under 16, which is honestly, like, 16 is pretty old, to use the internet, right? Like,
2: I used to hang out in video games and chat rooms, and that was very formative for me. I guess if the kids disappeared, like, would the internet become less influential, less important, less culturally relevant, more like old people on Wikipedia researching, I don't know, what kind of boat is going to be in the harbor that week or something?
0: I think possibly. I think that, like all parts of culture, so much of culture is old people sort of vampirically sucking on the, like, essence and joy and youthfulness of younger people and their sort of creativity and expression, right?
2: Yeah, it's what pop culture magazines did many years ago. Mm-hmm. You know, I suppose you think we would miss the kids if they disappeared from the internet. Is that what you're saying?
0: I think we would. But again, it's like a trade-off, right? Like, is it better for the kids? Probably. I think we want healthier kids. You know?
2: There's a certain irony of us having this conversation. Of course, we have a podcast of the show, but we're on AM radio.
0: That's where kids love to listen.
2: It's a very popular medium. All right. Well, Katie Natopoulos is a technology and culture correspondent and Business Insider. You can read more about this on a recent article. Katie, such a joy having you here. Thanks for being on the show.
0: Thanks for having me.
2: Do you like what you've been hearing and want to watch video clips of it? Have I got news for you. The Last Show is on social media. On platforms like TikTok, Instagram, and YouTube, we post video clips of some of the most ridiculous WTF moments of the show. Watch some of the smartest academics we can find get asked some of the stupidest questions I can think of. Also, there's educational nuggets on there, I'm sure. 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Our handle on most platforms is lastshow.pizza. You know, like Instagram, TikTok, all that jazz. Lastshow.pizza. 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And I'll give you a cookie. Okay, for legal reasons, I won't actually give you a cookie, but, you know, I would if I could. Coming up after the break, can you learn something that could improve your life from a diagnosed psychopath? 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
28: 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It deserves above average absurdity. 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
2: What if you went to a life coach to get some help and they turned out to be a psychopath? Well, that's exactly what my next guest says. And it raises for me a fascinating question. Are there parts of the psychopathic mindset that could improve your life? Maybe non-psychopath. I'm here with Lewis Raymond Taylor, a coach, a speaker, an author. He calls himself the transmuted psychopath, and we're going to discuss this with him. Lewis, I'm excited to have you on the show. Thanks for being here.
34: Thanks for having me.
2: I've heard you quoted as saying, you think things and you don't feel things. Does that make you a psychopath? And why are you walking around telling everyone, I'm a psychopath, I can help you with your life?
34: Yeah. Well, it wasn't quite as sort of black and white as kind of me just deciding to call myself that. I was actually diagnosed when I was 18 with an antisocial personality disorder. And at the time, I didn't think of it much of it because I was committing lots of crimes. My life was very chaotic. It wasn't just a case of I didn't feel anything. I had lots of trauma in my life from all sorts of things, from bereavement, trauma, sexual abuse, and all these things kind of compounded into my life taking the wrong turn. And I did commit violent acts. That's the truth. I did go to prison for some violent crimes. And during that process, there was a diagnosis of this antisocial personality disorder. But it's a strange one because half of the criteria is based on your behavior and the things that you do with this condition, which are mostly negative. And the other part is kind of inherently who you are and the type of neurodiverse brain structure that you have. And the main one being that you have a more of a cognitive understanding of emotions. So I just don't feel viscerally anything. And it's so hard for people to get their head around. But this is actually quite common for other non-neurotypical people. You know, it can be present on the autism spectrum. Not they can also very heavily feel. But it's prevalent in other situations as well.
2: And in some sense, it's like a superpower, right? Like, do you not get stage fright? Do you not get anxious on a first date? Like, you're just always kind of there observing what your feelings should be and not really feeling them?
34: Well, I'm not even observing what they should be. I'm just intellectualizing them. And I can still have it to a certain degree, but it's just all in my mind. It's all from the neck up. So I can think scenarios and there may be a bit of apprehension about potentially how that might turn out, but it's very minimal. But the thing is, usually people will have a thought that leads to an emotional reaction that then leads back up to the brain. And then it's this kind of loop that kind of paralyzes them and overwhelms them. And yeah, you're right. Fear, overwhelm, stress, anxiety, all of these things are completely alien to me. And I have experienced them a tiny bit at very extreme levels at some point in my life. But day-to-day things that I see as actually emotional illusions, such as, the fear to be present on social media and be visible, for example, which is a huge one for people, right? I seem to see behind the veneer of the facade of the fear and only actually are fearful of things that are an actual immediate danger to my life.
2: And I can see how this could be a negative thing, like not feeling something when committing a crime that harms someone.
34: Of course.
2: And I could see it being an overwhelmingly positive thing, like being fearless in helping people, being fearless in performing, being fearless in your next job interview, can you be confident without being nervous? Like these traits can go either way. And in this sense, I do see how learning how to be a psychopath or elements of being a psychopath can help people who don't want to live negative lives.
34: Well, the thing is, I mean, it's great that you have this energy about it because a lot of people will always think of the stereotypical psychopath, which is the 0.01% of the sensationalized stories we hear about in movies and documentaries and the media, which is a very, very small percentage of people that have a cluster of conditions, not just the psychopathy, but trauma and a thrill to kill and have made some very bad choices. But actually, there are some very lovely psychopaths that are very successful that don't admit to it because of the stigma that's associated to it. Now, we're getting to a more diverse sort of world now where people can openly admit about their mental health struggles and their sexualities or whatever it might be, whereas psychopath is still quite stigmatized. So you'll probably find that there's leaders, there's CEOs, there's surgeons, there's politicians, there's military personnel, there's people that are conducting brilliant lives will be deemed as heroes, but don't really want to stand up and say, oh yeah, and by the way, I'm also a psychopath.
2: I'm a psychopath.
34: But it's given them the advantage to be able to do what they've done.
2: Do you have that tiny voice in your head that says, what if I embarrass myself? What if I fail? What if everyone judges me? What if I do terrible with this? What if everyone hates me? Like that little nagging insecurity voice, is it strong for you? Is it there at all?
34: It's not, but I have had it. It's definitely not there now. I mean, I say I had the luxury of hitting rock bottom because when I hit rock bottom, I went to prison, I went to rehab, I had therapy, we did drug and alcohol meetings. I had to work on myself so extensively. And because I don't feel, I have to overcompensate for, you know, the way that I think, you know, intellectually is all I have. So I need to make sure that that's in the best possible place because like you mentioned earlier, you know, having empathy can be a bad thing if you don't have the awareness around what empathy is. You know, you can either cognitively understand it or you can viscerally understand and feel it. Now, the problem with me back then is I didn't understand it cognitively because I had no awareness and no learning, but also didn't feel it. So there was no signal that this was bad. Now I understand it. I can make good moral decisions, you know, based on different signals from my brain rather than signals from my gut or my stomach or my chest. Because I've worked on my mindset so much, I can't tell you necessarily so much whether or not it's down to the the antisocial personality disorder or the immense work on my mindset or a combination of the two. And this sounds arrogant when I say it, but I do just have no self-doubt. Like, I do have this grandiose sense of self, which can be seen as a negative
2: thing. I'm jealous.
34: But
2: you may not know that. I mean, we're performing right now. I'm on the radio right now, but I constantly have stage fright. And my best way of dealing with it is putting myself in situations that scare me all the time so I can somehow become numb to it. But that voice, that, like, self-doubt voice is such a part of me. Mm. What can I learn from you to manage it?
34: Well, I think a lot of people don't see the world in their own way, and they make assumptions that everybody is the same. The benefit of learning from someone like myself is it's so extreme that the polarity between what they experience and what I experience is so different that if they absorb the lessons and my perspective of things, they can kind of stretch themselves and maybe find a balance in the middle. Because you likely will never, well, you won't become a psychopath. And you don't necessarily want to think wholeheartedly like one. But just hearing my perspectives and adopting different people's behaviors and beliefs and the way that they conduct themselves can just give you a different lens to view the world. And you can actually make better choices to say, shall I think and react in this way? Or actually, sorry, shall I think and respond in this way rather than feeling and reacting in this way? Because usually you feel and then you react. It's on autopilot. But if you can think and respond, you have more choice.
2: This sounds a lot like cognitive behavioral therapy, which I don't know a lot about, but it's like this idea that you stop and you kind of check your emotions and you kind of build these checks. So rather than going off the handle, you stop in that moment. You say, well, why am I upset? How should I behave? Is that kind of what you're advocating here?
34: Yeah, it's part of it. I actually learned a lot of that in rehab. I've had all sorts of different therapy over the years. You know, it's very difficult to become this transmuted psychopath where you can turn something that's deemed incurable, psychopathy, into a force for good. So I've done all sorts of different therapies and they've combined into a bit of a cocktail. But absolutely, I mean, people are just reacting and they don't even take the time to think why they think a certain way or feel a certain way. But with a bit of awareness, a lot can change.
2: It's so cool to me that you're a diagnosed psychopath and now that you're helping people. You've got a coaching business, which you help basically what we're doing now, but you do as a business. And I'm going to ask you a question. It's going to sound a little off base, but I don't mean it in a bad way.
34: No, that's cool. I love it.
2: Running a coaching business sounds like one of the most empathy heavy jobs you can have, helping people. Mm. And so when we come back from the break, my question for you is going to be this. Do you care about your clients or do you just care about getting results for them? Or are those two even different things? I don't know. We're here with Lewis Raymond Taylor, a coach, a speaker, an author, a psychopath. And you can check out his new upcoming book. You can pre-order it, available wherever books are sold. It's called Unlimited, Turn Your Adversity into an Asset. All right, Lewis, was that question off base? Because we're about to come back with it in a second.
34: No, it was fine.
2: All right, let's do it. We'll be back with Lewis Raymond Taylor in a moment.
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1: From the National Newsroom of the Canadian Press, I'm Rob Westgate. Turkey's foreign minister is going to be in Ottawa today, meeting with Foreign Affairs Minister Anita Anand. Hakan Fidan is here to pitch a strategic partnership with Canada. Turkey is a military ally by virtue of its NATO membership, and Fidan has echoed Canada's argument that Europeans should complement the military alliance without duplicating the work of NATO. Anand describes Canada's relationship with Turkey as being buoyed by energy exports, economic and trade opportunities, defense and security, as well as people-to-people ties. Prime Minister Mark Carney is going to be heading to the Calgary Stampede next week with a simple message: quitting Canada will not be the magic wand that separatists think it is. Taking questions from reporters in Ottawa yesterday, the PM said this October's referendum on separation comes at a time when Canada is trying to present itself as a stable, reliable international trading partner. For his part, opposition Conservative leader Pierre Poilievre says the Prime Minister's government needs to provide Albertans with hope that life in the country can improve. Ontario is waiting on an influx of federal cash for the National Child Care Program. The additional $5.4 billion announced last week is designed to help push toward the planned $10 a day child care and hundreds of thousands of new spaces. Ontario-based child care policy expert Gordon Cleveland says the province should focus more on creating the new spaces, which is the more urgent need. A proponent of a universal child care system, Cleveland says its success largely depends on its growth. Operators have said that the largest barriers to expanding more quickly is staff shortages. A Scandinavian home goods brand is swooping into Canada with its first store opening at the Eaton Centre in Toronto today. CEO Jens Mikkelsen says Flying Tiger Copenhagen will open 4 more stores in Canada this year and keep expanding from there.
2: Quality over quantity, but we have great plans for Canada. We want to be where the consumers are.
1: Flying Tiger Copenhagen is a Danish retailer selling creative but affordable items such as dish towels with fruit motifs and animal-shaped erasers. And finally, south of the border we go with a political update. A judge has sided with an independent journalist who had been seeking withheld portions of the Epstein files.
3: A federal judge is ordering the Justice Department to turn over unredacted versions of some of the Epstein files. Judge Emmett Sullivan ruling that the Trump administration may have violated a transparency law by withholding parts of the documents. The judge gave the Justice Department until July 2nd to release some records with fewer redactions, including information about certain emails and names connected to a draft indictment. The department must also provide a log explaining why other information remains hidden. Dave Packer, ABC News.
1: This is the Canadian Press. In sports, the Netherlands owns the top spot in Group F at the FIFA World Cup, the Dutch side closing out its group play schedule with a 3-1 win over Tunisia. Ivory Coast and Ecuador also posted victories, while Japan and Sweden ended up playing to a 1-1 draw. Meanwhile, the Canadian men's soccer team is preparing for its game against South Africa on Sunday in Los Angeles. Canada dropped a 2-1 decision to Switzerland yesterday, but still managed to finish second in its group. It'll be Canada's first ever knockout round appearance at the tournament. Over to some Major League Baseball news. The Toronto Blue Jays' losing streak is now up to 3 games after a 6-5 loss at the hands of the Texas Rangers. Toronto starter Kevin Gausman gave up 6 runs and 10 hits. The Rangers are now tied with the Blue Jays for the third wildcard spot in the American League. And finally, Canada's Brooke Henderson is tied for 8th place after the opening round of the KPMG Women's PGA Championship in Minnesota. Ina Yoon leads at 9 under par 63. From the Canadian Press, I'm Rob Westgate.
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5: All right, you hire a life coach. They help you sort out a lot of your stuff. And then you find out they're a psychopath. That is exactly what my next guess is. He has been diagnosed with psychopathy, and he's transformed it all to a business where he helps people. And I find that so interesting. His name is Lewis Raymond Taylor. He's a coach, he's a speaker, he's an author. He's the transmuted psychopath. Lewis, what does it mean for someone to be a transmuted psychopath? That sounds like a, you know, an academic or psychiatry word.
6: Yeah, I mean, in my book that you mentioned there, it's called Turning Adversities into an Asset. It's using every negative experience that you've faced and try and turn them into a

0: force for good. Because we all have these things that we fixate on that we don't like about ourselves, things that we've done, things that have happened, but actually they can become sources of strength. You know, shadow work is about pulling out the shadowy parts of ourselves, bringing them into the light and seeing how we can use them for fuel. Because I didn't ever think that my psychopathic traits could turn me into someone that makes a mark in the world or a millionaire or an author and all those things, but actually they did. And that's because there's a very thin line between them being negative and being positive, depending on how you actually use them and what the outcome is for those tools. They're essentially tools in the wrong or the right hands, and you get to choose what hands you put them in.
1: What is your relationship with empathy? Like do you care about a person crying in front of you in a deep way, or is it more like mechanical? Like, you know, you're supposed to, you do the physical, verbal, facial expressions like someone who is expressing empathy, and it's kind of, it acts like the same thing, but you don't feel it deep down. Did I just describe that, how you experience empathy?
0: David, you've got a very good understanding, actually. I can tell you've been through
1: I'm probably a psychopath.
0: You've got a very, most people really can't get their heads around this, but to answer the question, I have empathy. I just do not viscerally feel it. So it's not affective emotions, which is when you feel the sensations in your chest and stomach and heart rate and sweating and all that. You know, I just don't have that. But I have it and cognitively. And sometimes, well, not sometimes, but people overcompensate for their weaknesses into their strengths. If you're blind, you will hear better. If you're deaf, you will see better, because your brain has to overcompensate. So I have cognitive empathy. I can look at somebody and say, that's bad, that's sad, I want to help them. And I will make a moral decision to help them. However, I will not feel a thing. Someone could break down and cry and tell me the deepest, darkest trauma, and I won't flinch, because it just doesn't hit me viscerally.
1: Okay, my rude question from before the break. You've got this coaching business. You help people. Yeah. You teach people what psychopathy or traits from a psychopath can do to help them in their lives. But do you actually care about your clients? Yeah. Or does that question not really matter? It's more about how you act.
0: Well, going a little bit deeper, I think there's this question that maybe you're not asking here, but a lot of people will ask, is there a hidden agenda? Is he doing this for personal gain? Is this a manipulation? Is this a front? Is this charismatic charm in order to make money? Or does he genuinely care about people and want to make an impact in the world? I can say the answer to that is both. I absolutely do want to build a business, and I want to make an impact, and I want to be known, and I want to get the appreciation and gratification of all those things, because that does feed me in a way that I wouldn't necessarily.
1: I don't think it's bad to want accolades, as long as you're doing good work while you want the fame or the support. Yeah. But please keep going.
0: Yeah, I don't like the idea of a selfless good deed. People say you should have a selfless good deed. I say, why? Why would you want to deny yourself anything in the process? Help other people, brilliant, but help yourself, because you're important as well. So I do care about people. It's just cognitive. And I think it actually can be more acute, because I'm intellectually choosing to understand on a deep, profound level. It's not just this reaction that leaves my... Sometimes people can be clouded with emotion to the point where they can't they can't think straight, or they actually detract and push themselves away because it's too uncomfortable. Whereas, you know, if you're truly just intellectualizing empathy or any type of emotion, you really can see it from a distance and actually make a decision around what is the actual most accurate way to help that person. And that's the approach that I take.
1: That's so interesting. I get along with my parents now great, but about 10, 15 years ago, we fought really bad. There was a long period where I didn't talk to them. We had some moral values, differences, ethics. We clashed. We fought. I got married without telling my mom, and I'm Jewish, and I don't know if you know the stereotype of Jewish mothers, but weddings are important, so she was upset.
0: Right.
1: Now, throughout that fight, they behaved in ways that I didn't like, but they always said this, we mean well, we mean well. And I didn't really care. I kind of was caring about how they acted. I'd almost prefer parents at that time who didn't mean well, but behaved well. And so I think people get caught up on, like, do you really feel something? And they can use that to justify bad behavior. Whereas, like, you should just think about your behavior, and I don't really care what your internal motivations are. I guess for you, are there these deep internal feelings-based motivations? Probably not, but it seems like you do good work. And to me, that's the same as being a good person.
0: It is. It's so true. I talk about this a lot. I mean, if you think about morality, we associate that to empathetic people who have this felt sensation in their physiological body. But well, what's that got to do with anything? At the end of the day, you could feel something immensely and choose to do nothing to help somebody, or actually be a really cruel, horrible person. What's actually more morally right? Somebody, and I'm not saying this to put myself on a pedestal, but someone who doesn't have this affective emotion, but still chooses to anyway, who decides, I don't feel that automatically as a God-given, you know, trait. However, I choose to overcompensate, to work on myself, and to make a moral, logical decision that I will help that person anyway. You know, who's the better person there? The person that automatically feels it and does nothing with it, or the person that chooses to and actually makes a difference in that person's life?
1: I would argue, basically, that you're right. Someone with a high amount of emotional intelligence, they know how to behave. They know how to make people feel like they're appreciated and listened to and cared about, but maybe they don't care on the inside. To me, I'd rather have someone like that in my life than someone who really deeply believes they care, but then acts like a jerk. You know, any day of the week, I take the first one, but I don't know. I've got this cognitive difference and people can't empathize with me at all. I have something called aphantasia. The short of it is I have no visual imagination. When I close my eyes, the world goes black and I can't picture anyone's face. I can't picture a house, a landscape, nothing. When my eyes are shut, I can imagine a symphony in my head. And I can hear the instruments, you know, in this imaginary way. I don't have that for visuals. And people just don't get it. And I feel like that's might be the same for you. Like, you're a bit of, I was going to say a bit to be nice to you, but I don't need to. You're a psychopath. You are lacking in empathy in other ways that people are not. And do people just not get it? Do they just like, how can you function as a human being?
0: Of course I don't, but that was a perfect example you gave there. You know, it doesn't matter how many times I said, you know, please try and envisage us on our wedding day, because it's going to really mean a lot to me that you can actually close your eyes and picture that beautiful moment. And you'd say, I would do anything to do that. I just can't.
1: I have my girlfriend's eye color memorized because I can't picture them. And when I tell her she has green eyes, she loses her mind because they're blue. You know, she can't relate. Yeah. It must mean I don't love her kind of thing.
0: Exactly. And a lot of people will think that about me. You can't care. You can't be a good person because you don't have this neurotypical brain. And that's really unfair in 2026, right? It's like looking at talking to a blind person and saying, look up at the sky. It's blue.
1: Yeah.
0: You can surely see it's blue. No, I'm blind. Come on, look how beautiful the sky is. Have a look. It's blue. Everyone can see it. I can't see it, but I can hear the birds. You know, that's the difference.
1: Let's do the radio thing and boil down what people can learn from a psychopath to help them in their world. If I were to approach you as a life coach, as someone who's riddled with self-doubt and feels too much, what one piece of advice would you give me?
0: The person you are can be changed. You know, people think their identity is something that's stuck in stone. It can be malleable. It's very malleable. It can be changed. It can be adapted. You can start to utilize, pick up different parts of yourself that are going to help you achieve the things you want. So find out the things you want, work out the type of person you need to be, and start to become that person, whether it's a little bit psychopathic or not.
1: Check out Lewis Raymond Taylor's book. It's available for pre-order wherever books are sold, titled Unlimited, Turn Your Adversity into an Asset. Lewis is a coach, a speaker, an author, and the transmuted psychopath. Lewis, chatting with you today has been a joy. Thanks.
0: Thank you so much for having me.
1: Up next, you probably think you'd never fall for a conspiracy theory. I think that about myself, but a couple experts are going to explain why smart people fall for them and how you can avoid that.
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20: 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Money owing? 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
1: Authority can seem sketchy these days. Governments, corporations, and the rich billionaire overlords. And we can feel helpless. We want to question that authority. But how do we do that without falling into a rabbit hole of conspiracies? If only there was an instruction manual. If only we could think clearly in the age of conspiracies. How's that for an introduction? Nathan Radke and Lee Kunla, both professors at Humber Polytechnic. Nathan, we'll start with you. Hello.
2: I think that was maybe your finest intro yet. And your intros are normally pretty top-notch.
1: It's not. It's as if only I didn't agonize over it over the commercial break, and I just came up with it now. And Lee Kunla, welcome to the show.
3: Thanks for having me.
1: Okay, we are here because on July 28th, it'll be the 100-year anniversary of the birth of Canadian-American jazz bassist Charles Biddle. That's what's happening on July 28th of this year, right?
3: That is the only thing that is happening on July 28th this year.
1: All right. I don't know who that is. I assume he played bass. Okay. What's actually happening? You guys have an amazing book that is going to be released. It's available for pre-order right now. It's called Uncover Up, How to Think Clearly in an Age of Conspiracies. What is this book, you guys? Is it an instruction manual so I don't fall into a rabbit hole of flat earth, birds aren't real, conspiracies, and I can actually question authority without driving myself insane?
3: Yes, that is exactly what it is. This is a book that effectively came out of 10 years of teaching, researching conspiracies, and it's the kind of book that Nathan and I wish we had as a starting guide when we were getting into this stuff. It kind of distills the main themes and ideas that we've encountered that we find really helpful when we try and interpret the world, when we try and teach others how to do it. And this is, a bunch of chapters which have some core stories and core concepts that we found really helpful.
1: I got a meaty question for you guys. What is the difference between uncovering the truth? You know, we see a news story, we see a theory, we hear something. What's the difference between uncovering the truth and uncovering a story we are convinced is true?
2: Well, I mean, this is where things immediately get complicated because truth is a very slippery object that's very hard to grab a hold of. And we're never going to get all the way to the truth. This is something that Lee and I, as people who study conspiracy theories, is just one of those fundamental facts that you have to accept. And it's frustrating. But what we can do is we can get closer. And that's sort of where we've landed ultimately, that we're never going to get access to the entire truth. But maybe what we can do is prevent ourselves from falling for some manipulative lies or even some innocent mistakes that can still be harmful to us. And ultimately, that's sort of where we've landed after all of our years of studying conspiracy theory, because there's two things that can happen to us. One, there are conspiracies which are true, which we don't notice, and then they affect us in bad ways. And there are conspiracy theories which are false that we do believe, and that can also affect us in bad ways. And as always, I think G.I. Joe said this best, that knowing is half the battle. The more information that you can have, the better armed you are to go out into this very, very strange world that we have created.
1: Let's get a little philosophical here, because when I think of the question, what is the truth? I think of that saying, like, when is a tree falling in the woods where there's no one there to see it or hear it? Does it make a sound? Is truth really just the collection of our own perspectives, or is there like an objective truth that happens? If no one observes it, did it still happen? And if the answer is it's subjective, it's all based on our perception, that scares me even more. I sort of hold on to this notion that there is the truth somewhere if only we could uncover it, but we're just a collection of human experiences. Wow, I just got a little too philosophical for my own good.
3: And it's a great question. And it's one that it would be trite for me to come and just sort of be like, here's the answer, David. Here's what truth actually is. I think, though, we all, certainly Nathan and I in this project, and Nathan and I as teachers and as investigators, we've taken a risk, and we believe that the world is at least potentially knowable. There is a knowable world out there. There is something objective out there that can be known. Now, this is a kind of a philosophical starting point. It's not one that I can easily justify, but it's one that is at the core of all scientific inquiry. It's at the core of even trying to bother to teach anybody anything ever, right? Is the assumption that the world can be known. Now, Nathan's already noted it, and you've articulated really nicely as well, that whatever we come to know is going to be partial. And so then what we find is very helpful is to have kind of tools and guidelines and sort of principles around when I should hold on to these beliefs that I've developed based on my own research, my own experience, and when I should maybe start jettisoning them because they're not really working out. They're not, according to the evidence, they're not giving me the quote-unquote truth anymore. So the assumption is the world is knowable, but we can only ever know it partially. And that means that we got to kind of, you know, have some tools to work with.
2: And there's something else, too. There is a danger. It's a seductive idea to think, oh, you know what? The world is unknowable. It's just my own experience. It's a seductive idea, but there's a danger there. And the danger is if you don't have some kind of established reality that you might not have access to, but we're trying to get close to, that means that other people can decide what that reality is. And who's going to do that, especially in the age of social media? The extremely powerful people can then manipulate large populations into basically being gaslit into thinking whatever the powerful want us to think.
1: Voting how they want you to vote, spending your money the way they want you to spend your money, etc. You know, it's very common to hear this phrase, well, that's my truth, when people are talking about their experiences. And that phrase always scares me because it implies like, okay, it's the thing that's true for me, therefore it's valid. And it's like, no, people talk about astrology and stuff. I'm not trying to trash astrology, but there's that thread of it. But okay, let's assume there's some knowable truth. You guys have spent years studying conspiracy theories. Is there a conspiracy theory that you guys find really tempting to believe, even though you know better? Like in the words of the great FBI agent, Fox Mulder, I want to believe, from the documentary series, The X-Files. I'm kidding, of course, but like, are there conspiracy theories you guys are tempted to believe, but there's just not enough evidence to believe them?
2: I think every single one of them. I mean, that's the thing about, that's one of the things about conspiracy theories is that they kind of beckon you. They're like a pie in a windowsill. You go past them and you're like, there's this aroma of intrigue. And also, especially at a time when it feels like something has gone desperately wrong with society, it feels like that there's something weird and strange going on behind the scenes. These conspiracy theories, they appear to give us such satisfying answers and create sometimes such an interesting world that they're always more interesting. They're always more seductive than the complicated, messy, ridiculous truth often is. And so we have to almost actively work to fight against getting seduced by conspiracy theories, especially when you're studying them for a living.
1: It feels like before the internet and social media, like news narratives were controlled by a few organizations, major newspapers, major TV stations, you know, governments, things like this. Now with social media, it feels like everybody can peddle a narrative about what's really happening in the world. Are we truly living in an age of conspiracies, or back then, you know, let's say in the 1970s, there was the same conspiracies, we just didn't hear about them, or they were controlled by a few sources?
3: I would say, roughly speaking, both is true. So it's certainly true that what we have today in the age of social media is the ability to reach a lot more people a lot more quickly. But what we have discovered, and I find this endlessly fascinating, is that a lot of conspiracy narratives are very old. One of my go-to examples here is, for example, the anti-vax conspiracy narrative is at least 100 years old. It's probably closer to 150 years old. And when you go back to Leicester, England of the 1880s, and you look at the signs that people were holding in protest of the inoculation campaign that the British government was imposing, they were saying things like, the vaccine has not been tested enough. It has some ulterior motive. They're trying to sterilize us. They're trying to, you know, infect us with something nefarious. So what's really interesting is that a lot of these conspiracy narratives are quite old. They've been with us for a really long time. There is some argument even that this is kind of who we are. But I think social media really changes things.
1: All right, I'm here with Nathan Radke and Lee Kunla, both professors at Humber Polytechnic. They've got a book you can pre-order. It's called Uncover Up, How to Think Clearly in an Age of Conspiracies. When we come back, I want to answer this question. What is more effective for someone trying to manipulate us? Telling us a lie and convincing us, or convincing everybody that nobody can be trusted? These are some of the things you'll learn in this book. We'll be back with Nathan and Lee in a moment.
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0: We work hard to strike the right amount of intelligence and ignorance. 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
1: Assume some evil actor wants to control the entire population. Maybe it's a government, maybe it's a bunch of corporations, maybe it's rich billionaires. Let me ask you this question. What is more effective to control people? Lying and convincing everyone what you're saying is true, or convincing everybody that no one can be trusted, that every piece of information is not true? These are fundamentally different things and maybe both effective tools for controlling us. And why am I bringing this all up? Because there is a book that you can pre-order on July 28th called Uncover Up, How to Think Clearly in an Age of Conspiracies. And it is written by Nathan Radke and Lee Kunla, both professors at Humber Polytechnic. Nathan, welcome back to the show.
2: You know, you ask a really good question. There's a hopelessness that I think that can set in when you think that ultimately nothing means anything and there can be nothing that is known.
1: And Lee, welcome back to you as well.
3: Thank you.
1: Okay. Look, I think it was you guys who told me that one of the motives or one of the goals of peddling conspiracy theories is to convince rational people that nothing can be trusted, that every source is false. Because if you put out a conspiracy theory and a smart person's like, okay, well, that's obviously not true, but then you put it up next to a legitimate news story or a legitimate fact, the goal is to make someone smart not trust both of those things. How do I think clearly when that's happening all the time?
2: Well, I think what we're trying to do with this book is we're just trying to give people some weapons that they can fight back with. And the best weapon is just understanding certain concepts and theories. Conspiracy theories, especially the false ones, they have a certain pattern. And when you recognize that pattern, they are less effective on you. In the same way that if somebody's trying to manipulate you, if you understand those manipulative tools, that manipulation is not going to be as effective. And so each chapter of the book is a different sort of trope or a different idea that you can use to understand conspiracy theories, false ones in particular, as a phenomenon. Along the way, in each chapter, we also talk about actual conspiracies to try to help bring out the differences between these two things, between the actual bizarre-sounding conspiracies and the false, ridiculous-sounding conspiracies, because they all sound weird, but there are still enough differences that you can discern between the two.
1: Back to my question. Suppose there's a newspaper that you feel you can really trust. You feel like they do their research. They do unbiased reporting. They cite their sources. You feel like they have journalistic integrity guidelines. You feel like it's a really trustworthy newspaper. And then there's this other newspaper that just has wild, either far right or far left, or just completely not true stuff. Okay? So you got paper you trust, A, and paper you know posts false stuff, B. And then someone says, like on social media, hey, I don't trust any news sources, and then lists them both and says they're both exactly the same. What do I do with that? I'm basically being told all sources are false, and I'm being convinced that, you know, a valid source is the same as an invalid source.
3: Yeah, I mean, look, it's the mess we're in right now, and it really is frustrating. What's even worse is when your trusted news source also sometimes peddles garbage. Which happened, for example, with the BBC and their claim about Trump in January 6th, right? They had this whole documentary in which they claimed that he was actually inciting the rioters to go and storm the Capitol on January 6th, and that did not happen. That was a post-editorial decision that was made such that it made it look like something. So it's even worse when your, you know, highly trusted newspaper or news outlet like the BBC that has all the regulations in place is also playing this game. And it's super frustrating. I guess it comes down to some extent, look, it's going to come down, frankly, to the fact that we do trust certain outlets more than others because of their track record. So if the WHO says something, even if they've made a mistake occasionally in the past here or there, I'm going to trust them more because they have a record that I can rely on. But there are other principles, and those principles are when you do your own research, and then your own research has to accord to certain guidelines and standards where you can then yourself determine, actually, I think this is the correct story as opposed to that one.
1: Okay, I directed Nathan back to my original question, but you were talking about how in each chapter you give an example of a conspiracy theory in your book. Nathan, is there a particular example you want to share?
2: Well, I mean, one of my favorites, one of the most interesting ones to me, I think is probably the cattle mutilation scare of the 1970s.
1: Okay.
2: Some dead cows showed up in the American Southwest, and it was such an interesting kind of microcosm of the fears that were already circulating in that society. We can learn so much about a society by the things that they're afraid of, by the stories they believe. And from a few dead cows out in a field, people sprang loose with ideas of satanic cults because of what had happened recently with the Manson family, with, you know, secret CIA programs, with aliens. And there's such truth in that story of the cattle mutilation, not of the, you know, the cattle mutilations themselves, but of how people saw it, what was in the atmosphere that changed the way that people saw these events. And then also, while we were researching that, we found that, the American military was using some mutilated cows in some top secret ESP experiments, but that's a different matter.
1: What's an ESP experiment?
2: Oh, boy. Lee, you want to take it?
3: Oh, man.
1: Just tell me quickly. I don't know what that is.
3: Well, they were the U.S. intelligence services, the various parts, were trying to weaponize psychic abilities during the Cold War. It starts sometime in the 70s. It continues throughout the 80s. Various agencies spend millions to see if they can't, say, blow up goats with their minds.
1: Okay, that's extrasensory perception. Is that what it is? Okay. But that just is a perfect example of what I was talking about. People have all these wild conspiracies, but then there's the truth, which is also wild. And people are left thinking, what should I believe? How's your book going to help me figure that out?
2: Well, because rather than just saying, this one's true, this one's not true, this one's true, this one's not true, it's more about the ideas that you can use. It's like, We're thrown into a sea of information and misinformation and disinformation. We used to be wandering through a desert trying to find little droplets of information. Now we've been thrown into an ocean. And that's fantastic. We're not going to die of dehydration, but we might drown. And so the crucial thing is to sort of build some swimming skills. And that's what the book is. The book is sort of working on the swimming skills to try to get to some kind of island of sanity in a sea of information, misinformation, disinformation.
1: My last question. So you guys usually come on my show individually. It's actually very nice to have you both on together for a little segment we call Conspiracy Corner every week, where we talk about conspiracy theories, analyze them. I guess this week it's Conspiracy Book Corner. Let me mention your book one more time. People can pre-order it. It's called Uncover Up, How to Think Clearly in an Age of Conspiracies, available wherever books are sold for pre-order. Okay. But one thing we often resolve on is the role of community in causing people to believe in conspiracy theories. Once you accept the belief, all of a sudden you've got friends. Think of like QAnon or various cults. Is there a tool in the toolkit to help us think clearly here where we can avoid being intoxicated by joining a community, by accepting false beliefs?
3: It's hard to just use that as a tool because community is so central to all of us. My way of thinking about this is if you just had to choose between these two alternatives, would you prefer to have friends or be right? And a lot of us would prefer to have friends.
1: I'm laughing because I have a friend who would prefer to be right. If everyone in the world told him he was wrong, he would still insist he was right. But I don't think I have the strength of character. I think that's a tough choice, right? Community versus being right or having, not having false beliefs.
3: And what this helped me with, it certainly did help me kind of rethink some of my own beliefs in terms of why do I really hold this position? But it also helped humanize those people who believe things that are so very different from what I believe. And the go-to explanation, which I don't think is an explanation at all, it's to call people stupid. And I just don't think that even if that were a true thing, I don't think it explains anything at all. What really does a lot more explanatory work is when you understand the role of community in and how important that is and how then our beliefs and our ideologies really support our connection to community.
1: Yeah, I think that's something people can uncover up in your book pre-order it. Did I get that right?
2: Nailed it.
1: All right. The book's called Uncover Up, How to Think Clearly in an Age of Conspiracies. English, how does it work? Pre-order it. It's available July 28th. Nathan Radke, Lee Kunla, both professors at Humber Polytechnic. Nathan, Lee, it has been a joy having you on the show.
3: It's a pleasure. Thank you, David.
2: Thanks for letting us be part of your community.
1: Just to add, why do smart people make terrible investment decisions? Turns out their brains care a lot more about regret than making money. How does that work? We'll tell you next.
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44: That I never knew that feeling? It happens every few minutes here. 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
1: Have you ever noticed how smart people can make dumb investment decisions? Well, it turns out people often invest less for maximum profit and more to avoid an uncomfortable feeling. Regret. Let's dive into that with Lisa Posey, who's researched it. She's a risk management professor at Pennsylvania State University. Lisa, thanks for being here.
45: Hi, David. Thank you very much for having me.
1: I got to admit, when I read about your research, I thought, oh, no, it's me. I think a lot of people will be hearing this, like fear of making the wrong decision can prevent us from making the right decision. Am I kind of understanding that correctly?
45: You kind of are. The standard theory focuses on the risk and return trade-off. So typically you'd think that you'd like more return, but you don't like risk. So you're willing to make a trade-off there. And we did some experiments in the lab, and we found that that really didn't explain people's behavior. And there's been, for a period of time, that's been the case, that that model doesn't really reflect how people actually act when you give them a decision. So it does a good job when looking at markets overall, market activity, but for individual choices, it doesn't work very well. So there's been a couple of models that have been proposed, and the loss aversion and regret aversion are two different ones that were sort of presented as competing theories, and we wanted to see whether they were both happening at the same time in when people were making decisions. And we found that they were.
1: Oh, interesting. So they kind of feed into each other. Mm-hmm. You know, this next one I can relate to. Gambling is a terrible investment decision. I'm just going to say that straight up. And I love gambling. I haven't been to a casino in 8 years. I won't go in them. And here's why. I feel like such a big idiot when I leave and I lose $100. And if I leave and I won $100, it's pretty good. I don't know, but it's not that great. So I feel like such an idiot when I lose money. Is that more like, that's regret aversion, isn't it?
45: Well, it's actually both, because the regret aversion is having to do with once you've actually gotten there and you've seen your results, you feel bad when you figure out what could have happened. And then you feel like, oh, you're kicking yourself, basically. Whereas loss aversion is part of that, but that's where you have an over-exaggerated feeling about having losses versus gains, so that you're not really weighing them equally and you're sort of overreacting. So what we did was, in our experiments, was we sort of controlled for that the risk between two different choices that they had really stayed the same, the difference. And so we took that risk part, risk meaning just the uncertainty that you don't know what's going to happen. And then we had them basically pick between two things over and over again. And one thing would just stay the same. It'd be higher risk, higher return. And then there'd be a lower risk and a lower return. It would start out lower risk and lower return. And then the return on that other one would just creep up incrementally. And there'd be the theory would say there'd be a place where they would switch over to the lower risk one because the return got good enough. But what happened was that whenever the lower risk one, where there was no chance for losing anything, people would jump ship. So there was a big jump away when they could say, well, hey, I'm not going to have to lose anything. So even maybe before they would have switched, they're like, oh, I don't have to have a loss. I'm going to jump away from this. And that was very, and we kind of moved the outcomes to different spots, and they kept jumping at that spot where they would no longer have to deal with any losses. So they don't like the losses. And that's the loss part. But the regret part is that, you know, when you make a decision, you should simply make a decision based on what the expected outcome is going to be, and then you should let it go. But behaviorally, people really want to avoid feeling like they're kicking themselves, like, wow, I could have done better. I could have done something else. And that makes them even more hesitant to pick something that might have a bad outcome or the worst outcome, even if the expected value, given the upside, is really good. So we did it where they were got no feedback about what the outcomes were, and then they only got feedback about what their own outcome was, and then they got feedback about the one that they chose and the one they didn't choose. And their behavior changed based on what feedback they were being given, because they wanted to avoid that bad feeling at the end where they kick themselves because they could have done better.
1: So day to day for the average person who's investing the money that they've saved, who's like, let's say in the middle of their career, 40 years old and a radio host, asking for a friend, not asking for me. How can this investment strategy come into play in people's everyday lives? Like, what should we be watching out for? In what ways can people be making the wrong decisions?
45: Yes. So, a lot of times you'd say, well, we had people that they were picking choices that weren't going to show them that they could have gotten better. They tried to sort of avoid that kind of thing. So they may be giving up things that might be good for them because they feel like, well, if it goes bad, I really don't want to know how much better I could have done otherwise. But in reality, most of the time, you're going to have the chance for regret in either decision that you make. And you sort of weigh the risk of regret. And that's what you do. And if you could say, I don't know, it's like, let go of how you're going to feel later and just think about, I'm making the decision now based on the information I have, and I'm not going to worry about whether, oh, I could have done better. But, you know, you see this in so many different situations. Like one would be stocks, right? Do I sell now or do I hold on? And it's like, well, given what I know about what's expected, I make my decision. Can I just turn it off there and not now beat myself up if I did the wrong thing? Because the more I know I'm going to beat myself up, the more I'm going to get more cautious about things that might actually be positive for me.
1: So stick to your plan. Like, if you're going to invest in a reasonable stock and say, I'm going to hold it for a year and then sell a little, pay for my mortgage, whatever, just do it. Don't freak out when you see the numbers move.
45: Exactly. And, you know, a couple of other things that have that students that are trying to pick what their major is going to be. You don't really know, especially now with AI, you don't really know what is going to be the good career, what's going to be left, you know, and people are now, I'm talking to some people who have student kids in high school. I hear them saying some kids are gravitating toward trade schools and other kids are gravitating toward AI education and business. And it's like, you know, you don't want it. You don't really know what's going to happen, but you don't want to be the one that picked the wrong one. And you can't control that now, but you don't want to worry so much about kicking yourself that you go in the wrong direction.
1: Now, if someone listening thinks like me, yeah, that's exactly how I make my decisions. Is there a simple habit that can help us make smarter financial decisions without pretending that we're emotionless robots? Because what you're saying sounds like I'm going to check the numbers every day. I'm going to get those emotions.
45: We can't completely get rid of those emotions. We really can't. But I mean, myself, I work on not beating myself and trying not to be as regretful, because the only way you can really change what you do is to stop doing that beating yourself up now, so that later on you're not, so when you're making your decisions, you're not worried about what you're going to do to yourself later. So it really is a change in habit of not beating yourself up, I think.
1: In 2010-11, I had about 85 Bitcoins. They were trading at about $6 a coin. Mm-hmm. That was a lot of money for me. They dropped to $3 a coin. Mm-hmm. I lost half my investment and I'm like, you know what? I don't like gambling. I got to get out. Mm-hmm. And a lot of people in that situation live in great regret, being like, oh, I could have been a millionaire, whatever.
45: I know.
1: I'm like, you know what? It was the best decision for me at the time. I think I lost, what, like $250? There, and I couldn't afford to lose that much money. I was a student. And I could have bought back in at any time, and I didn't. I hold no cryptocurrency. You can't live in regret, I guess, is what I'm saying.
45: You can't. And that's a great example of somebody really doing the right thing. And I had a similar thing right before the financial crisis in 2008. I had a bad feeling, and I took all my money out of stocks the weekend before the Lehman Brothers crash. But then I never knew when to get back in. And then you can kick yourself and say, you know, it went up so much and here I am in these safe things for too long. But honestly, I let that go because it could have been worse, right? And if you're going to suffer over what could have happened, you're not going to enjoy, you know, the good stuff that happens. So
1: I could have bought back in when it was at $100, $1,000, 5,000. I made the choice not to. I'm still comforted by that choice, even though I would have been a millionaire. Well, Lisa, you've made risk management fun somehow, and I really appreciate you coming on the show.
45: Thank you so much. I really enjoyed being here.
1: Lisa Posey is a risk management professor at Pennsylvania State University. That's a wrap on our show. Thanks for tuning in. Please give us a follow on social media. We post great video clips of the program on platforms like TikTok, Instagram, YouTube, and more. Our handle is lastshow.pizza. That's lastshow.pizza. Give us a follow. I'd really appreciate it. We'll be back tomorrow night. After all, this is The Last Show.
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0: Stefanski caused her death with multiple stab wounds. While Stefanski testified, his ex-wife stabbed herself. In closing arguments on Thursday, Stefanski, who is representing himself, urged jurors to find him not guilty. Those closest to Tatiana say closing this chapter has been unbearably painful.
1: Waiting over 2 years for this, it's been a long, long, hard struggle. And yeah, I really need it over so I can start battling the next phase of our lives. You know, it's going to be like an empty hole. This fight has just kept me so consumed over the last couple of years, and now the fight will finally be over.
0: The judge was unable to reach a verdict Thursday night and will return to deliberations this morning. Defense is presenting its final arguments in the first-degree murder trial of the man accused of killing RCMP Constable Rick O'Brien. Nicholas Belmare allegedly shot the officer during a 2023 police drug raid. Here's Aaron MacArthur.
2: The key question in this trial is what Nicholas Belmare knew before he pulled the trigger. Defense making the argument that the defendant had no clue that the people entering that apartment were police officers. Defense counsel arguing the officers executing the search warrant on the drug den didn't follow procedure, only announcing they were officers before they breached the door with a battering ram, not afterwards. Also calling into question the officer's testimony as to the order of events. Defense also pointing to ballistic evidence, which shows Belmare fired from inside the bedroom without a clear visual, and that he surrendered to officers once he became aware of the situation. According to testimony, he was asked at the time if he heard the shouts of police. He claimed he did not. Defense arguing they have no need to prove their theory, only to introduce reasonable doubt that Belmare knew police officers were executing a warrant. If Belmare is convicted of first-degree murder, he faces an automatic life sentence with no chance of parole for 25 years. He's also facing one count of attempted murder. Defense expected to wrap its closing arguments Friday. Aaron MacArthur, Global News.
0: Two men are now charged in an extortion-related shooting earlier this month. A house was shot at near 96th Avenue and 133rd A Street on the morning of June 11th. People were home at the time, but nobody was hurt. The investigation led to search warrants at two homes the next day and forced arrests. Staff Sergeant Lindsay Houghton says officers are making headway on extortion investigations.
3: Yeah, there's a lot going on behind the scenes. You know, sometimes, as we mentioned about this time last year, it might take us a little while to get some momentum in some of these investigations, but we're seeing that now. The fruits of our labors, we've made over 17 arrests, 30 charges, just the Surrey Police alone.
0: 21-year-old Arman Singh and 22-year-old Simarjeet Singh are each facing one count of reckless discharge of a firearm. The SPS says both are foreign nationals. The other two men have not been charged but are in custody of the Canada Border Services Agency. Prime Minister Mark Carney admits the idea for the vacant condo plan came from the BC government. Carney announcing last week a plan to turn more than 2,000 vacant condos into affordable housing units. The total cost for the program is an estimated $1.4 billion. The plan faced criticism from opposition parties and housing experts who say it was a bailout for condo developers struggling to sell units. On Thursday, the Prime Minister said developers did not directly ask for the government plan.
4: I don't think we've done, myself included, a particularly good job of rolling this out and explaining exactly what it is. So with your indulgence, I'm going to say, I think it's important to say a few words of what this is and what this isn't. We start, as we always do, with Canadians. We don't start with developers. We don't start, yes, it's great that there are developers and they build condos. What we care about is affordable housing, enough affordable housing, in this case, for the people of British Columbia.
5: We will be releasing details about the proposal coming forward. People hate it. That's okay. We don't have to do it. But I actually think that ultimately we'll be buying below the cost of construction. No developers will be profiting from this. It'll give people an opportunity to buy a home that wouldn't otherwise have it. And it's cheaper than government could build new homes on our own.
0: Eby says he knows the NDP plan is not the preferred plan for developers, but he's focused on helping people get into housing. Approval has now been granted for a major dredging project in Burrard Inlet. The Vancouver Fraser Port Authority received federal approval to dredge parts of the shipping channel near Second Narrows.

0: just east of the Iron Workers Memorial Bridge. About 25,000 cubic meters of material will be removed, roughly the equivalent of 10 Olympic-sized swimming pools. The port says it will allow tankers to leave Trans Mountain's Westridge Marine Terminal at full capacity. Right now, some vessels can only depart at about 80% of their load.
1: These types of port improvement works really are important. They're vital to Canada and supporting Canada's goal of doubling exports to non-US markets over the next decade. And the Port of Vancouver plays an outsized role in doing that.
0: Critics say the work could disrupt sensitive marine habitat by stirring up contaminated sediments and toxins. But the port says the project is subject to over 150 conditions, including environmental monitoring. Work is anticipated to begin in September and wrap up by February. A Vancouver food truck owner says he's been sidelined from his regular spot on the Granville Strip during the FIFA pedestrian zone. Days before the World Cup, the operator of Mr. Arancino says the city told him he would have to move his food truck to Robson Street east of Granville. He opened at that location for one day before he says the city asked him to relocate again due to police extending the barricade zone. He declined to move to Granville at Pender because it was too far away. The city then offered him Robson Street west of Granville, but during the first Canada match a week ago, he says business was very slow.
2: We were prepped for a huge day. We came out, tons of food, and we barely scraped $300 together over a whole 8-hour day. It's sad that small businesses like mine are being pushed to the wayside during FIFA when larger corporations are taking the spotlight.
0: The city says it's not able to relocate any vendors inside the Granville pedestrian zone in order to maintain safe access. BC Place will be hosting the World Cup match between New Zealand and Belgium tonight. Kickoff is at 8 p.m. Belgium is entering the contest, sitting third in Group G. A win would allow them to secure advancement. New Zealand is going into the match in fourth place in Group G. A win for them keeps their hopes of making the knockout stage alive.
3: All right.
0: Very good morning to you, Mark. And you mean business today. We've got rain.
3: Yeah, what's this suit deal?
0: Yeah.
3: It's been a while.
0: Serious stuff here.
3: We've had quite a stretch. Thanks, Jen. Quite a stretch of summer weather. It's now that we're into summer. It's been dry for a couple weeks. But we're back to the what we get occasionally at this time of year in June and even into early July. Typically, we get these little systems move in and we have cruise ship in port, but a lot of cloud cover and some rain. It's raining at the airport at 14 degrees. On and off rain, I think more on than off through the day today, right in here, as you see. So periods of rain and on the cool side with highs 17, 18 degrees. Tomorrow looks a lot drier. We'll have the odd shower in the morning tomorrow, but you can see some rain in green crossing Vancouver Island into the lower mainland. Into the interior, yeah, we also have some showers falling. Thunderstorms are likely in a lot of areas in the interior later in the day. We had a lot of lightning again yesterday and more thunderstorm potential later. But really, there's not a lot out here that you see. There's an upper low that's going to cross our area tomorrow morning with, again, a continued chance of showers. So there we go with 5:30 this afternoon. Green is the rain. We'll get those thunderstorms in the interior, as I say. And then tomorrow morning, 8 a.m. on the computer models, some showers around, but just a few here in Metro Vancouver, followed by looks like some clearing tomorrow afternoon, which would be nice. Rainfall amounts, it'll pick up certainly this morning. By later in the day, looking at, 10, 15 millimeters worth, which is more rain than we've had in quite a while. So rainy today. Tomorrow, some showers early in the morning and then some afternoon clearing. Chance of a shower Sunday. And then mostly just cloudy Monday, Tuesday. But the theme is much cooler than what we've been used to. 19 for highs. There you go.
0: Yeah, it was nice and refreshing.
3: Yeah, I'd say. Yeah.
0: Thanks, Mark.
3: All right.
0: Still to come, another potential setback in peace efforts between the U.S. and Iran. What the two countries are at odds about now. Reggie Ticchini has the latest from Washington. That's next.
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6: In Vancouver, we have a collision eastbound Marine Drive at Cambie in the eastbound right lane. Southbound also affected south of the intersection. Langley overnight construction is complete. Highway 1 between 264th and 232nd. Queensborough Bridge, all lanes are open after overnight bridge upgrades. And in Delta, kind of flows in. 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In the CKNW Traffic Center, I'm Amber Belzer.
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0: Now for the Nikkei, Hang Seng in Shanghai. Looking at your commodities. Gold is up. Crude oil, though, it's down. $70.04 a barrel. Your Canadian dollars up today. $70.49 U.S. Pound sterling and euro also headed north. U.S. peace talks with Iran continue, but getting a deal agreed upon, signed, and actually carried out remains a very difficult thing to do. Our very own Reggie Cicchini joins us now from Washington. Nice to see you, Reggie. So what is the latest in this saga?
12: Well, Jen, things seem to be unraveling just a little bit. We saw overnight that Iran was accused of firing at a vessel that was in the Strait of Hormuz. That's now forced a UN-led evacuation of thousands of seafarers trapped in the Strait of Hormuz from going forward on fears that there is now an escalation of danger in the region. All of this as the U.S. Secretary of State was in the Middle East trying to sell the American Memorandum of Understanding to wary Gulf allies. A statement was put out by the GCC saying that they want to see, you know, a full spectrum here of Iran's threats dealt with, including its ability to build and launch ballistic missiles. Iran is out this morning saying that that's provocative, saying that it is giving in to U.S. demands. So it is now, pretty unclear whether or not things are where they were at the beginning of the week, where the United States ultimately felt they were making some headway here.
0: We just can't keep up. All right, well, thank you for trying to keep up with that one. Okay, let's head down to Venezuela. Horrible situation, the death toll continuing to rise after two earthquakes. Now, the U.S. is offering to help the government that they installed down there. How's that going?
12: Well, they have put some waivers in place to allow for sanctions to be temporarily removed on Venezuela to better allow for the economy to at least have fewer hiccups than it has. And we also heard from the U.S. Secretary of State that they're going to be providing some sort of satellite imagery or overhead capabilities to see the damage in some more remote parts of the country that the government may not be able to get to. We know that there are heavy urban search and rescue teams that have been dispatched from in and around the Washington area not to travel down to Venezuela. All of this, as the U.S. Geological Survey suggests, that the death toll here could be in the thousands, if not more than 10,000, with government officials essentially saying that they are fearful for what could come next.
0: Yeah, it's a horrible situation. Those pictures are shocking. Now, let's head back over here with July 1st. That CUSMA deadline is coming up fast. So the U.S. ambassador to Canada says the two sides aren't even close. What's the latest with this?
12: Yeah. Right. And just last year, Ambassador Hoekstra said that both sides were incredibly close to getting a deal right before talks were called off. Look, last week in Paris, we saw Donald Trump say he wants to see CUSMA either expired or terminated. We know that the prime minister and the president, according to Mark Carney, had a phone call on Wednesday to talk about a variety of issues from NATO to the Middle East. But Carney says they didn't talk about CUSMA and free trade. And that is kind of a remarkable statement, given the fact that we are into the final week here before the expiry of this pact, where it would go into yearly renewals. We don't know what the United States ultimately wants to do. We don't know when official talks are going to start. We know Minister LeBlanc was in Alberta yesterday pitching the importance of the free trade pact, but waiting to see what happens here, because again, there are still no formal talks. And Mark Carney says they haven't talked about it yet.
0: All right, well, TikTok. Hopefully they do talk. Thanks so much. That's Reggie Cicchini joining us from Washington. Have a great weekend.
12: Thank you.
0: Prime Minister Mark Carney is set to announce the government's plan to restore 24 Sussex Drive this morning. The 35-room mansion, built in 1896, served as the PM's official residence from 1951 to 2015. It was closed by the National Capital Commission in 2022 for health and safety reasons, including an infestation of rats. Since the property was abandoned as the official Ottawa residence of the Prime Minister, taxpayers have been shelling out tens of thousands of dollars every year to maintain the vacant home. Still to come on Global News Morning, a troubling discovery on the new Stalawasan Bridge. The loose bolts raising safety concerns on BC's newest span.
13: My name is Sophie Louie. I anchor NewsHour at 6. 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
6: Well, I'm late on the major routes. We do have one problem on the go, and that is a collision in Vancouver, eastbound Marine Drive at Canby Street, eastbound right lane, and south Benefactor, just south of the intersection. Other than that, looking good at the Alex Fraser Bridge. Counterflow is in there. Overnight construction is complete on Highway 1 in Langley, and that's a nice commute from the Fraser Valley to the Portman Bridge. Light across the Queensboro Bridge, but watch out for expansion joint cover slowing you down. 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In the CKW Traffic Center, I'm Amber Belzer.
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22: Good morning, everybody. A little Ariana Grande to just get you into a slow Friday mode.
3: Yeah, I guess so, yeah.
22: Mellow, but look at that. Lovely, lovely to see some rain for a change. Everything is getting pretty dry out there, so.
3: Yeah, I think a lot of people, not everyone, some still want some sunshine, and we'll get back to that. I mean, it's only late June. We're going to have a long summer ahead. We'll get back to the sun, but it's good to have some rain. It's the first rain in a couple weeks, and it is falling downtown Vancouver. The clouds, well, you can't even see the mountains. There are mountains back there, but the clouds are thick and low and dominant, and it'll be a wet day today. It looks like that rain's going to be even increasing. It may take a little break, but increasing and mostly wet. This evening, it's just the chance of showers left over. And then here's tomorrow. It looks brighter and a little warmer, up to 19 tomorrow. You don't see raindrops here, but a chance of showers tomorrow morning, Metro Vancouver, followed by some sun in the afternoon tomorrow. There's that rain, and again, it's pretty extensive on the BC coast. We have a few showers that have rolled into the interior. Pretty high chance of thunderstorms, especially through this corridor and up to the northeast this afternoon. Nothing now, but just as the day heats up, some thunder and lightning is likely in the interior. Metro Vancouver, I'll just call it a rainy day, periods of rain, more on than off, especially closer to the mountains. I put some showers in tomorrow morning, some afternoon sun. There's just a chance of a shower Sunday. Doesn't look like much at all, and a few breaks. And then Monday, Tuesday, small chance of any precipitation, but temperature's not going up. We'll get these little low-pressure centers cruise through from time to time. Canada Day's right in here on Wednesday. Chance of showers. I have to leave it at that for now. There is a chance. And on the cool side, so Not much change in temperature, up and down a bit, but certainly much cooler than what we've been used to for quite a while.
22: Mm-hmm. I'm sure a lot of people are happy with this change.
3: Yeah, for a little while.
22: A little respite.
3: Yeah.
22: Thanks. There are growing concerns about water pressure in Metro Vancouver that could put some emergency services at risk. Internal emails indicate there has been difficulty refilling reservoirs, and there have been notable pressure drops. Catherine Urquhart reports.
23: In Stanley Park, crews continue work on a critical water supply tunnel. The good news? Metro Vancouver says the building phase is done. Now they need to disinfect.
24: You're right. The construction itself had been completed on Saturday, was handed over to our staff, and now we're going through the process of disinfecting so we can open those pipes safely.
23: That process will take several weeks. Meanwhile, there are concerns about water pressure. Internal emails obtained by Global News note difficulty experienced in refilling the Vancouver Heights Reservoir overnight due to increased gravity feed draws from the City of Vancouver and the City of Burnaby. And pressures dropped below the City of Vancouver's low, low pressure alarms. Metro Vancouver did not respond to questions about those issues, but concerns were mentioned in a meeting Friday.
25: The risk of not staying below 1.4 billion liters is low pressure issues across multiple jurisdictions that will affect firefighting, as well as potential loss of system pressure that could mean interruptions in water supply. And as an extreme example, we can just think about what happened in Los Angeles a few years ago.
23: City of Vancouver seems less concerned, saying Vancouver Fire Rescue remains fully able to respond, and regional water system adjustments and mitigation measures do not affect response capabilities. Metro Vancouver hopes to have the first Narrows crossing back in service by end of July. Catherine Urquhart, Global News.
22: There has been an unsettling discovery on the new Stalowassen Bridge. A number of loose bolts. The bolts are holding the safety barriers in place in a pedestrian pullout about mid-span on the east side of the bridge. Global News found out about a dozen of the nuts that could easily be unscrewed by hand. A construction industry spokesperson says the discovery is cause for concern. He says there's a requirement for rigorous final inspection to be made before a major structure like this one is open to the public.
1: We need to have confidence that other things weren't missed. So this is something I think the Ministry of Transportation has to get on right away with the contractor, with the inspectors, to make sure that this is resolved and that there wasn't anything else that was missed.
22: The government agency behind the project says there are about 30 of 500 panels that still need to be tightened, but that can't be done until the final adjustments to the fencing are completed. But in the meantime, the bridge is absolutely safe. The day's top stories are coming up next, and it's game day at BC Place. How excitement is building for tonight's World Cup match between New Zealand and Belgium.
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6: In Vancouver, the collision Southeast Marine Drive at Cambie Street affecting eastbound traffic is in the cleanup stage. It should be out of the way soon. Watch out for wet conditions out there. It's slippery, which might have been a factor to that one, but drive with caution. Use extra following distance. All the overnight construction is complete. Counterflow is in at the Alex Fraser Bridge. The center lane is still closed on the Lionsgate Bridge, and we're looking good on the Maryhill Bypass so far at Broadway. No delays due to construction. When kids play, they win. Donate this Jumpstart Month to help kids get into the game. Learn more at jumpstart.canadiantire.ca. In the CKNW Traffic Center, I'm Amber Belzer.
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0: Global News at 5:30. Good morning. I'm Erin Ubels. Approval has now been granted for a major dredging project in Burrard Inlet. Global's Travis Prasad reports.
7: The Vancouver Fraser Port Authority received federal approval to dredge parts of the shipping channel near Second Narrows, just east of the Ironworkers Memorial Bridge. About 25,000 cubic meters of material will be removed, roughly the equivalent of 10 Olympic-sized swimming pools. The port says it will allow tankers to leave Trans Mountain's Westridge Marine Terminal at full capacity. Right now, some vessels can only depart at about 80% of their load. Charlotte Olson is with the Vancouver Fraser Port Authority.
12: These types of port improvement works really are important. They're vital to Canada and supporting Canada's goal of doubling exports to non-US markets over the next decade. And the Port of Vancouver plays an outsized role in doing that.
7: Critics say the work could disrupt sensitive marine habitat by stirring up contaminated sediments and toxins. But the port says the project is subject to over 150 conditions, including environmental monitoring. Work is anticipated to begin in September and wrap up by February. Travis Prasad, Global News.
0: Premier David Eby says a joint federal BC plan to buy unsold condos won't be a bailout for Vancouver developers, but there's now an opportunity for the government to purchase empty homes in other places for less than it would cost to build them. Prime Minister Mark Carney rolled out the plan last week, and Eby says the details should have been available then.
13: But regardless, it creates the opportunity for people to get into housing that wouldn't otherwise. It doesn't provide a cent of profit to developers that are in over their head. In fact, we expect developers to be taking losses on many of these initiatives. And ultimately, it's just another way for us to give people a chance to get into housing that wouldn't have otherwise had the chance.
0: EB says government is looking at purchasing units south of the Fraser, Vancouver Island, and the Okanagan, but not in Vancouver per se, because the numbers do not work. Defense is presenting its final arguments in the first-degree murder trial of the man accused of killing RCMP Constable Rick O'Brien. Nicholas Bellmare allegedly shot the officer during a 2023 police drug raid. Global's Aaron MacArthur has more.
14: The key question in this trial is what Nicholas Bellmare knew before he pulled the trigger. Defense making the argument that the defendant had no clue that the people entering that apartment were police officers. Defense counsel arguing the police officers executing the search warrant on the drug den didn't follow procedure, only announcing they were officers before they breached the door with a battering ram, not afterwards. Also calling into question the officer's testimony as to the order of events. Defense also pointing to ballistic evidence, which shows Bellmare fired from inside the bedroom without a clear visual, and that he surrendered to officers once he became aware of the situation. According to testimony, he was asked at the time if he heard the shouts of police. He claimed he did not. Defense arguing they have no need to prove their theory, only to introduce reasonable doubt that Bellmare knew police officers were executing a warrant. If Bellmare is convicted of first-degree murder, he faces an automatic life sentence with no chance of parole for 25 years. He's also facing one count of attempted murder. Defense expected to wrap its closing arguments Friday. Aaron MacArthur, Global News.
0: The search is on for survivors in Venezuela after two strong earthquakes that hit the country separated by only just a few minutes. ABC's Victor Oquendo has the latest.
15: This morning, a race against time in Venezuela as the death toll rises from those devastating back-to-back earthquakes. At least 235 people killed so far, another 4,300 injured, with hundreds still believed to be trapped. Emergency crews digging through mountains of concrete and twisted metal.
0: The pair of earthquakes registering at 7.2 and 7.5 magnitude. Meanwhile, Canada is sending $5 million in humanitarian aid after the deadly earthquakes there. Global Affairs Canada says the funding will support emergency food, clean water, sanitation, healthcare, and logistics as rescue efforts continue. Prime Minister Mark Carney calling the disaster catastrophic, while Foreign Affairs Minister Anita Anand says Canada is working with aid partners to respond to changing needs. Global News time is 5:34. And now the latest CKNW traffic with Amber Belzer.
16: Good news in Vancouver. We're all clear of the crash at Cambie and Marine Drive. All lanes have reopened there.
6: Watch out for the construction on the Maryhill Bypass at Broadway. There will be crews there today. And in Delta, Canflow is already in at the Alex Fraser Bridge. You've got four lanes taking you into Richmond. And at the Massey Tunnel, you're still two lanes each way. 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In the CKNW Traffic Center, I'm Amber Belzer.
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16: Good morning. I'm Mark Madriga in the Global Sky Tracker Weather Center. Well, a frontal system worked its way in overnight through today. It'll hang around. The first one in a long time. The first rain in a couple weeks. Periods of rain for the day today, and just a chance of showers or a little drizzle left over tonight. 17 is all we'll get to for a high today. Overnight low of 13. Tomorrow, well, we'll have a fair bit of cloud and a chance of showers in the morning. Some afternoon sunny periods and drier second half of tomorrow with a high of 19. Possibly a shower or a little drizzle Sunday in the morning, then a few sunny breaks, also 19 for a high.
0: Thank you, Mark. Outside CKNW in downtown Vancouver, it is 13 degrees. 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I'm Erin Ebels.
5: 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It's what's happening right now. 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
17: Good morning, everyone. It's Friday. It is June the 26th. I'm Simi Sarah. Welcome to the show. Let's find out what's going on out there. We know one thing for sure, that the weather has certainly changed. Erin Ebels is with us from the Global Newsroom. Good morning, Erin.
0: Good morning, Simi. Yeah, nice to see the rain, actually.
17: Isn't it, though? It's just like a bit of a breather. I certainly sleep better when the weather is like this. What about you?
0: Oh, absolutely. Especially when you have to get up early, right? It's a little darker, which is very helpful awesome. For us early risers.
17: Very, very helpful. Yes. Okay. Mm-hmm. So this rain today, is it everywhere? And how long is this going to last?
0: Yeah, it seems to be on and off over the next week or so. It's tough to obviously predict that far in advance, but it looks like we're going to be seeing rain for the next little while, which again, a welcome change, I think, especially with the upcoming wildfire season and all of yes. that. So it is good to have the rain, even though we do love the sunshine, right?
17: We did love the sunshine, and I will say it did make it picture perfect for all the crowds and, you know, World Cup activities and all of that, but it's no secret that it gets we get some rain here, so a nice change from the heat. And now there is a game today too, isn't there?
0: Yeah, there is. We're hosting a World Cup game today, BC Place. That matches between New Zealand and Belgium this evening. The kickoff for that is at 8:00 tonight. Number of things to unpack here, which is Belgium enters the contest sitting at third. If they do win, they secure an advancement. New Zealand, they're sitting in fourth in that group, but they're looking to keep their hopes alive with a win, and that would take them onto the knockout stage. So a big game for both of those teams in the World Cup, for sure.
17: You know, I have relatives that are going to this game. And excellent. I remember when they bought tickets like months and months ago, and they were thinking, oh, well, I mean, this is what we could get, so we're going to go see it. But now with the activities, I felt like early on people were saying, oh, who locally is going to want to go and see, you know, other countries play? No, everybody does, because now everybody just wants to be at one of these games.
0: Yeah, exactly. Even if it's not Team Canada, I think just the atmosphere is really incredible, right?
17: Yes, I think that's exactly it. People just, it's FOMO, man, Erin. That's all it is. It's just FOMO. Everybody wants to be in on it. So that's happening here. Mm-hmm. Team Canada will also be playing, and we are playing this weekend, right?
0: We are, yeah. An unfortunate loss today to Switzerland. We were hoping to be able to.
17: We're not thinking about that.
0: We were hoping to keep the home field advantage, but we lost that the other day, unfortunately. So it'll be in California on Sunday at Los Angeles Stadium, but we'll be taking on South Africa. That game is at noon, I believe. And that'll be an exciting one as well. It's definitely, that's a big game as well for Team Canada.
17: It's a huge game for us. Like, we've never gone this far before in the World Cup.
0: I'm not like the biggest soccer fan, right? But just the excitement around.
17: And nobody, well, okay, I wouldn't say nobody is, but a lot of people are not. But I find that whenever the World Cup comes around, people get on board. I saw that they had pretty big numbers for that last soccer game that the Team Canada played here on Wednesday. It's like more than 10 million people across the country tuned into that game. That's huge. I expect this will also be a big one, and it's South Africa. And I just, you know, we'll see what happens. I just feel like it'll be a pretty tense situation. Do you get tense when you watch these important soccer events?
0: I do, actually. I was at the FIFA Fan Festival the other day when we were taking on Switzerland, and I was definitely feeling it, I would say.
17: Oh, yeah. I get super tense. I feel sometimes it's best to leave the house or to do another activity. So doing another activity and keeping myself busy when there's like super tense games on is very helpful. So that'll be Sunday. Keep myself occupied. That'll be Sunday. Lots for us to watch. Now, I also want to hear more about these loose bolts on the Stalowassen Bridge. What the heck? What's going on?
0: Yeah, this is, it's caused some concern. So this is on the Stalowassen Bridge. Multiple loose bolts were actually discovered. So these are on the safety barriers that were put up in a pedestrian pullout about mid-span on the east side of the bridge. You can actually, our Paul Johnson from Global News here, he went and checked it out himself yesterday. And, a bunch of loose bolts on those safety barriers. I mean, it begs the question, is this bridge even finished, you know, like, and then the project manager has actually told us it's still a work in progress because they're still fixing some of the paneling to be custom fit, and that the bridge is entirely safe. But I'll play a clip here of Chris Gardner. He's the CEO of Independent Contractors and Business Association.
1: The government, when they open it, they cut that ribbon. You know, when they cut that ribbon and cars start moving and people start walking and cycling, the expectation is it's safe and it's ready to go.
0: That is the other side of things, right?
17: There's
0: a grand opening, and you would just think that it would be all
17: ready to go. I found that story so interesting when Paul Johnson went on the bridge and what he found and the way he described it. We'll have that for people coming up in a few minutes, just because the process by which, you know, they went and found it all, it's actually really, really interesting. So that's coming up. Also, this morning, I understand there's a bit of an announcement in Ottawa. We're finally, I guess, going to find out what's happening with 24 Sussex Drive.
0: Yeah. So Mark Carney, Prime Minister, he's set to announce plans for the 24 Sussex Drive. So if people aren't familiar, that used to be the official residence of the PM from 1951 to 2015. But the building was built back in 1896. Now, this may not seem like a huge deal, but it really is, because it was closed back in 2022. So just about 4 years ago, for health and safety reasons. There's a rat infestation, water damage, rusting pipes. So it was closed down by the National Capital Commission. And at that time, they said it was listed in critical condition. And there was an estimated $37 million in repairs that was needed in order to fix this building. So that property has been sitting derelict, abandoned. Taxpayers have been shelling out tens of thousands of dollars over these years. You may not realize it, in order to just maintain a vacant house. So it's a little senseless, people could think. So we're apparently going to find out this morning sort of what the plans are for that building.
17: So yeah, let's get this show on the road. It's been like 10 years we've been talking about it. So typical of us, right? So typical. Takes 10 years to make a decision. Aaron, thank you so much for that.
0: Thank you so much.
17: That's Aaron Yuvels from the Global Newsroom. And so, yes, that announcement is forthcoming in Ottawa. And there is a lot of curiosity about what is going to happen with this. We clearly do not do a very good job of looking after our national landmarks like that. And so are they going to change the process? What's going to happen? We will let you know. Oh, we have so much to talk about on the show and so much stuff to give away today. And yeah, I want to know more about these loose bolts on the Stalowassen Bridge. So we'll talk about all that coming up next.
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17: 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Here's Amber Belzer.
6: Good news in Vancouver. We're all clear of the crash at Cambie and Marine Drive. All lanes have reopened there. Watch out for the construction on the Maryhill Bypass at Broadway. There will be crews there today. And in Delta, Canflow is already in at the Alex Fraser Bridge. You've got four lanes taking you into Richmond. And at the Massey Tunnel, you're still two lanes each way. 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In the CKNW Traffic Center, I'm Amber Belzer.
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17: All right, it is Friday, and we have a busy day of giveaways to tell you all about. So, up first, very important day for our CKNW Keep It Cool contest, because we are going to definitely qualify some people today on Mornings with Simi. We'll be qualifying somebody. The other shows will also be qualifying people. And here's the thing. The grand prize winner of our Keep It Cool contest will be announced on Monday, right here on our show. So make sure you tune in on Monday morning if you were one of the people who got qualified for this thing, because we could be announcing your name. So at some point today, we'll be looking for caller 7, and then we'll put them in the draw for our Keep It Cool contest with Combined Comfort Systems. 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All right, so that's one thing we're doing today. We are also giving away a pair of tickets to the Cosmic De-Evolution Tour with the B-52s and Devo. Now, they're playing Rogers Arena September the 27th. And tickets go on sale this morning through Ticketmaster. These have been Beat the Box Office tickets. I've had so much fun giving these away this week because we've been doing it with some awesome 80s trivia. And the highlight of my morning has been coming up with this question every day. And I had so much fun doing the one for today. I stumped Scott. I stumped Mark Staling. Like, we had so much fun. So I made it multiple choice. You have a very good chance of getting this right. Or not, depending on how well you know 80s trivia. That's coming up this morning, but the winner is going to get a pair of tickets to see the B-52s and Devo playing Rogers Arena September the 27th. Whew. And not done. It is Friday, which means we will be playing the Name That News quiz. And up for grabs today, our fantastic prize that we have been running during the World Cup here. It is a $200 Taco Night prize pack from Don Chendo. I tried this thing out myself. I had this prize pack, and my family keeps asking me when we're having it again because it is so good. You're going to love this thing. So $200 prize pack from Don Chendo up for grabs today, but you have to win the Name That News quiz. And I'm giving you lots of warning on this one because now you can go online, go to globalnews.ca, cknw.com, brush up on stuff that's happened in the news this week, because maybe that will help you win the Name That News quiz coming up this morning on the show. So as you can tell, very busy. We also have a ton of stuff to talk about. As we were just doing with Aaron Ubels from the Global Newsroom, we were discussing the story about loose bolts on the Stalowassen Bridge. That sounds very bizarre, doesn't it? What do you mean loose bolts? How is this even discovered? What is this? I was pretty curious. So how many are we talking about here? So I thought, let's have a listen to the story from Paul Johnson from Global News.
0: When the Stalowassen Bridge officially opened to traffic in February, it marked the completion of another major infrastructure project by the BC government. But was something missed along the way? On the east side of the bridge is the pedestrian and bike lane. After a tip from a local resident, we went out to see what was going on with the work on the lookout area at mid-span. The tip appeared to be accurate. A number of large bolts on that part of the bridge were exceptionally loose, easily reachable by anyone, and spinning on the threads of their nuts. So our informal quality control inspection found 12 big bolts on the bridge that were finger loose, as they say in the trades. These are the bolts that appear to fasten the safety barriers onto the bridge. We also found some very uneven handrails in that part of the bridge that caused some very jagged surfaces.
1: This is a big piece of infrastructure.
0: Chris Gardner is the CEO of the Independent Contractors and Business Association.
1: The government, when they open it, they cut that ribbon. When they cut that ribbon and cars start moving and people start walking and cycling, the expectation is it's safe and it's ready to go.
2: There still are some temporary panels that are in place that need to be custom fit for the final fencing.
0: Wendy Itagawa is the project manager. She says the bridge is entirely safe and that those bolts and handrails are like that because of ongoing work.
2: We know that there's about 30 panels of the 500 that need to be tightened, but we can't do that until the final alignment and the adjustments of the fencing's completed.
0: So it appears the situation is one of a big official opening a few months ago, but for a bridge that wasn't exactly done. For those unnerved by a handful of loose bolts, don't worry. It's still a work in progress. On the Stalowassen Bridge, Paul Johnson, Global News.
17: Yeah, see, that's why I thought worthwhile listening to the whole thing to find out exactly what the deal is there. How much you want to make a bet they'll have crews out there today fixing that thing and making sure all those bolts are tight? 100% that's what's going to happen. Now, what else is going on today? First of all, lovely change in the weather. Let's enjoy that bit of a cool down for a couple days, including the rain, because we do need it. But I know a lot of sports fans out there are focused on two things today. One, World Cup. Sure. Yes. Two, it's NHL draft day. Vancouver Canucks fans are absolutely fixated on this. We're picking three. Sure. One would have been better. Two would have been good. Three is still fine too. And there has been so much discussion about mock drafts and what could happen and how is this going to go for the Canucks that I know for Canucks fans, this is it. Today is a pretty big deal. New regime. You know, what are the draft day decisions going to be? You'll be hearing all about that too. Now, that is play for a lot of people, you know, following along with sports. But for kids these days, when was the last time you saw them just running around outside having a good time? Are kids doing this less often these days? There's a new survey that tells us what's going on, and we're going to find out what it says coming up next.
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17: Let's check the traffic out there this morning. Here's Amber Belzer.
6: In New Westminster, lights are flashing red at Braid and Burnett, so you'll have to use a four-way stop procedure there. And in Surrey, we have a collision on Fraser Highway at 96th Avenue. North and southbound affected, as well as eastbound. Other than that, it's just minor delays out there on the approach to the Alex Fraser Bridge by the 72nd Avenue merge, and a minor delay southbound Queensboro Bridge as you go over expansion joint covers left over from overnight road work. 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In the CKNW Traffic Center, I'm Amber Belzer.
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19: Hey, it's the Moj. The BC Lions look to pick up their first win of the season at Touchdown Kelowna when they host the Calgary Stampeders. 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
20: Global news at 6 o'clock. Good morning. I'm Erin Ubels. BC Place will be hosting the World Cup match between New Zealand and Belgium tonight. Belgium is entering the contest sitting third in Group G. A win would allow them to secure advancement. New Zealand is going into the match in fourth place in Group G. A win for them keeps their hopes of making the knockout stage alive. Kickoff is at 8 p.m. There has been a rather unsettling discovery on the new Stolawesome Bridge. A number of loose bolts. Global's Terry McIsaac with more.
21: The bolts are holding the safety barriers in place at a pedestrian pullout about mid-span.

0: are completed, but in the meantime, the bridge is, quote, absolutely safe. Terry McIsaac, Global News.
1: Hundreds of people are dead and thousands more are hurt after two earthquakes hit Venezuela hard this week. The strong quakes, measuring magnitudes of 7.2 and 7.5, came in quick succession, hitting within a minute of each other. Aid is on the way from around the world, including Canada, but shipments could be slowed by damage to airports in the country. ABC's Victor Oquendo with more.
2: It's extremely difficult right now, partly because they just don't have a lot of the equipment needed to get through everything that we're seeing on the ground there. There are so many people in need right now, with its battered infrastructure, a deteriorating hospital system, to even food insecurity. Venezuela was already facing a national crisis before these two earthquakes.
1: Canada has committed to sending $5 million in aid to Venezuela to help with recovery efforts. Now, members of Burnaby's Urban Search and Rescue are also heading to Venezuela this morning to help in the ongoing rescue and recovery efforts after those earthquakes.
3: We're taking six members, two canines, and four of our light team members as well.
1: The team made up of firefighters, paramedics, and law enforcement. They got the green light from Venezuela's government Wednesday morning to be deployed and will likely spend 5 to 7 days in the country. The owner of a private plane also donated a flight to Caracas so the team can more easily access the danger zone, as commercial airports have been damaged. President of Burnaby Urban Search and Rescue, Ryan Berry.
4: Once we have our feet on the ground, usually what seems to be the biggest priority are the basic necessities of life, food and water, and just providing any help we can. From what I've seen, we're expecting that this deployment will be similar to our deployment to Turkey in 2023 after the earthquakes there.
1: The team is expected to fly from Vancouver to Dallas and then onwards to the danger zone in Caracas. Foreign Affairs Minister Anita Anand is meeting with her Turkish counterpart in Ottawa today, ahead of the NATO summit next month in Turkey's capital.
5: Turkish Foreign Affairs Minister Hakan Fidan is visiting Toronto and Ottawa after pitching a strategic partnership with Canada. Turkey is a military ally to Canada by virtue of its NATO membership, and Fidan has echoed Canada's argument that Europeans should complement the military alliance without duplicating the work of NATO. Canada and Turkey are not particularly close, with some strain caused by various geopolitical issues. Diana Musina, The Canadian Press.
1: A new Westminster police officer has been charged with two counts of breach of trust as a result of an investigation stemming back to last year. The BC Prosecution Service says Constable Hardeep Singh Purba is scheduled to appear in New Westminster Provincial Court on July 22nd. The alleged offenses on May 4th and 7th last year were investigated by Abbotsford Police. In a separate statement, New West Police say they became aware of the allegations that month and immediately reported the case to the Office of the Police Complaint Commissioner. The officer was immediately suspended from duty. New Westminster Police says the suspension was amended in August to be without pay. Police did not provide any additional details on the case. Global News time is 6:05. 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Here's Brad Russell.
6: Thank you, Aaron. Good morning. And a bit of a slowdown as you approach the Alex Fraser Bridge. Heavy volume delays from 72nd onto the bridge deck. Also, a little bit of a slow go through the Coquitlam section past the Cape Horn. Otherwise, just dealing with the cleanup phases of a crash in Surrey, Fraser Highway at 96. That's affecting east, north, and southbound traffic. 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In the CKNW Traffic Center, I'm Brad Russell.
7: Well, good morning on this Friday. I'm Mark Madriga in the Global Sky Tracker Weather Center. Cool weather is going to hold for quite a while overall. Today's high just 17 degrees. Periods of rain and breezy conditions. For tonight, mostly cloudy. A chance of showers left over here and there. Tomorrow, some showers here and there in the morning as well. And up till about the lunch hour, then some sunny periods tomorrow afternoon and highs to 19. On Sunday, cloudy. A chance of showers, especially in the morning hours, and a high also 19.
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1: Outside CKNW in downtown Vancouver, it's 13 degrees. 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I'm Aaron Ubels.

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1: When was the last time you saw kids outside just playing? I mean, we all did this as kids, didn't we? We went outside and stayed outside at this time of year until we came in for dinner. I remember always having to wash my feet before bedtime because I was running around barefoot all day long. Are those memories disappearing for kids today? Are they not happening? It's a new survey of 10,000 children found that all over the world, kids are having less and less unstructured outdoor playtime. What kind of an impact could this have? How important is this? Well, Jesse Thompson is the CEO of Right to Play International and is with us now. Jesse, good morning. Thank you for being here.
2: Good morning. Thanks for having me.
1: Do kids need unstructured playtime?
2: In fact, it's fundamental to how kids learn and develop. Play is actually, you know, not just a nice to have. It is really the way in which children understand the world and develop the skills that they need for life. And unstructured play is a really key form of play that helps kids grow into adults that can lead in their communities and can work with others and all of those things. So it's really, really important.
1: So what is happening now? Like, what are we seeing with kids around the world?
2: Well, we're seeing around the world really pressure on kids' ability to play. And that's being driven by everything from rapid digitalization and the shift to online platforms, social media, technology really dominating kids' lives. And that's not just in Canada and North America, but it's actually, you know, increasing the reality in communities around the world. And then layer onto that, you know, climate change and weather-related disasters, conflict and displacement, squeezing play out of the day-to-day lives of children. I'm actually in the UK this week, and temperatures have reached all-time highs, and it's too hot to play. It's too hot to be outside, and that's impacting kids' ability to have free play and be out in enjoying life, having fun, which is so, so important, but also really gathering and gaining those necessary skills.
1: But you bring up a good point then. So does this need to be outside unstructured play, or can it be indoor unstructured play?
2: Certainly all kinds of play are positive, and kids need a little bit of everything. It's kind of like a healthy diet, you know. You need different forms of play, just like you need different kinds of food to have a healthy diet. And certainly, you know, being outside and having the freedom to play and experiment and take risks is part of how to learn and develop. So it is really, really important. In our discussion with 10,000 children through the call to action, we heard some pretty concerning statistics. 1 in 3 kids said that they don't have enough time to play. 1 in 5 kids said they lack safe spaces to play, and 1 in 5 had no one to play with. And so I think it's not just about missed playtime, but it's also about really something deeper, the erosion of childhood and really an erosion of what is critical to kids' development.
1: That's so sad, though, when you talk about stats like that, that kids themselves are telling you that they don't have time to play.
2: I know, it's kind of wild to think about, but we see it in terms of how kids' lives are structured now, the limits that we put on children, and the way in which even schools have, you know, doubled down on literacy and numeracy, sometimes at the expense of play-based learning. And what we know at Right to Play from our work is that actually kids need playful approaches and play-based learning in the classroom in order to improve their mental and physical health, as well as their social, emotional learning and development. And actually all of those things help them have better numeracy and literacy outcomes. So it's really that holistic approach that is key for kids' success, and play is fundamental in that context.
1: Jesse, I'm sure a lot of parents would hear this and go, yeah, I really do want my child to do this more. How do they make that happen, though?
2: Well, I mean, I think it's about parents, but and parents playing with their kids as well. And we're all busy. And I, as a parent myself, you know, struggle with that just like any other parent. But we have a role as parents. But it's also about how we design schools and communities, how we budget, how we set set policy to really recognize play as essential, not optional, not as something that's a luxury or something frivolous, but something that's fundamental to child development. We also need to ensure that there are safe, inclusive, and accessible places and spaces and time for kids to play, particularly kids in some of the more vulnerable communities that might have less access to those kinds of spaces and places. And one of the things that we've been thinking a lot about and that really resonated through this call to action was the importance of listening to children. Kids will tell you really what they need, and we need to hear their voices. They need to have meaningful influence around the environments and the spaces that shape their lives so that we're creating spaces that really put play at the center and play at the center of childhood. It shouldn't be up to a bunch of adults to define what play is. We need to do that together with children who know very well what play means and why it's so important.
1: But is that happening? Is that work being done?
2: Well, certainly at Right to Play, that's fundamental to how we work. We work together with children, and you know, and we're advocating to governments, to ministries of education, to ministries of sport, to make sure that these kinds of investments are prioritized, and really to raise awareness about the fact that play is essential to childhood. It's really one of the most powerful tools for learning, and it is what helps kids build resilience. It helps them learn and helps them grow. And really, at the end of the day, every child deserves the right to play, and we need to put that back on the list of priorities as we think about the world we want to live in.
1: How did this happen? Like, I was wondering, I always feel like, you know, when we were kids, parents weren't as concerned about some of the dangers out there. And over time, that has become more prominent. And so they just always want the kids to be seen. Like, how did we get to this point?
2: I mean, I think it came from exactly that, a concern around risk. And, you know, we are in a generation that has experienced quite significant urbanization in terms of, you know, growing cities and the concentration of people living in cities. And that's not just true in Canada, but that's also true in places like Tanzania or Uganda. And I think that has increased our concern around risk, partially because we don't necessarily know all of our neighbors. But what we know is that actually by doing that, by sort of taking away that space for free play, that space for outdoor play, because we're worried about that risk, it's actually pushing kids online into places and spaces where there are other kinds of risks, sometimes quite serious risks, that I think all of us are somewhat now more and more attuned to. And at the same time, they're not those kids that are no longer having that space for free play or outside play to the extent that they need it, are not developing the skills that they need in order to navigate this very complex world. So, you know, at Right to Play, we've been talking about the fact that actually play is being squeezed out in society at the time when actually play is really critical to kids developing the human skills, the leadership skills, the communication skills, the critical thinking skills that they need in order to navigate this very complex world, including an online world.
1: Right, a lot of dominoes. Jesse, thank you so much for that.
2: Thanks for having me, and thanks for helping us to raise awareness about the importance of play.
1: It is important. That is Jesse Thompson, CEO of Right to Play International. This seems like a very basic thing. When you think back to your childhood, some great times that you had, especially on summer vacation, was probably just running around outside with you and maybe your siblings or your friends or whatever, but essentially unstructured playtime out there. And a lot of kids have lost that. So how do we get this back? And as a parent, are you comfortable with that? We're going to talk about it coming up next. First, we'll check your traffic in 30 seconds.
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1: Let's take a look at what's going on in traffic out there. Here's Brad Russell.
5: Thank you, Sammy. Good morning. There is a crash in Surrey, Fraser Highway at 96th. It's affecting east and westbound traffic on Fraser Highway. And lights flashing red in New West into Coquitlam, Braid and Brunette. Now, they sometimes work, then they sometimes don't work. So always stop procedure there. And we are seeing volume delays picking up on the Alex Fraser Bridge. It is slow from 72nd, as well as through the Coquitlam and Burnaby Lake stretch of Highway 1. When kids play, they win. 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In the CKNW Traffic Center, I'm Brad Russell.

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13: We were talking yesterday about fudgesicles and ice cream treats. We are going to talk about kids and playing, but our Scott Shantz is with us now. Scott, just before we started talking, I got one more email on the whole ice cream treats. Look, we really touched a nerve yesterday with people. Most people do love the fudgesicle, by the way. I just want you to know.
14: When you say most people, Simi,
13: it was like 80%.
14: There's no way. I haven't seen the emails.
13: Oh, I can't believe he's doing this again.
14: That's impossible. I just can't see it.
13: David just wrote me minutes ago to say yes to the fudgesicle recommendation. Even better if they have been in a frost-free freezer. The cycle in the freezer creates a thin sheen of ice on them, a tiny bit of extra crunch. First of all, also honorable mention, David says, to old school creamsicle. Sure, okay, that's trash. But the fudgesicle, yes, David. So good. And I know exactly what you're saying about the ice on top. And one person who'd also written yesterday, and I never got a chance to mention it, they mentioned Purdy's ice cream, the dipped ice cream bars with the nuts on them.
14: Yes.
13: Absolutely, which, yes.
14: You know what that is?
13: The greatest.
14: That's a Revelo.
13: No.
14: Nuts on it. Sure. Yes, it's an ice cream bar
13: really
14: dipped in chocolate.
13: No, that is high level. That's high level. That's Purdy's. It is delicious. It's amazing. The Revelo, I'm sorry. Have you had one lately?
14: Not lately. And I haven't had a fudgicle lately either.
13: Once again, I mistakenly bought a box last week and I thought, oh, well, I can still eat this. I didn't even, it was gross. I got like 3 bites into it and said, this is disgusting. I had to get rid of it.
14: I just think like I will eat a fudgicle if I'm forced to. I just think that it's not even close to the creamsicle, number one, all flavors included. The drumstick, which is far and away the best. It's like a cone. You get the cone. And the ice cream sandwich. Amazing. All of those things are better than the fudgicle.
13: No. And we all agree, the people who love the fudgicle, that those Costco fudgicles, those are the ones. A lot of the ones at the regular grocery store are no good.
14: You talk about this like everyone, you said 80%, like everybody. Yeah. Is, no, I just can't believe it.
13: I will show you my emails.
14: I asked ChatGPT and it said the fudgicle is second to last.
13: No.
14: And
13: you
14: it
13: know
14: said like
13: that
14: drumstick is number one.
13: AI hallucinates.
14: It also
13: Scott.
14: Gets a lot of things right. It also gets a lot of things right. I asked multiple platforms.
13: Anyway.
14: Fudgicle. Not as good as Simi thinks it is.
13: That was yesterday's discussion, and I just have to throw that in there because David wanted to jump in on that. And
14: thanks,
13: just,
14: David.
13: Thank you, David. We were talking about kids and play this morning. You obviously remember this as a kid.
14: Of course.
13: I remember. One of the things I remember as a kid, like I grew up on a farm, right? So there was like 5 acres, lots of space, and we used to just go outside and we'd be gone all day. We would cut paths for ourselves through blackberry brambles, and I remember that we loved doing that. And now I look at hedge trimmers and go, I was 8 years old running around with hedge trimmers, yeah. Just using them left, right, and center.
14: Oh, yeah.
13: Totally different childhood here.
14: And I think that one of the things, like, I guess the question is, why don't we do this now? And for me, it's like, oh, it's not as safe. It's not as safe as it was is kind of my immediate response. But I'm not sure that's actually true, because you make this point, right? We used to run around with hedge trimmers when we were 8 years old, and we used to just go and no one would know where we were or anything. I think we just talk more about how it's unsafe, and we have more access to the information because of internet and social media or whatever. So now we're aware of these dangers, or more aware than we were. And
13: you've got girls who are in a lot of dance classes.
14: Yes,
13: Scott.
14: They're how very busy.
13: Often do they get unstructured outside play? How important is that to you?
14: Yeah, it's important. I would say we do. They get play like outside every day, whether that means like when I pick them up from school, we stay and play on the playground, or there's like a wooded area that they play in. And I just say, just go. We're staying here for half an hour. Go and play. Or at home, you know, we kind of live near some green space area where I'm just like, you guys got to be outside for the next hour. But I also, I do put this restriction. I'm like, you have to stay inside the fence, or I don't want you to go past this bridge, that type of thing. But I do think, like, it does worry me. You know, what if something happens when they're out there? And, you know, but I know that for me, the thing that turned me into who I am today was like being outside without any responsibility.
13: That's right. And just coming up with things to play and do.
14: I formed real friendships, like all of those things, with other people who are in the same sort of situation. You know, I think it's about finding something that your kid is passionate about outside.
13: But and letting them find it.
14: That's right. Yeah.
13: They need to find the thing that they are passionate about. That is so important to them. And so you're around kids that are younger. Do you see other kids also having that unstructured playtime? I know that I didn't. When my kids were younger, I didn't see enough kids doing this.
14: No, I don't think so. You know, I live on a kind of busy street. Like, I grew up in a cul-de-sac, but I there's a few people that hang around after school and do the playground thing, but I definitely...
13: Parents don't always have time to do that.
14: Right. I definitely don't see this like, hey, just go out and meet other kids that are also out playing on the street, riding bikes, skateboarding, or whatever, and come back when you're done. I definitely don't feel like it's that, like it was.
13: I don't think so either, but how important is it to parents out there? Scott, thank you. How important is it to you as a parent to make sure kids get unstructured outdoor play, and how do you do that? How do you make it happen? How do we bring this back, everybody? Let me know, simi@cknw.com. And speaking of being back, is it wrong for us to play Eminem? Because Vaughn Palmer is back, and he'll be telling us all about the BC politics stuff that he's catching up on. That's coming up next.
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28: Global news at 6:30. Good morning. I'm Erin Ubells. Prime Minister Mark Carney is set to announce the government's plan to restore 24 Sussex Drive this morning. The 35-room mansion, built in 1896, served as the PM's official residence from 1951 to 2015. It was closed by the National Capital Commission in 2022 for health and safety reasons, including an infestation of rats. Since the property was abandoned as the official Ottawa residence of the Prime Minister, taxpayers have been shelling out tens of thousands of dollars every year to maintain the vacant house. Canada is, of course, on to the knockout stage of the World Cup. They play down in L.A. on Sunday against South Africa, a matchup that Team Canada has been quietly celebrating. South Africa's surprising win over South Korea on Wednesday vaulted them into second in Group A. But if you look at the FIFA World Rankings, there are a full 23 spots behind Canada. Here's head coach Jesse Marsh.
29: South Africa, if you watched the game last night, I think when many people were expecting South Korea to dominate that game, it was actually the other way around. And you could, what you see in South Africa is a team that's very physical, that in open spaces is very athletic and has a lot of belief right now in what they're doing. So I was impressed with South Africa in this match.
28: And Jesse Marsh says the Team Canada captain, Alphonso Davies, will be ready to go against South Africa. But then again, he admitted after the Switzerland game he had been fibbing all through the group stage when he said the same thing about Davies to fake out opponents. So we'll just have to see. Wait and see. The jury in the trial of the Okanagan man accused of killing Tatiana Stefanski is set to resume deliberations today. Vitaly Stefanski has pleaded not guilty to second-degree murder in the death of his ex-wife. Tatiana's body was found off a Forest Service road near Lumbee in April of 2024. During the lengthy trial, Crown alleged Stefanski caused her death with multiple stab wounds, while Stefanski testified his ex-wife stabbed herself. In closing arguments on Thursday, Stefanski, who is representing himself, urged jurors to find him not guilty. Tatiana's partner, Jason Goudreau, says closing this chapter has been unbearably painful.
0: Been waiting over 2 years for this. It's been a long, long, hard struggle. And yeah, I really need it over so I can start battling the next phase of our lives. You know, it's going to be like an empty hole. This fight has just kept me so consumed over the last couple of years, and now the fight will finally be over.
28: The jury was unable to reach a verdict Thursday night and will return to deliberations this morning. A Vancouver food truck owner says he's been sidelined from his regular spot on the Granville Strip during the FIFA pedestrian zone. Global's Emily Silva reports.
1: Days before the World Cup, the operator of Mr. Arancino says the city told him he would have to move his food truck to Robson Street east of Granville. He opened at that location for 1 day before he says the city asked him to relocate again, this due to the police extending the barricade zone. But he declined to move to Granville at Pender because it was too far away. The city then offered him Robson Street west of Granville, but during the first Canada match a week ago, Yannick Kudnick says business was very slow.
2: We were prepped for a huge day. We came out, tons of food, and we barely scraped $300 together over a whole 8-hour day. It's sad that small businesses like mine are being pushed to the wayside during FIFA when larger corporations are taking the spotlight.
1: Kudnick says his food truck is currently parked because it's not worth setting up near Robson Square. The city says it's not able to relocate any vendors inside the Granville pedestrian zone in order to maintain safe access. Emily Silva, Global News.
28: Stateside now, where a judge has sided with an independent journalist seeking withheld portions of the Epstein files.
3: A federal judge is ordering the Justice Department to turn over unredacted versions of some of the Epstein files. Judge Emmett Sullivan ruling that the Trump administration may have violated a transparency law by withholding parts of the documents. The judge gave the Justice Department until July 2nd to release some records with fewer redactions, including information about certain emails and names connected to a draft indictment. The department must also provide a log explaining why other information remains hidden. Dave Packer, ABC News.
28: 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Here's Brad Russell.
4: Thank you so much, Aaron. We've got a stall on the Coquitlam section of Highway 1 westbound just before the King Ed overpass, slowing things down. New west, we still have flashing lights at Braid and Brunette. Use the always stop procedure there. And in Port Coquitlam on the Maryhill Bypass, eastbound there is construction at Broadway. You're down to one lane squeezing through there. New project, remember any tool going into the ground could damage a gas line. Always click or call BC One Call before digging. 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In the CKNW Traffic Center, I'm Brad Russell.
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8: Good morning. I'm Mark Madriga in the Global Sky Tracker Weather Center. Periods of rain today, more on than off. Into tonight, though, down to a chance of leftover showers this evening and overnight, and a chance of showers here and there tomorrow morning, followed by some nice breaks of sunshine by afternoon tomorrow. Could have a little shower or two on Sunday in spots, especially out in the Fraser Valley. Otherwise, some breaks of sun Sunday. Cool today, a high of just 17 and breezy. Tomorrow and Sunday, highs 19.
28: On the markets, the Dow Jones down 208, TSX down 19, and the Canadian dollar trading at 70.57 cents US.
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10: Here's today's travel update. Major Gulf Airlines have restored roughly 82% of their pre-conflict operations, with carriers including Emirates, Qatar Airways, and Etihad Airways rebuilding their networks. Data from Flight Radar 24 shows several carriers have already returned to or exceeded their flight volumes recorded on February 27th, the day before the conflict began. And Air Transat has entered a new interline partnership with Iberia, further expanding the Canadian carrier's footprint in Spain. The agreement enables Air Transat passengers to connect via Madrid to over 20 destinations, including Palma de Mallorca, Ibiza, Tenerife, and Alicante. 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With your travel update, I'm Claire Newell.
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1: Well, look who's back with us on a Friday, no less. It's Vaughn Palmer from the Vancouver Sun. You know, Vaughn, not many people come back from vacation and work on a Friday.
2: Well, I like doing this. And
1: we missed
2: you. I was thinking about Jazz, you know, coming early in, filling in. He did a great job. I listen to him most days. But he is the afternoon guy. And I thought, well, probably I like Jazz. Maybe this is the nicest thing I could do is to show up on Friday and give him the morning off.
1: That's very kind of you. Very kind of. Well, we missed you because there's a lot to catch up on here for sure. First up, once again, congratulations on the Michener Award. Phenomenal.
2: Thank you. Thank you. I had a visit to Rideau Hall.
1: Oh, did you?
2: Ottawa. Oh, yeah. The new Governor General is one of her first assignments because she's only been Governor General for about a week. Louise Arbour, and she was doing very, very well. Tour around Rideau Hall to look at their art collection, which is pretty impressive, and really nice time. Appreciated it very much. I don't get to go to Ottawa very often. I went to the National Art Gallery, too, and they've got an amazing collection, I have to say.
1: That's a pretty impressive one. I think people underestimate it.
2: Yeah, whoever did that, whoever assembled the National Art Collection over the years, I mean, first of all, they were very well connected to the Group of Seven and to Tom Thompson. So they've got like a stunning assembly of that. But, you know, one thing that jumped out at me, they've got three Van Goghs on the wall.
1: Wow.
2: They were bought in 1951, 52, and 53 when you weren't competing with Japanese insurance companies that were buying them in the millions of dollars. Somebody knew what they were doing. They had a very good eye. And I would say that going through the entire National Art Collection. I have a friend who lives in Ottawa. He said he knows all the institutions there. He thinks that the National Art Gallery is probably the best thing in Ottawa just in terms of a world-class collection of art.
1: Oh, so good. All right. Well, we got to talk some BC politics here. Let's start with this Agriculture Council meeting happening in Penticton. What is this all about?
2: Yeah, Keith Baldry and I were on a panel at the BC Agriculture Council meeting in Penticton yesterday. Very heavily attended. Three cabinet ministers, a dozen MLAs from both parties. So clearly this is an organization that's getting a lot of attention. A bunch of issues there, but I think the one that jumped out at me because it's so urgent. We had a good chat with Agriculture Minister Lana Popham. She was on her way right after the conference to Vernon to deal with the water supply crisis there. And these are cropping up all over British Columbia. We've had wet recently, but we didn't have much wet over the winter. The snowpack is low, the runoff is low. And so you've got a series of water supply crises emerging around British Columbia, competing demands for water. And the government is going to have to step in and set some priorities because the impact is very, very different. I mean, one explanation briefing we got, Simi, was trees won't recover if you starve them with water. You know, hay will grow back next year. The grass will come back next year. Vegetables, cattle, local water systems, the demands are varied, and there is going to have to be some tough, tough decisions made. Lana Popham, the agriculture minister, is in the front lines, and I think we're going to be hearing a lot more about this because there are some, as I say, very tough priority setting. You know, people watering their lawns and golf courses and washing their cars obviously are down the list, but whether or not that will be the way it's all applied remains to be seen.
1: All right. More on that. And I missed you because I really wanted to talk to you about this whole condo buy-up situation. And it is, it's like, what is, you know what? I just looked at the clock too. Vaughn, we're going to have to take a break here. We'll do this. So hold that thought.
2: Good.
1: Yeah. Hold that thought. We're going to talk about this condo buy-up deal with Vaughn coming up next. But first, we'll check your traffic in 30 seconds.
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4: Thank you, Simi. There is a stall on the Coquitlam section of Highway 1 westbound. This is just before the King Ed overpass, slowing things down. In New West, lights are flashing red. Braid and Brunette use the all-way stop procedure there. And some volume delays at the Stalowassen Bridge. It is slow from the Scott Road merge onto the bridge deck and at the Alex Fraser. Typical delays from 72nd as you make your way past the Nordell interchange. 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In the CKNW Traffic Center, I'm Brad Russell.
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1: All right, we're back talking with Von Palmer for the Vancouver Sun. I've been waiting all week to ask him his thoughts on this whole condo buy-in situation. So, Von, let her rip.
2: You go out of town for a few days, and you come back, and you go, where the hell did this stupid idea come from? So the initial reaction to this thing and the backlash had both the Prime Minister and David Eby scrambling yesterday to explain things. Eby probably had the best line when he said, we've lost a bit of the plot here.
1: underestimation.
2: He did. I went over his transcript this morning and went through. He methodically answered a lot of the questions that are out there about this thing. He explained where it will apply. He explained what it will cost. He explained why the developers, in his opinion, won't benefit. And he answered one of the big questions for me is, who will be the lucky 2,200 people who get access to these condos that are sitting there on the market that will now be available for purchase at below market prices? So here's the deal. Eby admits this was a provincial idea. He said the province came into it with this idea. He said Ottawa wanted to announce it before all the details were out, so he went along with it, but that's the reason we lost the plot. He says these units, the province will be putting up $300 million to purchase these units and transfer them on an affordable housing scheme, not apply to Vancouver. He says Upper Fraser Valley, Okanagan, Vancouver Island are the areas where the plan will work, where the economics will work. And the really interesting question is who gets these units? Because I'm going like, are they going to be friends of the NDP? Are they going to be, is it going to be sold through a lottery system? Obviously, you can't sell them to the highest bidder because that would defeat the entire purpose. He says the people in the province's rent to own scheme will be the ones first in line to get these units. So what's already happening in a provincial system is you are renters, but you've signed into a scheme that will allow your rent to accumulate toward a purchase price. Those people, says Eby, don't have enough for a down payment. The province, through its assistance and financing, will provide that. The province's taxpayers won't be at huge risk because there'll be mortgages on these property, and that'll be the security. So I would say what we got from the premier yesterday, Simi, was a lot more detail than we've had all along. And now we can get maybe into a more serious discussion about whether or not this is a good idea or a bad idea.
1: Okay, so that sounds very much like that maybe the Carney government just wanted something to announce on the day that he happened to be here to watch the Canada game at BC Place.
2: I think that's true. The prime minister was also pushing the scheme that they did with, Eby says this, with Ontario, where there's GST and PST relief on this. And the premier said, doesn't make sense out here. They don't pay that any. First-time home buyers, all you'd be doing is bankrolling second homes, and the government isn't interested in doing that. He says, the premier says, we're not doing this for the developers either. He said the developers want things like lifting the speculation and vacancy tax. Province is not doing that either. The premier was very clear. He said the way the province is setting it up, and we'll get more details coming, this is not going to be a bailout for developers. Developers that are stuck with projects they built for which there is no market at the moment, they're going to have to continue to eat that. The province will be stepping in and buying condos in bulk at below market prices and then transferring them to people in this rent to own plan. 2,200 units only. The premier says that's nothing like the housing need out here. So it's a limited benefit to a limited number of people that are already in an existing provincial government scheme. If he'd said all of that last week, you and I wouldn't be talking about this morning. So,
1: oh, man, the runway really got off on this.
2: And it's interesting. The premier I see is cutting short his trip to China and coming back because Mark Carney wants him back here to sign an MOU with the federal government that will be British Columbia's equivalent of the MOUs that Ottawa did with Quebec and Alberta. And again, I guess we're in a situation where when the prime minister snaps his fingers and says, I want to do it now, you do it now.
1: Okay, that should be interesting. Do we know when that's happening?
2: The premier's cutting short his trip. He's back on the 2nd, so the day after Canada Day. I assume if he's cutting short a trip that was going to be wrapping up around the 5th anyway, they must be planning on doing the MOU signing here right after Canada Day.
1: Interesting. Okay. So obviously, you're right. Those are very simple things. If they had just done that a week ago, none of this week of speculation would have happened.
2: No, I think so. You know, it's
1: typical. Very typical.
2: You know, when you consider the level of staffing that both these governments have, like they're overflowing with communications and special advisors and handlers and everything, it is amazing they can't get themselves on the same page on essentially a good news announcement.
1: Yeah, exactly. That makes way more sense than what we've been talking about for the past week. Also want to ask you, what is going on the BC Conservative side of things? Because it's fairly quiet right now.
2: Yeah, the rumblings are still very negative. We discovered in Penticton that the Conservatives themselves will be in Penticton next week for a caucus meeting. At that meeting, the new leader, Carolyn Findley, is expected to announce her new lineup of critics and officials. There is expected to be a bit of a purge of people that she doesn't regard as being on the same page ideologically as she is. So there's a lot of apprehension among the Conservatives on that. And I see the New Democrats are having a bit of fun with the new leader of the Conservatives. They've started a count called Where's KLF? The NDP's count is, I think 23 days now, 24 days since she was chosen leader. She has done next to no media, no news releases, no announcements other than a brief visit to Alberta. And they're saying, like, where is she? What's she doing? Political parties do this kind of thing to have fun with each other. But in this case, Simi, I would say that bears it out. I don't know if you've and your producer have asked for an interview with Carrie Lynn Finley, but I know some of our colleagues have asked and been turned down. She's not doing interviews. No sign that she's actually clearing the way to run for a seat in the legislature, even though she told us the day she was chosen as leader that that was a priority. A rumor that some conservatives that performed very, very well for them in the last session of the legislature, including interim leader Trevor Holford and Alia Warbus, are out and will be replaced. So
1: it's interesting that she hasn't come out to deny that. Don't you think it's interesting they haven't come out and denied that?
2: They haven't come out and said much of anything. And I see our colleague Bob Mackin pointed out that Finley is running a fundraiser for herself. So the party is not running fundraisers anymore. Carrie Lynn Finley is running a fundraiser for herself, I assume to retire her leadership debt, perhaps to provide her with a salary since she doesn't have one because she's not a member of the legislature. So there's a lot of question marks out there about her, and the questions are piling up and the answers are not piling up.
1: Interesting. Vaughn, thank you.
2: Thanks, Simi. Bye-bye.
1: Have a good weekend. That's Vaughn Palmer there from the Vancouver Sun. Now, there's a lot more for us to talk about this morning. We haven't even started giving stuff away yet. That's all coming up this morning. But also, we are going to be catching up on things that have been happening in the United States. Now, we are inching closer and closer to the deadline on the Canada-US-Mexico Free Trade Agreement. What is the on that? We're going to find out coming up next.
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1: Take a look at what's going on in traffic out there. Here's Brad Russell.
4: Thank you so much, Simi. Trouble on the Tilbury in Delta. There's a crash. Highway 17 westbound at 80th Street, the Tilbury Connector. It's affecting traffic all directions there. I still have these lights flashing red in New Westminster, Braid and Brunette. Use the all-way stop procedure. And in Coquitlam, a stall Highway 1 westbound before the King Ed overpass. Main road is now on scene. BC Liquor flash sale is on now. 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In the CKNW Traffic Center, I'm Brad Russell.
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28: This is Mike Smith. The government's plan to buy up Vancouver's unsold, unwanted condos. Will BC taxpayers benefit or get burned on the deal? 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
29: Global News at 7 o'clock. Good morning. I'm Erin Ubels. Prime Minister Mark Carney says the government plans to restore 24 Sussex by launching a national design competition and fundraising campaign. Carney says the heritage building is now in a critical state from decades of neglect. He does not want to see it crumble. The Prime Minister says the winning design proposal will be announced by Canada Day next year. The 35-room mansion, built in 1896, was abandoned as the official Ottawa residence of the Prime Minister in 2015. Since then, taxpayers have been shelling out tens of thousands of dollars per year to maintain the vacant property. Approval has been granted for a major dredging project in Burrard Inlet. Global's Travis Prasad reports.
30: The Vancouver Fraser Port Authority received federal approval to dredge parts of the shipping channel near Second Narrows, just east of the Iron Workers Memorial Bridge. About 25,000 cubic meters of material will be removed, roughly the equivalent of 10 Olympic-sized swimming pools. The port says it will allow tankers to leave Trans Mountain's Westridge Marine Terminal at full capacity. Right now, some vessels can only depart at about 80% of their load. Charlotte Olson is with the Vancouver Fraser Port Authority.

0: And last week, and Eby says the details should have been available then.
1: But regardless, it creates the opportunity for people to get into housing that wouldn't otherwise. It doesn't provide a cent of profit to developers that are in over their head. In fact, we expect developers to be taking losses on many of these initiatives. And ultimately, it's just another way for us to give people a chance to get into housing that wouldn't have otherwise had the chance.
0: Eby says government is looking at purchasing units south of the Fraser, Vancouver Island, and the Okanagan, but not Vancouver per se, because the numbers do not work. The death toll from two powerful earthquakes in Venezuela has risen to 589. In an update, acting president Delcy Rodriguez says the number of injured has moved to just under 3,000, with expectations it will rise. Since the 7.2 and 7.5 magnitude quakes struck on Wednesday evening, areas north of the capital, Caracas, have been militarized as crews search for survivors and distribute food and water. Now, the earthquakes are among the strongest in Venezuela in over a century, affecting millions and causing widespread devastation. We're learning of a disturbing investigation involving a man targeting girls as young as 12. A man from Grand Prairie facing several charges related to the sexual assault of multiple teenagers across numerous provinces. And a warning, the details are disturbing.
2: Grand Prairie RCMP are turning to the public. They think there could be more victims of 32-year-old Joseph Kidd, who allegedly sexually assaulted and attempted to lure multiple teenagers. On April 18th, the 14-year-old victim went to the Grand Prairie detachment. She told officers that she met Kidd on social media. Police say Kidd then met her in BC and drove her back to his home in Grand Prairie. He allegedly held her there for a week. Kidd was charged with sexual assault, sexual interference, forcible confinement, and other offenses. He was released on April 30th with conditions. Less than 2 weeks after he was released, officers responded to a 911 call at his home. Police say Kidd drove to Lloydminster and picked up an 18-year-old girl. He was charged with sexual assault and assault while choking. In that incident, he was released with conditions. On June 18th, police learned there were also multiple incidents involving a 15-year-old girl and an attempted luring of a 12-year-old girl into his vehicle. RCMP spoke to why he was continually released into the community.
3: Decisions are made through the judicial process and are based on specific circumstances in each and every case. Release decisions are made independently of the police.
2: Officers believe there may be other victims and are asking anyone with information to come forward. Kidd is in custody until July 2nd, which is the date of his next court appearance. Jasmine King, Global News.
0: 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Now the latest CKNW traffic with Brad Russell.
4: Thank you very much. And we have a collision at the Tilter in Delta, Highway 17 westbound at 80th. It is affecting mainly westbound traffic, slow all the way back to the 91 interchange. Otherwise, just dealing with volume delays starting to stack up at the Ironworkers Memorial Bridge. Pretty slow from 1st Ave through the Cassier Tunnel and as well on the approach to the Alex Fraser Bridge on Highway 91. That is slow now almost from 64th Avenue past 72nd onto the bridge deck. 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In the CKNW Traffic Center, I'm Brad Russell.
5: Good morning. I'm Mark Madriga in the Global Sky Tracker Weather Center. Well, a frontal system worked its way in overnight through today. It'll hang around. The first one in a long time. The first rain in a couple weeks. Periods of rain for the day today, and just a chance of showers or a little drizzle left over tonight. 17 is all we'll get to for a high today. Overnight low of 13. Tomorrow, well, we'll have a fair bit of cloud and a chance of showers in the morning. Some afternoon sunny periods and drier second half of tomorrow with a high of 19. Possibly a shower, a little drizzle Sunday in the morning, then a few sunny breaks, also 19 for a high.
0: Thank you, Mark. In downtown Vancouver, it's 14 degrees. Global News Time, 7:06. I'm Aaron Ubels.

0: Mornings with Simi, presented by Alpine Credits.
1: It is that time of the week where we try to figure out what is going on in the United States, if anything's actually happening in Iran or not. Reggie Jacquini is with us now, our Global News Washington correspondent. What do you say, Reggie? You want to give this a try?
2: Bye.
1: Okay. We have to try, Reggie, because, yes, there's like conflicting news once again about ceasefire, no ceasefire, deal, no deal. So what is the latest?
2: Right. And the confusion stems from the fact that parts of the memorandum of understanding that were signed by Donald Trump and Iranian officials and Pakistani officials appeared already.

0: be fracturing. Last night, we saw Iran fire drones towards a vessel, damaging its bridge as it traversed the Strait of Hormuz near the Omani coastline. That forced the International Maritime Organization to cease its vessel evacuation to try and get stranded seafarers out of the strait. And it's a question now if one point of the memorandum, which is a pretty significant point, is falling apart. Does that put the rest of the agreement on kind of shaky ground, especially when you had the Secretary of State traveling around the Gulf region trying to sell this as a stabilizing effort to bring the war to an end?
1: Yeah, it doesn't seem like there is an agreement.
0: Well, I mean, the agreement technically is there, but the question is, are all sides going to keep their end of the bargain? We've also heard Iran kind of pitching maybe in the weeks to come there will be some kind of toll to navigate the strait. Obviously, the Gulf doesn't want that. Obviously, the United States and the rest of the world doesn't want that. But the memorandum gives Iran and Oman sort of administration over the waterway in the weeks to come. So there's a lot that's not kind of resting well with some members of the Gulf. And the question is going to be, if things start to escalate again, who ultimately takes the blame? Trump or Marco Rubio or J.D. Vance?
1: Right. And the Republicans are a little uneasy about this, right? The ones in Congress?
0: They are. The Senate voted to put a check on Donald Trump's war powers. Not surprising. They've done this before. But shortly after that, Donald Trump went to the Capitol behind a closed door and kind of lost his mind on some members of the Republican Party for going against him. And a few hours later, they held a second procedural vote on that, and it actually failed to put a check on Donald Trump's war power. So whether things were promised or whether new information was provided or whether it was just a way to kind of ease things up, Republicans eventually backpedaled. And the question is, when you have polling that shows that 75% of Americans think that this war wasn't worth its cost, and those Americans now see Republicans backing down from checking Trump's war powers, is that kind of politically toxic in the weeks into a midterm?
1: Oh, boy. Okay. And they got into this thinking it would be just like what happened in Venezuela. And now you've got this earthquake in Venezuela. And it seems to me United States is definitely on the hook to help out there, wouldn't you say?
0: Yeah, they're quick to help out. Marco Rubio on Fox this morning saying that the assistance will be fast and furious and quick. Yesterday, he said they'll be supplying overhead imagery capabilities, likely via satellite, to try and show where some of the more significant damage is along the coast that the government can't get to. Also remarkable that we saw the United States put waivers in place to kind of pause the sanctions on Venezuela to allow for commerce and the economy to kind of roll as they work through this catastrophe. So, I mean, the administration that helped to install this interim president quickly doing what they can, but too, so are other nations. Prime Minister Carney's also committed $5 million in humanitarian aid, even though Canada doesn't have a diplomatic presence down there.
1: Right. Okay. And now, speaking of which, let's talk about what's going on here with this North American Free Trade Agreement. Where are we at?
0: Well, I mean, we are very quickly approaching July 1st, which is the point where a decision needed to be made. Will CUSMA be extended for a period of time, or will it go into rolling renewal? We're likely heading to a point of rolling renewal because Canada and the U.S. have not formalized conversations yet. And the U.S. ambassador to Canada via Canadian media said that the two sides are nowhere close to an agreement. Last year, he said the two sides were incredibly close to an agreement. So clearly the rift in a post-Doug Ford commercial world has not kind of settled yet. And Carney and Trump spoke on Wednesday. Carney says they didn't even talk about free trade. That's a remarkable statement to make right before the deadline, where $3 trillion in back and forth trade with all three countries is on the line. And come July 1st, the biggest change here, the only real change, is that any country can pull out within 6 months. That can't happen until July 1st. And Trump has already threatened he'd like to see this terminated. So the uncertainty is becoming real.
1: And they can't even get the Gordie Howe Bridge open.
0: They can't get the bridge open. They can't get communication opened up about, you know, taking friction down with booze on store shelves. They can't deal with supply management. There's like 4 days left to try and deal with a whole host of issues here that were already dealt with, that Donald Trump threw up in the air when he said he didn't want to do this. And now here's where we are.
1: I wanted to ask you as well about the Supreme Court decision having to do with asylum. Can you explain that to us?
0: Right. So the Supreme Court, yeah, this really brings Donald Trump's kind of immigration, hardline immigration policies back to the front of the stove here. On one opinion, the Supreme Court says that for asylum, this was all about the word arrive. It was, can somebody who's arriving to the United States claim asylum, or is it somebody arriving in the United States can claim asylum? And the Supreme Court has said, look, you have to put your foot on American soil to claim asylum, and you can be turned back before that. So that's now kind of settled into law that you can't claim asylum until you are physically present on the ground in the U.S. They've also said that Haitian and Syrians living in the United States under temporary protected status are losing that status, meaning that the risk for mass deportation is once again on the table. That could have a huge impact on agriculture and on other industries reliant on foreign labor, especially in a state like Ohio. And remember, during the campaign, Donald Trump and J.D. Vance made all of these baseless and derogatory claims that Haitians were eating cats and dogs. These are the very people now that are going to find themselves shipped out of the country because they've lost their status.
1: Does this rule also impact what was happening sort of at the southern border with Mexico, where they had people kind of lining up to claim asylum, but on the Mexico side of things?
0: Well, and the question is, are we going to going back to a time where we see those kind of shanty towns set up with the inhospitable conditions here because you can no longer claim? I mean, there's bigger questions here about should you be claiming asylum in the first country you go to? So if you're coming from Central America, should you be claiming asylum in Mexico rather than going through Mexico and then going to the U.S. border? This is going to create a whole bunch of likely, you know, new legal battles, despite the fact that the Supreme Court has cemented this new asylum way.
1: Right. Okay, one more thing here. What's going on with this reflecting pool? Reggie, come on.
0: It's behind a fence.
1: What?
0: It's behind a fence
1: It's
0: less green, but it's also less blue because the paint is peeling up. And the paint is peeling up because Donald Trump and now the National Park Service say people are sticking their hands in with razors and knives onto a granite pool and putting cuts in and damaging the paint. They say they have proof. They say that proof will come out in court. They say that people are being arrested for this and being prosecuted. It's unclear what's ultimately happening. There is some video of people putting their hands in and taking the pieces of paint that are floating on the top. So this is kind of where the focus is right now. But Trump has also said on July 5th, it's going to be drained again, and the $14 million process will be restarted for who knows how much more money. But it's the Great American State Fair, and the reflecting pool is behind a fence. It's also the Great American State Fair, and the Ferris wheel stopped working yesterday because the generator stopped working and the power went out and all the food and ice cream was spoiled.
1: I'm sorry. You buried the lead, Reggie. How did you not go to the top of the list with that one? That wasn't even on our list to talk about.
0: It just happened yesterday. And if anybody is on social media, you can go and check out most of the states have participated, and some of them have booths set up so you can walk in. The D.C., Maryland, and Virginia boots at the Great American State Fair look almost identical to that Willy Wonka meme where it's kind of nothing in a giant room.
1: I'm going to go look this up right now. Reggie, thank you.
0: Thank you.
1: That is Reggie Cicchini, our Global News Washington correspondent. Yep, lots more for us to talk about. I always feel like we catch up, and then a week later we're going to do it again. But what actually changes, especially with this Iran situation, it's kind of nuts. Now, we're going to talk about our housing situation, speaking of things not changing, but maybe that's not the case. Maybe developers are finally starting to figure out what people want from their homes. Is that the case? Well, we'll talk about that coming up next.
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1: Take a look at what's going on in traffic out there this morning. Here's Brad Russell.
4: Thank you, Simi. In Delta, there's a crash Highway 17 westbound at 80th, the Tilbury Connector. It is affecting traffic all directions, mainly westbound, really slow. The left lane is a block, so just the right lane is squeezing through. You're backed up to the 91 interchange. You can use River Road to get around this. And in New West, lights are flashing red at Braid and Brunette. Use the always stop procedure there. Otherwise, pretty good flow on Highway 1. I should bite my tongue, but not too bad. Through to the Ironworkers, pretty slow through the Cassiar Tunnel. Past the Hastings merge onto the bridge deck. 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In the CKNW Traffic Center, I'm Brad Russell.
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1: You know, for so many years, we watched the real estate market just go crazy, but I had many, many conversations with people saying, yeah, but I don't want to live in this stuff that people, that's being built right now. And that is the fundamental problem that we saw, isn't it? Our Scott Shantz is with us now. Scott, I'd like to think that developers are learning to build things that we actually want to live in.
12: Well, hopefully, yeah. But like you, Simi, I kind of thought that this was Vancouver and every piece of real estate here is worth a fortune. And
1: well, I never thought that.
12: Well, it's just, I mean, that was what we were being told, right?
1: Sure. No, that's how developers behave, that they could build micro boxes and anybody would buy it.
12: I guess so, yeah. But now, apparently, as we're coming to understand, that is not the case. Well, Ryan Berlin is with Rennie Development. He's an expert in all of this sort of real estate marketing development stuff. And I asked him about this current situation, not so much like what we're going to do going forward, but in terms of development and what these guys are actually building. So how did we get to this place where we actually have so many condos that people just don't want to live in?
13: This is a function of our pre-sale system vehicles. This is how we deliver multifamily housing primarily in this province, where developers will mostly have to sell some proportion of yet to be built homes in order to trigger their construction financing and be able to start building their project. And, you know, most of the time, with the exception of very, very hot markets, you know, these buildings don't sell out before they're built. So, you know, the fact that we do have empty homes upon project completion is not a new phenomenon by any stretch of the imagination. But, you know, we've had this confluence of demographic and economic sort of events occur at the same time that have temporarily suppressed demand. And, you know, for a lot of these developers, they would love to be able to sell these homes. But, you know, if they discount the homes too much, their projects become unviable, right? Or they, or on the whole, they will have lost money.
12: Okay, so it looks like, at least for the short term, though, developers are going to move away from these smaller sort of boxy, people are calling them like shoebox style condos, towards townhouses. Is that something that you see happening?
13: I mean, this is not a this is not a silver bullet. This won't transform the market anytime soon, because you can't build townhomes just anywhere. So, you know, I think move, you know, I think rather than looking at it as, you know, developers are moving from studios to townhomes, which is a leap, I think there's definitely an acknowledgement within the industry, looking at what households want and what they can afford. There is an acknowledgement now that, and I would also say with investors not being a part of this market in any meaningful way for the recent, you know, couple of years, it's an end user driven market. I think there's an acknowledgement that, hey, you know, maybe these studios and these really small one beds are not meeting people's needs. You know, we just conducted a survey, Rennie did, last fall of 1,400 people, asking them all kinds of things about what they want in a home. And overwhelmingly, amongst other things, of course, you know, people want space, right? So if you look at how many people said that they really wanted to live in a studio, it was 5%. I think people would live in a studio, and they have chosen to purchase them and rent them over the years, because we have a very expensive housing market and it's been difficult to get in. And some people see that studio, buying that studio, even though it's small and not suitable for raising a family in, it's the first rung on the housing ladder. And so people would jump on. But I think now we're seeing, we've seen prices come off across the board. We have not a lot of new supply, but, you know, if you look at the resale market, the landscape of inventory, it's come off a little bit in recent months, but it is, you know, at a decade high or very close to it. And even in the new home space, there's a lot of, as you said, you know, completed and unsold condos that are available. And there are a lot of homes in projects that we'll be completing over the next couple of years that are not sold yet. So I don't think buyers and even renters feel the need to squish themselves into these small spaces in the way that they did before, and the industry recognizes that.
12: That's Ryan Berlin. He's with Rennie Development. So this idea that nobody wants these condos, I mean, I guess it makes sense, and hopefully developers starting to get it now that they need to build things that actually work for people's lives.
1: And that people want to live in and even have like kids in or have a family. Like they want to stay there long term.
12: Yeah, and that's the thing. The property ladder is great if you're climbing, but people don't want to move every couple of years.
1: People are tired of that whole thing too. They just want, they want a forever home.
12: A place. A place to call home.
1: That's exactly it. Thank you for that, Scott. If you want to weigh in on that discussion, do you see that happening? Do you see developers getting the message, building things that you actually might want to live in for more than just a few years? Let me know what you see out there. Simi@cknw.com. Now, this week, we have been having really good discussions about this whole e-scooter, e-bike, e-dirt bike situation and kids riding them when they're not supposed to. Pretty much it's against the law. 16 and under, not supposed to be riding these things, but that is not what you are seeing out there. We have a story that came to us as a result of a listener, one of you, reaching out to us and what this person experienced. Oh boy, yeah, it's traumatizing. We'll tell you about that coming up next.
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29: Global news at 730. Good morning. I'm Erin Ubels. The federal government plans to restore 24 Sussex. Prime Minister Mark Carney giving details at a press conference in Ottawa today.
30: We're launching a national design and build competition to restore 24 Sussex Drive to become once again a secure, accessible and sustainable official residence and a working venue for Canada's future prime ministers.
29: The 35-room mansion built back in 1896 was abandoned as the official Ottawa residence of the Prime Minister in 2015. BC Place will be hosting the World Cup match between New Zealand and Belgium tonight. Belgium is entering the contest sitting third in Group G. A win would allow them to secure advancement. New Zealand is going into the match in fourth place in Group G. A win for them keeps their hopes of making the knockout stage alive. Kickoff is at 8 p.m. Hundreds of people are dead and thousands more are hurt after two earthquakes struck Venezuela hard this week. The strong quakes, measuring magnitudes of 7.2 and 7.5, came in quick succession, hitting within a minute of each other. Aid is on the way from around the world, including from Canada, but shipments could be slowed by damage to airports in the country. ABC's Victor Okendo with more.
0: It's extremely difficult right now, partly because they just don't have a lot of the equipment needed to get through everything that we're seeing on the ground there. There are so many people in need right now with its battered infrastructure, a deteriorating hospital system, to even food insecurity. Venezuela was already facing a national crisis before these two earthquakes.
29: Members of Burnaby Urban Search and Rescue are heading to Venezuela this morning to help in the ongoing rescue and recovery efforts there. The team made up of firefighters, paramedics, and law enforcement. They got the green light from the Venezuelan government Wednesday morning to be deployed and will likely spend 5 to 7 days in the country. The owner of a private plane also donated a flight there so the team can move more easily access the danger zone as commercial airports have been damaged. President of Burnaby Urban Search and Rescue, Ryan Berry.
2: Once we have our feet on the ground, usually what seems to be the biggest priority are the basic necessities of life, food and water, and just providing any help we can. From what I've seen, we're expecting that this deployment will be similar to our deployment to Turkey in 2023 after the earthquakes there.
29: The team is expected to fly from Vancouver to Dallas and then onwards to the danger zone in Caracas. Stateside, where U.S. President Donald Trump has told farmers and ranchers that his administration is expanding markets for them in Europe, South America, Australia, and Asia, including China.
3: We have another one, a new market coming up, and that's called the lovely country of Iran. It's a beautiful place. Would anybody like to go there? The Islamic Republic of Iran, they're having a hard time with food, and we're going to be taking some of their money and we'll spend it, and we're going to be buying wheat, soybeans, and corn, a lot of it.
29: Trump was speaking at a Rose Garden dinner yesterday. It just got a lot more expensive to buy Apple's new iPad and MacBook. Prices are going up more than $100. The MacBook Pro now starts at $2,000. Apple is blaming a shortage of AI chips.
4: AI uses a lot of computing power, and that has caused demand and prices for computer chips to skyrocket. This is not just a problem that's hitting Apple. Microsoft just announced that it will increase Xbox prices by $100 to $150, citing the chip shortage. Nintendo also raising the price for its Switch 2.
29: That's ABC's Elizabeth Schulze reporting. Global News Time is 7:34. 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Here's Brad Russell.
5: Thanks so much, Aaron. There's a crash in Port Kells. This is Goldnier's Way at the 96 Goldnier's Connector intersection. Pretty major intersection. Delays in all directions. Really slow coming off 104. And in Delta, still dealing with this collision at the Tilbury Connector. Highway 17 westbound at 80th. Super slow westbound. Use River Road to sneak around that. 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In the CKNW Traffic Center, I'm Brad Russell.
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7: Well, good morning on this Friday. I'm Mark Madriga in the Global Sky Tracker Weather Center. Cool weather is going to hold for quite a while overall. Today's high just 17 degrees. Periods of rain and breezy conditions. For tonight, mostly cloudy. A chance of showers left over here and there. Tomorrow, some showers here and there in the morning as well. And up till about the lunch hour, then some sunny periods tomorrow afternoon and highs to 19. On Sunday, cloudy. A chance of showers, especially in the morning hours, and a high also 19.
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29: In downtown Vancouver, it's 14 degrees. Now Business Matters with Jacqueline Hansen.
1: Despite falling rent prices in Canada, affordability remains overwhelmingly the biggest issue facing renters today. That's according to a new survey from rentals.ca. It found that 70% of respondents rank high prices as their number one challenge. The rental listing website says the average asking rent price in Canada is currently a touch above $2,000 per month. But their survey found about 40% of renters have a budget of less than $1,500, and most aren't expecting prices to improve anytime soon. I'm Jacqueline Hansen with Business Matters.
29: On the markets, the Dow Jones down 9 points, TSX that is up 89, Canadian dollar trading at 70.55 cents US. Global News time is 7:36. I'm Erin Ubels.
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1: There may be a perception that these devices are appropriate for children. They're not. The rules are quite clear. I've seen some of these devices being marketed or sold as children's e-bikes and children's e-scooters. There's a gap in that regulation.
2: That's Dr. Brandon Yao from Vancouver Coastal Health. You know, start a conversation about e-scooters and e-bikes or e-dirt bikes with anyone, and you will undoubtedly hear stories of crazy things being seen. Kids in particular, not following the rules of the road, not wearing helmets, being in traffic, going too fast. It's a little nuts out there with this stuff. And we know the rules aren't being followed. These aren't allowed on sidewalks and crosswalks. You must wear a helmet. Only one person per scooter. You're supposed to use a designated bike lane or stay as far right as possible. And this one is huge. You must be 16 years or older to use one of these. And on any given day, at any given moment, you can see people totally disobeying these rules. Now, this week, we have been talking about the responsibility of parents in all of this. For the most part, these kids didn't buy these motorized things by themselves. That's my feeling, that if you are the buyer of an e-dirt bike or e-scooter and you're going to give that to your child, you are responsible. If something happens, you should be held responsible because things do happen. Just ask our next guest. Stacy Buss is a listener to the show who emailed us to tell us her story. And boy, it is a tale of caution for sure. Good morning, Stacy.
3: Good morning.
2: Now you, thank you for joining us because all you did was email me, really. You wanted to tell your story. Stacy, what happened? Tell us about your situation.
3: Well, quickly, I was driving down a road in Surrey, and I'm very nervous, sorry. I was driving down the road, and there is a kid on a scooter on the side of the road in the little median area. We're coming up to a intersection. Mm-hmm. I see her. I'm about to go past her, and she turns right, left in front of me.
2: You're driving down, and she turned left and went right in front of you.
3: Right in front of you, onto the hood, rolled off. She didn't turn her head. We have a camera. She didn't turn her head. She wasn't wearing a helmet. She may have had earbuds in, but it happened so fast, Simi. It happened
2: so fast.
3: There were witnesses. She got up, picked up her scooter, stood on the side of the road. It took me a minute to get out of the car because I was shocked. My husband with broken ribs managed to get out of the car quickly. And we went to the side of the road, and she seemed fine. We ultimately called her mom, and her mom came, and her mom was more disappointed that she had skipped school.
2: Oh, boy. Okay. How old was this child? Do you know how old they were?
3: Probably 14, 15, maybe old enough. Don't know. We did not get any information. It was not forthcoming. We got her name, managed to get some details from the witnesses, but we were on the hook.
2: Wait a minute. On the hook for what? Like, what happened to your car?
3: All the insurance. $5,000 worth of damage.
2: Ouch, Stacy.
3: Well, that includes the deductible, which was covered because we had insurance. We're seniors. $5,000 is a big hit.
2: Okay, when you talk to ICBC about this, what repercussion, like what consequences are there? Like, you didn't cause this. None of this was your fault. You said you had proof, right? You had dash cameras. What happens in this case? What does ICBC do?
3: Well, we had private insurance. So between the two of them, they said, we can't follow up on a kid.
2: And
3: that was it. That was the end of it. That was the end of it. There was absolutely no follow-up. We tried. I tried contacting, but there was no follow-up, so we were on the hook. Now I see these kids on the road. I've seen her on the road.
2: She still doesn't wear a helmet.
3: Yep, exactly. I see them all the time. They terrify me now. I ride an e-bike, but I've got a helmet. I've got lights. I've got bells. And it was terrifying for me.
2: Okay, and so you must have a little PTSD for this.
3: Occasionally, yeah. When I see them, I'm more nervous than ever.
2: What do you think should happen here? You obviously are really close to this because of this happening to you. What do you think we need to do with these e-bikes and these e-scooters with kids?
3: Well, I've been listening to your show for a very long time, and all the other, and Global. the parents need to be held responsible. There needs to be some registration of these things. But I also, in my email to you, I found out on the weekend that schools provide lockers for these kids to take to ride. So they're, why are they providing space for these kids to take something they shouldn't ride to school?
2: And to be clear, the provincial pilot program, which is running until 2028, very specifically says kids under 16 are not allowed to ride these. So that is surprising, isn't it?
3: Yes. We know someone who's 13 that has one.
2: Do you ever talk to other parents about this, Stacey, and say to them, like, hey, what are you doing?
3: They don't know. They don't know the rules. They seem oblivious, or it's convenient. I don't have to drive my kid to school anymore because I gave him a scooter.
2: Oof.
3: That's the perception I get. I'm a senior. I'm more involved in seniors, and we see all these people on the road, and it's scary.
2: It is scary. Okay, so you would advocate for the idea that parents need to be held responsible if their child is in an accident like this?
3: Yes.
2: You know, Stacey, I think a lot of people would agree with you, don't you?
3: Yes, because why should I now have a claim against my insurance for something I didn't do?
2: That's a very good point. Listen, Stacey, thank you. You got through your nervousness. You did this for us. We really appreciate it, Stacey. Thank you.
3: Thank you, Simi. Appreciate it.
2: Take care. A good day. That's Stacey Bass. Stacey's a listener to the show who just happened to email me a couple of days ago when we were having this e-scooter, e-bike, e-dirt bike conversation, wanted to tell us her story. And I thought, boy, that's valuable. We should all hear Stacey's story, which we just did. She's just driving along down the road. A young girl and a teenager on an e-scooter just turns right into her, causes $5,000 worth of damage to her car. And there's no repercussions. Like, no, she can't say, hey, this isn't my fault. It's that person's fault, but ICBC can't do anything. Her private insurance couldn't do anything. Essentially, you know, they have to just look after it and that's it. And that doesn't seem right. There should be consequences for something like that. But what do you do? Stacey says it's time to hold parents responsible. What do you say? Let me know. Simi@cknw.com. And also, while you're thinking about that, I would like to play a little game here. I'd like to give away some tickets to go and see the B-52s in Devo, and I'd like to ask somebody an 80s trivia question. If you think you're up for this, call us now. 604-280-9898. 604-280-9898. This is to give away a pair of tickets to see the B-52s and Devo. They are playing Rogers Arena September the 27th. These are Beat the Box Office tickets. They don't even go on sale to the public until later this morning. So call us now, 604-280-9898. We are going to give these tickets away coming up next.
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2: All right, let's check that traffic out there. Here's Brad Russell.
5: Thank you, Simi. There's trouble on the Stalawasan Bridge. A vehicle incident is what we're calling it. Northbound at the south end of the bridge deck, impacting the right lane. In Surrey, a crash on the Golden Ears Way at the Golden Ears Connector, 96th Ave. Delays all directions there. And in Delta, still dealing with this collision on the Tilbury Connector, Highway 17 westbound at 80th. It is really impacting westbound traffic. You can use River Road to get around that. Share your feedback on the proposed Tilbury LNG expansion project from June 25th through July 27th. Visit engage.eao.gov.bc.ca for details. In the CKNW Traffic Center, I'm Brad Russell.
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1: I love today's trivia question that we have. It was so much fun finding this. We have a pair of tickets to give away right now to go and see the Cosmic De-Evolution Tour. This is with the B-52s and Devo. They are playing Rogers Arena September the 27th. Tickets go on sale this morning through Ticketmaster. I have one multiple choice 1980s trivia question, and I have Claudia on the line. Good morning, Claudia.
2: Morning.
1: Claudia, do you love 80s trivia?
2: Sure do.
1: I sure do, too. Are you ready to do this?
2: I am.
1: Okay, so here is your question, Claudia, and it is multiple choice. Claudia, Michael Jackson, Madonna, and Prince were the three biggest selling artists of the 1980s. Who was number four? Was it A, Lionel Richie, B, Bruce Springsteen, C, Phil Collins, or D, U2?
2: U2?
1: I am so sorry, Claudia. We'll have to eliminate that answer. Now we're going to Andrew. Hello, Andrew.
3: Good morning.
1: Good morning, Andrew. Michael Jackson, yes. Madonna, Prince, the three biggest selling artists of the 1980s. Who was number four? Was it A, Lionel Richie, B, Bruce Springsteen, C, Phil Collins, or D, U2?
3: I think it's Phil Collins.
1: You know what, Andrew? Nobody here got that when I asked them that question today. Nobody.
3: Oh, yeah, he was on all the soundtracks and all that time.
1: Yeah, Phil Collins pulled in 7 number one solo singles in the 1980s and even more with Genesis, sold more than 100 million records. Congrats, Andrew, you won.
3: Woohoo, thank you.
1: You're welcome. Stay on the line so we can get your information. That's right, Andrew is off to see the B-52s and Devo, also so 80s, right, on their Cosmic De-Evolution Tour that is happening at Rogers Arena on September the 27th. Yeah, everybody else that I asked around here when we talked about this morning, there's no way they said Phil Collins. They were like, oh yeah, Bruce Springsteen, for sure. Oh yeah, Lionel Richie, also huge artist. Yes, absolutely. But Phil Collins is the quiet, sneaky, big, huge hit maker of the 1980s. Like I said, 7 number one solo singles. Absolutely huge. Now, we are not done giving things away this morning. We still have to qualify someone for our Keep It Cool contest. And we have to play the Name That News quiz. So up for grabs, a $200 taco kit for your family from Don Chendo Foods. That's coming up this morning. Plus, we have updates in news, weather, traffic, and more coming up on the Major News to 8 here on Mornings with Simi.

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1: Let's take a look at what's going on in traffic out there. Here's Brad Russell.
2: Thank you, Simi. Good news in Delta. That collision at the Tilbury Connector has now cleared. We're starting to see some of that volume move off. Still dealing with the collision in Surrey, Port Kells, Goldeneers Way at 96th Goldeneers Connector. That intersection, it is really stacking up all directions. And on the Stalowassen Bridge, there's a vehicle incident northbound at the south end of the bridge deck that is impacting the right lane. When kids play, they win. Donate this Jumpstart month to help kids get into the game. Learn more at jumpstart.canadiantire.ca. In the CKNW Traffic Center, I'm Brad Russell.
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4: Well, the first round of the NHL draft is this afternoon, and the Canucks have the third overall pick, and they say they're going to use it. Ryan Johnson doesn't want to trade it. Unless, of course, he gets the Godfather offer, the one you can't refuse. He also said yesterday that Manny Malhotra, the head coach of the Canucks, has not been involved in any discussions about which player Vancouver should take because his son, Caleb, is very much in the running to be a Vancouver Canuck. So they thought the best thing to do is to leave Manny out of it so things won't get emotional or whatever they were worried about. In fact, this was so important to Ryan Johnson that before he hired Manny Malhotra, he told him that he wanted to keep him at arm's length when it came to the draft, simply because his son is involved very deeply. He agreed before he took the job. Ryan Johnson felt if he hadn't agreed to that, he wouldn't have hired him as the head coach. Now, it's very likely Manny Malhotra's kid will be available to Vancouver at number three. Look for Gavin McKenna to go number one to Toronto. Ivar Stenberg, the star of Sweden, to go number two to San Jose. And then Malhotra would be available to Vancouver. He's the top center in the draft, as will all the good young defensemen. And there are quite a few. The Canucks could go to the blue line in this draft and come away with a decent player. But the betting money right now says they'll take the son of the coach. Caleb Malhotra is the favorite to go to the Canucks at number three.
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15: This is Mike Smith. 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
1: Global news time is 8 o'clock. It is 14 degrees and cloudy in Metro Vancouver. Good morning. I'm Erin Ubels. Here's what's making news.
16: You know, when they cut that ribbon and cars start moving and people start walking and cycling, the expectation is it's safe and it's ready to go.
1: Loose ends still being tied up on the Stalowassen Bridge. BC Place hosts Belgium and New Zealand as Team Canada heads down south for their FIFA World Cup match this weekend. And
17: we're launching a national design and build competition to restore 24 Sussex Drive.
1: The former official Ottawa residence of the Prime Minister will be getting a facelift. Jacqueline Hansen will have your business matters report. This is Global's Major News to 8. Now, our top story. Prime Minister Mark Carney says the government plans to restore 24 Sussex by launching a fundraising campaign and a national design competition, with the winner announced by Canada Day next year. The 35-room mansion built back in 1896 was abandoned as the official Ottawa residence of the Prime Minister in 2015. Carney says he doesn't want to see the heritage building crumble.
17: It has not been cared for with the respect that it deserves. And after decades of deferred maintenance and neglect, this house sits empty. It's been uninhabitable for more than a decade. Now, for years, many have agreed that 24 Sussex should be saved, but it was left to languish, and so the damage spread, and the repair costs climbed. And now it's in critical condition.
1: Taxpayers have been shelling out tens of thousands of dollars per year to maintain the vacant property. The National Capital Commission had estimated in 2022 that the costs of restoration would be around $37 million. Canada is, of course, on to the knockout stage of the World Cup. They play down in L.A. on Sunday against South Africa, a matchup that Team Canada has to be quietly celebrating. South Africa's surprising win over South Korea on Wednesday vaulted them into second in Group A.

0: said the same thing about Davies to fake out opponents. So we'll just have to wait and see. There has been a rather unsettling discovery on the new Stalawasam Bridge. A number of loose bolts. Global's Terry McIsaac has more.
1: The bolts are holding the safety barriers in place at a pedestrian pullout about mid-span on the east side of the bridge. Global News found about a dozen of the nuts that could be easily unscrewed by hand. Chris Gardner with the Independent Contractors and Business Association says the discovery is cause for concern.
2: We need to have confidence that other things weren't missed. So this is something I think the Ministry of Transportation has to get on right away with the contractor, with the inspectors, to make sure that this is resolved and that there wasn't anything else that was missed.
1: The government agency behind the project says there are about 30 of 500 panels that still need to be tightened, but that can't be done until final adjustments to the fencing are completed. But in the meantime, the bridge is, quote, absolutely safe. Terry McIsaac, Global News.
0: The jury in the trial of the Okanagan man accused of killing Tatiana Stefanski is set to resume deliberations today. Vitaly Stefanski has pleaded not guilty to second-degree murder in the death of his ex-wife. Tatiana's body was found off a Forest Service road near Lumbee in April of 2024. During the lengthy trial, Crown alleged Stefanski caused her death with multiple stab wounds, while Stefanski testified his ex-wife stabbed herself. In closing arguments on Thursday, Stefanski, who is representing himself, urged jurors to not find him, or to find him not guilty, rather. Tatiana's partner, Jason Goudreau, says closing this chapter has been unbearably painful.
3: Been waiting over 2 years for this. It's been a long, long, hard struggle. And yeah, I really need it over so I can start battling the next phase of our lives. You know, it's going to be like an empty hole. This fight has just kept me so consumed over the last couple of years, and now the fight will finally be over.
0: The jury was unable to reach a verdict Thursday night and will return to deliberations this morning. Global News time is 8:05. 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Here's Brad Russell.
4: Thank you so much, Aaron. And at the Stalawasam Bridge, there is a vehicle incident northbound at the south end. It is affecting the right lane. Really slow on King George Boulevard on the approach. In Surrey, still dealing with this collision at Golden Ears Way and Golden Ears Connector. Very slow go. In fact, I think the left turn lane is completely shut down there. Otherwise, just some volume delays. Pretty slow getting to the Portman Bridge, or check that, the Ironworkers Bridge. It is slow from Willingdon right through the Cassier Tunnel and past the Hastings Merge. And on the east-west connector, slow through the S-curve westbound. 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In the CKNW Traffic Center, I'm Brad Russell.
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6: Good morning, I'm Mark Madriga in the Global Sky Tracker Weather Center. Periods of rain today, more on than off. Into tonight, though, down to a chance of leftover showers this evening and overnight, and a chance of showers here and there tomorrow morning, followed by some nice breaks of sunshine by afternoon tomorrow. Could have a little shower or two on Sunday in spots, especially out in the Fraser Valley. Otherwise, some breaks of sun Sunday. Cool today, a high of just 17 and breezy. Tomorrow and Sunday, highs 19.
0: Thank you, Mark. Outside CKNW in downtown Vancouver, it's 14 degrees. The Major News to 8 continues. Defense is presenting its final arguments in the first-degree murder trial of the man accused of killing RCMP Constable Rick O'Brien. Nicholas Bellmare allegedly shot the officer during a 2023 police drug raid. Global's Aaron MacArthur has more.
7: The key question in this trial is what Nicholas Bellmare knew before he pulled the trigger. Defense making the argument that the defendant had no clue that the people entering that apartment were police officers. Defense counsel arguing the police officers executing the search warrant on the drug den didn't follow procedure, only announcing they were officers before they breached the door with a battering ram, not afterwards. Also calling into question the officer's testimony as to the order of events. Defense also pointing to ballistic evidence, which shows Bellmare fired from inside the bedroom without a clear visual, and that he surrendered to officers once he became aware of the situation. According to testimony, he was asked at the time if he heard the shouts of police. He claimed

0: claimed he did not. Defense arguing they have no need to prove their theory, only to introduce reasonable doubt that Bellmare knew police officers were executing a warrant. If Bellmare is convicted of first-degree murder, he faces an automatic life sentence with no chance of parole for 25 years. He's also facing one count of attempted murder. Defense expected to wrap its closing arguments Friday. Aaron MacArthur, Global News.
1: Premier David Eby says a joint federal BC plan to buy unsold condos won't be a bailout for Vancouver developers, but there's now an opportunity for the government to purchase empty homes in other places for less than it would cost to build them. Prime Minister Mark Carney rolled out the plan last week, and Eby says the details should have been available then.
2: But regardless, it creates the opportunity for people to get into housing that wouldn't otherwise. It doesn't provide a cent of profit to developers that are in over their head. In fact, we expect developers to be taking losses on many of these initiatives. And ultimately, it's just another way for us to give people a chance to get into housing that wouldn't have otherwise had the chance.
1: Eby says government is looking at purchasing units south of the Fraser River, Vancouver Island, and the Okanagan, but not Vancouver because the numbers do not work. A Vancouver food truck owner says he's been sidelined from his regular spot on the Granville Strip during the FIFA pedestrian zone. Global's Emily Silva reports.
3: Days before the World Cup, the operator of Mr. Arancino says the city told him he would have to move his food truck to Robson Street east of Granville. He opened at that location for one day before he says the city asked him to relocate again. This due to the police extending the barricade zone. But he declined to move to Granville at Pender because it was too far away. The city then offered him Robson Street west of Granville, but during the first Canada match a week ago, Yannick Kudnick says business was very slow.
4: We were prepped for a huge day. We came out, tons of food, and we barely scraped $300 together over a whole eight-hour day. It's sad that small businesses like mine are being pushed to the wayside during FIFA when larger corporations are taking the spotlight.
3: Kudnick says his food truck is currently parked because it's not worth setting up near Robson Square. The city says it's not able to relocate any vendors inside the Granville pedestrian zone in order to maintain safe access. Emily Silva, Global News.
1: The death toll from two powerful earthquakes in Venezuela has risen to 589, with nearly 3,000 others injured. As many as 25,000 people are still unaccounted for. In an update today, Acting President Delcy Rodriguez says rescue crews from around the world have arrived in the nation. Canada is providing $5 million in humanitarian aid to support emergency relief efforts following the 7.2 and 7.5 magnitude quake that struck Venezuela on Wednesday night. A judge has sided with an independent journalist seeking upheld portions of the Epstein files. ABC's Dave Packer reports.
5: A federal judge is ordering the Justice Department to turn over unredacted versions of some of the Epstein files. Judge Emmett Sullivan ruling that the Trump administration may have violated a transparency law by withholding parts of the documents. The judge gave the Justice Department until July 2nd to release some records with fewer redactions, including information about certain emails and names connected to a draft indictment. The department must also provide a log explaining why other information remains hidden. Dave Packer, ABC News.
1: 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On the markets, the Dow Jones up 37, TSX up 168, the Canadian dollar is trading at 70.53 cents U.S. Global News time is 8:12. I'm Erin Ubels.
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7: All right, lots for us to do on this hour of the show. We are going to be playing, that's right, the Name That News quiz. We're going to be playing it because you could potentially win a $200 taco prize gift for your whole family from Don Chendo. It is so good. I had the chance to have one of these myself. My family keeps bugging me for when we're going to do it again because it was so good. Now, you could do it for your family too, thanks to Don Chendo, but first you have to win our Name That News quiz. So right now, We are looking for two contestants to play. Call us 604-280-9898. 604-280-9898. We're looking for two contestants to play the Name That News quiz, where I ask some questions about stuff that happened in the news this week, some things that we talked about on the show. And if you think you're up for it, call us 604-280-9898. We are going to play coming up next.
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7: Let's take a look at what's going on in traffic out there this morning. Here's Brad Russell.
9: Thank you, Simi. And on the new west to Burnaby border, there is a crash. Caribou at 10th Avenue. Do expect delays all directions. Still dealing with this vehicle incident on the Stalawasan Bridge. Northbound at the south end of the bridge deck. That is impacting the right lane. And on the Golden Ears Way, there is a crash at Golden Ears Connector 96th Ave. And heavy delays in all directions there. Get your car summer ready. 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In the CKNW Traffic Center, I'm Brad Russell.
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7: Time to play Name That News. That's right. It's time to play the Name That News quiz. Up for grabs today, a $200 prize pack. It's a family taco kit from Don Chendo. You are going to love this. It is so good. But first, you have to win it. And we have two contestants. We have Gail and Vince this morning. Good morning, Gail.
21: Good morning. Good morning. Good morning.
7: Gail, how much coffee have you had?
13: No, I'm just excited.
7: Oh, I'm excited for you. Okay, good. This is great. Are you all up to date on the news this week, do you think?
13: Well, I do watch the news, so let's hope I watched the right one.
7: Yeah, let's hope you did too. So, Gail, you are contestant number one. You get to pick. Would you like question set A or B?
13: A. Okay, let's go for A.
7: Okay, Gail. Gail is A, and that means Vince, you are contestant number two. Good morning.
21: Good morning.
7: Vince, can you be as enthusiastic as Gail?
21: That's hard.
7: That's really hard, I know. But you are going to be question set B. Are you ready to go?
21: Sounds great.
7: Okay, that's right. Gail, are you ready for your first question?
13: I'm waiting.
7: Okay, here we go. This is question number one for you, Gail. Gail, Metro Vancouver remains under stage three water restrictions, but Point Roberts, which receives water from Canada, is not under the same restrictions due to an agreement with Canada that was signed in what year? Was it A, 1970, B, 1987, C, 2007, or D, 2015?
13: 2000. Oh, no, it's
7: got to
13: be earlier. Oh, my God. Let's go for B.
7: No. Hold on. Yeah. You said B, right? You said B?
13: Yeah.
7: That's what I thought. Okay, yeah. Excuse all the sound effects. You had that correct. Yes, that is right. 1987. Vince, here comes your first question. Vince, a group of First Nations leaders and advocates in Manitoba want help repatriating thousands of Indigenous artifacts, including sacred pipes, cradle boards, and firearms believed to be associated with the period of the Battle of the Little Bighorn. It's from a privately run museum in which country? Is it A, the United States of America, B, Switzerland, C, Austria, or D, Scotland?
21: I'm going to go C.
7: I'm sorry, Vince. It's actually B, Switzerland. I know, what an interesting story that is. All right, Gail, next question. Gail, hoping to plan a family-friendly block party for the Canada versus Switzerland FIFA match this week, which brewery in Port Coquitlam was given a cease and desist letter from FIFA organizers and ultimately had to shut down the event after FIFA decided they were in direct competition with their official beverage provider? Is it A, Mariner Brewing, B, Patina Brewing, C, Tin House Brewing, or D, Taillight Brewing?
13: Patina!
7: I don't know what was going on there, but Gail, yes, you are correct. It is Patina Brewing Company. All right, Vince, here comes your next question. Vince, Metro Vancouver's Stage 3 water restrictions went into force June 8th, and now criticism is being expressed after a video this week showed sprinklers set up and turned on at which Metro Vancouver facility? Was it A, United Boulevard Recycling and Waste Center, B, the Seymour Capilano Filtration Plant, C, Sunnyside Reservoir at the South Surrey Athletic Park, or D, Aldergrove Bowl at Aldergrove Regional Park?
21: A.
7: It was Sunnyside Reservoir at the South Surrey Athletic Park, and so many people were seeing this and complaining about it for sure, but it's all right. We got lots of questions to go here. Gail, here comes your next question. Gail, did you listen to the show this week?
13: Well, I happen to know all those answers, so maybe I did.
7: Okay, but now it's about stuff that we talked about on the show this week, Gail. So, Gail, here comes your next question. On the show this week, Gail, we spoke with PhD candidate Danielle Thompson about the concerns over privacy when it comes to companies doing what? Is it A, installing tracking software to monitor employees, B, asking staff for more and more personal information, C, using AI assistance, or D, forcing staff to unblock their employer from their personal social media platforms? Gail, what's the answer?
0: Oh my gosh, maybe C.
7: All right, that was a total guess on your part, Gail. It was actually A, installing tracking software to monitor employees. So, Vince, here comes your question. Also something, Vince, that we talked about on the show this week. So, Vince, on the show this week, we spoke with Professor Matthew Simoneau about a survey that showed 60% of students surveyed said they wanted to be an influencer, despite not knowing what it actually involves and not realizing that about half of online content creators only make how much money per year? Is it A, under 50K, B, under 40K, C, under 25K, or D, under 15K?
21: D, under 15K.
7: Yeah, it was. Guess what? Okay. Yeah, Vince, you're on the board here. Here we go. Next question, Gail.
0: I'm here.
7: Gail, this week, the provincial government signaled it is open to repairing parts of which historic trail near Princeton that was washed away during the 2021 atmospheric river? Is it A, Kettle Valley Rail Trail, B, Old Headley Road Trail, C, Sunshine Coast Trail, or D, the Yoho Ice Line Trail?
0: What was A and B again?
7: A, Kettle Valley Rail Trail, B, Old Headley Road Trail, C.
0: Okay. B. It'd have to be B, I think.
7: Sorry. It was A. Kettle Valley Rail Trail was the answer there. Vince, here comes your next question.
21: All right.
7: Vince, after spending more than 30 years as a police officer, we learned this week that Chief Constable David Flugel, who's been in the role of chief since 2017, will be retiring from his duties in what municipality? Is it A, Port Moody, B, Surrey, C, Port Coquitlam, or D, Burnaby?
21: A.
7: You are correct. It is A. And I'm looking at the score right now, and I think this makes us tied as we head into question number 5. Here we go. Gail, this is your question. You ready?
0: Yes, I'm ready.
7: Gail, Vancouver Island marmots are continuing their remarkable comeback after their population had dropped to fewer than 30 animals back in 2003. Since then, thanks to a breeding program, there are more than how many marmots emerging from hibernation this year? Is it A, 200, B, 400, C, 800, or D, 1,000?
0: Marmots. Oh, I don't know anything about the breeding about marmots. 13. Maybe we'll try B.
7: Yeah, B. More than 400, about 420 actually, to be exact. All right, good job, Gail. Vince, here comes your question. Vince, 12 regional hubs will be introduced in an effort to help reduce street disorder and crimes after the BC government announced it is investing $16 million to deal with property crime across the province in a program called what? Is it A, the Chronic Property Offending Intervention Initiative, B, the Stop Property Crime Program, C, the Keep Property Safe Program, or D, the Chronic Reoffender Open Dialogue Initiative?
21: C.
7: Those all sounded so good and believable. It's actually A is the name, the Chronic Property Offending Intervention Initiative. Of course, the most confusing one is the one, right? Vince, you were a great candidate. Thank you so much for playing with us today. It was so close. Gail, you're the winner.
0: Yeah.
7: We definitely had to turn down the volume on that, Gail. So, Gail, you're going to get a $200 prize pack, a beautiful taco, family taco kit from Don Chendo. You excited?
0: Oh, I'm very excited. I love Mexican food.
7: All right. Well, then stay on the line so we can get your information. We play the Name That News quiz every week at this time, and we've got the news coming up next.
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32: 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The government's plan to buy up Vancouver's unsold, unwanted condos. 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
1: Global news at 8:30. Good morning. I'm Erin Ubels. Prime Minister Mark Carney says the government plans to restore 24 Sussex by launching a fundraising campaign and a national design competition. Carney making that announcement in Ottawa today.
33: So we're turning to the country's most innovative architects, designers, and builders for solutions to find the most ambitious, exciting, and affordable solutions. The winning proposal will be announced by Canada Day next year.
1: The 35-room mansion built in 1896 was abandoned as the official Ottawa residence of the Prime Minister in 2015. Taxpayers have since been shelling out tens of thousands of dollars per year to maintain the vacant property. Approval has now been granted for a major dredging project in Burrard Inlet. Global's Travis Prasad reports.
34: The Vancouver Fraser Port Authority received federal approval to dredge parts of the shipping channel near Second Narrows, just east of the Iron Workers Memorial Bridge. About 25,000 cubic meters of material will be removed, roughly the equivalent of 10 Olympic-sized swimming pools. The port says it will allow tankers to leave Trans Mountain's Westridge Marine Terminal at full capacity. Right now, some vessels can only depart at about 80% of their load. Charlotte Olson is with the Vancouver Fraser Port Authority.
35: These types of port improvement works really are important. They're vital to Canada and supporting Canada's goal of doubling exports to non-U.S. markets over the next decade. And the Port of Vancouver plays an outsized role in doing that.
34: Critics say the work could disrupt sensitive marine habitat by stirring up contaminated sediments and toxins. But the port says the project is subject to over 150 conditions, including environmental monitoring. Work is anticipated to begin in September and wrap up by February. Travis Prasad, Global News.
1: Construction work is wrapping up at Metro Vancouver's new water pipe in Stanley Park. But as Global's Jacob New reports, strict Stage 3 water restrictions are expected to remain in place throughout next month.
3: The pipe was handed over from the construction company to Metro Vancouver staff recently. The system is now undergoing a three-stage disinfection process to ensure the water supply is safe. Metro Van board chair Mike Hurley.
5: It was handed over to our staff on Saturday, the actual construction piece. But there's still a lot of work to do because those are massive pipes, 6-foot-high pipes that have to be filled and have to be disinfected. That's the most important part of it when it comes to delivering safe drinking water.
3: While that work is underway, Metro will continue to pump large amounts of water between the region's reservoir, which could lower water pressure in some communities and potentially impact vital services like firefighting. Metro has put out a daily use target of 1.4 billion liters to prevent that situation. Hurley says the system should be fully back in service by the end of July. Jacob New, Global News.
1: Michael J. Fox has been promoted within the Order of Canada. The Back to the Future star and advocate for people with Parkinson's disease is now a companion of the order, the highest rank there is. Fox, who lives in New York City, says it's a great honor to be recognized by his home country in this way.
8: My intrinsic Canadianism is a bigger part of me than my relationship with the States. My relationship with the States is really great. They took me in and offered me an opportunity to do the work that I do. And I met my wife here and have raised my kids here. I don't think about what I've done or who I am or what I represent. I show up every day and try to do the best I can.
1: The former Family Ties star is among 61 people newly appointed to or promoted within the Order of Canada. Global News time is 8:34.
9: Well, good morning on this Friday. I'm Mark Madriga in the Global Sky Tracker Weather Center. Cool weather is going to hold for quite a while overall. Today's high just 17 degrees. Periods of rain and breezy conditions. For tonight, mostly cloudy. A chance of showers left over here and there. Tomorrow, some showers here and there in the morning as well. And up till about the lunch hour, then some sunny periods tomorrow afternoon and highs to 19. On Sunday, cloudy. A chance of showers, especially in the morning hours, and a high also 19.
10: In Burnaby, crews are dealing with a collision on Caribou at Gallardi at the overpass, and another one, Caribou at 10th Avenue on the New West Burnaby border. There are delays all directions at that intersection. Maybe avoid Caribou for a little while. Good news on the Stalowassen Bridge. That incident has now cleared. Started to see some of the volume easing off. And in Surrey, still this crash. Golden Ears Way at the Golden Ears Connector, 96th Ave. Expect delays all directions. 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In the CKNW Traffic Center, I'm Brad Russell.
1: All right. On the markets, the Dow Jones up half a point, TSX up 195. The Canadian dollar is trading at 70.45 cents U.S. Global News time is 8:35. I'm Aaron Ubels.
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7: Wait times at emergency rooms, nothing new to us here in BC. I mean, these days, I think it's surprising to find out your emergency room is even open, isn't it? That is the state of affairs that we are in. And now comes this new report that took a look at why hospital waits in emergency rooms are so bad. And the answer doesn't really have anything to do with emergency care. Let's find out more about this. Cheryl Tui is a Canada Institute for Health Information Director of Health System Analytics. Cheryl, thank you so much for being here.
11: Thanks for having me, Simi.
7: Okay, so what did you dive into?
11: So our report looked at emergency room wait times across Canada from a health system perspective. And what we saw was that the factors contributing to the longer ER wait times actually originate outside of emergency rooms, both upstream with more complex patients coming to ERs with complex health needs, as well as downstream where we're seeing challenges moving patients through hospitals and into the next level of care when they're ready to be discharged. So these pressures together contribute to longer waits in the ERs.
7: So essentially, the emergency room has become a giant filtration system.
11: So we're seeing pressures from across the health system really manifesting as symptoms in the ER in the form of longer wait times.
7: Okay, so let's talk about the impact of long-term care patients. So what kind of impact are they having on the ER?
11: Yeah, so when we looked at the data, we saw that the patients who waited the longest or spent the most time in the emergency room were those who required admission to hospital. So most patients, 88%, come to the emerge and receive care and are discharged, but there's about 12% of patients who need to be admitted to hospital for further care. And 1 in 10 of those patients spent 48 hours or more in the emergency room. And a lot of that time was spent waiting for transfer to the acute care bed. And how this relates to long-term care is that for some patients, they have a longer stay in acute care than is actually needed. They no longer need acute care, but they're in that acute care bed or that hospital bed waiting to be transferred to another level of care, and it could be long-term care. In the data, we saw that for patients who waited longer than the sort of the typical hospital stay, those waiting for long-term care placement were in hospital for 44 days.
7: That's a lot. And so essentially, are they taking up a bed in the emergency room, even though they could and should be in long-term care?
11: So it's sort of a ripple effect because it's all interconnected. So if there are extended hospital stays, that means the bed is not available for another patient to move into that bed to receive the care that they need. And then this delays transfers of admitted patients from the ERs to those acute care beds, which then means that patients who need admission but are waiting in the emergency room are still being cared for by ER staff and in that ER space. So that limits the capacity of ERs to care for new patients who are arriving. So all of these pressures contribute to the overcrowding and the longer wait times that we're seeing.
7: Is this happening right across the country?
11: Yeah, when we looked across Canada, these pressures are being felt by hospitals across the country. Though, of course, it's a little bit different. The pressures are a bit different depending on where the ER is located. So we looked at ERs in large urban centers and as well as remote and rural communities. And what we are seeing is that the patients who go to ERs in large urban centers tend to be more complex. There's higher volumes or numbers of patients who go to those large centers. And then compared to rural and remote communities where the challenges are more around staffing and sometimes ER closures, which disrupts continuity of care.
7: Now, Cheryl, the way you've described it then, this also sounds like an easy fix, does it?
11: Yeah, so really in the report, we point to the need for system-wide solutions that are coordinated across different care settings. Because if we just try to tackle long ER wait times in the emerge, then that won't be enough. Because we can see from the data that really it's a systems issue that spans across primary care, hospital care, long-term care, and home care. And so it really needs to have system-wide solutions that are coordinated across these different care settings.
7: Right. So it's not even just one fix either. It's, as you point out, you got to fix long-term care. You have to fix better primary care access. There are a lot of things that need to be adjusted here.
11: Yeah, there are definitely many contributing factors to what we're seeing in the longer ER wait times. But I think what's also promising is that health systems recognize this, and there are many innovative initiatives that are being put in place. And I think that, you know, what we're pointing to in the report is that it's not one solution, but it's many things that need to work together to address this issue.
7: Well, Cheryl, thank you so much for talking to us about that today.
11: Thank you, Simi.
7: That is Cheryl Tree, who's with the Canada Institute for Health Information, the Director of Health System Analytics, talking about fixing emergency room access because there are a lot of delays. So their report showed that patients are waiting a long time to be admitted into the hospital. So half of admitted patients, so patients who were, you know, needing to be in the ER, they waited over 16 hours in the ER. 1 in 10 patients wait more than 48 hours. That's a lot. Seniors and people with chronic conditions face the longest wait. And that's probably because, you know, they triage everybody. So if you have an emergency, that gets treated first. And if you're not an urgent situation, well, then you can wait. And you do end up waiting. And you heard about the fix there. It's a lot of different things. It's fixing the long-term care situation so you can put people into long-term care. It's fixing primary care so you can keep people out of the ER and fixed more with their family doctor situation. A lot of different moving parts to this. If you want to weigh in, simi@cknw.com.
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7: 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So right now, caller 7 is going to get in this contest. 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They are your Vancouver heat pump specialist. We will be announcing a grand prize winner on June the 29th, so get in on this now. In the meantime, we'll check traffic in 30 seconds.
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7: Take a look at that traffic out there. Here's Brad Russell.
10: There's a lot going on in New Westminster. There's a vehicle incident, Braid westbound just before Brunette, as well a crash at the intersection of 6th and 8th Street. Expect delays all directions. And the New West Burnaby border, Caribou at 10th Avenue, there is a collision. Also on Caribou, there is another crash right at the Gullardy overpass. And crews still dealing with this collision in Surrey. Golden Ears Way at the Golden Ears Connector, 96th, and heavy delays all directions there. 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In the CKW Traffic Center, I'm Brad Russell.
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7: All right. We're going to find out what happens on the Mike Smith Show. But first off, let me say congratulations to Anne in Vancouver, who has qualified for our Keep It Cool contest. Doing the big draw on Monday. So a couple more chances to get in on this. You really should just keep listening to the Mike Smith Show, too, who is coming up right now. Hi, Mike.
33: Hey, Simi, absolutely. We'll have another chance today to qualify, so keep your ears open for that cue to call. Okay, Simi, I've got the president of ICBC on the show today, Jason McDaniel. We're going to talk about no-fault auto insurance, and I'll tell you, is it here to stay? Now, no-fault, Simi, is great as long as you're not seriously injured in an accident. Because I've talked to a lot of people who've suffered bad injuries and auto collisions. They are not happy with no-fault. They tell me they don't get the therapy their doctor has recommended. ICBC will not pay for the medical equipment recommended by their doctors. There are a lot of examples. So what about that? I'll ask the ICBC president about that. Also, e-scooters, okay? The surge of injuries we're seeing. BC Children's Hospital say the number of children injured on e-scooters has doubled. Should e-scooters be licensed and insured? I'll ask him that. What if a driver has a collision with an e-scooter. And Simi, you had that driver on recently, right? Stacy Buss?
7: Yeah, Stacy was just on this morning, and she had reached out to us this morning. Yeah, and because she was just driving along, and a young girl on a scooter just turned right into her, just turned left, right in front of her, rolled right off, and $5,000 of damage to her car. And she was on the hook for, you know, all the things that go with that. And I said there was nothing that ICBC or the private insurer that she was with could do about that, because e-scooters aren't licensed. There's nobody to go after. There's nothing you can do.
33: I'll ask the ICBC president about it.
7: Yeah.
33: We're going to play a clip of that from your interview with her, and I'll ask the ICBC president what he thinks of that.
7: If these are road, here's my question with that. If these are road, say, like they're vehicles that are on the road, whether it's an e-dirt bike or an e-bike or electrified scooter, shouldn't there be some kind of registration system? So even if the adult is buying it and letting the child ride it, the adult is still held responsible for this vehicle.
33: No, I agree. There's a lot of questions about this. So I'm going to ask the ICBC president about that. He's going to take listener phone calls too.
7: Oh, wow.
33: So yeah. So if you got a question about your ICBC insurance premium, no fault, e-scooters, this is your chance. Get set to call him. So ICBC President Jason McDaniel, he's my first guest here, Sim. He's coming up in just a few minutes.
7: Awesome. You're also talking about this condo program. I don't want to say bailout, because now it's kind of coming into focus. We know a little bit more about it.
33: They got the Great Vancouver Empty Condo. Don't call it a bailout. So the plan by government to buy up potentially thousands of these empty, unsold condos, turn them into affordable housing. Critics are calling it a bailout for rich developers. And the government says, no, this is just a smart, efficient way to get people into affordable housing. They're just sitting there empty anyway. And Mark Carney and David Eby both saying that they'll buy up these empty condos in bulk at a discount rate. So Eby said yesterday the price will actually be less than the cost to build the condos. So he says the developers will still take a loss here. The government then wants them to be rent to own. So no down payment, you rent the place, but part of your rent goes into an equity stake in the condo, and eventually you own the condo.
7: And not Vancouver. Sounds they great. Were very clear about that. This is not going to be in Vancouver.
33: What could possibly go wrong? we'll get into this today.
7: Oh, I love that. Okay, thank you for that, Mike.
33: You bet.
7: He sums it up so well. What could possibly go wrong, right? Make sure you stay tuned for that. I'm Simi Sarah. Thank you so much for your time. If you missed anything that we talked about on the show, don't forget to check out our Mornings with Simi podcast. Our show today produced by Scott Shons and Mark Staling. Have a great day, everyone, and stay tuned. Your News to 9 is coming up next.

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4: In Vancouver, there is a crash at First Avenue and Clark Street. West and northbound right lane is blocked. New Westminster, a few things going on. There's an incident, Braid westbound just before Brunette, and as well a crash at 6th and 8th Street. Expect delays all directions through that intersection. In Burnaby, there's a crash, Caribou at Gillardy, just at the overpass. And as well, on the New West Burnaby border, there is another collision, Caribou at 10th Avenue, and delays both directions there. And still cleaning up this collision in Surrey, Golden Ears Way at Golden Ears Connector 96th. Expect delays, heavy delays in all directions. 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
15: Global news at 9 o'clock. Good morning. I'm Erin Ubels. BC Place will be hosting the World Cup match between New Zealand and Belgium tonight. Belgium is entering the contest sitting third in Group G. A win would allow them to secure advancement. New Zealand is going into the match in fourth place in Group G. A win for them keeps their hopes of making knockout stage alive. Kickoff is at 8 p.m. The federal government plans to restore 24 Sussex. Prime Minister Mark Carney giving details in a news conference in Ottawa today.
16: We're launching a national design and build competition to restore 24 Sussex Drive to become once again a secure, accessible and sustainable official residence and a working venue for Canada's future prime ministers.
15: The 35-room mansion, built in 1896, was abandoned as the official Ottawa residence of the prime minister in 2015. Hundreds of people are dead and thousands more are hurt after two earthquakes hit Venezuela hard this week. The strong quakes, measuring magnitudes of 7.2 and 7.5, came in quick succession, hitting within a minute of each other. Aid is on the way from around the world, including Canada, but shipments could be slowed by damage to airports in the country. ABC's Victor Okendo has more.
17: It's extremely difficult right now, partly because they just don't have a lot of the equipment needed to get through everything that we're seeing on the ground there. There are so many people in need right now with its battered infrastructure, a deteriorating hospital system, to even food insecurity. Venezuela was already facing a national crisis before these two earthquakes.
15: Members of Burnaby Urban Search and Rescue are heading to Venezuela this morning. The team made up of firefighters, paramedics, and law enforcement. They got the green light from the Venezuelan government Wednesday morning to be deployed. They'll likely spend 5 to 7 days in the country. President of Burnaby Urban Search and Rescue, Ryan Berry.
18: Once we have our feet on the ground, usually what seems to be the biggest priority are the basic necessities of life, food and water, and just providing any help we can. From what I've seen, we're expecting that this deployment will be similar to our deployment to Turkey in 2023 after the earthquakes there.
15: The team is expected to fly from Vancouver to Dallas and then onwards to the danger zone in Caracas. The jury in the trial of the Okanagan man accused of killing Tatiana Stefanski is set to resume deliberations today. Vitaly Stefanski has pleaded not guilty to second-degree murder in the death of his ex-wife. Tatiana's body was found off a Forest Service road near Lumbee in April of 2024. During the lengthy trial, Crown alleged Stefanski caused her death with multiple stab wounds, while Stefanski testified his ex-wife stabbed her.

0: Night and will return to deliberations this morning. A new spark of violence in the Middle East. A cargo ship sailing through the Strait of Hormuz has been hit by an Iranian attack. A drone struck a ship that was traveling through the southernmost part of the strait near the coast of Oman. Iranian officials consider ships going through there to be unauthorized. The bridge of the ship was damaged by the drone. Here's ABC's Louis Martinez.
1: What we saw was Iran making warnings throughout the day, essentially saying that they were only going to allow passage through the Strait of Hormuz if it went through authorized lanes. Well, the authorized lane that they're talking about are essentially the waters off of Iran. And they don't like that the UN agency that was responsible for maritime shipping, that they were advocating for a southern route off the coast of Oman.
0: U.S. President Donald Trump speaking last night said that the Strait of Hormuz is open. Global News time is 9:04. 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
2: In the clearing stages of a crash in Surrey, Golden Ears Way at 96, where it switches to the Golden Ears Connector. In New Westminster, a crash is 6th Avenue at 8th Street. On the New West Burnaby border, a crash is Caribou at 10th Avenue. And then in Vancouver, a crash is 1st Avenue at Clark, west and northbound right lane blocked. 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In the CKNW Traffic Center, I'm Dawn Powers.
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0: Now the Global Sky Tracker weather. Periods of rain throughout the day. Windy near the water with a high of 16 degrees. Mainly cloudy tonight with a chance of showers as well. A low of 13 degrees. Mainly cloudy tomorrow as well. We'll see a bit of drizzle in the morning. Up to 19 degrees through the day. Down to 14 at night. Outside CKNW in downtown Vancouver right now, 14 degrees. Global News time is 9:06. I'm Erin Ubels.
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5: It's what's happening right now. 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
6: Hey, good morning to you. This is Mike Smith. We've got a jam-packed show for you today, including the latest on the government's plan to buy up hundreds, maybe thousands of those empty unsold condos and turn them into affordable housing. So many questions piling up. How much will the government pay for these condos? Who gets to live in them? Is this a corporate bailout? We'll talk about that today. Also today, the future of 24 Sussex Drive is supposed to be the official residence of the Prime Minister. Later, it's been a residence for mold, asbestos, and rats. Place is a wreck. It's a teardown. Prime Minister Mark Carney announcing a new plan this morning to build a new 24 Sussex Drive. Tell you all about that on the show today as well. So we got all that. We've got lots more. First, though, we start with my first guest this morning, Jason McDaniels. He's the president of ICBC, and I'm very pleased to welcome him back to the show. Jason, thanks a lot for coming on today.
7: My pleasure, Mike. Great to be here with you this morning.
6: It's great to have you in the studio, and I'm grateful to you for coming in and also for taking some questions from the listeners, which we'll do after the break here. So there's a lot to talk about here, so let's get right into it. Let me ask you about no-fault insurance. We talk about that a lot here on the show. And right now there's like a statutory review of no-fault insurance, right? And I know you testified at that committee. What's your pitch on no-fault right now?
7: Well, that's right. I mean, and this decision was made before it started, that 5 years in, there'd be a legislative review to see how it's going. I could tell you my view on enhanced care, as we call it, for good reason, but it's way better than the system we left behind. It is much more affordable at a time where that really, really matters. It is invested in taking care of people and getting them back to the lives they had before the injury as quickly as possible. That's how we measure success versus big lump sum payments that come many, many years later. And there's room to improve. So we have been working with healthcare practitioners, with disability associations, customers. We are much better at it than we were 5 years ago. I expect if I'm here 5 years from now, I could tell you the same thing. And I think this committee will provide opportunities to identify ways that enhanced care can get even better. And I look forward to those results.
6: Okay, it's cheaper, right? I mean, we all know that. Like, let's say we had stuck with the original system where you could hire a lawyer and go to court in a lot of cases. How much more
8: would people be paying for their auto insurance now?
7: I can say pretty conservatively that your total package of car insurance would go up about $500. And even if we switched back now, that would be

0: the price tag of the difference. We're going 7 years without basic rates going up, and they dropped 15% when we made the move. Before that, they were going up by more than the rate of inflation every year.
1: Okay, now, we all know that for people who have been seriously injured in car crashes, there's a lot of people who are unhappy with no fault, and you're aware of that. And yeah. I've had a lot of them on my show here.
0: Yeah.
1: And I want to ask you about some of these stories. So let me play a clip here for you from a recent guest I had on the show, and I know you're familiar with this case. Tiana Taylor, okay, so she suffered a head injury, a partial vision loss, and she's not happy with no fault and the way ICBC has handled her claim. She's been documenting her story on TikTok. It's called ICBC Claims Diary on TikTok, like 10,000 likes on there. And she was a guest on my show recently. Here's what she had to say about ICBC no fault insurance after her accident. Let's listen.
2: To this day, I can't properly work, and I have not gotten the help that, again, ICBC claims that they provide. There's medical equipment that I've needed for recovery that my neuropsychologist emphasized, ones that I got a doctor's note for, and then my OT advocated for, and ICBC just said no. And guess what? You can't do anything about it.
1: Okay, so she's not alone. There are other similar stories, and people are unhappy, right, with no fault. What do you say to her?
0: Yeah, I mean, first, Tiana, I'm sorry for the experience. I'm sorry, first of all, for the horrible injury that happened and that we haven't lived up to her expectations, genuinely. I can say that as a system, that Tiana will have received, benefits for wage loss, for recovery, medical and rehabilitation benefits. Well, there's no real permanent no in our system. Sometimes we're asking for more information to understand that we're paying ratepayers money responsibly. Why is it needed? How will it help you get back to that life you had before the injury? And in a lot of cases, it isn't no, it's we need a little more. I think that has been the case here. And without knowing enough to say that there weren't opportunities for us to handle this case better, I bet there were. But as a system, the money that has been received, in our experience with the old world, nothing would have been received yet. The claim would still be open.
1: Is there an appeal process, like for someone listening right now who's been injured and yeah. they're not happy with the system, is there somewhere they can appeal it?
0: Yeah, I mean, there are multiple avenues if you're unhappy with the system. I mean, internal escalations in a fair practice office. There's the ombudsperson's office. There's an independent fairness officer. But as well, the Civil Resolution Tribunal it's online. Sometimes I hear that lawyers are forbidden from helping you. That's not true. It is designed to be simple and easy. We have a few hundred those go through every year. We ICBC is successful more often than not, but sometimes we got it wrong and we want to do right by customers when that's the case.
1: Okay, so if you got a question about no fault, you'll have a chance to talk to Jason directly here after the break. Let me ask you about e-scooters. We've been talking a lot about that on the show today, too, and recently as well. BC Children's Hospital say the number of children injured on e-scooters has doubled. And we're hearing from people who say e-scooters should be licensed. They should be insured by ICBC. And I want to play a clip of this for you, Jason. This is Stacy Buss, interviewed by her own Simi Sarah this morning. And she was a driver. She said a kid on an e-scooter hit her. And she's on the hook. She's not happy. Let's listen.
3: I was driving down the road, and there is a kid on a scooter. I'm about to go past her, and she turns left in front of me onto the hood. She didn't turn her head. We have a camera, got her name, managed to get some details from the witnesses, but we were on the hook.
4: Wait a minute. On the hook for what? Like, what happened to your car?
3: All the insurance. $5,000 worth of damage.
4: What repercussion, like, what consequences are there? Like, you didn't cause this. What does ICBC do?
3: Well, we had private insurance, so between the two of them, they said, we can't follow up on a kid. That was it. That was the end of it.
1: Okay. So she says that a kid on an e-scooter hit her car. It was the e-scooter rider's fault, and she's stuck with a $5,000 bill. What do you say to her?
0: Well, that customer mentioned she had private insurance as well. You know, we sell ICBC collision coverage. That covers these types of situations. And then ICBC would decide, is it worth pursuing the person who caused the loss? Because they're not licensed and insured as well. That's not a call ICBC makes, for what it's worth, to decide whether these... And there's good people out of cars... in safe alternatives is good for all of us. Reduces crashes, make the road safer. We're invested at ICBC how we can make improvements to make those choices safer. We invest, you know, millions of dollars every year in road improvements, including road improvements for pedestrians and cyclists and separated paths and things of that nature. So as far as if you have collision coverage with ICBC, you would be entitled to get your car fixed.
1: So she should be covered here, is from what you heard there.
0: If she has ICBC collision coverage, and if she has that collision coverage with the private insurer, from what I've heard, I would say that it would be with them, but still, yes.
1: So would you advise her, like she's saying, like, oh, I got stuck with a $5,000 bill. What would you advise her to do?
0: Well, without knowing the situation of what coverage she has and with which insurer, but if collision coverage was purchased, and if damage to your vehicle was caused by that collision, then she should be entitled to coverage. And what I can't tell you is with which insurance company, but with one of them. Yeah.
1: Okay. Should e-scooters be licensed and insured?
0: Yeah, I'm not sure about that. As I said, I think what's important is where we can provide. Now, should kids be on them, and should they be regulated? There's a lot of complexity in that. From an ICBC perspective, we focus on what we can control, which is trying to make sure those alternatives are safe. I do want people to take alternatives to driving when they're safe and viable. That will manage our rates. It's good for congestion. It's good for our business. And so how do we invest in those safe alternatives without discouraging everybody from using them? It'd be my focus.
1: Okay. Speaking of kids, and we'll do this real quickly, then we'll take a break, get some calls going. Online learner's tests, right? You can take, like, if you're trying to get your L... Yeah. License, right? You have to take a learner's a test.
0: Yes.
1: You can do it online now, right? Tell me about that.
0: Yeah, brand new. So just in the last couple of weeks, what we have found is the convenience and the accessibility. There are people drive 10 hours to get to one of our offices, and if they're not successful, they got to go all the way home, book a new test, start all over again. So we've created an online option that uses technology to be safe, and as a result, about 8,000 people have already done it online, about 3/4 of them outside of normal business hours, which is, you know, a real convenience, and so we have been able to add convenience in a way that I have confidence is safe and secure.
1: So where do you check that out? On the website?
0: Absolutely, on icbc.com. Okay. You're going to book a test, consider the online option.
1: All right, we take a break right there. We come back with my guest, Jason McDaniel, the president of ICBC. So he's agreed to take your call. So if you have a question about your auto insurance, no-fault insurance, e-scooters, taking a test online, this is your chance now to talk to the top guy, 604-280-9898. If you have a question for Jason McDaniel, the president of ICBC, 604-280-9898, *9898, toll free on your cell. This is Mike Smith, back with your calls.
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1: All right, Jason McDaniel is my guest, the president of ICBC, and lots of calls for him, Robert in Vernon. Hi, Robert, go ahead.
14: Hi there.
1: Hi. Hi, Robert.
14: Yeah. Hi, Jason?
0: Yes, Robert.
14: Yes. So just wondering, if a fellow gets struck by a drunk driver with the no-fault insurance, if the other party is criminally charged, are you still allowed to go after that person with the no-fault?
1: Thank you for the call. Go ahead, Jason.
0: Yeah, thanks, Robert. The first thing is, if somebody is criminally convicted, you can sue them. And
1: that's the exemption here under no fault, aka enhanced care, right?
0: That's right. Yeah. And because justice is the driver of suing them, they have to pay that money themselves, which is the point of suing them. You still get all the benefits. You still get all the care. You get the wage loss from ICBC. But if someone's been criminally convicted, you can sue them for punitive damages. You can sue them for pain and suffering. You can add all of that on top of it. And I think that is an appropriate exception.
1: That's not going to change.
0: I sure would never have me recommend changing it. Okay. I think it's right.
1: Okay. Mike in Surrey. Hi, Mike. Go ahead.
15: This question is on graduated licensing for my daughter. She's had a N for 5 years, and I read where they're going to eliminate that program where you have to take a test again, that after 1 year of a clean driving record, you'll get your class 5. So does that mean that after, with her 5 years of clean driving, no problems, will she automatically move to the class 5 now, or does she have to wait the 1 year before she gets it?
1: Okay, thank you.
0: Yeah, Mike, great question. So good news, when the changes are made, and they're expected to be made by the end of the year, ICBC will send out a letter to all the folks in that position, including your daughter. She will be able to come in, it's not automatic, turn that license in for a class 5. But what my expectation is when the regulations come in is some of those conditions in the graduated licensing, like how many passengers are in the car and zero drugs and zero alcohol, those are going to hang on the first year of the class 5 license. So it won't happen automatically. She'll have to come in and do it, but the time already spent will count. So good news, Mike.
1: Thank you, Mike, for the call. Phyllis in Coquitlam. Hi, Phyllis, go ahead.
16: Good morning. Could you please tell me with the online...
1: Oh, breaking up a bit. Try again.
16: Okay, let's go.
1: Phyllis, we'll try to come back to you there. You're breaking up too badly there. Reg in Poco. Hi, Reg. Go ahead.
17: Hey, I hate to rain on your parade, Jason, but this is the facts here. 1989, well before this crazy other no-fault, I was rear-ended. My car was totaled. I didn't get anything offered. I was off work for 4 years. You ripped me off for the value of my car. You wanted to know what I was doing in my car. I said I was buying stamps. ICBC wanted to know if the stamps were for business or pleasure use. Are you kidding me? It took me 6 years. through the courts. If you had only given me a reasonable offer, I would have taken it and gone away. But you offered me nothing, zero.
1: Okay.
17: My suffering.
1: Okay, Reg. All right. It was difficult to deal with a case like this on the phone, but what do you say to the guy?
0: Well, I'm sorry. I mean, it's 1989, Reg, but it sounds like we didn't do right by you then, and I'm really sorry about that. And I could tell you we're doing a lot of work focused on customer service and the quality of work we do now, and I sincerely believe the experience we would show up in 2026 would be a lot better.
1: Okay. Bob and Burnaby. Hi, Bob. Go ahead.
18: Yeah, good morning. Thanks for taking my call.
1: Sure.
18: My partner was injured almost 2 years ago to a day. She was hit by a car riding her bicycle to work. The car made a left-hand turn in front of her, said he didn't see her. It was on a bicycle street. She had a bright orange jacket on. It resulted in completely destroyed lower leg. Five weeks, in the Royal Columbian Hospital trauma unit.
1: Okay, I'm sorry this happened to your wife. Yep, you'll have to get to your question here because we're running out of time. I'm sorry this happened to your wife. Go ahead.
18: 9 months before she could walk in. Anyway, she will receive nothing in compensation. She has lost her job, a well-paying job. She had 15 years seniority. She will end up with nothing for the pain and suffering or anything.
1: Bob, I'm very sorry this happened to your wife. Okay, this is another example of like someone unhappy with the no-fault system. We got 30 seconds here, Jason.
0: Yeah, I'm sorry too, Bob. I should say what your wife is entitled to is wage loss if she's unable to work. She's entitled to whatever medical and rehabilitation benefits, probably a permanent impairment benefit based on how you've described it. And so there are things based on what you've described that she's entitled to receive. And so if you've received nothing, I can tell you that that there's more available and you should check back in with us.
1: There's more calls coming in, as I anticipated, but we're out of time. We'll just have to have you back here, and we'll do it again. I appreciate it today.
0: I'll do that. Thanks,
1: okay,
0: Mike.
1: Thank you. That's Jason McDaniel there, the president of ICBC. Thanks a lot for all your calls. What do you think about what he had to say? Mike@cknw.com. Let me know today. When we come back, the great condo bailout. That's next.
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7: Global news at 9:30. Good morning. I'm Aaron Ubels. The death toll from two powerful earthquakes in Venezuela has risen to 589, with nearly 3,000 others injured. As many as 25,000 people are still unaccounted for. In an update today, Acting President Delcy Rodriguez says rescue crews from around the world have arrived in the nation. Canada is providing $5 million in humanitarian aid to support emergency relief efforts following the 7.2 and 7.5 magnitude quakes that struck Venezuela on Wednesday night. Prime Minister Mark Carney says the government plans to restore 24 Sussex by launching a fundraising campaign and a national design competition, with the winner announced by Canada Day next year. The 35-room mansion, built back in 1896, was abandoned as the official Ottawa residence of the Prime Minister in 2015. Carney says he doesn't want to see the heritage building crumble.
8: It has not been cared for with the respect that it deserves. And after decades of deferred maintenance and neglect, this house sits empty. It's been uninhabitable for more than a decade. Now, for years, many have agreed that 24 Sussex should be saved, but it was left to languish, and so the damage spread, and the repair costs climbed. And now it's in critical condition.
7: Taxpayers have been shelling out tens of thousands of dollars per year to maintain the vacant property. The National Capital Commission had estimated in 2022 that the costs of restoration would be around $37 million. Defense is presenting its final arguments in the first-degree murder trial of the man accused of killing RCMP Constable Rick O'Brien. Nicholas Bellmare allegedly shot the officer during a 2023 police drug raid. Global's Aaron MacArthur with more.
9: The key question in this trial is what Nicholas Bellmare knew before he pulled the trigger. Defense making the argument that the defendant had no clue that the people entering that apartment were police officers. Defense counsel arguing the police officers executing the search warrant on the drug den didn't follow procedure, only announcing they were officers before they breached the door with a battering ram, not afterwards. Also calling into question the officer's testimony as to the order of events. Defense also pointing to ballistic evidence, which shows Bellmare fired from inside the bedroom without a clear visual, and that he surrendered to officers once he became aware of the situation. According to testimony, he was asked at the time if he heard the shouts of police. He claimed he did not. Defense arguing they have no need to prove their theory, only to introduce reasonable doubt that Bellmare knew police officers were executing a warrant. If Bellmare is convicted of first-degree murder, he faces an automatic life sentence with no chance of parole for 25 years. He's also facing one count of attempted murder. Defense expected to wrap its closing arguments Friday. Aaron MacArthur, Global News.
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10: I'll start with the good news. Clear the crash in Surrey. That was Golden Ears Way at 96. In Coquitlam, a stall is westbound on the Maryhill Bypass before United in the right lane. Ongoing road work on the Maryhill Bypass at the Coquitlam River Bridge with narrow lanes both ways and a lane shift both directions. And also eastbound Maryhill Bypass at Broadway is down to a single lane. 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In the CKNW Traffic Center, I'm Dawn Powers.
7: Global Sky Tracker weather now. Periods of rain throughout the day. Windy near the water, a high of 16. Mainly cloudy tonight with a chance of showers down to 13. And much of the same tomorrow with highs up to 19. Outside CKNW in downtown Vancouver, 14 degrees right now. On the markets, the Dow Jones down 24, TSX up 157. Canadian dollar trading at 70.51 cents US.
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1: 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Okay, so just listen for that cue to call. You will hear it later in the show. 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If you're lucky, caller number 7, your name goes into the grand prize draw, which will take place on Monday on Mornings with Simi. All the details available at cknw.com/contests. All right, let's talk about the great condo. Don't call it a bailout. Is this a brilliant way to create affordable housing? Or is it a billion-dollar bailout for fat cat real estate developers who made bad bets in the market? So many questions piling up about this idea. David Eby, Mark Carney, saying they want to spend $1.45 billion buying up hundreds, maybe thousands of empty unsold condos that are sitting on the market, convert them into rent-to-own housing. No down payment. Okay, so you rent the place. I guess the government's your landlord. But part of your rent would go into an equity position in the condo. You would eventually own it. Supporters say this is a great idea. If you can buy up these condos at bargain prices in this market, why not? Critics are saying that this is taxpayers just rescuing these developers who got rich when times were good. Which side are you on in this one? Got Peter Waldkirch standing by to discuss this. Okay, let's have a listen to Carney here first. So here's the Prime Minister. A lot of questions about this. And he was asked yesterday, this is really interesting. He knows a lot of real estate developers, okay? There's a lot of developers who have supported the Liberal Party. And he said, did any of these developers come to him and say, hey, could you buy my condos? Listen to his answer here.
13: No developer asked for this for me directly. The province of British Columbia, which initiated the idea, sees an opportunity, potentially given what's happening in that market, to convert some of these condos that are lying unsold to affordable housing. So buying them at a discount at the right time, financing, terming that out, setting up a rent-to-own structure for truly affordable housing.
1: Okay. So he says no developers came to him and said, hey, could the government buy my condos? And he said this is British Columbia's idea, and he said it's going to be great. It's going to be affordable housing. All right, let's discuss it with my guest now, Peter Waldkirch. Peter is a housing advocate. He's with Abundant Housing Vancouver. Peter, thanks a lot for coming on today.
14: Hey, thanks for having me here.
1: You bet, Peter. Okay, I got a lot of questions about this. I know you do too, but in principle, do you think this is a good idea?
14: Well, look, I think we do have to start by acknowledging that the government has done a terrible job of rolling this out and communicating this, because this is the sort of plan where details really do matter. And we basically know nothing about the details. So rolling this out, this sort of vague way with this poor messaging. I mean, I don't know if everyone was taking the day off to watch World Cup matches or what, but they've done a terrible job with this. But that being said, the basic principle, I think, is not a bad one. We are in a moment of market dysfunction in the housing system. We can talk about why that is later. But that's just a fact of where we are right now, which means the government can maybe buy new homes in bulk cheaper than it costs to build new homes. And, you know, those new homes wouldn't be ready for 5 or more years, given how slow everything goes in Vancouver and across the country, right? So that's not inherently a bad thing. And, you know, I do note that a lot of the people who are upset at this now, calling it a bailout and all this, some of those are the same people who not long ago were saying that the government should be doing stuff exactly like this. Owning more housing, buying more housing, getting more involved in the housing market. And so buying those homes at a fire sale prices is a good way to do that.
1: Okay.
14: You know, and even from, I just add one more thing, even from a pure market perspective, one of the important roles that government can play in supporting functioning markets is to intervene during dysfunctions. And so to act like a plumber, to sort of unplug the system when things are all jammed up. And so this, at its best, could be a way of doing that.
1: Okay, I think both of these guys, David Eby and Mark Carney, have both said here that they admit it's been a bad rollout here. It sounds like maybe somebody blurted this out the other day and it got out prematurely, but let's have a listen to Eby here. So David Eby here, obviously they're sensitive to this claim. This is a bailout to these corporate fat cats who got rich in the real estate market when times were good. We had like a 30-year-long bull market. These guys are just rolling in dough, and now we're going to bail them out. They're obviously sensitive to that. Listen to EB here. This is EB yesterday pushing back on that. Let's listen.
0: If you are a condo developer took a bet on the high end of the market and you're facing significant potential loss of profits, what we are proposing will not assist you. What we see as an opportunity right now is the chance to buy products below the cost of construction, below the cost of what government can build them for, and make them available through a rent-to-own program for British Columbians.
1: Okay, so he says, if you're a developer that lost money in a downturn in the market, this is not going to help you, because he said they're going to buy, the plan is to buy these condos for less than what it costs to build them. So it sounded to me, Peter, like he's saying these developers are still going to lose money here, and this is still a good deal for, and this makes it a good deal for British Columbians. What do you think of that?
14: Well, again, it's hard to know until we know the exact prices and how much we're getting and stuff like that, right? But what I would note is that the BC government aren't the only ones who are seeing this opportunity across the country right now. In Montreal, a private equity group is buying 1,000 condos in Montreal with a plan to rent them, then eventually sell them. In Ontario, the Ontario government is partnering with a private company to do a similar plan to what's being proposed here. So, you know, it's not like the BC government here or the federal government is doing something that nobody else is doing. Other large, well-capitalized companies and governments are also seeing an opportunity to buy at good prices here. So I think that sort of supports the idea that this isn't some bailout. This is the government seeing an opportunity and stepping in to get what it can. But again, the devil will be in the details.
1: Right. And these condos, the market price for them, they're all sitting unsold, hundreds, thousands of them. These are expensive condos. That's why they're not selling. They're not selling because they're too expensive. People can't afford. So why don't these developers just lower their prices? Isn't that the way the free market's supposed to work?
14: I mean, we have to recognize that one of the reasons that the housing system isn't a dysfunction is because the municipalities are out of control with overregulating and setting fees at way too high levels. So yes, absolutely. There's downward pressure on prices right now because, you know, we got tariffs, we got a lot of global economic uncertainty, a lot of this stuff is going on in the world that's making people nervous about their jobs and their future. So there's downward pressure on prices right now. But prices can't fall below costs, right? Just, you know, normally, right? And so costs are way too high because the municipal governments are completely out of control and are charging way too high fees. So that needs to be part of this. We have to remember that we are still in a housing crisis. Yes, prices are coming down, but prices for rent or to buy are still about where they were in 2019 or around there. And know what everybody was saying in 2019? We're in a housing crisis. Nobody thought we were in a good situation in our housing system then. So we still are in a very bad housing situation. And so lowering those costs absolutely must be a part of this, because until we address the root cause of our housing crisis, which is a severe housing shortage caused in large part by municipal overregulation and high fees. Until we solve that, we're just going to be lurching from crisis to crisis. And that's the root problem we need to solve.
1: Peter Waldkirch is my guest, Abundant Housing Vancouver. The plan by government to buy up these unsold empty condos, turn them into affordable housing. Peter, who do you think should get first crack to live in these homes? Who should qualify? Do you think this should be an income-tested program? Do you think first-time buyers, if you've never owned a home before, you should go to the front of the line? Families, essential workers, like who gets first crack at this?
14: I mean, this, I got to say, is one of the reasons why I am sometimes skeptical about the government playing too large a role in the housing market, is because you're always going to end up in a situation where you're picking winners and winners and losers, right? And I don't want to be in that situation. I'd rather have a functioning system that allows people to make choices for themselves. And so, you know, a good example of this, just to give you one small example, or, you know, people often complain about how there's not enough family-sized condos. There's too many small one-bedrooms, right? Well, the reason why there's so many one-bedrooms being built is because there's huge demand for them. There are a lot of children living in their parents' basements who would love to get out and start their own lives and move out on their own. There's a lot of people right now who are living in two or three bedroom homes who are living with roommates. And, you know, with four or five roommates jammed into a two or three bedroom sort of type place, and they would love to move out into a one bedroom place of their own. So, you know, there's this huge demand for housing. And again, until we solve that, until we grow the pie, right, we're going to be in a situation where we're just trying to slice it in slightly different ways and picking slightly better winners and choosers. And there's always going to be losers as long as the pie isn't big enough for everybody. So I really think that should be the focus of where we're going, because look, we are in a housing crisis and there are a lot of people in really severe housing need, and choosing between them is a difficult task.
1: Peter, it's a fascinating one for sure. We're going to see how it unfolds here in the days ahead. Thanks a lot for coming on to talk about it today.
14: Thanks for having me on.
1: All right, you're welcome. That is Peter Waldkirch there, Abundant Housing Vancouver. As you heard him say there, he's got a lot of questions about how this program is going to work. But in principle, he thinks it's a good idea. You've got these empty, unsold condos sitting on the market. Empty. All these families want to move into affordable housing. So why not? Why not have the government buy them up if they can get a discount rate on them? Does this make sense to you? Can you please phone me and let me know? 604-280-9898 is the number. *9898 on your cell. Talked about this on the show earlier in the week. I spoke to mortgage broker Ron Butler about it. He doesn't like it one bit.
15: British Columbia, but taxpayers in Brandon, Manitoba and Quebec City are going to see their money go to save condo developers in Vancouver. Let them keep dropping the price. And by the way, if they can't continue, let them go into receivership.
1: That's Ron Butler. Let them go into receivership then. Let them drop their prices. If they don't want to drop their prices, let them go bankrupt. Because that's the way the free market works. Pierre Poilievre, the federal conservative leader, teeing off on this.
16: Where's your bailout? You, the single mother who has to turn back items at the grocery checkout. Where is your bailout? The young couple who can't afford a home.
1: Where's your bailout? How come these developers are getting a bailout? Well, government says it's not a bailout, though, right? 604-280-9898, *9898 on your cell. Your calls are next.
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1: All right, talking about the great condo. Don't call it a bailout. That's what the government says, not a bailout. They say this is just a genius plan here for affordable housing. What could possibly go wrong here? Maybe it is the right thing to do here. Let's see what you think. Alex in New West. Hi, Alex. Go ahead.
33: Good morning, Mike. Yeah, why don't they put this money into our medical system? Okay. David Eby is also taking away the property tax deferment program, make it impossible for me to now have to pay my property tax. You know, the government will give me 60 oxy for free, but they won't give me physiotherapy. So I'm sitting in my car in agony, and they're going to buy condos. This is just nuts. Fix the medical system, for God's sakes.
1: Thank you, Alex, for the call. I've heard a lot of similar calls and emails from the listeners here who think this is should not be a priority. We should not be bailing out these developers. John in Seashell. Hi, John. Go ahead.
34: Business, as government should be, is governed by generally accepted accounting principles. And this bailout is a distinct violation of the matching principle, as would be seen in the CICA handbook or the CPA handbook. And it is just a fundamental, egregious error. Why on earth are there thousands of condos that cannot be bought that are overpriced? It is total incompetence. But once again, the voter, we elected the Liberals federally, and we elected EB and the clown show. So it is us that is to blame. And the people of British Columbia have to take prosperity.
1: So what do you think should be done? Do you think with all these empty condos, just let them sit there empty, right?
34: Unfortunately, it's very sad, but the debacle has to be perpetuated. Yes, it's the same type of crap as happens when you get into the Fast Ferry debacle or anything else in business that the government touches. Let the people be the business people and sink or swim. That's okay. What I do. I've done it for 30 years, sink or swim, and I prefer it that way.
1: Thank you, John, for the call. Mike in White Rock. Hi, Mike. Go ahead.
0: Canadian Mortgage Housing Agency, 4,367 empty condos assessed, and Andrew Yan saying a million of them, or a third of them, are over a million. This is not just a housing crisis. This is a banking crisis because the developers have not paid for these things in full. There are mortgages and money owing against this. And this is about them getting out from under owing that money. So we, the taxpayers, are now going to take over these mortgages and save the banks. Our central bank operates, the Bank of Canada, at an $8.5 billion loss. They can't even operate a bank at break even. So this is going to be a catastrophic financial problem. And who's going to come in to basically bail out the banks on this? It's not the developers.
1: Thank you, Mike. And thank you for making that point about the number of these condos that are so expensive. Like a third of them are over $1 million. So is the government going to buy up $1 million condos? Is that the plan here? Are they going to buy the cheaper stuff, which are essentially shoeboxes in the sky, little tiny one-bedroom or studio condos? Is that what they're going to buy? How is that going to help young families? There's so many questions here. Trevor in Surrey. Hi, Trevor. Go ahead.
3: Hi, thanks for having the show here. Let them sink. Let them go into receivership and let the market deal with it the proper way here. In all honesty, it's just another bailout, and all we're doing is we're screwing over the younger generations here by deforming the market, what it should be correcting here. So how do you explain this to all the people who are forced to close? Otherwise, the developers would sue them into the Stone Age here. Now they're being put on the line here, and they're going to have subsidized housing right beside them, and they had to close. Otherwise, they're going to be facing litigation. These developers are getting a bailout. It's absolutely outrageous. And our government is already bailing out with bond market buy-ups and toxic mortgages anyways off the bank's books.
1: Thank you, Trevor, for the call. And I thought you raised a good point. Like, imagine the person who actually bought a condo here at the top of the market, just bit the bullet, paid top dollar for a condo, and then the next day the government comes out and says, we're going to buy up the empty one next door to you, and you'll be able to have a rent-to-own. You're like, oh, no, can I cancel my purchase? Yeah, I feel for people who have already purchased here at the top of the market here. I wonder how they're feeling about it right now. So many calls coming in on this. Of course, a super popular topic. Mike at cknw.com. Send me an email on this one today. Let me know what you think about it. Mike at cknw.com. We're going to continue to follow this one for you going forward here on the show. All right, we take a break. Top of the hour, your news is coming up. Then we go live across Canada for Crosstalk. We'll talk about 24 Sussex Drive. It was the official residence of the Prime Minister. Now it's falling apart. It's a wreck. It's a teardown. Now we got the plan to rebuild 24 Sussex Drive. Should this be a priority for the country right now? That's next on Crosstalk, live across Canada. Stick around.
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10: 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And if it hits a 4 o'clock...
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10: 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Bug index is low.
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10: 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Fire it up.
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20: Global news at 10 o'clock. Good morning. I'm Erin Ubells. Prime Minister Mark Carney says the government plans to restore 24 Sussex by launching a fundraising campaign and a national design competition. Carney making that announcement in Ottawa today.
21: So we're turning to the country's most innovative architects, designers, and builders for solutions to find the most ambitious, exciting, and affordable solutions. The winning proposal will be announced by Canada Day next year.
20: The 35-room mansion, built back in 1896, was abandoned as the official Ottawa residence of the Prime Minister in 2015. Taxpayers have since been shelling out tens of thousands of dollars each year to maintain the vacant property. The United Nations has urged Venezuela to lift social media restrictions to help Venezuelans abroad access information about their families following two devastating earthquakes. With cell service still out, many are turning to social media and online registries to search for missing persons. Independent registries estimate up to 40,000 people are likely missing. Authorities say the quakes have killed at least 589 people and left thousands injured. Global Affairs Canada officials are not aware of any Canadians affected by the quakes, but are in touch with regional partners and aid groups to contribute to humanitarian efforts. With summer break now here, advocates are raising concerns of some kids losing access to healthy meals provided by their schools. Kirsten Beardsley with Food Banks Canada says people have been depending on them twice as much in the last 6 years, with more than 2.2 million monthly visits nationally. A third of those visits are made by children. To ensure students remain fed over the summer, Food Banks Canada has prepared thousands of packs of nutritious items specifically for children. Beardsley says these packs will be distributed to food banks across the country, alleviating pressure on them.
22: After the bell, what we do at Food Banks Canada is assemble 220,000 packs of child-friendly, nutritious foods for kids, and those get shared with food banks from coast to coast to coast. So every single province and territory in Canada will receive some packs, and then food banks work with their communities and deliver those packs weekly throughout the summer months.
20: Food Banks Canada encourages people to learn about childhood hunger on their website, as well as donate to their nearest location. The Toronto Maple Leafs have the top pick in today's NHL draft, and Canadian forward Gavin McKenna is expected to be taken with that pick. The San Jose Sharks hold the second pick, while the Vancouver Canucks will choose third, ahead of the Buffalo Sabres and New York Rangers. The draft will be held over 2 days at KeyBank Center in Buffalo, New York. Global News time is 10:03. In the weather forecast, periods of rain ending this afternoon, a chance of showers through the rest of the day, windy near the water with a high of 16 degrees, down to 13 tonight, a mainly cloudy tomorrow, much of the same as well, a 60% chance of showers through the weekend, and a high of 19 degrees Saturday night, 30% chance of showers, a low of 14. Outside CKNW in downtown Vancouver right now, it is 14 degrees. Global News time is 10:03. I'm Erin Ubels.
0: HeroesLottery.com. Don't miss the huge early bird with

0: Toronto. Guys, thanks for jumping on today.
1: Let's go.
0: All right, guys, thanks a lot for doing it. Yeah, let's get it going here for sure. Let's talk about the big story of the week here in Vancouver, guys. And that is the plan by government to buy up thousands of empty, unsold condos and convert them into affordable housing. What a great idea. What could possibly go wrong? Guys, we've got a housing bubble here in Vancouver. The market has gone cold. There's like 4,000 condos sitting unsold, unwanted on the market. They're too expensive. Nobody can afford them. Along comes the government here, says, we'll buy them. We'll buy them. And we'll buy them at a bulk rate, get a discount, turn them into affordable housing. Man, what a fight and a debate we've had over this in Vancouver this week, guys. I'm interested in your thoughts on it. Let's have a listen to Carney here first. So here's the Prime Minister. Now, this is interesting. He's a lot of developers supported the federal Liberals, have given donations to the Liberal Party. And Carney was asked, and any of your developer buddies here come and say, hey, could you buy my condos here? Listen to his answer.
2: No developer asked for this for me directly. The province of British Columbia, which initiated the idea, sees an opportunity, potentially given what's happening in that market, to convert some of these condos that are lying unsold to affordable housing. So buying them at a discount at the right time, financing, terming that out, setting up a rent-to-own structure for truly affordable housing.
0: Okay, rent-to-own, all right? So you no down payment. You just rent the place, but part of your rent would go into an equity position in the condo. You'd eventually own it. Shea Ganim in Edmonton, what do you think of this?
3: I think it's crazy. I think it's absolutely crazy. I think, Pierre Poilievre coming out and saying this is a straight-up bailout of the developers. I don't know how you characterize it as much else. I mean, you're there. We sort of have been in this great position of being the affordable housing option when it comes to Canada. And I know the government set out to reduce the price. I mean, this is all about affordable housing, right? And you've got a situation now where you've got condos languishing on the market because nobody wants to buy them. We all know that if the price came down far enough, people would buy them. It's not like there aren't people looking for housing in the Lower Mainland. There always is. I think from what I've read and what I've heard and what it looks like to me is a lot of developers saw the overheated market. We know how crazy it was and decided I'm going to get in on this. And I've heard, they built some tiny little units at exorbitant prices and people have said, no, we're not going to do it. So to me, that's the market. It's literally called the real estate market. If you want to sell whatever you're selling, price it at a price that someone wants to buy it.
0: Right.
3: In no way should the government come riding to the rescue of anybody involved here. This is not anything for the government to do under the guise of affordable housing. It will become affordable housing if you stay out of the way. If you prop up the market, it won't.
0: Okay, well, when you put that to Carney and to David Eby this week, their answer was, well, these developers don't want to drop their prices. They don't want to take a bath here. They'd rather let them sit empty, who knows, for years. And this is the fastest, most efficient way to get affordable housing that the government said they wanted to build anyway. So they said, look, these are already built. Let's just buy these. Let's have a listen to Eby here. So this is David Eby, the Premier of British Columbia here. Again, the government feeling the heat here. This is a corporate bailout for fat cat real estate developers who got rich when the market was booming. Here's his answer to that.
4: If you are a condo developer took a bet on the high end of the market and you're facing significant potential loss of profits, what we are proposing will not assist you. What we see as an opportunity right now is the chance to buy products below the cost of construction, below the cost of what government can build them for, and make them available through a rent-to-own program for British Columbians.
0: Okay, Loren, what do you think of that? Like, is he saying that these developers are not going to get rich off of this anyway? They're still going to lose money because they're going to buy them at a discount. What do you think?
5: I don't know if that's supposed to make people feel better. You know, I know we like to point the fingers and say, you're still going to lose and maybe I'll get to win. There's been so few details on how this is really going to work. And they've admitted they made a mistake and maybe should have waited to talk about this before they knew exactly how this was all going to go down. Like, okay, so if they get a big discount, and if they then sell them again at a reduced price, like a good reduced price, then the taxpayer and the wannabe homeowner or condo owner at least could potentially win. But if it's even

0: close to the original price, like only slightly downgraded, then I think people have a right to be steamed and call this a bailout. And at the end of the day, whether the developer wins or loses, they should be treated the way I would be treated. And I don't often like to say, like, that's not fair. I wouldn't get the same help from government. But I wouldn't. Mm. If I built a house, lived in it, then had to go sell it because I was moving somewhere, and I built it for $500, and now I had to sell it for $400, I don't wait for Ottawa or the Premier of Manitoba to come to me with some sort of magic check that, you know, gets me at least closer to what I built it for. But I also wouldn't wait for them to come and buy it at a reduced price. Like, I have to sell it at what it's worth. So if it's now worth less, it's worth less. And correct me if I'm wrong, Mike, like, these condos in Vancouver, you know, the average condo size in Winnipeg, I think it's about 1,000 square feet. In some of your downtown condos, I was reading, it's 500. So like half the size of what I get here for a bazillion times the price. Like, I haven't got that for years as to how the condo market has been working in some of the bigger cities in this country. So I give it a big thumbs down for this.
1: Yeah, some of these condos here in Vancouver are absolutely tiny, been called basically a dog crate in the sky or a shoebox, and tiny, tiny condo. So who's going to buy those? I mean, you know, there's studios or whatever. I mean, we're worried about young families trying to get into a first home, so they're not going to want those. Then if you start talking about some of these bigger condos, like two bedrooms or three bedrooms, these things are like $1 million, man. There's like 30% of the unsold condos here are over $1 million. So is the government talking about buying up $1 million condos here? This is a lot of the questions are being asked. Brad Smith, you got the same deal in Toronto. I mean, there's been a housing bubble there too, right?
2: Yeah.
3: God, yeah. Let's first of all talk about Carney when he was a banker. He was all about the free market. And then we got that clip this week from 2011, George Stromboulopoulos' show. It's where he said, no, you have to let the market work. There's no bailouts. And let's just be honest. There's like these developers are, they're going to lose money. They're not going to make money, but this is not about affordable housing. They're doing this so that developers won't pack up and leave with the uncertainty of where Canada's going. It doesn't matter if they made millions, maybe even billions of dollars when the housing market was hot. It doesn't matter, because if they pack up and leave, then you have to restructure, look for all new developers to come in. If this is like what we're talking about, it makes me think about one statement. Like, they say that you're going to, you know, rent these to own these. It makes me think of you will own nothing and you will be happy, because what BC's solution to the housing crisis is to use your tax dollars to rescue developers to buying overpriced condos that nobody wanted. And then they call this affordable housing. Or in other words, taxpayers are now on the hook to bail out developers to buy the condos that nobody wanted and then call it free market. Like, this is insane that this was proposed this week.
1: Right. And it's not just BC taxpayers, of course, to be paying, right? It'd be taxpayers across the country. It'd be federal money going into this thing to
2: and
1: buy condos in Vancouver. Well, exactly. So
3: yeah, Shay's
1: got to
3: pay for it. What's going on?
1: Thank you, Shay. Thank you for buying our unwanted condos here. Pierre Poilievre. Let's listen to Poilievre teeing off on this. So this is the federal conservative leader. He's been all over this week, just slamming it.
4: Where's your bailout? You, the single mother who has to turn back items at the grocery checkout. Where is your bailout? The young couple who can't afford a home. Where is your bailout? The auto worker in Windsor who's lost his job.
1: Yeah, where's your bailout? So that's a question Poilievre has been asking this week. He calls it a bailout. The government here is saying, no, it's not. It's not a bailout. This is just a genius affordable housing plan that we've got going on here. But, you know, Poilievre says, just let them go broke. Let these developers declare bankruptcy or go insolvent or go into receivership, whatever, if that's what it takes. Or lower your prices. If you can't sell them, lower your prices. It's a free market system. That's the way it's supposed to work. Is that, Shay, just to go back to you in Edmonton, is that what you think should happen? The government should stay out of it, right? These developers 100%. Should lower their prices.
2: Absolutely. Like, we know there's a housing crisis. There's a housing shortage. Those places will sell if you get them to a price where people think they're worth the value and people want to spend the money. It's that simple. And it is a real estate market. You've overpriced it. Sorry, that's on you. It's not on me and Lauren and Brad and anybody else. There's no taxpayer that needs to come riding to your rescue. It's yours. You deal with it. It's your mess. Nobody else's.
3: But Shay, when you're looking at this, aren't you thinking the same thing? First of all, how preposterous this is that this came out. But I feel like mainstream media specifically this week has been actually pushing back, questioning whether the veneer's wearing off on Carney. Like, he's moving through like he's got immunity or impunity, and like with all decisions that he makes. We asked what he'd be like when he had a majority, and this is the version of him. Censorship bills, structurally removing rights, and then doing things that everyone's going, what?
1: Well, I'll tell you.
2: Yeah, I agree. Yeah, totally.
1: They were all kind of admitting this week that they had not communicated this property. There was a perception here that maybe this got blurted out earlier than they anticipated because there are so many unanswered questions here. Like the housing minister here was asked this week, are you going to buy up $1 million condos? And she said, well, those are some of the details working out. Maybe we won't buy the $1 million ones.
3: Worst audio I've ever heard. Oh my God.
0: I know. Why on, or, you know, every once in a while you sit there and you think like, who's in the room with these people that's like, let's just go out in front of a mic and say we're going to buy these condos but have zero
3: Lorraine,
0: details.
3: She's the
0: zero
3: housing minister.
0: How's it going to work? We're just going to, everyone's going to love it. We won't prep for any possible questions that were coming up. Like what they should do is do this like it's a blow, you know, when businesses have to go out of sale and get some big yellow signs with red letters and just call it like a flash sale of condos and that'll get them in. I think that's the
3: I'll
0: answer,
3: stand out with the spinning sign in front.
1: Okay.
0: Yes, there we go. We all get work from this.
1: Okay, guys, I'll jump in there. It's our first break on Crosstalk today. When we come back, let's keep talking about housing affordability here. Such a hot topic. The brand new list that just came out this week. What are the most affordable cities in the country for housing? Think about that. We'll tell you on the other side. Don't go anywhere.
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16: 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This is Crosstalk.
1: All right, welcome back to Crosstalk, live across Canada. This is Mike Smith in Vancouver. Shay Gannam is in Edmonton. Loren McNabb in Winnipeg. Brad Smith in Toronto. Speaking of housing affordability, let's talk about the brand new survey out just this week from Realtor Royal LePage. Which cities in Canada are the most affordable for housing? Have a listen to this report. Global News anchor Sonia Sunger.
17: Royal LePage has released its list of most affordable cities. And no surprise here, Vancouver did not make the list, nor did any other city or town in British Columbia. The survey ranks cities based on average home prices, incomes, and mortgage costs. Topping the list of most affordable cities is Lethbridge, Alberta, where you can get a typical home for about $388,000, followed by St. John, New Brunswick at $265,000, and Thunder Bay, Ontario at just under $340,000.
1: Okay, so that's the Global News anchor in Vancouver just pointing out that, of course, Vancouver did not meet the list. Not a single city in all of British Columbia cracked the top 15 here. But everyone
0: I'm
1: else.
0: I'm sorry
1: on
0: I
1: the
0: laughed
1: panel.
0: There, but that awesome. gave me the giggles. Yeah. I was like, there it is. Yep.
1: I don't blame you. So, I mean, you've got Lethbridge, Alberta is represented here. Ontario is represented here. Thunder Bay. Winnipeg is on the list
2: Edmonton.
1: Here.
2: Edmonton.
1: Where you are. Edmonton is on the list. So, but British Columbia, nowhere to be seen here. We're the most expensive housing in the country. So, over to you, Shay. Lethbridge, Alberta, the number yep. one affordable city in the whole country here. What do you think? What's Lethbridge like? Should I move there?
2: Lethbridge is a lovely town. I've only been there a couple of times. It is windy. It is very windy down in Lethbridge. You would have to know that. But yeah, it's wonderful. I think, you know, this is sort of what we've talked about for years and years and years in this country, right? Where we have seen the price of housing get out of control in some of the big cities. It was really, I gotta say, encouraging and kind of interesting to see Edmonton remain on that list. Calgary is nowhere near that list. And for the longest time, Calgary and Edmonton were pretty close. Calgary was always, you know, we talked to a realtor here this week about this report, and he said for all of his career, and he's been in the game a long time, Calgary would typically be 7, maybe 8% higher than Edmonton. And it's always been that way. Now it's not even close. Like Edmonton's on that list. Calgary isn't. They're a couple $100,000 average more than Edmonton. And that's just the influx of people that have fled BC. Frankly, and Toronto, Brad, like it's too expensive to live there. So we've seen so many people from those places come here. And the way it works in Alberta is they land in Calgary, and that's so you see that happen, and then it spreads out. So Edmonton is very affordable now, as you know, stacking up against the rest of the country. It will slowly go up as more people come to Alberta. That's the way it works. But you know, it's been like this for a long, long time, and I think people are starting to make choices and saying we're getting out. Vancouver, Toronto, we can't do it anymore. Victoria, all those places, they're beautiful. I love them, but I don't know how people make a go of it. I really don't.
1: Brad, you're in Toronto. On two Ontario cities make the list here for most affordable. Thunder Bay, Ontario, third most affordable city in the whole country. Windsor as well, coming in at number 11 here on the list. Your thoughts?
3: Yes, well, all respect to T-Bay and the Dirty Dub, as we call it, Windsor in Ontario. But it's funny that we're talking about this. We go from one story on BC and Vancouver and the condo market bailout to Lethbridge being the most affordable. And it's like, if this doesn't tell you that Canada's whole system as a whole has become a global embarrassment, like we're still one of the highest, if not one or two or three, of one of the worst housing crises. Because to a large degree, the Canada's economy has been built on the housing bubble over the last 20 years. If you don't believe me, home prices have outpaced wage growth for decades. Wealth inequality, we can talk about that. Older homeowners got rich on paper while younger Canadians and newcomers got priced out. And then money and talent, where it should have flowed is to you know, the economy, private sector, it went into real estate instead. So the issue is right now is if you even look at the mortgages and how they're done in Canada, you're not betting on your house, you know, becoming more valuable, but you're betting on the economy and it doing well and the rates adjusting around it. So it really is is a crazy situation. And then tie that in with high extreme household debt. And I feel like, you know, Minister Champagne, Francois Champagne, sitting here being like, Mr. Speaker, we have the worst economy for housing in Canada. It's like, this is insane.
1: Okay. All right. Loren in Winnipeg. Loren, Winnipeg comes in number 10 on this list. You can get a place in Winnipeg for $424K here. What do you think?
0: Yeah, $424K for your detached home. I think it was $290 for the condo. There's two sides to this. Part of me thinks that's great because we're still affordable. People can get into those homes. If you look at our median or average salary, you need 7 times that to maybe buy a home, or in places like Toronto or Vancouver, you need 10 to 15 times your average salary to get into a home. But I still think here we hear the exact same thing. Like, you know, your wages, your salary has not kept up with the cost of everything else, of inflation and of the housing market. And we still hear on the regular from Manitobans who talk about the fact that they can't get into the game. Young adults are staying at home longer. So you can call it affordable, and I'm going to use that in quotes all you want. But if it just doesn't feel like that way to your personal space, then it doesn't work. And the challenge here in Manitoba is that, you know, we're sort of that steady as you go, really diversified economy. We're not really coming out of the gates hard, but we're not tanking either. And we're just been, you know, average. And so that's been a good thing to keep prices down. We've largely avoided the housing crisis that you've seen in other cities. But I don't know if the average person would say that it feels like that to them. We just had someone call in this week about, you know, a house they looked at went $180,000 over asking. So we still see all those bidding wars, which I think is an issue for many. And the other thing I think that is really hard for most folks is that I wonder if we're getting to the point where the next generation, that idea of owning a home might still exist, but it'll be very, very different than the home I own, and definitely different than the home my parents own.
3: Oh God,
0: in terms of size, space, yard, and all the rest. Yeah. Mm. I think there's many pockets of Winnipeg that will start to see that too.
3: Yeah.
1: Okay. Well, have you got any empty unsold condos there that Mark Carney come and buy up maybe? Turn them into...
0: No, the government already bought them. The government buys all our condos. That's what we do. Well, no.
3: When I heard those prices coming from Toronto, I was like, please, I've got to move there. I have to. When someone here hears $400,000 for anything, they're going, how can I buy that? Please.
1: Yeah, I'll tell you.
0: Yeah,
1: The thing here in British Columbia, guys, Vancouver, of course, no surprise, they don't make this list, the most expensive housing in the country, but all of British Columbia here... not a single city makes the top 15 most affordable. And I was thinking, like, like Prince George or Nanaimo or Kamloops, you can't get a decent, affordable home there. Like, what is going on? Why is it in the entire country? And one of the reasons, it's an interesting survey that Royal LePage does, because it not only compares home prices, but it compares it to average income in that particular province, and then does an affordability calculation. And that's how they come up with this affordability list, which I think is an interesting way to do it. The other thing they asked is, would you be willing to leave? Would you be willing to move to buy an affordable home? And a lot of people in Vancouver are doing that. There's a lot of people moving from BC to Alberta, for example. But a lot of people in Vancouver said, we know it's expensive here. We love it. It's beautiful. We're not going to move.
2: It is.
1: So that's just the way it is. Okay, guys, take a break here. Our second one on Crosstalk. When we come back, 24 Sussex Drive, the plan to rebuild it. It's supposed to be the official residence of the Prime Minister. Lately, it's been the residence of rats and everything else crawling around there. It's a teardown. That's next.
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4: Global News at 10:30. Good morning, I'm Erin Ubels. The federal government planning to restore 24 Sussex. Prime Minister Mark Carney giving those details in a news conference in Ottawa today.
5: We're launching a national design and build competition to restore 24 Sussex Drive to become once again a secure, accessible and sustainable official residence and a working venue for Canada's future prime ministers.
4: The 35-room mansion was built back in 1896 and was abandoned as the official Ottawa residence of the prime minister in 2015. Nearly 600 people have been killed by two powerful earthquakes that struck Venezuela this week. Authorities say Wednesday night's 7.2 and 7.5 magnitude quakes were among the strongest to strike the South American country in more than a century. Foreign Affairs Minister Anita Anand says Canada is sending $5 million in humanitarian aid.
6: We will be looking to continue to do more, and I'm working with my officials to contact Canadians in Venezuela to support them as needed. We are also working closely with our embassy in Colombia to ensure that humanitarian support is distributed and that Canadians are supported.
4: Global Affairs Canada has said it's not aware of any Canadians affected by the earthquakes. Global News time is 10:31. In the weather forecast, a 60% chance of showers, windy, 16 degrees, much of the same tonight, down to 13, and mainly cloudy tomorrow with showers, a high of 19. Outside, CKNW in downtown Vancouver, 14. On the markets, the Dow Jones up 106, TSX up 159 Canadian dollar, trading at 70.47 cents U.S. Global News time is 10:32. I'm Erin Ubels.
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8: All right, welcome back to Crosstalk, live across Canada. This is Mike Smith in Vancouver. Shea Ganim is in Edmonton. Loren McNabb in Winnipeg. Brad Smith is in Toronto. Guys, let's talk about the plan to restore 24 Sussex Drive. Now, it's been empty for more than a decade. The roof leaks. The pipes are rusted. There's dead rodents in the walls. The water damage throughout the building. It costs Canadian taxpayers about $150,000 every year just to let it sit there and rot. Now Prime Minister Mark Carney says enough is enough. He says he's launching a national competition to restore 24 Sussex Drive. Here's Carney making the announcement this morning. Let's listen.
5: A nation is more than the people who live in it today. It includes everyone who came before us and everyone who will come after. Our institutions are how we carry forward what we were given and how we pass that on, at least intact, ideally improved, to those who follow. 24 Sussex Drive is one of these institutions, and we will not let it crumble.
8: Okay, so he says there'll be a national competition here to select a builder, designer, and there'll be a fundraising drive as well to help pay for it here. Pierre Poilievre of the Federal Conservative leader asked about it. Let's listen.
9: What do you think should happen to 24 Sussex?
10: I really don't think about it at all. You know, I just think when I go around this country and I meet so many people who can't afford a place to live, when I see the homelessness on our streets and I see the young people who are desperate to start families but can't get a house to do it, I just think the last thing on our minds should be 24 Sussex Drive.
8: Okay, so it looks like we're going to, there's something's going to happen here at 24 Sussex Drive. $37 million was the estimated cost. That's a few years old, that estimate now. Probably come in more than that. All right, Loren, what do you think?
11: Well, it's easily going to come in more than that. Anyone who's even done a minor renovation of their, like, closet knows that whatever you budgeted for it is never what it's going to be, particularly in this climate. So we all know it's going to be a lot more than that. Look, I think there was a time I would have argued that we should do this, that we need to have it for, you know, the symbolism, that he needs to have it to have heads of state come visit, that there's an argument to have a space that sort of sets the presence of the prime minister. I don't know if I feel that way anymore. And I will say that, you know, the ridiculousness of the fact that we went from this condo glut in Vancouver to affordable cities conversation the last time around. And now we're talking about how do we restore a 35-room mansion for a man and his wife. It's wild. And so I'm trying to get to the space where I can understand it. You know, I look at the White House, which is vastly different. I look at Buckingham Palace, which the king said he's not even going to live in anymore. I look at all these spaces and think maybe it's time to move on. And I think Polyev, in some respects, to at least say he doesn't think about it, I like that response because, man, we got a whole host of other problems to worry about, and I don't know if this is one of them. At the very least, I will say the Taxpayers Federation came out today, and they're not against restoring it, but they would like to see the Prime Minister promise that it will be fundraiser dollars only and zero tax dollars involved. And if we can get to that, then have at her.
8: Yeah, Carney announced a fundraising campaign, so they're going to try to raise money voluntarily for this, and I wonder how many Canadians would be willing to donate to this fund. Brad Smith, what do you think?
12: Guys, we are about to GoFundMe for 24 Sussex Drives. That's where we are now. That's the conversation. And after today's crosstalk, we're all going to be real estate professionals, clearly. But let's just touch on Carney's statement for a second, right? And he's talking about, you know, essentially claiming that our history is important now, unless you're, you know, John A. McDonald Ryerson or Dundas. But I digress. I'm actually torn between this one because people might get mad about this, but I did watch UFC Freedom 250. I'm a huge MMA fan. And watching the White House was, you know, people could just go, okay, there's fights on the lawn. This is going to be ridiculous. But the White House wasn't just a backdrop. It was a character in the show. And yes, it has more history and it's more famous, but the inside access to that White House that night was so unbelievable that it just made me think about this. 1896, this has been around. It's housed our prime ministers and some of the greatest people that ever come to this country. It's important not to erase it, but I agree with Loren in saying that this should be privately funded. Donald Trump's just done it down with the White House. We can't get into a situation where optics don't matter because you can't spend $40 million on a house while people can't afford a house in the last two stories. But I really do think that this is something that we should cherish and praise, and it should be an established building that represents the greatest of what Canada has been before and what could be in the future.
8: But you think it should be privately funded?
12: I don't think taxpayers should be paying for it. You have to ask the question is how in 2015 did this place become a rat hole? How does a government let that happen to its institutions? And is it just because they didn't care about traditions at that point to not care about something that, again, housed people for over 100 years, the greatest Canadians that have ever come before us?
8: Yeah, okay. Shay, what do you think?
13: Yeah, I disagree with all of you. I think this is, of all the things that the government spends money on, I think it's embarrassing that we're having a conversation about whether or not we're going to build an official residence and whether or not taxpayers should pay for it. I think it's a commentary to how political things have become, where prime ministers have just been paralyzed because they don't want somebody to come after them for saying, oh, you're spending all this money on your own place. Yeah. So Carney has said, well, I'll never live there. It's got nothing to do with me. I'm out. Don't worry about it. But I mean, I think if you're going to be a grown-up country, you have an official residence. Like you mentioned the White House. Can you imagine if somebody said, well, we're not going to do that anymore. 10 Downing Street? No, go find your own place. That's not how it works. You need to have that. I just think it shouldn't have gotten to the place that it did, where it's falling apart and prime ministers can't live there. And what are we going to do with it? Well, fix it. What do you mean, what are you going to do with it? You fix the damn thing. It's a simple thing. It shouldn't have gone on for as long as it has. You know, we're talking about $1.4 billion in a condo bailout. That's ludicrous. Let's say this is probably, I don't know, $50 million. I don't know how you spend $50 million on a house, to be honest with you, but they're going to do it. It should have been done. We shouldn't have let it get to this point. And just get it done. Just get it fixed, and that's it. And I think Polyev should have said that. He pivots to his talking points. I get it, but This doesn't need to be political. I really wish it wasn't.
14: You mean the Pierre Polyev who lives in Stornoway, the official
11: right? Yes.
14: publicly funded residence?
13: Let the PM live in there, Pierre. How
15: well,
13: about
15: maybe
13: that?
15: if we just showed fiscal responsibility and not send almost $4 million to Lebanon to improve bathrooms at a ski lodge, or maybe we just focused on actually creating some sort of substance in Canada that shows pride in traditions. To your point, Shay, like so that we don't let it become a rat hole, we wouldn't be in this situation.
13: It should be like
15: Polyev,
13: that.
15: Polyev, if he was prime minister, do you think he'd be saying, let's pass it off. I don't want to live there. No, we'd find a way to message it. To Shay's point, which is this is important. It's got to be important.
13: It is.
15: It's part of Canada.
14: Yeah, I mean,
11: Polyev. This is what we do, though. I don't know about the cities you're in, but in Winnipeg, you know, we declare things heritage sites and they have value and we should keep them and maintain them. The problem is once we do that, nobody wants to buy them or fix them or pay for that cost. And so things just go into disrepair.
8: Yeah.
11: And so in debating about it for so long, we've obviously made the problem far, far worse. I don't disagree with your point, Shay, and it's embarrassing to even say we don't have this space that he can live in and we can invite heads of state to and host parties. And that's all part of being a leader. That is important. I just question, do we need that? As much as I'd love to preserve the history, do we need it at this cost? And is there another secondary solution, another home that might be less? Is there something else with historical significance? Because you didn't care about it enough all these years to prevent it from getting where it is. So was there ever a scenario where they considered what other house could it be? Should we build again? Maybe we start fresh. I don't know. But the cost of this, I still think, is hard to stomach.
14: I think it's crazy, though, that we're spending hundreds of millions of dollars just keeping this thing from falling down every year with nobody living in it. I think it's a national embarrassment that the official residence of the prime minister became a home of rats and asbestos and mold and just the thing is a money pit teardown. I think that's just an embarrassment for Canada. So, but like you said, Shay, we've known about this for many years and no prime minister wanted to touch this thing with a 10-foot pole because they didn't want to be accused of spending the public's money on their own home effectively. So I can understand why it didn't get done, but I do think it's an embarrassment. I think this is probably the least offensive solution here to let's finally bite the bullet. Let's do it. We know what it's going to cost. It's going to cost a lot of money. It's going to go over budget. We all know it, but try to fundraise it, like try to get the public to buy into it and get excited about it and launch a fundraising campaign. So I think it'll be interesting to see how much money they're able to raise. Like, will individuals donate to this? Will nonprofits get on board with this? Can they do something in the new residence where they pay some tribute to the people who donated to build the thing? You know, could preserve their names there somehow. So I'm going to be
15: interested. Is Mark Carney going to come out and do an Instagram post where it says link in bio, donate?
13: Well, there's going to be a wing named for somebody, I would assume. Why not?
14: Well, they should. I think they should try to make it as easy as possible for people to donate to it. Now, I see like Loren said, the Canadian Taxpayers Federation calling on Carney to guarantee that if they don't raise the entire price of this thing by donation, that there's a guarantee the taxpayers won't pay the rest. Well, you know, that means it basically will never get done. And we'd never get the thing built. So I don't know. I mean, I think that this is probably the least offensive way to proceed on this thing. And we'll see how it goes. It's an embarrassment what we got now. The prime minister of this country should live in a reasonable place. Not just for him to live in luxury, but to hold meetings, to have other heads of state visit him there. And that's what they're planning to do.
15: It's a statement piece about who we are as a country when you see that. Just no different than when you see the White House, and regardless who's in office, you go, gosh, that's the White House, for God's sakes.
14: All right, guys.
13: It's a no-brainer to me.
14: Final break on Crosstalk. When we come back on the other side, we'll talk about the Calgary Stampede, the fight over noise from the 10-day Stampede. Calgary City Hall putting their cowboy boot down. They want the noise to stop earlier. A lot of people in downtown Calgary saying they can't get to sleep when the Calgary Stampede is on. The politicians wading into this one now. Pierre Polyev, I'm speaking of him. Also, Alberta Premier Danielle Smith saying this is the no fun police here now. We're intervening in this thing. The fight over the noise at the Calgary Stampede is next on Crosstalk. Don't go anywhere.
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8: All right, welcome back to Crosstalk. Live across Canada, this is Mike Smith in Vancouver. Loren McNabb is in Winnipeg. Brad Smith is in Toronto. Shea Ganim is in Edmonton. Let's talk about the fight over noise from the Calgary Stampede. This is really heating up here now after Calgary City Hall said there's too much noise coming from the Stampede events here. They're bringing in a noise crackdown here. And now you got the Premier intervening here. You got Pierre Poilievre, the federal conservative leader, criticizing this as well. Shay, I can't wait to hear what you have to say about this. Let's have a listen to this report here first. This is from Global News.
29: It's a 10-day party where cowboy boots are mandatory and the city pulses around the clock.
30: The 10-day event also features huge pop-up concert venues like this tent by Cowboys, built in the center of a residential portion of the downtown.
31: People need to sleep at night, okay? We have a right to sleep just as much as the people have a right to party.
29: Since announcing the change, the city has faced pressure to back off. Looks like the fun police have struck again in Calgary, Alberta Premier Danielle Smith said on social media last week, a sentiment echoed by Conservative leader Pierre Poilievre, writing City Hall gatekeepers are making a big mistake.
14: Okay, let them party. Let them make noise. Alberta Premier Danielle Smith threatening to intervene in this now. Wow. Okay, Shay, over to you. What's happening?
13: Yeah. It's gone crazy. It's really been something to watch. And the interesting thing is all these changes were made months ago. And then all of a sudden it blew up last weekend. And as far as I can tell, it started with a tweet from Rona Ambrose. And it was retweeted by Michelle Rempel-Garner. And then the premier jumped in and a bunch of her ministers jumped in. And Pierre Poilievre jumped in. And they're all piling on and talking about the fun police and all this. You're going to ruin Stampede. And it really has turned into a circus. And the mayor... I don't know how you guys feel about cursing from you know, mayors and premiers and things like that, but he went on social media because this really started to spin out of control early in the week, and he just wanted to set the record straight, and he did it in a very colorful way. This is a bit of Mayor Jeremy Farkas. This is just a piece of about a 2.5-minute expletive-laden rant that he put out on social media. Listen to this.
0: It's Mayor Jeremy, and it's time to cut through the bullshit about the Cowboys tent. By now, you've seen the coordinated smear campaign from out-of-town politicians, and they think you're stupid and want you to believe that we're somehow canceling Stampede by asking the big tents to use the same rules in place at Coachella, Lollapalooza, and all of the other world-class festivals. And that's the first piece of bullshit. We're not talking about Stampede at all. We're talking about a few off-site tents that have been treating their neighbors like garbage.
13: Wow. Eek. And it went on and went on and went on. And what in reality, they've lowered the noise limit from 75 decibels down to 70. It's a 5-minute or a 5-decibel reduction. And they've dialed back weeknight shows. Instead of 1 a.m., they need to stop by midnight. Weekends, do what you want to do. They haven't done anything to change the weekend rules. And like he said, this isn't Stampede. This isn't the Stampede grounds. These are pop-up. Well, they're not pop-ups. I mean, this is the Cowboys tent is a pretty permanent setup, but it gets really busy during Stampede. So he has said, this is where we are. Nobody raised any concerns until all of a sudden, a couple of days before, to really fire things up, Country Thunder, which is a big country music festival that was supposed to go this weekend featuring like Kane Brown and Lainey Wilson. They came out this week and canceled. They'd already had the stage built and set up and ready to go and suddenly came up and said, because of the noise restrictions and a few other reasons, we're canceling the festival. The mayor came out and said, yeah, okay. He actually said, I'm not going to speculate it has anything to do with the fact that you haven't sold any tickets and it's supposed to rain all weekend. Whatever. The noise restrictions don't even affect you. So now he's got the premier saying you have until Tuesday to reconsider what you've done, or the province may step in and intervene. It's crazy. The premier sent a letter to Calgary City Council yesterday saying, please reconsider. You have until Tuesday to change these noise rules, or the province may have to step in and intervene. Now, this morning, Farkas came back and said, no, we're not. They held a special meeting this week and said, no, we're comfortable with the decision that we've made. We're not changing it. So we'll see what happens on Tuesday. Stampede kicks off on Friday. It's wild. It's just wild.
14: Wow, that's amazing. Now, we've had Vancouver, where I am, where has been called the no fun city because we've had similar fights over noise in the past as well. We lost the Molson IndyCar race many years ago. People complained about the noise for that. And a lot of people said, can't we have some fun? Can't we have a few laughs? Why do we always have to have people saying we can't have any fun? It's a similar argument here from these politicians here. Okay, Brad, what do you think about this now?
15: Listen, my girlfriend's from Calgary. Her whole family's from Calgary. I've been to the Stampede. I love it. This is not just a Calgary and Alberta tradition. Dare I say it's a Canadian tradition. This is where, for just a short period of time, you have such a different atmosphere, environment, overall experience than you can have anywhere else in Canada. And when they talk about the Cowboys tent, just to put it into kind of context for people who don't know what it is, it's legitimately like, yes, it is a bar tent that's massive and they have a great event and live music, but this is like a legendary spot that you go to. Like you have not had the full Stampede experience in my experience if you haven't gone to this Cowboys tent. And when you talk about this, like we just built the Scotiabank Stadium out here just outside side of downtown Toronto. And all the stories running out were, oh my God, Bruno Mars is playing too loud. We can hear him. I get it's a Temp Stadium. But it, like, when you talk about infringing the fun and the experience of something that only happens once a year, and you're putting a damper on the amount of fun somebody can have. Like, I don't see this ending well, except for somebody closing down the tent or having a lot of noise violations, because those Cowboys people, they're going to fight hard to have the party that they have every year. People literally take off 2 weeks of work, don't go to work, just so they can make sure they can be prepped and ready for partying all week.
14: Okay, Loren.
11: I think if this was something that was happening like 30 weeks a year, I could see people being ticked off, but you know when it's coming. I also know people leave town during Stampede because they don't want to be around for all the hoopla and the noise, right? And so that's, is that fair? I don't know, but they know it's coming and that's what they do. I guess I would ask, and maybe I missed this in what I was reading and hearing this week, Shay, but did they suddenly get an influx in complaints? Were people really ticked off this year more than others? Are city councilor phones ringing off the hook with, you got to cut down the noise? Like, what have they really been hearing? And then with that, how public were they with even the idea that they're considering this? Because I think what really sucks for businesses is when decisions are made in short order. And so did they have days to prepare, weeks, months? Well, that makes it really, really hard for someone to respond and say, okay, but we can do this, or we can put up another wall, or maybe they bring in fuzzy, I don't know, stuffed animals to absorb the sound. I don't know. But did they have time to think, Shay, is what I'm asking, Shay.
13: Yeah, well, the mayor says these changes were actually made in April. And nobody said anything about it until all of a sudden a week before Stampede. He says, no, we didn't spring this on anybody. He's had meetings with all of these tent operators, he says. He's posted pictures of him after the meetings he's had with them and said this wasn't a concern, this wasn't a problem until all of a sudden. And he says they got about 225 noise complaints. Okay. From citizens last year, so that's where it's stood.
14: Okay, it ain't over.
15: It's all
14: that's
15: BS,
14: for sure.
15: Guys.
14: It ain't over. We'll see if Danielle Smith puts down her cowboy boot here now and does the Bigfoot on the city of Calgary. Guys, thanks for coming on today. Thanks for hanging out in Crosstalk. Let's do it again next week. That was Shay Ganim in Edmonton, Loren McNabb in Winnipeg, Brad Smith in Toronto. This is Mike Smith in Vancouver. Let's talk to you again next Friday.
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19: Global news at 11 o'clock. Good morning. I'm Erin Ubels. Prime Minister Mark Carney has unveiled plans to restore 24 Sussex Drive, the official home for prime ministers that has been uninhabitable for a decade, plagued by rats, asbestos, and mounting costs.
20: Carney says he doesn't want to see a national symbol like this crumble anymore.
21: After decades of deferred maintenance and neglect, this house sits empty.
20: Conservative leader Pierre Poilievre says this shouldn't be a government priority.
23: When I see the homelessness on our streets and I see the young people who are desperate to start families but can't get a house to do it, I just think the last thing on our minds should be 24 Sussex Drive.
20: Carney says it will be restored as a residence, but he himself will never live there.
21: This is for future prime ministers and really for Canadians.
20: David Baxter, The Canadian Press, Ottawa.
19: The death toll from two powerful earthquakes in Venezuela has risen to nearly 600, with roughly 3,000 others injured. As many as 25,000 people are still unaccounted for. In an update today, Acting President Delcy Rodriguez says rescue crews from around the world have arrived in the nation. Canada is providing $5 million in humanitarian aid to support emergency relief efforts following the 7.2 and 7.5 magnitude quakes that struck Venezuela Wednesday night. Defense is presenting its final arguments in the first-degree murder trial of the man accused of killing RCMP Constable Rick O'Brien. Nicholas Bellmare allegedly shot the officer during a 2023 police drug raid. Global's Aaron MacArthur with more.
24: The key question in this trial is what Nicholas Bellmare knew before he pulled the trigger. Defense making the argument that the defendant had no clue that the people entering that apartment were police officers. Defense counsel arguing the police officers executing the search warrant on the drug den didn't follow procedure, only announcing they were officers before they breached the door with a battering ram, not afterwards. Also calling into question the officer's testimony as to the order of events. Defense also pointing to ballistic evidence, which shows Bellmare fired from inside the bedroom without a clear visual, and that he surrendered to officers once he became aware of the situation. According to testimony, he was asked at the time if he heard the shouts of police. He claimed he did not. Defense arguing they have no need to prove their theory, only to introduce reasonable doubt that Bellmare knew police officers were executing a warrant. If Bellmare is convicted of first-degree murder, he faces an automatic life sentence with no chance of parole for 25 years. He's also facing one count of attempted murder. Defense expected to wrap its closing arguments Friday. Aaron MacArthur, Global News.
19: Construction work is wrapping up at Metro Vancouver's new water pipe in Stanley Park. But as Global's Jacob New reports, strict Stage 3 water restrictions are expected to remain in place throughout the next month.
25: The pipe was handed over from the construction company to Metro Vancouver staff recently. The system is now undergoing a three-stage disinfection process to ensure the water supply is safe. Metro Van Board Chair Mike Hurley.
27: It was handed over to our staff on Saturday, the actual construction piece. But there's still a lot of work to do because those are massive pipes, 6-foot high pipes. that have to be filled and have to be disinfected. That's the most important part of it when it comes to delivering safe drinking water.
25: While that work is underway, Metro will continue to pump large amounts of water between the region's reservoir, which could lower water pressure in some communities and potentially impact vital services like firefighting. Metro has put out a daily use target of 1.4 billion liters to prevent that situation. Hurley says the system should be fully back in service by the end of July. Jacob New, Global News.
19: Michael J. Fox has been promoted within the Order of Canada. The Back to the Future star and advocate for people with Parkinson's disease is now a companion of the order, the highest rank there is. Fox, who lives in New York City, says it's a great honor to be recognized by his home country in this way.
0: My intrinsic Canadianism is a bigger part of

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2: A 40% chance of showers, a high of 19. Monday, cloudy skies, highs of 19 degrees. Glow outside CKNW in downtown Vancouver. It is 14 degrees. 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I'm Erin Hughes.
3: It's what's happening right now. 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
4: Time for my visit with Bill Thielman now. Bill's beat. Bill is a longtime political strategist and commentator at NBC. Bill, thanks a lot for coming on today.
5: Thanks, Mike.
4: Okay, Bill, let's talk about the continuing fallout and reaction here from the government plan to buy up empty, unsold condos, convert them into affordable housing. Prime Minister Mark Carney said yesterday he was not lobbied by developers to do this. He said, basically, this is David Eby's idea. It's a provincial plan, the federal government willing to participate, put up some of the money. I thought it was interesting that Carney wanted to get that on the record. This is a BC's idea. David Eby. Now, of course, feeling pressure. Is this a bailout for these big fat cat real estate developers who got rich when the market was booming? Have a listen to Eby pushing back on it yesterday. Let's listen.
6: If you are a condo developer that took a bet on the high end of the market and you're facing significant potential loss of profits, what we are proposing will not assist you. What we see as an opportunity right now is the chance to buy products below the cost of construction, below the cost of what government can build them for, and make them available through a rent-to-own program for British Columbians.
4: Okay, so he says that for developers who made a bad bet on the market here, this is not going to help them. I don't see the logic of that. I mean, if the government's going to buy these condos that are sitting empty and unsold, how is that not helping them? Bill, your thoughts?
5: Well, yeah, there's more details come out, and I saw some of the stuff from the Premier's news conference, and, you know, it certainly looks like that this is, if they'd advertised it as a rent-to-buy program in the first place, and I don't know why they were in a rush to announce it at all if they weren't ready to do so, but rent to buy is totally different than let's help the developers not lose money. I mean, that's the way it sounded at first. And you'll recall, like I said, I could be convinced this could be all right. It could be a good idea, but I wasn't convinced of the lack of details. So it's looking a little more palatable to me right now that if the government gets the money back, like basically they let you rent these places and at a certain point you take over and buy it and the government gets the money back that they paid for the original price. So that would let a bunch of people into the market, not here in Vancouver, but in other locations in BC. So that's quite a bit different, and they're buying it at less than the cost of the developer. Lower than the developer would have charged, obviously. So maybe, you know, this would be good news for some people, but it's certainly been mishandled in terms of particularly Mark Carney's introduction of it as a, you know, basically some kind of a deal to bail out condo owners or developers.
4: Let's listen to mortgage broker Ron Butler on the show earlier this week.
7: Let them keep dropping the price. And by the way, if they can't continue, let them go into receivership and the receiver will auction off these units at incredibly low prices. That's the way the system is supposed to work.
4: Okay, basically let them go into receivership, let them go bankrupt, insolvent, whatever, and then they'll eventually be forced to sell these condos at lower prices. I mean, I guess that's the other option. The government, I guess, is arguing, yeah. Bill, for your thoughts, that these developers are more likely to just let them sit there empty for years, hoping the market will rebound later, rather than sell them at rock bottom prices. But go ahead.
5: Yeah, no, I think that there's some truth to that as well. But the other thing, Mike, is not so much a too big to fail, but do we really want, you know, Ron Butler's approach would see several developers go broke, basically go out of business. And I'm not sure that, you know, in order to get 2,000 or 4,000 cheap homes on the market at very radically discount prices, I'm not sure that that's the best solution to have. You know, we already know the development industry is in a lot of trouble and laid off a lot of people, and some of them are rumored to be going bankrupt. So,

0: If they were to go bankrupt, yeah, I guess you could have a bankruptcy sale too, but then you don't have developers, and in the long term, I don't think that serves us that well either. So I think
1: Okay.
0: there's still a lot of devil in the details on this one, but it's sounding a little bit more sensible now than it first came out like.
1: Okay, I'm looking forward to the calls from the listeners on that one here. Let's talk about the breaking news today, Bill, about 24 Sussex Drive, supposed to be the official residence of the Prime Minister. Lately, it's just been rats, mold, asbestos. It's a tear down. It's an embarrassment. Mark Carney saying they're finally going to rebuild it. They're going to raise money to do it. And Carney justifying rebuilding 24 Sussex Drive.
2: Now, for years, many have agreed that 24 Sussex should be saved, but it was left to languish, and so the damage spread, and the repair costs climbed. And now it's in critical condition.
1: Okay, that's Pierre Poilievre, though, the federal conservative leader, asked about this. He had an interesting answer. Have a listen.
3: What do you think should happen to 24 Sussex?
4: I really don't think about it at all. I just think when I go around this country and I meet so many people who can't afford a place to live, when I see the homelessness on our streets and I see the young people who are desperate to start families but can't get a house to do it, I just think the last thing on our minds should be 24 Sussex Drive.
1: Bill, your thoughts?
0: Well, that's pretty tongue in cheek in my view. I mean, if he ever wants to be prime minister, he'd have to take responsibility for it. So, look, I don't know. I mean, part of me says, good, taxpayers aren't going to have to pay the huge shot that would be necessary because 24 Sussex, it's got asbestos, it's got rats and rodents and insects and everything else. So it's been stripped bare. And it's going to be, a very expensive project. So on one hand, I say, okay, good, do some fun, make it into a giant Canadian GoFundMe,
1: Yeah.
0: But on the other hand, I get a bit nervous because you've seen in the United States, Mike, what Donald Trump has done. He announces like the White House ballroom fund, and then big business comes and says, oh, I'll give you $10 million, Donald, to which is not a political donation, but of course it is a political donation, and that's what makes me nervous about this.
1: Okay, I'm interested to hear what the listeners think on this one, if this is the right way to go to try and fundraise the money. And would you be willing to donate? Okay, so think about that when we open the phone lines here. Would you be willing to pitch in and make a donation to rebuild 24 Sussex Drive, the official residence of the Prime Minister? Okay, Bill, let's finish up with the Kuzma countdown here, getting closer to July 1st, one of the key dates for the renewal of the Canada-US-Mexico Free Trade Agreement here. Are we going to get a deal? Donald Trump has talked about walking away from the whole thing. He says he doesn't like the Kuzma deal. Let's have a listen to Trump's ambassador to Canada here, Pete Hoekstra. Are we getting close to a new trade deal here? Have a listen.
5: Obviously, we're not anywhere close to announcing any type of a framework or an interim agreement. I really think it's in the hands now on our side. It's going to be the president, and I'm assuming on the Canadian side, it will be the prime minister to determine what the next steps are.
1: Okay, he says we're not anywhere close to getting a new trade deal. Bill, your thoughts?
0: Well, you can say lots of things about Pete Hoekstra, the U.S. ambassador to Canada, but he tends to tell the truth, at least. He's very blunt about it. But no, of course, we're not anywhere near a deal. But I think the real question is, does Donald Trump say we're given 6 months' notice that this deal is that Kuzma is finished in 6 months unless we negotiate a new deal? I mean, the alternative, you can just sign the existing one to extend it for 16 years, but you still have this 6 month bailout clause anyway. I think Trump is going to announce that he's canceling the deal. It's a terrible deal, even though he signed it himself, and then put us under huge, huge pressure because I'll tell you, all of our industry business that does exports to the United States, predominantly here in BC, we do. Canada does over 70% of its trade. There will be, panic in boardrooms and on shop floors all over the country, and that puts huge pressure on Mark Carney in Canada to try and do it to accept a lousy deal, and that's what we're going to get offered, a lousy deal to start. So maybe that kind of a time deadline, that time crunch will cause both sides to move and we can come up with something livable, but it makes me pretty nervous that we're in for a really wild 6 months ride, and we'll see. You never know with Trump, he's unpredictable, and that's part of what makes him who he is, but I
1: Yeah.
0: don't think he's going to do anything e the easy way for us.
1: Okay. Take a break, come back. I think we will eventually get a good deal here with the USA. We'll get another free trade deal just simply because it's in the USA's interest to have a deal with Canada. They need our stuff. They want our stuff, despite what Trump says. So with Trump, I think it's kind of like dealing with a petulant sort of child. He's got to jump up and down and all his bluster and his bluffs and his threats. And then eventually he'll say, I forced them to make concessions and I got a great deal. But I think we will get a deal at some point. It's just going to have to be a situation where Trump is able to claim credit. But I think we'll get a deal because they do need our oil. They do need our auto parts. They need all our stuff. All right. Phone me on all of these topics here now. We covered a lot of ground there. Phone me with your thoughts on the condo bailout. Is it a bailout or not? Phone me and tell me your thoughts on the government buying up condos to turn them into affordable housing. Your thoughts on it. 604-280-9898 is the number to call. 24 Sussex Drive. So Prime Minister Mark Carney says they're going to do a fundraiser for this. It'll be a GoFundMe, basically, for 24 Sussex Drive. Would you donate your money to rebuild 24 Sussex Drive? Can we get a trade deal with Trump? 604-280-9898 is the number. *9898 on your cell. Bill Thielman is my guest. Back with your calls.
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1: All right, Bill Thielman is my guest, talking about the government plan to buy up empty unsold condos, talking about 24 Sussex Drive, the announcement to rebuild it this morning with a fundraising effort by Prime Minister Mark Carney. Lots of calls. Daryl in Coquitlam. Hi, Daryl. Go ahead.
19: Thanks for taking my call, Mike. You know, sure. As James Moore said on national television yesterday, 24 Sussex Drive is a national embarrassment. This is a G7 nation. And that estate belongs to the people of Canada, not to the current Prime Minister. The Prime Minister of the United Kingdom, he lives at number 10 Downing Street. It doesn't matter what his name is. That's his residence. Secondly,
1: right.
19: No journalist went after Pierre Poilievre, who lives at Stornoway, a government mansion that the people of Canada pay for. He has a chauffeur-driven car, and he has a chef. Will he give that up? No journalist went after him.
1: Thank you for that. Thank you for reminding us. Yeah, Poilievre lives in his own taxpayer finance mansion. And then there he is tutting about 24 Sussex Drive. I mean, Bill, it is an embarrassment, isn't it? The way that 24 Sussex Drive has been allowed to deteriorate, the thing's like a teardown. I mean, that's an embarrassment for Canada.
0: Oh, yeah, no, it is an embarrassment. But then, Mike, you know, if you and your listeners are watching TV news the last day, Buckingham Palace. The king doesn't live in Buckingham Palace because it's not fit, and they're redoing it. And it's, of course, it's one of the biggest tourist attractions in the world. I remember standing outside of there way back when I visited England. I think it has to be fixed up. There's no question about it. We have to have an official residence. Most official residents also have foreign dignitaries stay. So you stay with the Prime Minister. And that's obviously not possible. I think Daryl makes a good point. Poilievre, you know, beaking off about this one while he's in Stornoway, it's the pot calling the kettle black. But look, what's his position? He says nobody wants to talk about it. Well, we have to talk about it. That's the job of the opposition leader. So either support what they're doing and throw in your $100. Hopefully this will have charitable tax status, because if it does, then you know, maybe I'll make a donation. I think it is a national property. It doesn't belong to any one party or person at all. It's for whoever is the Prime Minister. So we need to get it fixed up.
1: Nick and Langley. Hi, Nick. Go ahead.
13: I just had a comment in regards to the access inventory they're referring to, and the government's going to buy them up. What happens when you eliminate inventory? You decrease the supply, and henceforth the demand's going to go up. All you're doing is propping up the developers to jack up the rates later on. Let them take the bath, let them go take some bankruptcy, and have a taste of what life is really like for the rest of us.
1: Yeah, thank you for that, Nick. Yeah, there's been a lot of commentary about moral hazard here, about this plan to buy up these condos. The government should not be intervening in the marketplace, especially the real estate market. This is a free market. That if these developers who got, by the way, they got rich when the market was booming. How long did we have a bull market in real estate in this city and this province? They got rich, right? They're rolling in dough, Bill.
0: Now it's
1: time for them to take a haircut like everybody else. Go ahead.
0: Well, it's true. I mean, I get Nick's position, but I have to say also, the satisfaction of watching a bunch of developers go broke and then have nobody building homes for 5 years doesn't really make sense to me. But look, they are taking a haircut. They're being sold below the cost of building them. That's the whole point. And so people who couldn't get into the market otherwise, ostensibly that's what it looks like the proposal is, people who couldn't get into the market otherwise will get in. The government gets its money back, and the developers take the haircut, and but they don't go out of business. So I don't think, anyway, they're not going to get, one thing I know for sure, Mike, selling something for less than it costs you to build it, you're not going to get rich on it. You're losing money.
1: George in Nanaimo. Hi, George, go ahead.
20: Hi, Mike. I mentioned 4 days ago this very thing, that if the choice was to buy existing condos for less than the cost of the government actually building them themselves, this could actually be a good thing. And for them to offer it to people on a rent-to-own basis, which I haven't seen rent-to-own since the early 1970s, a young couple that could actually buy a place without having to save up the down payment, this is a once-in-a-lifetime opportunity for some people. So I'm the last person in the world to give any credit to David Eby. He's by far the worst thing that's ever happened to this province, but even Mussolini made the trains run on time.
1: Okay, George. I was thinking the same thing when George started talking. I thought, oh, George is going to come on here. He's going to slam Eby. He's just going to absolutely pile drive Mark Carney here. That's the first time I've heard George agree with Eby, I think. But, Bill, your thoughts?
0: Yeah, well, look, you know, communication is really important in these situations. If you're doing something that is not necessarily easy to understand, and this one isn't, and has a lot of details to it, and it does, you need to lay the whole thing out. And what I heard David Eby say in his news conference was basically that the federal government rushed this thing through, and that's why they've now got this firefight going on over it. But you know, if they'd explained it clearly in the first place, I don't think it would have had anywhere near the blowback. And I suspect that if it's as described, it could be very popular in the places it works.
1: Bill, thanks for coming on to talk about it today.
0: Thank you, Mike.
1: All right, that's Bill Thielman. That was Bill's beat there. Thanks a lot for all your calls. Couldn't get to everybody. Mike at cknw.com is how to reach me. Let me know how you feel about these ones today. Man, I got a ton of emails earlier on the whole condo bailout issue. Keep sending me emails on that one. I'm really interested in your thoughts on it. Mike at cknw.com. 24 Sussex Drive, the plan announced by Prime Minister Mark Carney this morning to rebuild the official residence of the Prime Minister. They're going to do it through a fundraising effort. Yeah, it's going to be basically a GoFundMe to rebuild 24 Sussex Drive. Would you donate? Think about that for me, please. Would you donate to help rebuild the Prime Minister's residence? We'll talk about that next. Don't go anywhere.
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3: 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Coming up on The Jill Bennett Show, should data centers be going up in major cities? 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Coming up on The Jill Bennett Show, should data centers be going up in major cities? 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
4: 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Good

0: morning. I'm Daria Zargar. We begin with breaking news. The death toll in Venezuela has now climbed to at least 920 dead and more than 3,000 injured after back-to-back devastating earthquakes. This comes as the United Nations has urged Venezuela to lift social media restrictions to help Venezuelans abroad access information about their families. With cell service still out, many are turning to social media and online registries to search for missing people. Global Affairs Canada officials are not aware of any Canadians affected by the quakes, but are in touch with regional partners and aid groups to contribute to humanitarian efforts. Prime Minister Mark Carney says the government plans to restore 24 Sussex by launching a fundraising campaign and a national design competition, with the winner announced by Canada Day next year. The 35-room mansion built in 1896 was abandoned as the official Ottawa residence of the Prime Minister in 2015. Carney says he doesn't want to see the heritage building crumble.
1: It has not been cared for with the respect that it deserves. And after decades of deferred maintenance and neglect, this house sits empty. It's been uninhabitable for more than a decade. Now, for years, many have agreed that 24 Sussex should be saved, but it was left to languish, and so the damage spread, and the repair costs climbed. And now it's in critical condition.
0: Taxpayers have been shelling out tens of thousands of dollars per year to maintain the vacant property. The National Capital Commission had estimated in 2022 that the cost of restoration would be around $37 million. With summer break now here, advocates are raising concerns of some kids losing access to healthy meals provided by their schools. Kristen Beardsley with Food Banks Canada says people have been depending on them twice as much in the last 6 years, with more than 2.2 million monthly visits nationally. A third of those visits are made by children. To ensure students remain fed over the summer, Food Banks Canada has prepared thousands of packs of nutritious items specifically for kids. Beardsley says these packs will be distributed to food banks across the country, alleviating pressure on them.
2: After the bell, what we do at Food Banks Canada is assemble 220,000 packs of child-friendly, nutritious foods for kids, and those get shared with food banks from coast to coast to coast. So every single province and territory in Canada will receive some packs, and then food banks work with their communities and deliver those packs weekly throughout the summer months.
0: Food Banks Canada encourages people to learn more about childhood hunger on their website, as well as donate to their nearest location. Global News time is 11:33. 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
3: If we're going through Surrey, there's reports of a new crash, 76 at 128th, seeing delays all ways. In Burnaby, a crash is Caribou at 16th Avenue with north and eastbound delays. And then there's a crash in Burnaby Kingsway at Grimmer Street, so it's just east of Royal Oak. When kids play, they win. 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In the CKNW Traffic Center, I'm Dawn Powers.
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0: Now to the Global Sky Tracker weather. Today, periods of rain that should end by the afternoon. Windy to a high of 16 degrees. Tonight, a low of 13. Saturday, for the start of the weekend, mainly cloudy. A chance of showers again. Windy, a high of 19 and a low of 14 degrees. Outside CKNW in downtown Vancouver, it's 15 degrees.
5: 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No matter where you are, from Hope to Vancouver or on the North Shore, contact bsv.ca today.
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7: All right. Let's talk about the breaking news today on 24 Sussex Drive. It's supposed to be the official residence of the Prime Minister. It's been called a national embarrassment. For more than a decade, 24 Sussex has sat empty, rotting behind locked gates. The roof leaks. The pipes are failing. There's been water damage, mold, even dead rodents in the walls. yet taxpayers still spend around $150,000 a year just to maintain the vacant property. Now Prime Minister Mark Carney says it's finally time to do something about this. He's launching a national design competition and a fundraising campaign to restore 24 Sussex Drive. Is this the right thing to do? Stefan Novakovic standing by to discuss. First, have a listen to Carney here making the announcement this morning.
8: We are calling for proposals that are ambitious, achievable, and cost-effective. The competition will be open to eligible Canadian firms, putting Canadian design excellence at the center of the project. The winning team will be responsible both for the design and the reconstruction of 24 Sussex, so they will need a credible, disciplined plan to see it through. The winning proposal will be announced by Canada Day next year.
7: Okay. He also says there will be a fundraising component here. So the government has announced a fundraising campaign for the project. There are already calls for him to guarantee that no public money will go into this. This could be an expensive proposition, obviously. Let's have another listen to Carney here speaking this morning about 24 Sussex as an institution for Canada. Let's listen.
8: A nation is more than the people who live in it today. It includes everyone who came before us and everyone who will come after. Our institutions are how we carry forward what we were given and how we pass that on, at least intact, ideally improved, to those who follow. 24 Sussex Drive is one of these institutions, and we will not let it crumble.
7: All right, let's discuss now with my guest, Stefan Novakovic. Stefan is the editor and co-founder of Expo Magazine. ExpoTheMagazine.com, Canada's magazine covering architecture, urbanism, and design. Stefan, thanks a lot for coming on today.
9: It's my pleasure, Mike. Good to be here.
7: Okay, it's nice to talk to you again about this one. And now you've called 24 Sussex Drive a national embarrassment. Why do you feel that way?
9: Well, I feel that way as many Canadians do, you know, that we have this building, this facility, which is supposed to be the official residence of the Prime Minister, and that it ends up being this rodent-infested, abandoned mess that we as taxpayers have to keep paying for. And for over a decade, nobody is really willing to touch it or do anything about it. I think that level of sort of indecision reflects a kind of institutional cowardice that I think is quite embarrassing to us as Canadians.
7: How did it happen here? How did one of the most important public buildings here in the country, arguably, end up in such terrible condition?
9: It's a really interesting sort of set of circumstances. And I guess like one of the foundational differences between 24 Sussex and places like the White House or 10 Downing Street in the UK is that those places, which are better known to the public too, not only are the residence of the head of state and the head of government, but they're also an office space. So one of the reasons why the White House gets maintained so much more and 10 Downing Street gets maintained, because it also houses the offices of the Prime Minister and their affiliated staff. And 24 Sussex is just purely a house. You know, the Prime Minister's offices are on Parliament Hill. And so that sort of means that any type of public money that might get spent on it sort of looks more frivolous to the public than spending money on the White House or 10 Downing Street, where you're also spending money on office space. And I guess it's also something about us as Canadians, as a people, that we're kind of averse to spending big money culturally or like making a show of like building this luxurious new prime minister's residence. I would say to some degree, that's just not in the national character of the country. And then what happens as time goes on, the house gets into worse and worse condition. No individual prime minister wants to say, like, tell you what, I'm the guy who's going to spend millions of tens of millions of dollars of public money to fix up my own house.
7: Right. Yeah, no one wanted to touch it with a 10-foot pole for so long, and it's just been allowed to deteriorate. Stefan Novakovic is my guest, Expo Magazine, talking about the plan to restore 24 Sussex Drive. Do you think this is an opportunity here now? Like, as you mentioned, Stefan, that you think about the White House or 10 Downing Street, that they're not only official residences, but they're meeting spaces, right? They're places where the leader can meet other heads of state or where working meetings could be held. Is that the opportunity here to rebuild not only an official residence for the prime minister, but also a meeting space, a professional workspace?
9: Absolutely. You know, I think that even if it's officially a residence, even in 24 Sussex Drive's own history, you know, there have been important meetings that took place there. You know, Winston Churchill visited during World War II to have a summit. You know, JFK spent some time there. If you think of the presidents and prime ministers of France, the UK, the United States, all sorts of dignitaries have spent time there, be it at state dinners or any type of occasions. So it's actually always been kind of a site of diplomacy, maybe in an informal way. But that doesn't mean that it's not important. You know, that still has a certain degree of value. And I think a lot of sort of symbolic value to us as Canadians when we see, you know, important sort of diplomacy and international relations taking place. Where is it taking place? What does that place look like? How does that building or that facility sort of express our values and who we are as Canadians? So I think these are really legitimate questions to be asking.
7: Okay, let's have a listen to the leader of the opposition here now. Pierre Poilievre here asked about this, the Conservative leader. He had an interesting answer. Let's listen.
10: What do you think should happen to 24 Sussex?
11: I really don't think about it at all. You know, I just think when I go around this country and I meet so many people who can't afford a place to live, when I see the homelessness on our streets and I see the young people who are desperate to start families but can't get a house to do it, I just think the last thing on our minds should be 24 Sussex Drive.
7: It's Conservative leader Pierre Poilievre here, not impressed with any kind of plan to rebuild 24 Sussex Drive. He thinks there are bigger priorities in the country and challenges in the country right now. Now, I just remind the listeners, this is a guy who lives in an official residence himself supplied by the taxpayers, Stornoway. So he's got his own government-funded mansion here, and I don't hear him saying he's planning to move out of there anytime soon. But what do you think of that? I mean, do you think that's an example sort of the politics of this thing? I mean, maybe this is why no prime minister wanted to touch this thing for so long.
9: Yeah, I think that's exactly right. I mean, sort of, to be honest with you, I think the opposition leader is scoring some sort of cheap political points there, but they're political points nonetheless, right? No one wants to sort of be seen as being frivolous in terms of spending money on this. But I think, look, earlier today, I read about this on the CBC. I read about it on the New York Times, and here we are talking about it on the radio. I think all of these things do speak to the fact that there is some type of civic and symbolic importance to this, that you can't just dismiss it as being frivolous or unimportant.
7: Right, and I'd also point out that former Conservative Prime Minister Stephen Harper is on board here as an advisor. So that's something that Carney announced this morning. The former Liberal Prime Minister Jean Chrétien also in an advisory role. So I thought it was interesting that Carney saying, I'm going to have some former prime ministers weighing in on this and advising on this. And he was certain to include a former Conservative prime minister. So it's interesting to hear the current Conservative leader here criticizing this, while the former leader of the party appears to be on board with the process here. So that's some context to keep in mind. You know, Stefan, you're the editor and founder of a magazine on architecture. Let me ask you about architecture for a moment. Like, does the existing 24 Sussex Drive house have any kind of architectural significance, or do you think it's like, should they try to preserve the exterior of it? Or do you think it's just a tear down?
9: You know, I think it's a really interesting question. And it's one that sort of I've been on the fence over the last couple of years about it, too. You know, on the one hand, you think all the important things that have happened in that house, the history that it contains, why tear all that down? On the other hand, it's sort of a relatively unexceptional sort of piece of 19th century architecture that's in terrible condition. Any homeowner would say, well, heck, this thing is a teardown. So one of the really interesting things about having an architecture competition and inviting sort of different designers to present their takes is that we're going to get different perspectives. We're probably going to get some proposals that really sort of honor the history and renovate the house. And we're going to get some different ones that propose tearing it down and building something new, maybe something that expresses our indigenous rather than our colonial values, maybe something that expresses Canada's multicultural values, maybe something that really embraces, green building technology and sustainability. The list goes on and on. So the really interesting thing that I kind of like, that I'm excited about by the idea of the design competition, is it gives us an opportunity to look at this from a bunch of different sets of values. And for me, it's actually going to be kind of helpful, because when I look at all the different proposals that I'm looking forward to seeing, I think they're a way for me personally to sort of wrap my head around this, but also for us as Canadians to sort of figure out what's important here. Do we keep this thing or not? Is it okay to tear it down?
7: Yeah, no, it's really, really interesting to watch it go forward here, and we're going to follow it closely, to say the least. Stefan, thanks a lot for coming on to talk about it today.
9: A pleasure as always. Thanks so much.
7: Likewise. Thank you. Stefan Novakovic there, Expo Magazine. He's the co-founder and editor. He's a writer and editor. ExpoTheMagazine.com, covering architecture, urbanism, and design in Canada. Let me know how you feel about this one today. I thought it was interesting that Carney announced that there will be a fundraising campaign to pay for this. So maybe that's one way to sort of get around the politics of it, that it'll be a public fundraising effort. Will they be able to raise enough money to pay for the whole thing? Because this is going to cost a huge price tag here. Would you donate to it? Let me know today. Mike at cknw.com. Let me know how you feel about what Carney's doing here with 24 Sussex Drive. Final break on the show. We got lots more coming up on the other side. Jill Bennett has a jam-packed show for you. Got your mic drop moment coming up. And
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7: All right, congratulations to Gordon in Coquitlam. Gordon, you're today's qualifier. Gordon had his ears open. He heard that cue to call. He was lucky caller number 7 today. So, Gordon, you are now entered into the draw to win the Mitsubishi ductless cold climate heat pump plus installation, $9,000 prize package. The draw will be held on Monday, and the winner will be announced on the Simi Sarah Show on Monday. Now, today is the last day to qualify. However, you still got 2 shots at it left here. If you didn't get through this time, keep trying. The Jill Bennett Show and the Jazz Joe Hall Show today each have 1 more qualifier left, so keep your ears open for that cue to call. Mike@cknw.com is my email. Boy, I got a ton of emails today about 24 Sussex Drive and whether you would donate money to help rebuild the Prime Minister's official residence. Robert says to me on my email, I already donate generously via my federal income taxes. Thank you for that, Robert. Mike@cknw.com is how to reach me. Ton of emails today, too, on the condo bailout. Don't call it a bailout, according to David Eby and Mark Carney, which brings us to the mic drop.
27: Mic drop. Can't stop the
28: mic drop. We got it. Did you hear that?
27: Wow. I don't believe it.
29: You can say that again.
30: Why do you say that?
31: Don't say something you'll regret later.
7: Okay, the plan to buy up hundreds, maybe thousands of unsold empty condos, turn them into affordable housing. I spoke to housing advocate Peter Waldkirch about it today. Here's what he had to say.
32: The basic principle, I think, is not a bad one. We are in a moment of market dysfunction in the housing system. We can talk about why that is later, but that's just a fact of where we are right now, which means the government can maybe buy new homes in bulk cheaper than it would cost to build new homes. And you know, those new homes wouldn't be ready for 5 or more years, given how slow everything goes in Vancouver and across the country, right? So that's not inherently a bad thing. And you know, I do note that a lot of the people who are upset at this now, calling it a bailout and all this, some of those are the same people who not long ago were saying that the government should be doing stuff exactly like this. Owning more housing, buying more housing, getting more involved in the housing market. And so buying those homes at a fire sale prices is a good way to do that. And from a pure market perspective, one of the important roles that government can play in supporting functioning markets is to intervene during dysfunctions. And so to act like a plumber, to sort of unplug the system when things are all jammed up. And so this, at its best, could be a way of doing that.
7: Peter Waldkirch on the show today. You can hear that entire interview on the podcast. It's updated every day after every show. Just about time for me to get out of here and make room for Jill Bennett. Hiya, Jill.
0: Hi, Mike. Well, we are going to talk more about that as well, because as I know you've been talking about the don't call it a bailout, still a lot of questions about the details. Some of those questions answered yesterday, but still, I think people would like more information on that. So we have a great guest coming on that. But we're also going to start the show talking
5: about these data centers. There's going to be a big protest in Vancouver tomorrow. Oh. Hamilton has become kind of ground zero for this debate. And we're going to talk about why there is such a push for these centers. We know they use an incredible amount of energy and water. So we're going to start the show looking at that.
7: Okay, glad you're covering all of those, especially the condo thing. I got so many emails on this today. I'm just looking at one now, Jill. This is from Paul. And he goes, what about the people who paid $1 million for a condo at the height of the market here? How are they supposed to feel about this?
5: that's a great question. And I've been getting email like that as well. And also, rather than the government buy them at a discount, why not just sell them to people at a discount if that's the market correcting itself?
7: Thank you, Jill.
5: Thanks, Mike.
7: All right, that's Jill Bennett. Her show is coming right up, so make sure you keep it locked right here. That's it for me today. Thanks a lot for spending part of your morning with me. Don't forget about streaming the show. Give that a try. 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Thanks a lot to Tim French, Tammy Mack, and Corey Latondra today. This is Mike Smith. Have a great weekend. Let's talk again on Monday.
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0: Global News at 12. Good afternoon. I'm Darius Zargar. We begin with breaking news and a warning. Some of the details in this story may be disturbing. The ex-husband of Tatiana Stefanski, who is accused of stabbing her to death in rural BC 2 years ago, has been found guilty of second-degree murder. Vitaly Stefanski told the jury on Thursday that his ex-wife's death was, quote, like a suicide, and that the jury should believe he's not guilty. The jury later began deliberating after receiving instructions from Justice Bradford Smith. Tatiana Stefanski's body was found with numerous stab wounds off a rural forest service road near Lumbee, BC in April 2024. The trial heard a bent and bloody knife nearby had the DNA of both Tatiana and Vitaly Stefanski, while police testified that he emerged shoeless from the forest and confessed to the killing before gesturing to the direction of the body. Keep it here to Global News for the latest. Members of the Burnaby Urban Search and Rescue are now heading to Venezuela to help in the ongoing rescue and recovery efforts after two powerful earthquakes shook the country.
3: We're taking six members, two canines, and four of our light team members as well.
0: The team made up of firefighters, paramedics, and law enforcement, they got the green light from the Venezuelan government Wednesday morning to be deployed and will likely spend 5 to 7 days in the country. The owner of a private plane also donated a flight to Caracas so the team can more easily access the danger zone as commercial airports have been damaged. President of Burnaby Urban Search and Rescue, Ryan Berry.
4: Once we have our feet on the ground, usually what seems to be a priority are the basic necessities of life, food and water, and just providing any help we can. From what I've seen, we're expecting that this deployment will be similar to our deployment to Turkey in 2023 after the earthquakes there.
0: The team is expected to fly from Vancouver to Dallas and then onwards to the danger zone in Caracas. Meantime, Global Affairs Canada says $5 million in emergency funding will help provide food, clean water, sanitation, health care, and emergency logistics. Here's Foreign Affairs Minister Anita Anand.
11: We will be looking to continue to do more, and I'm working with my officials to contact Canadians in Venezuela to support them as needed. We are also working closely with our embassy in Colombia to ensure that humanitarian support is distributed and that Canadians are supported.
0: So far, there have been no reports of any Canadian casualties. Back in BC, we're getting a much-needed reprieve when it comes to the heat we've experienced the last month. Today's wet conditions come as Metro Vancouver is currently at Stage 3 restrictions, the most strict we've seen in a decade for this time of year. Experts say that could be the new normal unless the public significantly changes the way we think and use water on a daily basis, especially outside. Peter Ross is with the Raincoast Conservation Foundation.
17: We don't need green grass in July when really it's almost a desert here in Vancouver. But we also have a changing environment. We know that we've seen floods, we've seen droughts, and we're seeing a lot of forest fires. So there is less water coming from the skies down into our coastal range, and our temperate rainforest is changing under our feet.
0: Metro Vancouver has set a daily use target of 1.4 billion liters, noting exceeding that figure could cause lower water pressure and interruptions in the supply. One of Burnaby's outdoor pools has been shuttered indefinitely after a routine inspection found a major water leak. The city says McPherson Pool is losing more than 250,000 liters of water daily, which is the equivalent of refilling it for every 5 days. Global News Time is 12:04. Now the latest CKNW traffic.
1: In Surrey, crews are on scene to a crash 152 at 28th affecting northbound traffic. You're also going to find another crash in Surrey 128th at 76, also affecting northbound but seeing delays always, and crews are on scene. And in Richmond, a crash is westbound Highway 91 after Westminster Highway in the left lane. 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In the CKNW Traffic Center, I'm Dawn Powers.
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0: In the weather forecast today, periods of rain, which should end later on. Windy 2, a high of 16 degrees. Tonight,

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1: Good afternoon. Thanks for being with us on this rather rainy Friday. But as we've been hearing, we needed this weather. Lots to talk about coming up on the show today. I know we've talked about the condo bailout. Don't call it a bailout. Trying to get more details. We will get into that a bit later on in the show. Now that we have a better idea on the number of condos, on the neighborhoods, perhaps, where this plan could take place, and hearing from politicians that if it doesn't fly, if people really don't want it, they don't have to do it. Is it really any more clear on what the plan is? We will try and navigate that a bit later on in the show. We are starting, though, with something that is going to be at the center of a protest that is taking place in downtown Vancouver tomorrow. And that is a protest against several plans for AI data centers in Vancouver, in and around the city. And this is certainly something that has also been talked about in other parts of the country.
2: Wide open spaces like this outside of Winnipeg are wide open targets for the AI industry. The prairies, with cool temperatures for 8 months of the year and plenty of underground water to tap into, are ideal for data centers that need constant cooling. But 13,000 Manitobans feel they're not ideal for humans or the planet.
1: All right, that is what's happening in Manitoba. We've also seen this being front and center in Hamilton. In fact, that city becoming what some are calling ground zero in the debate over AI infrastructure and specifically data centers. So with that happening in other provinces, it is certainly a topic of conversation here in BC as well. Where do things stand when it comes to the need for these data centers and where they should be located? Joining me now to talk more about this is Anne Pasek, Associate Professor at Trent University, also Canada Research Chair in Media, Culture and the Environment. Anne, thank you for being with us.
3: Hey there, good to be with you.
1: I'm so glad you have joined us to talk about this because such a big issue in many parts of the country. And here in BC, we also have some proposals and these data center proposals going forward. Before we get into those specifics, though, can you tell us a bit more? What do we know about these data centers? What they look like? What are they exactly?
3: Mm-hmm. So data centers have been with us for several decades now, but what's new today is that there's a bit of a gold rush for building AI-specific facilities. Those are going to have GPUs rather than conventional chips on the inside, which means that they're going to have a kind of exponentially greater energy demand, and that's often commensurate with water demand as well, although there are mitigation measures that can be used. And because there's this very volatile economic moment where we're in the middle of a bubble in the sector, there are some, you might call them cowboys, you might call them prospectors, who are gambling that this will go big and therefore are trying to build commensurately large data centers. So all this culminates in very, very large facilities being proposed with quite a lot of rush to get them up and going.
1: So not a huge surprise then, I'm guessing, that there's also been a lot of pushback. And I mentioned Hamilton. Hamilton, I think, the first place that has actually approved a pause on any new AI data centers being developed there. Is that significant, do you think, that we've seen that response in one Canadian city?
3: Absolutely. I think Canada's a couple of years behind the trend that we're seeing in America. And in America, there's not only just cities, but whole states that are contemplating moratoria. And this is a thing that happens when, you know, the developers kind of get out in front of their skis, when things are moving faster than like democratic processes of engagement can accommodate. And people just see a repeat pattern of violations of their trust, of attempts to kind of run around the system of permitting and regulations, and public trust gets broken. And the only way to move forward there, I think, is to kind of take a break, cool your heads, and write clearer rules of the road so that everyone moving forward can be assured that there is a process that will catch people.
1: And when we look at these centers specifically, because it does seem like they are getting more pushback, say, than infrastructure projects, other type of projects that we see come to cities. When we look at data centers,

0: Is it because of the electricity use and the water use? Do we really have a grasp on how much they take?
1: So there are absolutely robust ways of determining the answers to those questions. The problem is that our democratic system doesn't always ensure that that information comes to light in a way that's transparent, in a way that's gives people appropriate amounts of time for comment. The industry's the standard practice is to sign NDAs with city councils that prevent that information from being known by the public in many instances. So people often find out very, very late in the game that there is going to be a data center coming to their neighborhood, that it is going to be at this like newly quite extreme scale. There are the understandable local questions and concerns that kicks off. And then in aggregate, there's also like regional and national questions about how they're going to impact our climate targets, about how they're going to impact the stability of the grid, and how they can impact consumer energy prices.
0: Because, yeah, and that's interesting that there's NDAs and this information not being so readily available. But I was looking at this and the numbers seem incredible. I was looking at that one was described as a pretty, not a huge data center, but the electricity that it took was something like the equivalent of electricity for 37,000 homes. Another one that would have taken the same electricity as all of New York City. It's safe to say that they do take, they use a lot of resources.
1: That's correct. These would be all facilities designed for AI model usage. And these are not models that are built with energy efficiency in mind. So society is being asked to kind of swallow the impacts of this really quite resource intensive technology with the assumption that there will be some kind of economic return there. Although I will say from my vantage point in academia, I think that's an open debate, right? There's quite a lot of speculation about how or when that return might come through.
0: Is it a bit of I don't know, not a NIMBY, but if we are moving in this direction where more and more people are using AI and we're shifting to that, is it strange that on the one hand, we want this development, we are using this technology, but on the other hand, we are saying, or in many cases, people are saying no to the data centers?
1: I think that's pretty common with emerging technologies, especially when industry isn't careful about building space in their process for public consultation and debate. I'd say the federal government and many provincial governments are sort of repeating the same error by presuming that, you know, in the case of Kearney, we can have a government orientation that emphasizes AI adoption without having a public debate about how, under what circumstances, and with what kinds of environmental protections we might entertain this technology. So data center resistance is a site of sort of last resort for that public debate, and people are coming in pretty hot and bothered on it, and I think are keen to find a way to say no.
0: And does it also go to the fact that we are talking about data centers in Canada, and we know that so much of this country is cold? A lot of this country is not dense when it comes to population. So does it make sense? Why are we talking, do you think, about building these data centers in urban centers rather than finding remote parts in the north, which seem like they would be a better fit for a center like this?
1: So both and, I think, is what we're seeing from the industry. We want to have these facilities, from the industry's perspective, quite proximate to internet fiber backbones in many cases that lets people access these servers with low latency. But it is also the case that quite a few of them are being built in like the countryside for facilities that don't need to care about latency quite as much. Model training is one of those instances. So it's both the case that people in cities and people who thought that they had escaped the city life suddenly are confronting a future where data centers might be their neighbors.
0: Do you think that's inevitable, or what do you see happening with the future and with the building of these data centers?
1: I think it's inevitable in an unregulated environment, like the industry chasing its revenue returns, rolling the dice in this bubble will behave in this way. Canada, I think, has a history of demonstrating a sort of third option between refusal and retreat from regulation, which is that we could just double down on ensuring there are guardrails, and coupling our public investment in this sector with meeting higher environmental and social standards, in building them into like energy mega parks that we might be contemplating as a kind of, intra-provincial energy strategy. Like, there are so many options that are not being explored right now. And that, I think, is indicative of the fact that it's the industry chasing short-term plays here, rather than there being a kind of national long-term discussion about public benefit.
0: Well, I know there will be many more discussions about these, and we will leave it there for today. Thank you for joining us and talking more about this.
1: Thank you. Been a pleasure.
0: That is Ann Pasek, Associate Professor at Trent University, Canada Research Chair in Media, Culture and the Environment, talking about these AI data center proposals. And again, there's going to be a protest about this in Vancouver tomorrow. I know there has been a lot of talk about one that is proposed in the Mount Pleasant area near, I think that one's near 5th Avenue, just east of Main Street. Other ones that have been proposed downtown. One of the big questions being, do we need to, if we agree that these data centers need to be built, if we are moving in that direction where more and more people are using AI, do we need to have them in urban centers, in residential neighborhoods? Could we find more industrial places to build these data centers? So I'm going to open up the phone lines. Would love to get your take on this because, again, it seems like they are being pushed forward. It seems like the public doesn't get a lot of information. Are you concerned about the building of these data centers? Star 9898 604 280 9898. Phone lines are open. Back with your calls right after this.
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4: Delays for maintenance over at the Lions Gate Bridge, northbound on the on-ramp to Marine Drive West. And watch out for a couple of crashes in Surrey, northbound 152nd Street at 28th Avenue and 128th at 76th Avenue with delays always. Get your car summer ready. 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I'm Trish Jewison in the CKNW Traffic Center.
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0: Thanks for being with us on this Friday. We're talking about AI data centers and the fact that in many parts of the country, these data centers are proposed, including here in BC. Hamilton has actually just decided they're going to put a one-year pause on these proposals. Again, there are some in BC, though, that are getting a lot of pushback. There's going to be a protest about some of these proposals in Vancouver tomorrow, specifically the one in Mount Pleasant. It's around East 5th Avenue and Main Street is getting a lot of attention, other ones as well. Do you have concerns about these data centers that take a huge amount of electricity and water, especially at a time when we are still in stage 3 water restrictions? Well, let's see what you are saying about this on the phone lines. We will start with Joe in Vancouver. Joe, go ahead.
16: Hi. I know you find it kind of funny that all these years they've been trying to get us to be environmentally friendly, and now they're pushing this agenda down our throats. I mean, if they're going to open a data center of that magnitude, why don't they just replace the Parliament buildings in Victoria with it? Because they really are not doing anything for the people of the province.
0: All right, Joe, thank you for that call. It is, I do agree with you. And as my guest mentioned before the break, the fact that there are so many non-disclosure agreements, that the information about just how much power these centers take, how much water they take, that it's difficult to get that information. And it seems like they are being pushed through. It is odd. And I think people have every right to question that and want more of that information. Joe, thank you for that call. Let's go to Ron on the open line. Ron, go ahead.
17: Hi, Jill. I would suggest that these mega companies that are worth trillions and trillions of dollars want to build these centers. They should build the hydro dam to support the power needs for it so that it doesn't burden the average citizen of this province. And I think the province and our federal government should kind of mandate it as a stipulation. If they want to do it, that's what they need to do, generate their own power.
0: All right, Ron, thank you. Thank you for that call as well. Appreciate that. I mean, easier said than done, isn't it, though? When we talk about building power and building dams in this province, look how long it took to get Site C off the ground. But you make a good point. If these data centers are going ahead, they are going to use a huge amount of power, and that's going to have to come from somewhere. What does that mean for our hydro rates? What does that mean for water restrictions moving forward? If you want to join this conversation, again, the phone lines are open, *9898-604-280-9898. Would love to hear from you. You can also call the buzz line if you would prefer to do that. You can send me an email, jill@cknw.com. That's jill@cknw.com. And let me know your thoughts on that. The fact that we are seeing all of these proposals. And again, that protest is going to be taking place tomorrow. That is tomorrow. Traffic is expected to be impacted by this. It's going to focus mainly on downtown Vancouver and parts of Fairview Slopes. So if you are out and about in that area, keep that in mind. I think it's getting underway around noon. I will double check that for you, though. So that is going to be happening tomorrow in downtown Vancouver. Well, coming up on this show, it is going to be our last chance to qualify one lucky listener for the big Keep It Cool contest. So you'll want to stay tuned for your cue to call. One last chance to qualify here, and then there'll be another queue coming up between 3 and 6 today. The grand prize winner is going to be announced on Monday morning, and this is a fantastic prize. It is that Keep It Cool contest. It is the heat pump with installation. This is a package worth up to $9,000. So that is a great prize. Also coming up on the show, we are going to be giving away our final pair of thrill passes. These are for Playland. This is a great prize as well. So we will play one more round of Playland trivia a little bit later on in the show. When we come back, though, after your news headlines to the bottom of the hour, we talked about this before. It was very sad to to hear that the Michael J. Fox Theater was going to be shutting down. And we talked to some of the workers there who had been told they were going to be losing their jobs. Well, it appears there is a reprieve for that theater. For how long? Well, we will find out those details when we come back right after your news headlines.

0: Heads up, people. 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
12: Hey, it's the Moj. 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
13: Global news at 12:30. I'm Darius Sargar. Richmond RCMP are asking for your help to identify the vehicle involved in a cyclist collision Thursday morning at the Vancouver International Airport. Around 10 a.m., a cyclist was traveling along Grant McConaughey Way at YVR when he was hit by a gray SUV near the on-ramp to Russ Baker Way. The cyclist was taken to hospital and released. The driver did not remain on scene. RCMP are looking to speak to anyone who may have been a witness of that incident, specifically the drivers of a black Tesla and another green vehicle who may have been in the area during the time of the crash. Prime Minister Mark Carney has unveiled plans to restore 24 Sussex Drive, the official home for prime ministers that has been uninhabitable for a decade, plagued by rats, asbestos, and mounting costs.
5: Carney says he doesn't want to see a national symbol like this crumble anymore.
14: After decades of deferred maintenance and neglect, this house sits empty.
5: Conservative leader Pierre Poilievre says this shouldn't be a government priority.
15: When I see the homelessness on our streets and I see the young people who are desperate to start families but can't get a house to do it, I just think the last thing on our mind should be 24 Sussex Drive.
5: Carney says it will be restored as a residence, but he himself will never live there.
14: This is for future prime ministers and really for Canadians.
5: David Baxter, The Canadian Press, Ottawa.
13: The death of after two powerful earthquakes in Venezuela has risen to 920 with more than 3,000 people injured. Canada announcing it's providing $5 million in humanitarian aid to support emergency relief efforts in Venezuela. And Anand said Friday Canada is looking to do more on that front. In an update, Acting President Delcy Rodriguez says rescue crews from around the world have arrived in the nation. Meantime, Foreign Affairs Minister Anita Anand says Canada has no current plans to open embassies in Iran and Venezuela. She took questions from reporters in Ottawa.
16: The interlocutor between Iran, because we don't have diplomatic relations, has been Italy. And we've relied on Italy ensuring that our work for Canadians within that country gets done.
13: Her comments come after a group called the Iranian Justice Collective said it had heard from an undisclosed source that the federal government intends to reestablish diplomatic relations and reopen its embassy in Tehran. Back in BC, transit use in the Lower Mainland hit a six-year high thanks to Canada playing Switzerland at BC Place. Translink says there were 1.38 million boardings on Wednesday and more than 859,000 trips by riders. Those numbers made it for the busiest day since March 2020. It still trailed the post-Olympics record set in September 2019 when 987,000 trips were recorded during the global climate strike.
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18: Delays at the Lionsgate Bridge for barrier repairs northbound at the on-ramp to Marine Drive West in the left lane. Crews are on scene to a crash in Richmond, westbound on Highway 91, just after Westminster Highway in the left lane. There's a crash in Surrey, northbound on 152nd Street at 28th Avenue, and another on 128th Street and 76th Avenue, with delays in all directions. And finally, a vehicle incident in Chilliwack, westbound on Highway 1, just after the Highway 9 exit. 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I'm Trish Jewison in the CKNW Traffic Center.
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13: 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I'm Darius Zargar.
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21: Here's today's travel update. Major Gulf Airlines have restored roughly 82% of their pre-conflict operations, with carriers including Emirates, Qatar Airways, and Etihad Airways rebuilding their networks. Data from Flight Radar 24 shows several carriers have already returned to or exceeded their flight volumes recorded on February 27th, the day before the conflict began. And Air Transat has entered a new interline partnership with Iberia, further expanding the Canadian carrier's footprint in Spain. The agreement enables Air Transat passengers to connect via Madrid to over 20 destinations, including Palma de Mallorca, Ibiza, Tenerife, and Alicante. 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With your travel update, I'm Claire Newell.
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23: It means that the stagehands that work at the theater as of July 1st will not be working. We're hopeful. We've got another meeting with Kristen Schneider of the school district. We're hoping to get some clarity, because there's one piece I still don't understand, and that is that the school district said they shouldn't be running a theater. We actually agree with that, and we're just wondering if they're willing to allow it to go back to its not-for-profit status so it can apply for government grants. And
0: all right, that was Damian Petty, International Vice President with the International Alliance of Theatrical Stage Employees. He was speaking with us back in May, talking about the future of the Michael J. Fox Theater in Burnaby, because as we had heard then, the future was not looking good. The school board saying that it was no longer going to be a theater that the community could access, that the community could put on shows, that it just wasn't a viable plan anymore. Well, after facing that closure, it now looks like the theater will remain open to the public at least until July of next year. And joining me now to talk more about how this all came about is Daniel Tetreault, Burnaby City Councillor. Councillor, thank you for being with us.
1: Thank you for having me on.
0: So what is the update as far as the Michael J. Fox Theater and the future of this theater?
1: So council passed a motion giving a one-time grant of $400,000 for the purpose of keeping the theater open and finding a long-term solution for the community use of that theater.
0: And I know there had been talk of this before, and the school board had said even with some funding that had been found, that wasn't enough. So is the $400,000 then, is that enough funding that things can proceed?
1: Yeah, and the main goal of this is not just for the 1 year. Really, the main goal is that the school district find a long-term operator that will come up with a model and strategy that works long-term, that keeps the theater open for years to come. So really, the grant is not meant to just save the theater for a year. It's meant to save the theater or help the school district find a model that saves the theater for many years.
0: Do you know then if this one-time funding or this grant of up to $400,000, does that mean the people who are working at that theater, Damian Petty with the union, will those members keep their jobs?
1: The goal is that the theater would stay open and that the people who work there keep their jobs. And how the bookings work and all that, that's up to the school district. Again, this is a school district site, but that $400,000 is meant to keep the lights on now and moving forward.
0: Where did the money come from? How was council able to come up and find this grant?
1: So we take it from our gaming reserve, and the gaming reserve is really meant for these one-time fundings and really meant to target community use of whether it be community sports, and in this case, community arts. So it's really fits the gaming reserve intent.
0: All right. And have you heard from the school board then their response to this?
1: Yeah. So the school board agreed to this, and they said they can make this work. We've worked closely with them. It's very positive that we have a great relationship with them. We've collaborated, and we had the joint goal of keeping this theater open, because we both recognize the value of the community arts. I'm a high school teacher. I was a high school teacher in Burnaby before I was a counselor, and I've seen many school shows there. I've seen many community shows there, and I recognize how valuable this theater is, not just to the art scene, but the overall greater community and region for that matter.
0: Did you hear a lot from the community when it looked as though the theater was going to be closing to anybody outside the school?
1: Absolutely. And we heard how valuable it was, not just for the school use, but particularly the community use. And I want to applaud the community for coming together and rallying and really hammering home how important this theater is for the overall art scene. And I think one benefit that's come out of all this is it's really brought people together to say, hey, I can help make this work. I might join a board or a future society because I recognize the value in this and recognize that maybe the school district isn't the right operator and that needs to be a society as it was before.
0: Because I think throughout all of this, when we've talked about it in the past, that question has come up that there are other community theaters. I think the Richmond Gateway Theater or the Massey Theater. So it is done in other communities. So was that the issue, do you think, the fact that this was being operated by the school board? And once that part is taken out and a new operator is found, will that kind of secure the future or at least have a more secure future for the theater?
1: That's the hope and the intent. Again, that $400,000 is meant for the school district to find an operator or a model that will work. And we think that is, we're hopeful that will happen. The school district has admitted that they don't have the capacity or the mandate to really operate a community theater. And that totally makes sense. And again, the Michael J. Fox Society operated very successfully for 30 years. So there's no reason why a new society can't operate it successfully. And as the previous clip showed, that they have the ability to apply for grants. They can fundraise. There's so many more tools they can use to create a sustainable theater model that remains open to the public and the community.
0: And so what does the timeline look like? Again, this is a one-time grant of up to $400,000 for 1 year, I think, starting now. So does that seem like enough time then for the school board to go out and find a new operator?
1: We're hoping so. And again, we're hoping that it will find at least a model that works moving forward. And a year is kind of putting a little bit of the pressure on it. This is something of a hurry in the sense that the school board doesn't want to operate it, in 2-3 years from now either. So they have a shared interest in getting a model in a timely manner that works. And we think a year is enough time to do that.
0: Do you know if this has had any impact on productions or things that had been planned for the theater? Because I know in the last few months there has been so much uncertainty. Were there any kind of casualties because of that?
1: I can't speak to that. Again, that would be the school district that takes those bookings. From community groups that have reached out to us, I understand some may have typically had bookings beyond July 1st that were impacted or potentially impacted. And I'm hoping those same bookings can find new times and have their events or their productions go ahead as they did in previous years.
0: All right. Well, it sounds like this was, I mean, unfortunately, there was that uncertainty and it did look like potentially the theater would be lost. But it sounds like everybody has come together and that this is a pretty good solution.
1: I'm very excited about this. This is a great solution. And it did take everyone coming together. It took the community coming together. It took the school board. It took council to come together for a solution that hopefully will be a long-term solution to keep this theater available to the public and the community use.
0: Well, Councillor, thank you for joining us with this update. Like you said, I think a lot of people are very happy with this development with the theater. Thank you for joining us to talk more about it today.
1: Thanks for having me on. Have a good day.
0: All right, you too. That is Burnaby City Councillor Daniel Tetreault talking about the Michael J. Fox Theater and the fact that some one-time funding has been found that will ensure the theater stays open or at least for a year while the school board tries to find an operator to shift the way that theater is run. Happens at the same time that Michael J. Fox got the Order of Canada. Seems like it all happened at a very opportune time. So that is the update with that theater. Lots more to get to on the show, including a couple of great contests. And on that note, and
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7: Watch out for a vehicle incident out in Chilliwack, westbound on Highway 1 after the Highway 9 exit, and clearing a crash in Richmond, westbound on Highway 91 after Westminster Highway in the left lane. 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I'm Trish Jewison in the CKNW Traffic Center.
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0: Well, a big congratulations to Jackie in South Surrey. Jackie is our qualifier. That means Jackie now has a chance to win a Mitsubishi single zone ductless cold climate heat pump, plus the installation of that heat pump. It all comes to us from Combined Comfort Systems, a prize package worth up to $9,000. That was our final qualifier because the winner is going to be announced on Monday morning, but you still have one more chance to qualify today because four times a day when you hear that cue to call, caller number 7 is the qualifier. And there will be another call at some point between 3 and 6 this afternoon. But congratulations to Jackie. You are in the running for this fantastic prize. And Monday morning is when the grand prize winner will be revealed. Well, that's being revealed on Mornings with Simi. And speaking of Mornings with Simi, I want to play for you part of a conversation on that show from earlier today, because we're going to check in with a lawyer a bit later on in this show to talk more about this. This was a listener who called in with her very personal story about a crash she was involving an e-kick scooter, and the person on the scooter, not legally on there, not 16, which is what you legally have to be if you are riding one of these things, and the questions that she has raised about who's liable and what happens when you get into one of these crashes. We'll take a listen to Simi chatting with listener Stacey Buss.
1: Well, quickly, driving down a main road in Surrey, and I'm very nervous, sorry. I was driving down the road, and there is a kid on a scooter on the side of the road in the little median area. We're coming up to a intersection. Mm-hmm. I see her. I'm about to go past her, and she turns right, left in front of me.
5: You're driving down, yeah. and she turned left and went right in front of you.
1: Right in front of you, onto the hood, rolled off. She didn't turn her head. We have a camera. She didn't turn her head. She wasn't wearing a helmet. She may have had earbuds in, but it happened so fast, Simi. It happened fast. There were witnesses. She got up, picked up her scooter, stood on the side of the road. It took me a minute to get out of the car because I was shocked. My husband with broken ribs managed to get out of the car quickly. And we went to the side of the road, and she seemed fine. We ultimately called her mom, and her mom came, and her mom was more disappointed that she had skipped school.
5: Oh, boy. Okay. How old was this child? Do you know how old they were?
1: Probably 14, 15, maybe old enough. Don't know. We did not get any information. It was not forthcoming. We got her name, managed to get some details from the witnesses, but we were on the hook.
5: Wait a minute. On the hook for what? Like, what happened to your car?
1: All the insurance. $5,000 worth of damage.
5: Ouch, Stacey.
1: Well, that includes the deductible, which was covered because we had insurance. We're seniors. $5,000 is a big hit.
5: Okay. When you talk to ICBC, what repercussion, like what consequences are there? Like, you didn't cause this. None of this was your fault. You said you had proof, right? You had dash cameras. What happens in this case? What does ICBC do?
1: Well, we had private insurance, so between the two of them, they said, we can't follow up on a kid.
5: And
1: that was it. That was the end of it. That was the end of it. There was absolutely no follow-up. We tried. I tried contacting, but there was no follow-up, so we were on the hook. Now I see these kids on the road. I've seen her on the road.
5: Like still
1: doesn't
5: the same
1: wear a
5: thing.
1: Helmet. Yep, exactly. I see them all the time. They terrify me now. I ride an e-bike, but I've got a helmet, I've got lights, I've got bells, and it was terrifying to me.
5: Okay, and so you must have a little PTSD for this.
1: Occasionally, yeah. When I see them, I'm more nervous than ever.
5: What do you think should happen here? You obviously are really close to this because of this happening to you. What do you think we need to do with these e-bikes and these e-scooters with kids?
1: Well, I've been listening to your show for a very long time. And all the other and global, the parents need to be held responsible. There needs to be some registration of these things. But I also, in my email to you, I found out on the weekend that schools provide lockers for these kids to take to ride. So why are they providing space for these kids to take something they shouldn't ride to school?
5: And to be clear, the provincial pilot program, which is running until 2028, very specifically says kids under 16 are not allowed to ride these. So that is surprising, isn't it?
1: Yes. We know someone who's 13 that has one.
0: All right, that was a conversation between a listener, Stacey Buss, on Mornings with Simi, talking about her incident where she was involved. It wasn't her fault. She was involved in a crash with somebody under the age of 16 who was on an electric kick scooter, and she was on the hook for the damage. And we're going to talk more about this coming up a little bit later on in the show, because how can that be, and what needs to change as we are seeing more and more of these devices on the roads? When we we come back, though, we're going to take a look at that federal provincial housing announcement, the purchasing of about 2,200 built but unsold condos. Is it a bailout? Is it a plan with some ideas that could work? We'll take a closer look at that when we return.

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11: Global News at 1. Good afternoon. I'm Darius Sargar. The ex-husband of Tatiana Stefanski, who is accused of stabbing her to death in rural BC in 2024, has been found guilty of second-degree murder. A warning, some of the details in this story are disturbing. Global's Jacob New has more.
12: The jury deliberated for a few hours last night and this morning before coming back with a verdict. Vitaly Stefanski told the jury on Thursday that his ex-wife's death was, quote, like a suicide, and that the jury should believe he's not guilty. Tatiana's body was found with numerous stab wounds off a rural forest service road near Lumbee in April 2024. Stefanski had been represented by a lawyer for much of the trial, but jurors were told last week he would be representing himself, including for closing arguments. Court heard Tatiana was stabbed in the chest 7 times and had multiple sharp force injuries to her arms and legs, which were considered defensive wounds. It was also heard a bent and bloody knife found nearby had the DNA of both Tatiana and Vitaly, while police testified that the accused emerged shoeless from the forest and confessed to the killing before gesturing in the direction of the body. Vitaly testified at the trial that his ex-wife stabbed herself in his car, and he denied dumping her body, instead saying she slipped from his grasp by the road. He also denied confessing to police. Jacob New, Global News.
11: Overseas, the death toll in Venezuela has now climbed to at least 920 dead and more than 3,000 injured after back-to-back devastating earthquakes. This comes as the United Nations has urged Venezuela to lift social media restrictions to help Venezuelans abroad access information about their families. With cell service still out, many are turning to social media and online registries to search for missing persons. Global Affairs Canada officials are not aware of any Canadians affected by the quakes, but are in touch with regional partners and aid groups to contribute to humanitarian efforts. Prime Minister Mark Carney says the government plans to restore 24 Sussex by launching a fundraising campaign and a national design competition, with the winner announced by Canada Day next year. The 35-room mansion built in 1896 was abandoned as the official Ottawa residence of the Prime Minister in 2015. Carney says he doesn't want to see the heritage building crumble.
13: It has not been cared for with the respect that it deserves. And after decades of deferred maintenance and neglect, this house sits empty. It's been uninhabitable for more than a decade. Now, for years, many have agreed that 24 Sussex should be saved, but it was left to languish, and so the damage spread, and the repair costs climbed. And now it's in critical condition.
11: Taxpayers have been shelling out tens of thousands of dollars per year to maintain the vacant property. The National Capital Commission had estimated in 2022 that the cost of restoration would be around $37 million. Back to BC with summer break now here. Advocates are raising concerns of some kids losing access to healthy meals provided by their schools. Kirsten Beardsley with Food Banks Canada says people have been depending on them twice as much in the last 6 years, with more than 2.2 million monthly visits nationally. A third of those visits are made by children. To ensure students remain fed over the summer, Food Banks Canada has prepared thousands of packs of nutritious items specifically for kids. Beardsley says these packs will be distributed to food banks across the country, alleviating pressure on them.
14: After the bell, what we do at Food Banks Canada is assemble 220,000 packs of child-friendly, nutritious foods for kids, and those get shared with food banks from coast to coast to coast. So every single province and territory in Canada will receive some packs, and then food banks work with their communities and deliver those packs weekly throughout the summer months.
11: Food Banks Canada encourages people to learn more about childhood hunger on their website, as well as donate to their nearest location. Global News time is 1:04. 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
15: Crews are on scene to a crash in Langley eastbound on Highway 1 near 232nd Street and a major collision in Port Coquitlam slowing you down westbound on the Maryhill Bypass at Pitt River Road with crews on scene. 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I'm Trish Jewison in the CKNW Traffic Center.
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17: Good afternoon, I'm Yvonne Shell in the Global Sky Tracker Weather Center. We're tracking some much-needed rain for the day today. It'll be periods of rain, highs today cool, just up to 16 degrees. Tapering off to a chance of showers or drizzle as we get in towards this evening. A few lingering showers for Saturday morning or drizzle, easing off breaks as we get in through the afternoon. Saturday's high up to 19 degrees.
11: Outside CKNW in downtown Vancouver, it's 15 degrees. On to the markets, the Dow holding lower so far at 93 points, the TSX up at 127, the Canadian dollar trading at 70 cents U.S. Global News time is 1:05. I'm Darius Zargar.
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18: I want to say up front, I don't think we've done, myself included, a particularly good job of rolling this out and explaining exactly what it is.

0: about 2,200 unsold new condos. The premier there giving a few more details, but there are still a lot of questions about how this would actually work. And joining me now is Sir Somerville, Associate Professor at the UBC Souder School of Business. Sir, thank you for being with us today.
1: Oh, it's always a pleasure, Jill.
0: When we look at what we know now, and I know there are still questions about this plan, but we did get a few more details from mainly from the premier yesterday. What do you make of this announcement and the plan with what we know about it right now?
1: Yeah, see, we got to kind of stagger, you know, the assessment based on what's been presented. So I'm more on board than I think most people are with the idea of the government seizing the opportunity to get a large stock of affordable units at well below replacement cost, ideally. But my notion of it was really the way it sort of got presented initially, which was these were going to be affordable units for rent for people who, you know, can't afford market units. Once we start moving it to, no, this is really going to be a rent-to-own program, I think that gets a little bit more problematic, because then it starts being much more about subsidizing a particular set of prospective buyers, as opposed to ensuring people have access to more affordable housing. And I think that's fundamentally more problematic.
0: Is it similar to the announcement, I think it was back in 2018 or 2019, when the BC government said it was going to be partnering with people, it was going to help people by becoming equity partners in housing? Because I know that announcement also raised a lot of questions about, okay, well, then is it kind of a lottery? You go into partnership with the government, they help you get into the housing market. Is this similar to that?
1: You know, it looks like it has aspects of it, but this is very much a what's in the details. That proposal was tied to an MST, you know, Musqueam, Salish, Tsleil-Waututh Tooth development at the former RCMP lands. And so there, you had a bunch of different things sort of working for that. As well, once you have the shared equity appreciation, what you're essentially saying is if there's a tremendous upside, the government's going to get a piece of that. Straight rent to own doesn't really work that way. Straight rent to own is a lot more of an outright subsidy, because, you know, if you're renting it at market rates, well, then you can't be doing rent to own, because the rent to own is inherently a subsidy, right? You're essentially letting people pay below market rent, where then the difference is a contribution to equity. And that's a little more challenging. I think the other thing about the whole program that's both, you know, the place where success or failure as a good idea sort of hinges is this run as a government program, you know, through a government ministry, or is this run as a very aggressive, how do we squeeze developers and lenders to get the most number of units at the lowest price? You know, which, you know, essentially the difference between bailing out a developer versus stabilizing the industry.
0: Right. So let's talk about the difference there, because this has been called a bailout by many different voices. The BC government, the federal government, don't like it being called a bailout. They're saying that's not what it is. But if this is a market correction, if these developers that, let's face it, have made off like bandits for many years, if these developers built units that people don't want, and that is now hurting their bottom line, they're not moving these units, then why couldn't they just reduce the price and sell directly to people? Why does the government have to buy these units?
1: So, you know, the incentive for developers once a project is in trouble is not to cut the units and sort of slowly sell them. Their general incentive is always sort of holding out and hoping for some upside until they get squeezed by their lender. The way the government can come in and sort of not be subject to that kind of behavior is essentially by coming in and buying a bunch of units. So let's say, you know, you've got the development, you've got 50 units unsold, and say, you know what, we'll buy 25 a bulk at a real discount that lets you sort of help clear off the debt, and you can still, you know, try to wait and see what happens to make some profit on the other units. So it's taking advantage of the ability to buy a bulk purchase. The other thing is also buying it from lenders or buying it from units that are in financial distress, and where you've got, you know, judicial appointees in receivership who have a different incentive than developers have. the problem.

0: problem with this thinking that, oh, well, they'll lower the price, is until they're squeezed, that doesn't tend to happen. And there is a downside to having the whole industry freeze for 3 or 4 years, right? And that's sort of the difference between one developer, you want them to suffer, you know, when the market turns and they make mistakes. But having the whole industry freeze creates problems for the ability to rebound and increase supply further down the road.
1: Right. So it's not as simple as saying this is a market correction. And if this means that some developers are going to have to go into receivership, so be it.
0: It's not, just because in the nature of housing, the fact that it's an asset, not just sort of a good for sale. And, you know, housing market corrections tend to lead to economic recessions. So, you know, the deeper the plunge in the housing market, the greater the chance of having a recession and the more severe that recession is going to be. And so that's why, you know, it's just like that saying that, you know, when you owe $100,000 to the bank, you're in trouble. But when you own $100 million, the bank is in trouble. Mm. By the same token, one developer is not a problem, but the whole industry crashing is a problem. And one way to think about it is you look at the states, which took a tremendously long time to recover from the financial crisis because the downturn in real estate was so severe. Canada, which had a much smaller downturn, was able to recover and keep operating much more readily.
1: Right. Okay. Sir, I know you use the word affordable. We've heard the use of the word affordable in this. The premier yesterday admitted that this doesn't work in a market such as downtown Vancouver. It would potentially work in places like the Okanagan, other parts of the province. Is this truly talking about affordable housing, though? I know we've talked about other things like exemption from GST, other incentives, but if we're talking about condos that are expensive and they are not selling at those prices, are we actually talking about affordable housing?
0: So I did, you know, some back of the envelope calculations using Vancouver condo prices, and subject to the government being able to get it at a significant enough discount, you could rent those out at the City of Vancouver, you know, below market affordable rent rate, which is, you know, which is not social housing rents, but is, you know, below market rents, and without having, you know, particularly large rates of price appreciation, the government come out whole at the end. So I don't, you know, it's a problem if they want to do the rent to buy. That's not going to work in Vancouver. But if they want to get affordable units, that's not implausible depending on what discount they get. Now, if they want to buy it at list price, which is is exactly a bailout of developers, then the equation is much less favorable for the public.
1: And, sir, one other question. When you're talking about rent to buy, then would it make sense to take the rent to buy portion out of this? Because, again, does it not also, not that life is fair, we know it's not, but does that not sit well with somebody maybe who saved and was able to get into the housing market? Now suddenly somebody else can come along in the same financial situation and get a huge help from the government.
0: I'm much more in favor of a rent-to-buy scheme that's available to everybody subject to income constraints, as opposed to a kind of lottery game where some people who win the lottery getting this small set of units, you know, make out well. I think that's a much fairer way to do that. And, you know, you can create those kinds of mechanisms. But just sort of saying, well, these 2,000 units, those 2,000 households are going to get a great deal and the rest of you, tough luck. I don't think that's good for the type of polarized world we seem to be in.
1: All right. Well, I know a lot of questions still remain about this. Sir Somerville, we'll leave it there for today. Thank you for coming on the show.
0: Oh, it's always a pleasure, Jill.
1: All right. That is Sir Somerville, Associate Professor at the UBC Souder School of Business. So I'm going to open up the phone lines. So with what we know about this program now and some more of the details being announced yesterday, although, again, still many, many questions, what are your thoughts about this plan? It's the federal and BC governments announcing this plan to purchase about 2,200 new condos that are sitting, not sold, saying that they would convert them into affordable housing. But now we hear about this rent-to-own path for some of them, if not all of them. It's being called a bailout. The government's saying, don't call it a bailout. It is not bailing out the developers. What are your thoughts on this at this point? Star 9898 and 604-280-9898. We'll take your calls coming up next.
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1: Well, the phone lines are open, star 9898 604-280-9898. Talking about the plan by the BC government and the federal government to purchase about 2,200 vacant condos in BC. We got a few more details about this yesterday. The premier saying that the numbers wouldn't work in Vancouver, but could potentially work in regions including the Fraser Valley, Okanagan, Vancouver Island. He said other places as well that are seeing housing shortages, and defending the program, saying that this could be a way for people to get into home ownership by bringing in a rent-to-own component. Well, we are hearing as well from the Conservative leader, he again blasted the plan, saying it was a bailout, and that was a bailout for the developers, and that it is not a good plan. Well, let's see what you have to say about this, and we will start with Danette in Surrey. Danette, go ahead.
15: Oh, hi there. Yeah, what my concern is with the rent-to-own thing is somebody's going to get in there, get an opportunity to rent it, and then turn around and sell it because they need a bigger place or whatever, and they're going to make a profit. And that government money is going to be used for them to profit and not continue it. Is it going to be in perpetuity? Can they only sell to somebody else that wants to have an affordable home? Or is it going to be turning around? Because you know for a fact, the human nature, and especially in the in real estate is to screw the next guy. Let's just get what I can get. I don't care how it looks, but if I can get a good deal, buy my way in, and then I'll sell it to somebody in 7 years or 6 months or 5 years, and that property that was purchased by our government to be affordable housing is no longer affordable housing. How do we continue that? How do we guarantee it?
1: Yeah, Danette, that's a good question. I wouldn't really characterize that as screwing the next person if it's what the market is selling for, but I get what you're saying. There have been programs of places. There was one on Commercial Drive several years ago that was below market rates to get in to purchase. It was a below market rate, but the caveat was when you went to sell, you also had to sell it below market rates. There was a cap on how much, even if the market had gone up significantly, there was a cap on how much you could. So I would imagine there would be something like that in this program. But again, that's an excellent point because we don't know those details at this point. Danette, thank you for that call. Let's go to Sharon in Delta. Go ahead.
12: Hi. With all these homes that are going to be changed over, why do they not offer them to the seniors, people over the ages of, like, say 65 or whatever, who have lived all their lives here, like 40, 50, 60 years, however many, but offer it to them first so they can downsize out of their expensive homes, go into a condo if they wish, enjoy the rest of their lives without having to worry about everything, you know, mowing the lawn, all that kind of upkeep and everything. But offer it to people who have put everything in lawn, all that kind of upkeep and everything. But offer it to people who have put everything in to living here and changing their lives and stuff. Don't just give it to people who, you know, get off a plane, get off a train, you know, that kind of thing. Offer it to people who have put their blood, sweat, and tears into paying their taxes and living here their whole lives.
1: Sure, Sharon, I get your point. But if you're a senior and say you got into the housing market 20, 30, 40 years ago, do you really need government help? Haven't you made a whole bunch of money?
12: No, I'm just saying, you know what? So what? They've worked. They're not getting handouts. They're not getting everything free like people are now. It's just ridiculous. My parents, when they came here in the 30s and stuff, they didn't get anything. They had to conform. They had to change. They had to do everything. I get it. But now everybody doesn't have to. It's like, oh, we're going to bend to your... Let the people who have put all their whole lives in, now they're seniors. They're probably going to help out their family and stuff like that. They maybe don't have to be subsidized the way they're talking about, but give them the option to buy those properties if they wish to sell their home and then move sideways.
1: All right.
12: You know, like,
1: yep. Sharon,
12: yeah.
1: Thanks for that. I mean, I guess they would have that option. It's not like they would be excluded from doing that, but I get your point. Let's go to John in Burnaby. Go ahead.
16: Hey, Jill. Yeah, this is really touching up a lot of people, isn't it? I think, you know, conservatives, please help us. I just wanted to get your points. I hear that the former Mayor Robertson is involved in this a little bit. Maybe you can expand on that.
1: Well, he was there at the original announcement, but that was the original announcement where, and then we found out that apparently the federal government was the one that he is a part of, went ahead, they wanted to make the announcement, but that was what started this whole thing. The fact that there were no details and suddenly we learn that there's this deal and they're going to be buying these condos. So that's the only thing I've seen him talking about with this, or the only time I've seen him was at the original one. Bhupinder in Surrey, you've only got about 30 seconds. Go ahead.
17: Yeah, I am against this. This is like government shouldn't interfere. If somebody wants to buy their house, they have to work hard. And why are they giving money to already rich people? Thank you. Yeah.
1: All right. Thank you for that call. If you didn't get through on the open line, call the buzz line, leave your comments there, or send me an email, jill@cknw.com. When we come back after a break for your news headlines, I played a little earlier in the show, the interview earlier today. It was a listener to CKNW who was on Mornings with Simi. She talked about the fact that she was involved in a crash involving somebody under the age of 16 on a kick scooter. Was not her fault. She was on the hook for all the damages, though. How common is this? Do things need to change? We'll get into that right after the news.

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8: Global news at 1:30. I'm Darius Zargar. We begin with a warning. Some of the details in this story might be disturbing. The ex-husband of Tatiana Stefanski, who is accused of stabbing her to death in rural BC 2 years ago, has been found guilty of second-degree murder. Vitaly Stefanski told the jury on Thursday that his ex-wife's death was, quote, like a suicide, and that the jury should believe he's not guilty. The jury later began deliberating after receiving instructions from Justice Bradford Smith. Tatiana Stefanski's body was found with numerous stab wounds off a rural Forest Service road near Lumbee, BC in April 2024. The trial heard a bent and bloody knife nearby had the DNA of both Tatiana and Vitaly Stefanski, while police testified that he emerged shoeless from the forest and confessed to the killing before gesturing in the direction of the body. Members of Burnaby's Urban Search and Rescue are now heading to Venezuela to help in the ongoing rescue and recovery efforts after two powerful earthquakes shook the country.
9: We're taking six members, two canines, and four of our light team members as well.
8: The team made up of firefighters, paramedics, and law enforcement got the green light from the Venezuelan government Wednesday to be deployed and will likely spend 5 to 7 days in the country. The owner of a private plane also donated a flight to Caracas, so the team can more easily access the danger zone as commercial airports have been damaged. President of Burnaby Urban Search and Rescue, Ryan Berry.
10: Once we have our feet on the ground, usually what seems to be the biggest priority are the basic necessities of life, food and water, and just providing any help we can. From what I've seen, we're expecting that this deployment will be similar to our deployment to Turkey in 2023 after the earthquakes there.
8: The team is expected to fly from Vancouver to Dallas and then onwards into the danger zone. In sports, Toronto wraps up its FIFA World Cup group stage scheduled today as Senegal faces Iraq. Iraq fan Salar Abdul Baki says this game means a lot to his family.
11: The atmosphere is electric. I can't tell you how exciting it is. This is the first time Iraq is making it to the World Cup since 1986, so 40 years. I was born in 1989, so in my lifetime I've never seen this happen, and it's a bit surreal. To me, at least, my dad has seen it happen before, but I've never seen it.
8: Both teams need a win to keep their knockout round hopes alive. Global News Time is 1:33. 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
12: Major delays for a collision in Port Coquitlam, eastbound on the Maryhill Bypass at Pitt River Road. You're going to see delays westbound as well. There's a crash in Surrey, eastbound on Highway 10 at 144th Street in the right turn lane, and a collision in Langley on Highway 1 eastbound near 232nd Street off to the left shoulder. 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I'm Trish Jewison in the CKNW Traffic Center.
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14: Good afternoon, I'm Yvonne Schell in the Global Sky Tracker Weather Center. Wet and breezy today. We're tracking periods of rain, highs just up to 16 degrees, and then tapering off to a chance of showers or drizzle as we get in towards this evening. Mainly cloudy on Saturday for the morning hours, chance for some showers, breaks as we get in through the afternoon, a nice clearing and temperatures up to 19.
8: Outside CKNW in downtown Vancouver, it's 15 degrees. From the Global News Desk, I'm Darius Zargar.
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16: We did not get any information. It was not forthcoming. We got her name, managed to get some details from the witnesses, but we were on the hook.
17: Wait a minute. On the hook for what? Like, what happened to your car?
16: All the insurance. $5,000 worth of damage.
17: Ouch, Stacy.
16: Well, that includes the deductible, which was covered because we had insurance. We're seniors. $5,000 is a big hit.
18: All right, that was part of an interview from earlier today on Mornings with Simi, an interview with CKNW listener Stacey Buss, who called in after emailing to talk about a crash she and her husband were involved in. No fault to them, she said, that was a person on an electric kick scooter. In this case, I believe it was a 13-year-old. She wasn't of legal age to be on a scooter. And as Stacey mentioned there, the teen came around a corner, ran into the car. Thankfully, she was okay, but it cost them a lot of money for the deductible and to get their car fixed. And we wanted to talk more about this because that is one specific case, but we are hearing more and more about collisions involving electric kick scooters, e-bikes, these devices that we are seeing more and more on the roads. So what does that mean for when people are involved in crashes? Well, joining us now is Michael Mulligan, a personal injury lawyer with Mulligan Defense Lawyers. Michael, thank you for being with us.
19: Hey, thanks so much for having me.
18: It does seem like this is happening more and more, and thankfully this listener was able to call in and give us those details on what happened to her. What is your take on this and the fact that even though it wasn't this listener's fault, or at least it doesn't seem like she was at fault, there they were left on the hook for this damage?
19: Sure. So there are a number of things to bear in mind with respect to these devices. And first of all, you're quite right. There are reports of people being injured on them. But it is important to know one of the things we don't have information about is the denominator, how many people are using them. So we need to bear in mind, well, there may be increased number of people reporting injuries. We need to know how many people are using them to make any sense of that. With respect to the particular event, there are a few things listeners should be aware of. First of all, a parent or guardian can be fined under the Motor Vehicle Act if you knowingly permit somebody who's under the age of 16 to operate one of those e-scooters. There's actually a similar provision in the Motor Vehicle Act that makes parents or guardians responsible for knowingly permitting somebody under the age of 16 riding a bicycle or one of those without a helmet. Now, it may be there's not a lot of tickets being issued for those things. As you might imagine, there could be challenges trying to establish whether a parent or guardian knowingly permitted their 15-year-old to be out without a helmet on their bicycle. It may well be that mom told the 15-year-old to make sure you wear a helmet. But there are provisions that allow for some responsibility in that form. With respect to the insurance issues, one of the things to bear in mind is that we're now in the realm of no fault in British Columbia. And it's nuanced. And it depends on the type of claim and exactly what's going on. But the starting point would be to remember the lyrics to that great big sea song about being consequence-free. And so in most cases, there's going to be no opportunity to be doing something like suing a parent or guardian to try to collect money when a child, you know, runs into you or does something on their scooter. That's not likely to be a legal option for you.
18: So in this case, so the fact that this couple has to shell out the $5,000, the deductible, it's not because of the nature of who was involved. It's because of the nature of the insurance that we have now.
19: That's the reality of it. Yes. Right. Even if you were run into by somebody else, for example, in a car, we're now in a reality where what sort of coverage you might get and what might and might not be paid for is largely going to be a function of what kind of insurance you purchased for yourself. The general theme of how insurance works in British Columbia now is you purchase insurance for yourself, and in most cases, you're not in a position to sue or not allowed to sue or go after somebody else. So, for example, if somebody chooses to purchase insurance for loss of use in their car, and they crash into somebody, they're going to get covered for that. But on the other hand, if some careless person crashes into you and you haven't purchased that insurance, too bad for you. And so there are, as with everything, nuances. But largely the theme is cheaper insurance because we don't worry about trying to figure out who's responsible for what. It's kind of consequence-free land, other than sort of administrative consequences and things of that sort. And so it's not uncommon these days for people who are the innocent person who got seriously injured to feel that they're not being treated fairly in relation to the other person. And that's often just the reality is true.
18: All right. You mentioned the fact that, and this is a crash that involved a person on an electric kick scooter and a person who was under the age of 16. I want to touch on that first, because we did have that case on the North Shore. We talked to North Shore RCMP at the time. It was another crash involving somebody under the age of 16. Thankfully, that person was okay. They were wearing a helmet, but flew into the windshield, cracked the windshield in the car that was involved. The parent in that case did get a ticket. So do you think, is that something that, even though we don't know the number of these devices out there, might we see that happening more?
19: Sure. That could occur if the police or Crown would be able to prove beyond a reasonable doubt that the parent was aware of the person doing that. The other thing to know is that there are different age limits for different kinds of devices. Like there's a age limit of 16 for operating those e-scooters. There is an age limit of 16 for operating most e-bikes, but they created a new category of a light e-bike, which would be one that has a less powerful motor and a few other differences, where people are allowed to ride them if they're 14. Mm-hmm. And so to figure out what might be permitted and what might not, the police would need to know what exactly is that device, what are its specifications, exactly how old is the person, in terms of the parents, did the parent or guardian knowingly permit the person to fill in the blank, ride without a helmet, or operate the device on a highway, or whatever it might be. And so there's a lot going on there. And the reality, I think, for police is that, yes, these are offenses, but in a world where there's all manner of social disorder, much of which is perhaps more serious than the 15-year-old on the bike that may or may not have a certain size motor, it's only going to get so much police priority, given all of the other things they're tasked with dealing with.
18: Yeah, that makes a lot of sense as well. Going back to what you mentioned, and that we don't know the exact numbers of these devices, whether we're talking about electric kick scooters, e-bikes, the light e-bikes, but we do know, I think we can all agree, there are more of them. And it seems like there are more and more of these devices, whether they're in the bike lanes or they're on the streets, even following the rules in places that are part of the pilot project, where they, the kick scooters, at least, are allowed on secondary streets. You can't get insurance for these things. Does that matter, do you think, even if we're in this realm of no-fault insurance? But with more of the devices, more crashes, does it matter that they're not insurable?
19: Well, that's a good public policy question. I mean, the way no-fault insurance now works is sort of you're required to buy it, and if you don't buy it, you get in an accident, you can wind up with a fine. So really it amounts to sort of a social question about who are we going to make pay for all of the expenses of things like, you know, medical treatment if somebody's hurt. And the same question, I suppose, can be asked about bicycles generally. We don't require people riding bicycles to purchase insurance. And so if you're on a bicycle and you fall off and get hurt, well, the public's going to pay for that. If you're on a bicycle and crash into a pedestrian or something, you're not required to have insurance. And so those are all legitimate social policy questions. Should you make bicycle riders pay for insurance? Should you make somebody riding a skateboard buy insurance? What about a person with a light e-bike? And so all of those are just really questions about who are we going to make pay for the inevitable accidents and injuries when people fall off of bikes and, you know, crash their skateboard or, you know, go off the road on their roller skates or whatever they might be doing. And we've made decisions about requiring people that operate cars and vehicles with a certain kind of engine to buy insurance. But if you're operating various other things, we haven't. And I mean, I suppose part of that is probably a government interest in trying to encourage people to ride their bicycle or skateboard or e-scooter or e-bike or whatever it might be, perhaps rather than choosing to drive their car. And so that's really what it amounts to, is a social choice about who are we going to make pay for the inevitable accidents when people crash these things and crash into others.
18: Yeah, and that's a good point. I guess what I'm hearing from people, though, is that there's a big difference between, say, a skateboard or even a pedal bike and an e-bike that's a 500-watt e-bike that is capable of going 30, 40K an hour.
19: That's true, but, you know, I say most of us would be familiar if you've got somebody wearing spandex and, you know, riding their, you know, high-performance bike, you watch the Tour de France, they're going pretty quick.
18: True.
19: Right? And so, you know, the capacity to go fast on a pedal bike is going to be a function of your fitness, and your capacity to go at the same speed on an electric bike will be your capacity to push down on the throttle, I guess.
18: Yeah, definitely. And more and more of these devices on the roads. Michael, we'll leave it there for today. Thank you for making the time.
19: Thanks so much. Always a pleasure.
18: All right. That is Michael Mulligan, personal injury lawyer with Mulligan Defense Lawyers. So let's open up the phone lines again on this, because, again, we don't know the number of devices because it's not something that needs to be registered. You don't have to buy insurance for them. But if you use the roads, whether you're a pedestrian or a motorist or anybody using the roads, my guess is you've also noticed the increase in these devices. Makes sense. Gas is expensive. Driving is hideous because of traffic in many places. If you can get around on these things, it makes a lot of sense. But do you have concerns about crashes, about not having to have insurance using these devices, people breaking the rules, being under the age of 16, not wearing helmets? What are your thoughts on this? Star 9898 and 604-280-9898. Back with your calls after this.
20: Well, my daughter, she's 4 years old. She was born with a rare neuromuscular disorder. She was nonverbal up until about 6 months ago, and that's how CKNW has been able to help us. They've helped us fund music therapy for our daughter. And having music therapy has helped her through such things as sign language, musical expression, and she's really come leaps and bounds in the last few years.
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18: Once again, phone lines are open. Just before the break, we were talking with Michael Mulligan, who is a personal injury lawyer, talking about a case, a CKNW listener who called in to the Simi Sarah show, talking about a crash she and her husband were involved in. And it involved a teen, a 13-year-old on an e-scooter, one of those kick scooters. They were on the hook for the deductible, about $5,000 for the damage to their vehicle. And she had a lot of questions. Why is this allowed? Why aren't people being held more accountable? Because if you want to be on the road on one of these things, the law states you have to be 16. Well, let's get your take on this and the number of these e-devices on roads in general. We'll start with Robert in Burnaby. Go ahead. Hi, Robert. Go ahead.
34: Hello there, Jane.
1: Hey, so listen, I almost got smoked on Kingsway in Sussex crossing the street at Metrotown yesterday. I actually confronted the guy, told him to get off his scooter. I was going to smoke him. And it's just, you know, these guys fly down the sidewalk on these, like the gig workers. They're all working for gigs. And I'm thinking that the employer of these guys should be liable if they hurt somebody in the operation of their day-to-day functions as an employee of these companies.
18: Were you driving or were you walking?
1: No, I was on the sidewalk. And, I was just walking in around the corner of the building, and the guy missed me by 6 inches. Like I would have been in the hospital for sure. He would have sideswiped me.
18: Yeah,
1: so that's why.
18: Yeah, sorry, was it a scooter or e-bike?
1: No, it was a scooter.
18: Okay. Yeah, I've seen when you talk about the gig workers too, the delivery drivers, sometimes scooters, I see them all the time on the e-bikes too. And for some reason, you're right, I don't know if it's just they don't know, but they're always on the sidewalks.
1: So, Joe, I'm curious what the legal liability would be if these people are working for these delivery companies and in the commission of their duty hurt somebody. Would the company employing them be responsible, or would the onus be on the person injured to sue that person personally or other?
18: Yeah, I think that's a great question. Robert, thank you for that. And I'm going to try and get the answer to that. I know we talked with Michael Mulligan about vehicle crashes, but that's a good question. What happens? You're right. If somebody mows you down on one of these things on the sidewalk. Let's go to Jim in Burnaby. Go ahead.
2: Hey guys, I think in Europe, for insurance purposes, I believe that the individual is insured. Like if you own three vehicles, you are the insured one. You can just take your plate and go into the next vehicle and so on and so forth. Maybe we need to go to a system like that here in BC where it's the person, the individual that's insured, so they're held responsible, and then that will transfer over onto these e-bikes as well, perhaps.
18: So what if it's like a 16-year-old or a 13-year-old, though? Then does it go to the parents?
2: Absolutely. And I think the parents should be held liable for the deductible as well for this lady that had to pay her deductible. It should be an automatic, liability thing there as well.
18: Jim, thanks for that. I think especially in that case, I agree with you, because here's a 13-year-old. I doubt that a 13-year-old went out and bought the e-scooter and was on this thing and was doing this all without the parents knowing about it. And like that caller said as well, the school actually has lockers for these e-scooters, encouraging kids to come to school on them. So yeah, maybe we need to rethink that. Let's go to Nancy on the line. Nancy, go ahead.
3: Hi, Jill. My idea follows up on your last caller, and it might be too late for a lot of things right now, but it might be a good place to segue from here. If I walk into the store and I want to buy an e-scooter, they say, okay, Nancy, it's going to cost you X number of dollars. And I say, fine, here's my credit card. Now, automatically, a charge of a monthly charge for $1 million of insurance is applied to that card. If that scooter gets into an accident and is driven by someone with insurance, so a legal adult that's got insurance on their car, then their insurance on their car will pay for that policy. If it is owned by a child, then that insurance, that $1 million that has been forced onto the purchaser, will then pay either what the other customer, like for that example, for that lady, the $5,000 deductible for her car, or the cost of what ICBC would have paid if we had stuck with the original insurance.
18: All right, Nancy, it seems a bit complicated, but I get your point. And I think to your point as well, the idea being that there should be some insurance. People who are just walking down the street, are minding their own business, shouldn't be on the hook if somebody crashes into them on one of these devices, or on any device for that matter. Stu, you've only got about 20 seconds. Go ahead.
4: Hi, Jill. Yeah, the guy that was on the ICBC president on Mike's show basically says you're to each his own. You know, there's no nothing they can do really, or what they want to do. And then now this lawyer guy says it's like you're on your own if you get smoked by one of these things and stuff. But I still think that there should be something done for the people that are under 16 years old.
18: Stu, thank you for that. Let's leave it there. If you didn't get through, call the Buzz line or email me because I would love to hear from you. And kind of on this topic, we're going to continue the discussion involving no-fault insurance when we come back, because there was actually a committee that was taking submissions about potential changes. Will there be changes? We'll find out coming up next.
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11: Global News at 2, I'm Darius Sargar. A BC Supreme Court jury has found Vitaly Stefanski guilty of the second-degree murder of his ex-wife 2 years after her body was found off a Forest Service road not far from her home in Lumbee, BC.
12: He claimed Tatiana Stefanski killed herself in his vehicle using his knife. Stefanski also denied RCMP officers' testimony that he confessed to killing her as they found him shoeless at the edge of a forest. But the Crown told the jury that his explanation defied common sense, that he didn't call 911 and drove in the opposite direction from the hospital. The jury took just hours to reach a verdict. Terry Theodore, The Canadian Press.
11: Richmond RCMP are asking for your help to identify the vehicle involved in a cyclist collision this morning at the Vancouver International Airport. Around 10 a.m., a cyclist was traveling along Grant McConaughey Way at YVR when he was hit by a gray SUV near the on-ramp to Russ Baker Way. The cyclist was taken to hospital and released. The driver did not remain on scene. RCMP are looking to speak to anyone who may have been a witness to the incident, specifically the drivers of a black Tesla and a green vehicle who may have been in the area during the time of the crash. Overseas, the death toll of two powerful earthquakes in Venezuela has risen to 920, with more than 3,000 others injured. Canada announced it is providing $5 million in humanitarian aid to support emergency relief efforts there. And Anand said Friday Canada is looking to do more on that front. In an update, Acting President Delcy Rodriguez says rescue crews from around the world have arrived in the nation. Meantime, Foreign Affairs Minister Anita Anand says Canada has no current plans to open embassies in Iran and Venezuela. She took questions from reporters in Ottawa.
6: The interlocutor between Iran, because we don't have diplomatic relations, has been Italy. And we've relied on Italy ensuring that our work for Canadians within that country gets done.
11: Her comments come after a group called the Iranian Justice Collective said it had heard from an undisclosed source the federal government intends to reestablish diplomatic relations and reopen its embassy in Tehran. Back in BC, we're getting a much needed reprieve when it comes to the heat we've experienced in the last month. Today's wet conditions come as Metro Vancouver is currently at stage 3 restrictions, the most strict we've seen in a decade for this time of year. Experts say that could be the new normal unless the public significantly changes the way we think and use water on a daily basis. Peter Ross is with the Rain Coast Conservation Foundation.
13: We don't need green grass in July when really it's almost a desert here in Vancouver. But we also have a changing environment. We know that we've seen floods, we've seen droughts, and we're seeing a lot of forest fires. So there is less water coming from the skies down into our coastal range, and our temperate rainforest is changing under our feet.
11: Metro Vancouver has set a daily use target of 1.4 billion liters, noting exceeding that figure could cause lower water pressure and interruptions in the supply. One of Burnaby's outdoor pools has been shuttered indefinitely after a routine inspection found a major water leak. The city says McPherson Pool is losing more than 250,000 liters of water daily, which is the equivalent of refilling it every 5 days. It adds that it's still assessing the problem and there's no timeline for when the facility will reopen. Staff are now working to move scheduled lessons and programs to other pools. In sports, the NHL draft is tonight, and the Canucks are set to pick in the top three for the first time in 27 years. It's also the first big test for the new GM, Ryan Johnson, who was hired last month alongside the Sedin twins as co-presidents. While the Canucks dropped two spots in the lottery, there's still plenty of intriguing names that they could select. Global News Time is 2:04. 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
14: Crews are on scene to a crash in Richmond, westbound on Highway 91 after Westminster Highway, and there's an incident going the other way, eastbound on Highway 91 before Number 7 Road. Crews are also on scene to a collision in Vancouver, southbound on Boundary at Marine Way. BC Liquors flash sale is on now. Kim Crawford Sauvignon Blanc, now $15.99, ends June 27th. 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I'm Trish Jewison in the CKNW Traffic Center.
15: Good afternoon. I'm Yvonne Shell in the Global Sky Tracker Weather Center. We're tracking some much needed rain for the day today. It'll be periods of rain, highs today cool, just up to 16 degrees, tapering off to a chance of showers or drizzle as we get in towards this evening. A few lingering showers for Saturday morning or drizzle, easing off breaks as we get in through the afternoon. Saturday's high up to 19 degrees.
11: Outside CKNW in downtown Vancouver, it's 15 degrees. 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I'm Darius Zargar.
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17: For good reason, yeah. But it's way better than the system we left behind. It is much more affordable at a time where that really, really matters. It is invested in taking care of people and getting them back to the lives they had before the injury as quickly as possible. That's how we measure success versus big lump sum payments that come many, many years later.
18: That was Jason McDaniel, ICBC president. He was speaking earlier today on the Mike Smith Show. They were having a conversation about no-fault insurance. I'm not sure everybody would agree with that definition of the system. However, the no-fault insurance system is once again under review. There is a special legislative committee. That committee is looking at how well the current model is working for people who are injured.

0: what it was specifically or some of the issues that Filipino BC has looked at and why it was important to make a submission to this committee?
1: Yeah. The tragic events of April 26 were a real test of the enhanced care model, just given the volume of people who were submitting claims. So we got a lot of really good feedback and insights because we witnessed firsthand where there are barriers to access in the no-fault system. And so we felt it was really important that we took this information and provided it to ICBC. So as we're looking at things like Part 10 and Part 11 of the Insurance Act, that, you know, these things are taken into consideration.
0: And when you look at some of the barriers, and I know this was an extreme case with the number of people that were dealing with injuries and then having to navigate the system and finding themselves in this system of navigating insurance, what were some of the specific things that were difficult or that were challenging when it came to going to ICBC?
1: So to begin, many people didn't even know that ICBC was the insurer or the person they should contact after the event. Once contacting them, in addition to that, we were dealing with a population that was heavily racialized, had other socioeconomic barriers, and also were dealing with pretty substantial trauma, all which make navigating a system like ICBC, which is daunting on a good day, you know, in ways really difficult to access after an event like April 26.
0: So what would make things better? And again, I know that the group has made this submission. What types of things would Filipino BC like to see change when it comes to the insurance system that we have now, especially when dealing with victims trying to navigate the system?
1: So we made a number of recommendations. We made recommendations for specific provisions around a mass casualty event. But in addition, we talked about how we need to look at the framework for how this legislation is delivered, that it's trauma-informed, that it's accessible in plain English for people to understand what their benefits are. What we really saw is that eligibility didn't really translate into access for people. And so there has to be an element of this where ICBC is more proactive in stewarding and helping people through this process, and that they're communicating what benefits people have, how to access them, and also how to deal with any sort of reviews and rejections in a way that is, again, trauma-informed and culturally competent.
0: I was talking to somebody about this the other day, and not specifically about Filipino BC, but about the insurance system and the way it is. One of the things that they mentioned, I think they had been through the system as somebody who had been injured, was that simple things, or things that might seem simple but people don't know about, is that the amount of the number of weeks that you might get, say, for physiotherapy or to see a massage therapist or to deal with your injury, the number of weeks are capped, but the clock starts at the time of the crash, not the time that you apply to ICBC. And I would imagine that is something too that probably had an impact on people that were dealing with the Lapu-Lapu tragedy. And it probably wasn't their first thought, oh, I've got to go file my claim, but the clock was already ticking. Is that something as well that your group is looking at?
1: Yeah, absolutely. We saw that there were a lot of challenges. We know that Victim Services estimated that about 500 people potentially were directly impacted and thus eligible for benefits. ICBC says that they have served 180 individuals. So we know that there is a disconnect between people's ability to access those ICBC benefits. And now we're a year out, right? Mm-hmm. So it is challenging for people, and these barriers, such as the clock running out, really make it difficult for people to think they can even access these benefits.
0: You mentioned as well for different groups the fact that it can be difficult to navigate this system. I know that your submission is calling for more

0: plain language information, language accessibility. Was that an issue too, as far as just figuring out what the process was like, what the language meant as far as getting help, getting benefits?
1: Yeah, we found that many clients, even if they were provided the information from ICBC, didn't understand it. And so that really speaks to the heart of this plain language, so that people actually understand what their entitlements are. When you get rid of something like the tort system, which gave people a legislative right to sue, you have to replace it with a system that is accessible for all. Otherwise, it's no better than the previous system.
0: Right. And in fact, it might, in many cases, or in some cases, it might even be worse.
1: Absolutely.
0: And so with the submission, I know, again, this committee is looking at all of the submissions and will be making recommendations, I think, coming up in the fall. Are you hopeful that changes will be made? Would changes then, if they were made, though, would it actually benefit anybody already in the system? Or is this hoping to make the system better moving forward?
1: Yeah. Broadening the definition of catastrophic injury and extending the period of time for which certain claims can be made is an improvement to the Act. It reflects, you know, the realities that people face when they're dealing with serious psychological and physical injuries. With that said, I think what we've learned is that some of the challenges with enhanced care and no fault are not in the Act itself, but in the delivery of that legislation. So, you know, what matters is how ultimately that legislation is, it, you know, how is it accessed by people once it's in place?
0: And Christina, looking at where things are at now, you put some numbers out there earlier saying it was more than 500 people that potentially could get benefits, needed help from ICBC, that ICBC has identified about 180. Are there still people who were hurt, who were involved in this mass casualty that haven't been helped, that are still looking for benefits from ICBC?
1: Yeah, absolutely. So we found that around the anniversary, a bunch of people reached out to us. We had an increase of people who were turning to Filipino BC for case management and systems navigation help. Many of them either never were attached to ICBC, or they were previously getting benefits from another provider, whether it was Crime Victims Assistance or WorkSafe. And these ministries don't talk to each other. So they had lost their benefits from one program and were never picked up by the other program. And so the answer is yes, there are still a number of people who are in need of these benefits who are not receiving them.
0: Well, that is it is sad to hear that a year out, that is still the case for many people. Christina, we'll leave it there for today. I appreciate so much you coming on and talking more about this. Thank you.
1: Thanks for having me.
0: That is Christina Korpin-Moser, Executive Director at Filipino BC. We are going to pause there. Coming up a little bit later on in the show, it is Friday afternoon, and that means we are going to be checking in with Marianne Yazedjian with the Black Bond Books and Book Warehouse. Seems like a good day, given the weather, to take a look at some of the top reading recommendations, so whether it's on a cooler day like this, curling up on the couch, or maybe you are looking for some more summer reads as well. So we're going to check in with Marianne coming up right after 2:30 this afternoon. When we come back, though, it is our final pair of thrill passes to Playland, because Playland has gone very big this year. A huge lineup of fun things, foods, DJs, so many things happening at Playland. Every day this week, we have been giving out a pair of thrill passes that's worth more than $100, or about $52 each. So when we come back, if you were listening yesterday, you would have gotten the hint about which ride our trivia question is focusing on today. We will play one more round of Playland trivia. So call now, 604-280-9898, and a lucky listener is going to win these passes. We'll give those away when we come back.

0: Under Mayor Brenda Locke's watch, the city of Surrey is a nightmare. 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Cancelled housing and major infrastructure delays. A $208,000 taxpayer-funded job for a political ally. 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
3: Crews are on scene to a crash in Richmond northbound on Knight Street just before Bridgeport, blocking the left lane. There's also a crash westbound on Highway 91 after Westminster Highway in the left lane, and an incident eastbound on Highway 91 before Number 7 Road. 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I'm Trish Jewison in the CKNW Traffic Center.
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16: It is time for us to give away our final pair of thrill passes. These get you onto all of the thrills and rides and everything else that is being displayed at Playland. This is a great prize package because they cost about $52 each, and we are going to give one lucky listener two of these passes. Let's see who is playing our final round of Playland Trivia. We have Claudia in Vancouver. Claudia, good afternoon.
17: Hi, good afternoon.
16: How's your soggy Friday going?
17: It's going great, thanks.
16: All right. So today's question has to do with the roller coaster. So are you ready?
17: I am.
16: All right. Multiple choice, so even if you have no clue, you still have a shot at this. Claudia, the wooden roller coaster at Playland, it was ranked number 7 on the list of the world's best roller coasters. That was 7 out of 15. That ranking came out a few years ago. It was built board by board in 1958. Claudia, what type of wood was used to make the wooden roller coaster? Is it balsa wood, lodgepole maple, pine, mighty oak, or Douglas fir?
17: Could you say that again? Sorry. Absolutely.
16: What type of wood was used to make the wooden roller coaster? Was it balsa wood, lodgepole pine, mighty oak, or Douglas fir?
17: I'll try Douglas fir.
16: I like that you tried that, Claudia, because
8: that's right.
16: That is correct.
17: Thank you.
16: Was that a total guess?
17: Total guess.
16: Well, you sounded a little hesitant there, but absolutely, Claudia, it was Douglas fir. That is what was used to make the roller coaster, and that means you've got yourself a couple of thrill passes.
17: Fantastic. Thank you.
16: You're welcome. All right, Claudia, stay on the line, and we'll get a bit of information from you. But yes, Claudia knew to guess that it was Douglas fir used to build the wooden roller coaster. I threw a couple of choices in there that I thought would help. A, balsa wood. I hope it's not balsa wood. That just sounds dangerous. And Mighty Oak, while that is one of my favorite coffee shops in Vancouver, Mighty Oak is not the wood that was used for the roller coaster. But yes, Claudia chose Douglas fir. It was, in fact, Douglas fir used for that. I didn't realize how fast that thing can go. This is in miles per hour, but it reaches speeds of 45 miles per hour, apparently on the steepest drop. There are a lot of twists and turns. That you would know this if you've ever been on the roller coaster. 2,840 feet of track, keeping you on the edge of your seat. I have not been on that thing in many, many years, but I do remember once going on as a radio reporter. And back then, the recorders that we used were very big. They were about the size of a small briefcase. And I remember hanging onto that thing for dear life, because even though I was strapped in and I was fine, that tape recorder was flying around. And I thought, oh no, I'm going to drop this thing and it's going to be an incident. It's going to hit somebody. I was able to hang on to it and do a story about the roller coaster. Congratulations again to Claudia and everybody who won the thrill passes. Sadly, that was our last pair of thrill passes to give away, but I know everybody will have a lot of fun checking things out at Playland. Well, as I mentioned earlier, it is Friday afternoon, and we always like to lighten things up a little bit on a Friday. So when we come back, it will be time for us to check in with Marianne Yazedjian. We do this on the last Friday of every month. Now, you might be thinking, how can it be the last Friday of June already? It is. It is the last Friday of this month, so we are going to get some book recommendations, whether you're looking to curl up with a book on this rainy Friday, or you just need something to put on your summer reading list. Marianne will be here with some great recommendations. That's coming up right after your news headlines.

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9: 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I'm Darius Zargar. An urban search and rescue team from Burnaby is on its way to Venezuela to join the rescue effort following two devastating earthquakes.
10: Seven members and two search dogs are flying to Washington, D.C. before boarding a donated private charter to the disaster zone. 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They expect to be there a week, helping wherever they're needed. Burnaby USAR member Sean Muhammad expects a challenging environment, everything from collapsed buildings and blocked roads to language barriers and a need to move and adapt quickly.
11: We always have a tremendous amount to learn. 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
10: 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Travis Prasad, Global News.
9: Meantime, the death toll in Venezuela has now climbed to at least 920 dead and more than 3,000 injured. This comes as the United Nations has urged Venezuela to lift social media restrictions to help their people abroad access information about their families. With cell service still out, many are turning to social media and online registries to search for missing persons. 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
12: OpenAI is restricting the release of its new AI model, GPT 5.6 Sol, at the request of the Trump administration. The model is currently available to only a small group of trusted partners approved by the government. Rival Anthropic has already taken two models offline. Concerns have grown over AI models being weaponized by hackers. Trump's earlier executive order for AI oversight aims to vet national security risks of the most advanced AI systems for up to 30 days before being released to the public. That order describes participation as voluntary. I'm Lisa Dwyer.
9: Transit use in the Lower Mainland hit a six-year high thanks to Canada's playing Switzerland at BC Place. TransLink says there were 1.38 million boardings on Wednesday and more than 859,000 trips by riders. Those numbers made for its busiest day since March 2020. It still trailed the post-Olympics record set in September 2019 when 987,000 trips were recorded during the global climate strike. Ridership was up by nearly 20% overall compared to a normal day, while SkyTrain boardings increased close to 30%. Global news time is 2:33. 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
13: Crews are on scene to a collision in Richmond, northbound on Knight Street, just before Bridgeport. So that's going to cause delays approaching the Knight Street Bridge. But good news, cleared the crash westbound on Highway 91 after Westminster Highway. 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I'm Trish Jewison in the CKNW Traffic Center.
14: Hi there, Yvonne Shell in the Global Sky Tracker Weather Center. Periods of rain through the afternoon easing off to a chance of showers or drizzle as we get in towards this evening. Highs today just up to 16 degrees. We'll see a few isolated showers for the morning hours on Saturday. Breaks, a clearing on the way, 19 as the high. Cloud cover, 30% chance of a shower on Sunday with a high up to 20 degrees.
9: Outside CKNW in downtown Vancouver, it's 15 degrees. On to the markets. The Dow is holding lower at 44 points. The TSX up at 129. Global News Time is 2:33. I'm Darius Zargar.
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16: To some, it's a novelty. 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The Lions' two home games in Kelowna this Saturday and next are the culmination of months of preparation and planning by Lions president Dwayne Vanue and his staff. Never mind turning the Apple Bowl into a temporary facility that will host 20,000 fans, it's the fact that the organization went all in with the Touchdown Kelowna festivities, with a dozen or so activations that rival a Grey Cup week. 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It's the BC Lions. For the Lions Huddle, I'm Bob the Moj Marjanovic.
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18: Well, it is Friday afternoon, and we like to lighten things up on a Friday. It is time for us to check in with Marianne Yazedjian, Special Projects Manager at Black Bond Books and Book Warehouse. Marianne, great to have you back on the show.
19: Thanks so much, Jill.
18: Well, we have a lot of books to get to, and you always send me a list of books to talk about. I wanted to add one called The Husbands that I just read, and I found I couldn't put it down. And I understand you have read this book as well. It has time travel, which I don't often do well with, but I loved this book.
19: I totally agree with you. I read it when it first came out, I guess last year or the year before, and I still think about it sometimes. It was such a unique storyline, wasn't it?
18: It was very strange, and I was even a bit hesitant because, not to give anything away, but it's about this magic attic where husbands go up to the attic to get something and a different husband comes back, and it's this woman dealing with this throughout the book, which I was a bit hesitant. I thought it was going to be quite out there, but it is so well written. I highly recommend it.
19: I do as well. When I first started reading it, I thought it was just going to be a sort of light, fluffy, you know, a romance, like what are the possibilities? But then, of course, you don't realize, like, the author really delves a lot into, like, you know, the human condition and what does it mean to be in a partnership with someone. And yeah, I don't want to give any spoilers either, but I really like that one.
18: Yeah, it's also quite funny, which I thought was a great way that she told the story. So that one, if people are interested in that, it is called The Husband's Spy. Oh, I had her name in front of me. I think
19: Holly Gramazio,
18: I believe. Yes, that is it. All right, let's move on. And the other first book we're talking about of the list that you sent, this is a Vancouver author of a book called The Caretaker.
19: Yes, so this is Marcus Cliver's new book, and holy poop, this book scared me. Now, I don't read a lot of horror. I love horror movies, but horror novels aren't my thing. But Marcus's previous novel, We Used to Live Here, it was so popular, so I decided to read this new one. I started it when I was home alone, and I had to put it down.
18: Ooh.
19: So I know. We've got this story about this young woman. She's responsible for her younger sister after their dad dies. They're struggling to make ends meet. So she takes a job for the weekend as a caretaker of this house. Well, she has to follow the rites or something bad will occur, then something worse, and then something worse. This book is so creepy and dark, but it's so incredibly well written that it was hard to put it down. But so scary, I kept reading and just like hiding under the covers.
18: All right. Well, that is good. And maybe, yeah, if you get scared easily or this is so well written, yeah, maybe don't read it when you're alone.
19: No, read it in the daytime.
18: Or in the daytime. All right, that is good advice. That one is called The Caretaker. We also have, I love this title, Agnes Obert's Mystical Cat Shelter.
19: Yes, so this is Heather Fawcett's new book. She's a Vancouver Island author. She's the author of the best-selling Emily Wilde series, so if you like those, definitely pick this one up. This one is recommended by Anissa at our Broadway store. She says this book is as delightful as the Emily Wilde series, not that anyone was worried. The characters, the gentle romance, the whimsy, the magic, the chaos, the fact that it's set in Montreal, there's so many cats. She says there's nothing about this book that wasn't a hug or a joy, and she would personally adopt any of the cats in this mystical cat shelter.
18: All right. I wonder, do you have to be a cat lover to enjoy the book?
19: I don't think so. No, I'm personally a dog person, but I really want to read this one.
18: All right. That one, again, Agnes Obert's Mystical Cat Shelter. The next one, The Daisy Chain Flower Shop. What is this one about?
19: Yeah, so this is another light one. This is The Daisy Chain Flower Shop by Lori Gilmore. And this one is recommended by Liz at our warehouse. And she says this is another great addition to the Dream Harbor world. This is a series called Dream Harbor. This is the fourth book. Liz said she read this book at the beginning of May, and it was a great read right as the weather was warming up. We follow Daisy as she navigates rumors of a love curse that is starting to affect her family flower shop business. It's a fake dating romance that goes exactly as you would expect in the best way. Super cute read. She loved all the mushy romance. So if you're looking for a really nice light summer romance, this is it.
18: All right. Do you have to read them in order? Do you have to have read the other three books first?
19: You know, I don't actually know, and I should have checked on that. I don't think you do. I think you can pick up any one, and then you'll want to go back and read them all.
18: All right, that sounds good. That one is called The Daisy Chain Flower Shop by Lori Gilmore. From Daisy Chain, we go to Yesteryear. What is this one about?
19: Yes, Yesteryear by Carol Claire Burke. This is the number one best-selling book in all of our stores right now. It's recommended by Nia at our Maple Ridge store, and she says, Yesteryear was such a roller coaster ride, and I couldn't put it down. The character Natalie, you love to hate her. She has carefully and intentionally built this empire around her until suddenly she's somehow gone back in time to a different century with a family that isn't quite her own. So it's a woman who has created this persona where she is essentially a modern trad wife. So Nia calls this book a critique on the facade and ethics of social media, as well as the harm of toxic masculinity and misogyny, both external and internal. She says it's riveting and bound to spark a lot of great conversations for what seems like a very timely read. And this is one where I don't want to say anymore because I don't want to give any spoilers.
18: Okay. All right. So we'll leave people wondering about that. But that one is called Yesteryear. This one, I think most authors would love this. The title, The Ending Writes Itself.
19: Yeah, so this is by Evelyn Clark, who, fun fact, is not one person. The author is two people. She is the best-selling fantasy writer V.E. Schwab and the young adult writer Kat Clark, who are friends and wrote this book together. So this one is recommended by Gina, our buyer. She says, this book was so much fun. We've got six writers of different genres who are invited to an exclusive writing retreat on this private island of Arthur Fletch, this best-selling thriller writer, only to arrive and discover that Arthur is dead. And his highly anticipated final novel wasn't finished before he died. So it's a catastrophe. Unless the publisher can get something usable out of this motley crew of B-list authors. So they're now all in competition to be the ghostwriter who finishes this beloved series. Gina says this was surprisingly funny, pokes fun at the publishing industry and genre tropes along the way. She enjoyed every minute of it.
18: What an interesting plot for a book. It seems very different.
19: I love it when there's books within books. I always find that really fun.
18: Yes. All right. That one is called The Ending Writes Itself by Evelyn Clark. We have one other one to get to, The Things We Never Say. What can you tell us about this one?
19: So this one, I think it's my favorite so far this year. It might end up being my favorite of the year. This is the new book by Elizabeth Strout. And she is the author of Olive Kittredge, Tell Me Everything, and My Name is Lucy Barton, to name a few. So you might be familiar with her. This is a smallish book. It's only 200 pages, but it's so powerful. So we have Artie Dam. He and his wife of 30 years, they live this happy life on the east coast of the U.S. He's a well-liked high school history teacher. He goes sailing on the weekends. Everything appears totally normal. On the inside, though, he's plagued by these feelings of isolation and the feeling that the world has gone mad and that nobody cares about each other anymore. He's taught through the pandemic, he's living in Trump's America, and he feels lost. And then this family secret is revealed to him, and suddenly everything changes, and he has to chart a new course. Elizabeth Strout, her writing is so perceptive and compassionate, I couldn't put this down. And I know I've recommended The Correspondent on here before. If you read The Correspondent by Virginia Evans and like that one, pick up this Elizabeth Strout novel next.
18: Ooh, all right. The other two you mentioned are Olive Kittredge. I know I read that one. There was also a series that was done. Her writing is just very, it's so consistently good.
19: Exactly. I feel like every single thing she's written, she's created so many different characters and so many different points of view, and everything is just, her writing is so perceptive that you just feel like you're in there with the characters.
18: And this one too, because I think too, when you hear about a book that takes place in present time, sometimes you want to escape. You don't want to hear about politics or the president of the U.S. and the pandemic. But it sounds like this one, she's touched on it just enough, but not too much.
19: Exactly. And she does it really well, because actually she honestly doesn't ever say Trump in the book, and she doesn't ever explicitly say anything political. But the way the characters are reacting to things that are going on in the world around them and the way they're talking to each other, you know that that's what they're reacting to.
18: All right. That one sounds like a very good one, too. That is The Things We Never Say by Elizabeth Strout. Marianne, we will leave it there for today. As always, thank you for this.
19: Thank you so much.
18: That is Marianne Yazedjian, Special Projects Manager at Black Bond Books and Book Warehouse. As always, if you want the full list of books, just send me an email and I'm happy to pass it along. I know if you're driving or maybe you only caught part of the list, no worries. Send me an email, jill@cknw.com, and I will send the list to you. On that note, we are going to pause and get you caught up on your Friday afternoon traffic in about 30 seconds. When we come back, Friday's Forgotten Files, a couple of really cool stories. One has to do with a 7-year-old in Calgary, the strange thing she found at a local playground, and a flight on Southwest Airlines that had some of the passengers in tears, but it was all a very good, happy story. We'll have those stories coming up next, right here on CKNW.
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21: Crews are on scene to a crash in Richmond, northbound on Knight Street, just before Bridgeport. Only one lane is getting by, and there's a crash in Burnaby at Canada Way in Edmonds with delays in all directions. 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In the CKNW Traffic Center, I'm Trish Jewison.
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18: It is time for Friday's Forgotten Files. Maybe you didn't hear about them in the first place. We always like to share a few stories that didn't get a ton of attention. This first one is a heartwarming story. It took place on a Southwest Airlines flight. It looked as though it was a retirement, which is a big deal, but the announcement was being made, and then there was an even bigger reveal that took place.
31: This is a very special flight today. Our captain today, Jim Curtis, right here, he's celebrating his 65th birthday. So in airline industry, the 65th birthday marks mandatory retirement for pilots. Today, we are doing a Finny flight. A Finny flight is his final flight ever as a pilot for Southwest Airlines. Captain Curtis, he's been flying for 43 years. He spent 21 years serving on the Air Force, and he's been at Southwest for 22 years now. For the course of his career, he has over 18,000 hours of flight time. I'm really honored to be his first officer today because Captain Curtis has been a mentor for me my entire life. He inspired me to be a pilot. On top of becoming a pilot, he also helped teach me how to walk, how to talk, how to ride a bike, how to throw a baseball, how to drive a car, and probably most importantly, he taught me how to carry myself with humility, kindness, and integrity both in and out of work. Because Captain Curtis is also my dad. Getting to fly with him is a dream come true and something that we're going to remember for the rest of our lives. It's really an honor. My entire life, he has been the first one to tell me how proud he is of me and my siblings. And today we get to express how proud we are of him. Dad, congratulations. It's an incredible career. Thank you for everything you've taught me. It's kind of scary to fly with an old guy, but he knows the way really well. Welcome aboard. Thank you for joining us on this special flight today.
18: All right, that was First Officer Julia Curtis talking about her dad, Captain Jim Curtis's retirement, the final flight that they took together. She was Southwest's 200,000th employee. That's pretty impressive, too. Funny, after the announcement and that Captain Jim Curtis on that final flight came on the PA and said, "Hold up, people. I want to put a question out to you." And he asked the passengers, he said, "Julia, my daughter, the first officer, she's still on my phone plan. I'm still paying her cell bill. Should I still have to do that?" And they booed him and they told him, "Yes, you should still absolutely be doing that." So that was quite the fun flight for people on that flight. Well, let's take a look at another story. This one is in Calgary, where a 7-year-old out playing made a pretty cool discovery.
32: A 7-year-old Calgary girl with a keen eye and passion for dinosaurs made quite the discovery at a local park. That's a crew from the Royal Tyrrell Museum and the City of Calgary removing a fossil from a boulder. It was discovered by Alyssa, who was playing at the park when she spotted a dark shape in the big rock. She urged her parents to call in the dinosaur experts, who confirmed Alyssa had found a rare 250 to 400 million year old sea star fossil. The boulder and fossil have been sitting there since 2005 when the playground was built. The fossil was taken to Royal Tyrell Museum for cleaning and cataloging, and it may eventually be put on display.
18: All right, very, very cool. One more quick story. This one has to do with a new trend of partying at the laundromat.
2: Ever had a party at a laundromat?
4: We had a customer move out of the neighborhood, and they had their going away parties here.
2: It might not be your first thought, but when you see Pearl Lee's wash tub, it makes sense. General Manager Kirk Kennedy says the laundromat slash bar slash live music and comedy venue aims to add some excitement to something nobody looks forward to.
4: The majority of people don't like doing laundry. It's like the worst chore ever. To give our customer base an outlet to do something else without leaving the laundromat. That's our goal, to keep you here.
2: In a city where apartments are small and in-house washer and dryer units are rare, people have to leave home to do this chore. So these business owners in Brooklyn have been thinking, why not make it fun?
18: Yeah, why not? Indeed. They put in a bar, live music, a big party when doing the laundry. Well, let's find out what's coming up next on the Jazz Joe Hall Show. Good afternoon.
5: Good afternoon. We're going to focus on Joffrey Lakes today, as you know, very popular park. But as we all know, that the park does shut down during the summer when it comes to a couple of First Nations communities there in regards to annual harvesting that they wish to do. Well, today, the Justice Center for Constitutional Freedoms fired off a legal warning to the province and the premier, basically saying parks exist for the public, all members of the public. And that's been an ongoing issue. I know your show has covered it as well. So we'll talk about the legal wrangling that's going on behind the scenes in regards to whether or not this will continue. We'll speak to a lawyer from that Justice Center for Constitutional Freedoms. Big issue. We'll focus on that today.
18: All right. Sounds good. Thank you.
5: Thank you.
18: That's coming up next. Quick reminder, if you've missed the show, we update the Jill Bennett Show podcast every day. So just subscribe wherever you get your podcasts. You can do that anytime, anywhere, and you don't have to worry about missing things. That is it for us for this week. My thanks to content producer Ben Dooley, chase producer Tammy Mack, and technical producer Tim French. Have a great weekend, and we'll be with you right here on Monday.

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1: Just seeing some minor delays at the Portman Bridge for water pooling eastbound in the HOV lane, and crews are on scene to a crash in Burnaby at the intersection of Canada Way and Edmonds with delays in all directions. 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I'm Trish Jewison in the CKNW Traffic Center.
2: Bags are in the car. Are you coming, or are you just going to stand there and look at the sky?
3: Just give me a second. There's a line of cloud coming in from the west.
2: You've been saying that for 20 minutes.
3: Okay. Radar's clear. Rain stays north of us all weekend. UV's perfect Saturday. Bug index is low Sunday morning.
2: I know. I checked it an hour ago.
3: Why did he say anything?
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1: Global News at 3, I'm Darius Zargar. The ex-husband of Tatiana Stefanski, who is accused of stabbing her to death in rural BC in 2024, has been found guilty of second-degree murder. A warning, some of the details in this story are disturbing.
20: The jury deliberated for a few hours last night and this morning before coming back with a verdict.
18: Vitaly Stefanski told the jury on Thursday that his ex-wife's death was, quote, like a suicide, and that the jury should believe he's not guilty. Tatiana's body was found with numerous stab wounds off a rural forest service road near Lumby in April 2024. Stefanski had been represented by a lawyer for much of the trial, but jurors were told last week he would be representing himself, including for closing arguments. Court heard Tatiana was stabbed in the chest 7 times and had multiple sharp force injuries to her arms and legs, which were considered defensive wounds. It was also heard a bent and bloody knife found nearby had the DNA of both Tatiana and Vitaly, while police testified that the accused emerged shoeless from the forest and confessed to the killing before gesturing in the direction of the body. Vitaly testified at the trial that his ex-wife stabbed herself in his car, and he denied dumping her body, instead saying she slipped from his grasp by the road. He also denied confessing to police. Jacob New, Global News.
20: Members of Burnaby Urban Search and Rescue are heading to Venezuela to help in the ongoing rescue and recovery efforts after 2 powerful earthquakes shook the country.
21: We're taking 6 members, 2 canines, and four of our light team members as well.
20: The team made up of firefighters, paramedics, and law enforcement got the green light from the Venezuelan government Wednesday morning to be deployed and will likely spend 5 to 7 days in the country. The owner of a private plane also donated a flight to Caracas so the team can more easily access the danger zone as commercial airports have been damaged. President of Burnaby Urban Search and Rescue, Ryan Berry.
22: Once we have our feet on the ground, usually what seems to be the biggest priority are the basic necessities of life, food and water, and just providing any help we can. From what I've seen, we're expecting that this deployment will be similar to our deployment to Turkey in 2023 after the earthquakes there.
20: The team is expected to fly from Vancouver to Dallas and then onwards to the danger zone. With summer break now here, advocates are raising concerns of some kids losing access to healthy meals provided by their schools. Kirsten Beardsley with Food Banks Canada says people have been depending on them twice as much in the last 6 years, with more than $2.2 million monthly visits nationally. A third of those visits are made by children. To ensure students remain fed over the summer, Food Banks Canada has prepared thousands of packs of nutritious items specifically for kids. Beardsley says these packs will be distributed to food banks across the country, alleviating pressure on them.
23: After the bell, what we do at Food Banks Canada is assemble 220,000 packs of child-friendly, nutritious foods for kids, and those get shared with food banks from coast to coast to coast. So every single province and territory in Canada will receive some packs, and then food banks work with their communities and deliver those packs weekly throughout the summer months.
20: Food Banks Canada encourages people to learn more about childhood hunger on their website as well as donate to their nearest location. In sports, Toronto wraps up its FIFA World Cup group stage schedule today as Senegal faces Iraq. Iraq fans Salar Abdul-Vaki says this game means a lot to his family.
24: The atmosphere is electric. I can't tell you how exciting it is. This is the first time Iraq is making it to the World Cup since 1986, so 40 years. I was born in 1989, so in my lifetime, I've never seen this happen, and it's a bit surreal, to me at least. You know, my dad has seen it happen before, but I've never seen it.
20: Both teams need a win to keep their knockout round hopes alive. Global News time is 3:04. 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
1: Crews are on scene to a crash in Burnaby at the intersection of Canada Way and Edmonds with delays in all directions. Also watch for a collision in Abbotsford at Old Yale Road and McClure Road with emergency crews on scene. 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I'm Trish Jewison in the CKNW Traffic Center.
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2: Good afternoon. I'm Yvonne Shell in the Global Sky Tracker Weather Center. We're tracking some much needed rain for the day today. It'll be periods of rain, highs today cool, just up to 16 degrees. Tapering off to a chance of showers or drizzle as we get in towards this evening. A few lingering showers for Saturday morning or drizzle, easing off breaks as we get in through the afternoon. Saturday's high up to 19 degrees.
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20: 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I'm Darius Zargar.
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29: It's Friday, June 26th. Welcome to the Jazz Joe Hall Show. Thanks for joining us, folks. Hope you're well. Let's get to it. Well, in 1 week this month, two more kids ended up in a hospital. A 15-year-old on an electric dirt bike in Burnaby, a 13-year-old in Maple Ridge hit by a car while riding an e-scooter. And in Abbotsford, police clocked two teenagers doing 55 kilometers an hour weaving through traffic. Not one of them was old enough to legally be on the device. The legal age is 16, and the riders showed up most often are 13 to 15. The numbers back all this up. BC Children's Hospital logged 81 e-scooter and e-bike injuries this past year, more than double the year before. That includes fractures, concussions, and broken bones. Now, BC runs an e-scooter pilot program. It legalizes electric scooters on public roads, but only in the 36 municipalities that have opted in, and only for riders 16 and up. That's the rule on paper. Well, our next guest says we're past the point of needing more data. She calls BC's e-scooter pilot a broken system the province won't fix. Joining us now is Kyla Lee, a lawyer with Acumen Law. Kyla, thank you so much for your time today.
30: Thank you for having me.
29: Well, you wrote a very interesting op-ed.

0: In March of this year, 81 emergency visits tied to e-scooters, which was more than double from the year before. And most of the people who are showing up with those injuries at Children's Hospital are between 13 and 15 years old, all younger than the age that you can legally operate one of these devices. So, I mean, the medical data already shows that the pilot project is not doing what's necessary to keep people safe.
1: Now, police are ticketing parents after a child gets hurt. There was an example of that in North Vancouver. In your mind, is that a real deterrent, or just just more paperwork? Does it do much?
0: It doesn't really do much. First of all, giving a ticket to a parent isn't going to deter the, 15-year-old who's going to get on the e-scooter, notwithstanding their parents' wishes, as we know many teenagers do. But also, it's a ticket that is just a fine. And if you're the parent of a child who's been injured in an e-scooter incident, the last thing you're worried about is a couple hundred dollars when you're sitting at a hospital bed next to a seriously injured child. And it's also only intervening after the fact of the problem occurring. It's not like police officers are conducting e-scooter roadblocks to ticket parents where children are found operating them just randomly on the street. They're only issuing these tickets after these tragic incidents occur.
1: So, in your mind, what does real enforcement look like?
0: Real enforcement would involve having a system in place that prevents people who are under the age of 16 from actually getting an e-scooter. Some sort of age gating before you can get on the device, a requirement that you take basic road safety tests to prove your competency with the road rules, and more enforcement by the police or by some branch of government with the rules that exist to make sure that people are following them, because that's going to keep everybody safe.
1: So, should there just be an age check at the point of sale? Is that the simplest way to do this, do you think?
0: An age check at the point of sale, or for those rental terminals like we see in cities like Vancouver, having age verification before you can actually access and rent the scooter and remove it, that would be something that would keep people from using them. Obviously, nothing is going to be 100% perfect, but whatever we implement is going to be better than what is currently there, because there is nothing currently there other than the existence of a rule.
1: I always find it interesting. I'll leave work at the end of the show here, and there's e-bikes all over downtown. Generally, obviously, adults on them, but you got to be a little careful watching them as they're busy. People doing deliveries, people moving from point A to point B, and then I'll drive home to the suburbs, and I'll see kids on bikes, but they're e-bikes, and they're going really fast on the roadway and not wearing helmets. And you kind of see two different views of these things, but in both cases, very concerning in regards to how fast people are going, whether they're wearing helmets, and in the case of the suburbs, some cases kids on these things that are going very, very quickly, 30, 40 kilometers an hour. Now, the pilot itself covers 36 municipalities. The device is legal on one block and illegal on the next. So, from a legal standpoint, how is anyone supposed to comply with that?
0: It makes it very difficult to comply with the law where there's this sort of patchwork of laws. The pilot project, as you said, exists in some municipalities and not others, but these devices are everywhere. It doesn't matter whether or not the pilot project exists. People are continuing to use them on every street in British Columbia. And so, when you don't know what the law is necessarily that actually applies to you, and when you might cross a street and all of a sudden be subject to a different law on the other side of the street, it makes it very difficult to keep yourself informed about the law. And certainly, while ignorance of the law is not an excuse, where the law is not consistent, it isn't fair to expect people to be able to adhere to it, because we don't have a consistent standard across the province. And that's just going to create more confusion.
1: So you mentioned in your op-ed there are times children under the age of 12 that are using them, and under law anyone under 12 can't even be prosecuted. In this situation, should there just be an outright ban for anybody 16 and under from using these things, because they are still traveling at 20, 30 kilometers an hour, sometimes even faster? There just should be an outright ban for anybody under 16.
0: Well, there is technically an outright ban for anybody under 16. In the municipalities participating in the pilot project, one of the pilot project rules is that you can't use the device if you're under 16. And for the municipalities that are not participating in,

0: The e-scooter constitutes a motor vehicle, and you can't operate a motor vehicle under the age of 16. So the rules exist for under 16 for both of them. But, you know, again, without there being any safeguards in place to actually ensure that they're not being accessed and operated by people under 16, it just becomes a free-for-all.
1: Now, if a child is seriously hurt on a device the province knew was a problem, is there a case to be made against the government for negligence?
0: That's a difficult question to answer because of the changes to insurance in British Columbia, and because you can't sue for personal injury arising out of a motor vehicle accident, and because the devices sometimes constitute motor vehicles outside the pilot project, you would technically be banned from suing in those circumstances. But I think in the municipalities where the pilot project does exist, there may be an argument to be made because the devices are not considered motor vehicles, that there is negligence in how the government has unfolded this pilot project, and that could potentially make them liable. I could see there being certainly a reasonable basis for a class action lawsuit on behalf of all the children that have been injured on these e-scooters.
1: My guest is lawyer Kyla Lee. More after the break.
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1: All right, let's check the roads right now with Trish Jewison.
5: Crews are on scene to a crash in Burnaby at the intersection of Canada Way and Edmonds. And crews are on scene to a multi-vehicle collision in Abbotsford at Old Yale Road and McClure Road with delays in all directions. 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I'm Trish Jewison in the CKNW Traffic Center.
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1: Welcome back to the program. If you're just joining us, we are speaking to lawyer Kyla Lee, a lawyer with Acumen Law. She wrote a fabulous op-ed in regards to the issue of e-scooters here in our province and the free-for-all that's happening right now and the significant injuries you're seeing, especially among young children. Now, prior to the break, Kyla, we were talking about whether or not the province could be held negligent if a child is seriously hurt on a device the province knew was a problem. What about manufacturers? I mean, they're advertising these as needing no license, in some cases no insurance, and one would argue sometimes falsely. Is there any legal exposure there for the people selling these e-scooters?
0: Retailers certainly could face some exposure if they are selling them to people that are under 16, or if they're not taking reasonable steps to ensure that they're selling them to people who are lawfully entitled to operate them. However, there's no prohibition on possessing the device if you're under the age of 16. So you can own one, you just can't use it on BC streets. Theoretically and technically, you may be able to use it on your own private property. So I think it would be difficult to make out a case for negligence simply by selling it to somebody under the age of 16. But in circumstances where people are advertising, you don't need a license, you don't need insurance, anybody can ride them, where they're suggesting to parents that it's okay for children to ride them, I think then you get into more of an area where there may be some exposure to civil liability for essentially falsely telling people that they're entitled to use these devices.
1: Now, if the premier called you tomorrow and asked for a fix, you know, don't laugh. I do mean this seriously, because you do have some good ideas here. What's the first thing you would tell him? First couple of things you'd tell him in regards to actually fixing this. And the number one issue, of course, being safety and security of your kids. But what kind of things would you suggest?
0: I would require verification of age at the point of sale. I would actually probably make it an offense to possess the device if you're under 16, just to, you know, create that additional safeguard to prevent children from accessing them. I would regulate the devices before they get into the hands of children. And I would also put a lot of money into designing our roads in a way that keeps people safe, because we know that people are always going to be operating them despite the fact that they're not allowed to do so. We need to put the infrastructure in place to prevent harm from occurring, and not just expect people to comply with the law. I would encourage police officers to engage in enforcement and to have visible targeted enforcement campaigns, as well as a public education campaign. And finally, a basic knowledge test that can be taken online before you get permission to operate one of these devices within the pilot project.
1: Are you surprised we've allowed it to get to this point?
0: I'm shocked that we've allowed it to get to this point. It's, to me, looking at data that consistently shows increasing numbers of injured children and then extending the pilot project and not making any changes and saying, oh, we need to study more. There's nothing more that needs to be studied here. I mean, maybe there's some carbon savings, but that is not justifiable at the cost of children's well-being.
1: Yeah. I really appreciate your time today, Kyla. Thank you so much. Have yourself a wonderful weekend.
0: Thanks for having me.
1: That is Kyla Lee, lawyer with Acumen Law, talking about, of course, e-scooter injuries and the fact that we do have an e-scooter pilot program. And as Kyla said there, we're past the point of needing more data. We need laws and education and enforcement to deal with this issue. Give me a call on the open line. Would love to hear your personal stories, whether you're a rider or whether you're someone who's you know, had to deal with accidents, and specifically when it comes to e-scooters. 604-280-9898. That's 604-280-9898. Star 9898 on your cell phone. I would agree with Kyle. I think there is an issue here, a significant issue, and it's been growing. It's certainly been brought up by BC Children's Hospital. Surrey Hospital, General Hospital, has also brought this up. They've had significant amount of injuries in the summertime now with kids as well. 604-280-9898, star 9898 on your cell phone. Let's go to Donnie in Vancouver. Hi, Donnie.
14: Hello, how are you doing today?
1: I'm doing very well.
14: It's an interesting problem, and it's not just related to or just limited to e-scooters. I mean, and one of the, you know, there are e-bikes, and there are also things called e-dirt bikes, mm-hmm. and also the uniscooters, you know, unicycles, the electric unicycles. The unicycles have there's no law saying that they can ride anywhere. They're not supposed to ride anywhere.
1: Mm-hmm.
14: But the other ones, it's so difficult for the police, you know, to actually, you know, they talk about enforcing them. they have, the kids just scatter wherever they go.
1: True.
14: And they can't track them. And they're very limited to, like, they can't chase them because, the ability or the problems with the kids, crashing the cycle. Can you imagine if a police officer was to chase somebody on an e-scooter and that scooter was to crash and the kid, the child was put into ended up being a quadriplegic or something, that would fall back on the police. In fact, they're limited to what they can do. The other thing is just the resource limitations, asset assignments. You can't have all these police going all over the place trying to find these people. The other thing that happens is that you have I talked to one police officer who was actually stopped a kid who was 13 years old on an e-dirt bike. He was doing 60 kilometers in a 30 kilometer an hour zone. The e-bike itself does about 100-110, or the e-dirt bike does about 100-110 kilometers an hour. This was on a city street. And the parent bought the bike for the child. So how is the blocking it at the sale.
1: I noticed these e-dirt bikes out on the streets in the suburbs in and around my place, and I'm just shocked that they're out there, how fast they go. The kids, many cases, aren't wearing any sort of head equipment, any equipment that would be safety specific. I'm just shocked that this is happening, and it's just out in broad daylight, summertime, kids are out, I get all that, and they're having fun, but I cannot believe we've sort of look the other way, and they are traveling at a click. It is shocking sometimes how fast they're going, and we have not somehow made this a priority in regards to safety, not only for those kids, but people who are getting hit, not just other kids. And we've had callers on this show whose lives have been impacted because they have been hit by an e-bike, an e-scooter, many other micro-mobility devices. Call me on the open line, folks. We're going to take a quick news break, but when I get to you, I know I've got Andy from Gibson's, Betty calling, Deb from Victoria, Steve from Richmond. Stay on the line. You're listening to the Jazz Joe Hall Show. Give us a call on the open line. We'd love to hear from you in regards to what needs to be done in regards to e-scooters, electric dirt bikes. Kyla Lee was our guest, and she talked about the fact that our e-scooter pilot program is just broken. Forget the study. We know what the problems are. Get on with it. In regards to fixing this, 604-280-9898, star 9898 on your cell phone. More calls after the news.

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13: Global news at 3:30. I'm Darius Zargar. The BC Supreme Court jury has found Vitaly Stefanski guilty of the second-degree murder of his ex-wife 2 years after her body was found off a Forest Service road not far from her home in Lumbee, BC.
14: He claimed Tatiana Stefanski killed herself in his vehicle using his knife. Stefanski also denied RCMP officers' testimony that he confessed to killing her as they found him shoeless at the edge of a forest. But the Crown told the jury that his explanation defied common sense, that he didn't call 911 and drove in the opposite direction from the hospital. The jury took just hours to reach a verdict. Terry Theodore, The Canadian Press.
13: Richmond RCMP are asking for your help to identify the vehicle involved in a cyclist collision this morning at the Vancouver International Airport. Around 10 a.m., a cyclist was traveling along Grant McConaughey Way at YVR when he was hit by a gray SUV near the on-ramp at Russ Baker Way. The cyclist was taken to hospital and released. The driver did not remain on scene. RCMP are looking to speak to anyone who may have witnessed the incident, specifically the drivers of a black Tesla and a green vehicle who may have been in the area during the time of the crash. The death toll after two powerful earthquakes in Venezuela has risen to 920, with more than 3,000 others injured.
8: Venezuelans took the search for missing loved ones into their own hands in the aftermath of back-to-back earthquakes. Nazareth Jimenez is a La Guaira resident with missing family members. She says, "We call on the government and countries around the world to help us. Look, we need machines here. Human strength is not enough. We can't remove those structures without them. We need help, please. We need machines." Citizens dug through the rubble of their homes and said they have seen few state rescue teams in the areas hit hardest by the devastating 7.2 and 7.5 magnitude quakes Wednesday. Omar Reis lost family in the quakes. More than 20 of my relatives have died here. And in the Caribbean area in Tanaguarena, I've been left practically alone in this world. I'm Haya Pinjwani.
13: Back in BC, one ticket reseller is feeling the heat over how it's handled World Cup tickets. StubHub has been the source of frustration, with fans alleging they paid big money for tickets and never received them. Some even claiming they're being stonewalled for refunds. In a statement, BC Attorney General Nikki Sharma says Consumer Protection BC is looking into complaints against the site by local buyers. Sharma's office notes that ticket providers must provide a refund within 15 days if an order is canceled. Global News Time is 3:33. 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
15: Cruiser on scene to a crash at the Alex Fraser Bridge, northbound at Midspan, blocking the left lane. There's also an accident in Burnaby at the intersection of Canada Way and Edmonds, with delays in all directions. And cruiser on scene to a collision in Hope, westbound on Highway 1 after Harling Island, in the left lane. Get your car summer ready. 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I'm Trish Jewison in the CKNW Traffic Center.
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17: Hi there, Yvonne Shell in the Global Sky Tracker Weather Center. Periods of rain through the afternoon, easing off to a chance of showers or drizzle as we get in towards this evening. Highs today just up to 16 degrees. We'll see a few isolated showers for the morning hours on Saturday. Breaks, a clearing on the way, 19 as the high. Cloud cover, 30% chance of a shower on Sunday, with a high up to 20 degrees.
13: Outside CKNW in downtown Vancouver, it's 15 degrees. On to the markets, the Dow holding lower so far, 44 points. The TSX up at 129. The Canadian dollar trading at 70 cents U.S. Global News Time is 3:34. I'm Darius Zargar.

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1: Welcome indeed. We're talking e-scooters. Kyle Lee was our guest from Acumen Law, basically saying that, look, at the end of the day, our e-scooter pilot program is irrelevant. We got to get to regulations. We've got to get to education. We got to get to enforcement. Want to hear from you? 604-280-9898, star 9898 on your cell phone. Let's go to Andy in Gibson's. Hi, Andy.
2: Oh, hi, Jazz. Thank you for having me on the show. And really appreciate the show. It's so important, especially with a focus on kids' safety.
1: Mm-hmm.
2: I wanted to contribute something that I also think is just kind of a shockingly dangerous aspect of this whole program. I have an electric kick scooter, and I ride it. I enjoy it. I ride it safely. I wear all the safety stuff. So I'm not just criticizing them in general.
1: Mm-hmm.
2: However, we live in the West End, and they have these queues now of electric kick scooters that people can check out right there on the street with no human interaction, no safety advice. And I see them get on these things, and they're riding them all over town. And maybe one person in 10 is wearing the helmet that comes attached to them, and all the rest have the helmet still attached to the scooter. And I often see two people on one scooter, which is terrifically dangerous. People have died using them that way.
1: Mm-hmm.
2: But and I don't know if there's even a sign when they check these out with basic safety advice, but I assume that when people rent these scooters in the West End, there are several shops that rent bikes and that sort of thing and e-scooters, and I assume they get at least a basic briefing on safety, like don't take your hands off of the handlebars, because these vehicles have little 9-inch tires and they're not nearly as stable as bicycles.
1: Yeah.
2: And I'm just assuming a lot of people check these out and they get on them for the first time. They've never been on one and they're used to being on a bicycle, which you can actually take both hands off, which, you know, I wouldn't do personally, but
1: yeah.
2: But if you take even one hand off of an electric kick scooter with those little wheels, and it's designed, the angles are all different.
1: How fast
2: well.
1: Do those go? How fast do those go?
2: Well, mine goes up nearly 30 K per hour.
1: 30 K, okay.
2: But in the city, I rarely ride it over 20. I'm never in that much of a hurry to get anywhere.
1: So these are rental places, you're saying, for tourists, not just the Lime scooters around.
2: Well,
1: around.
2: No, they have the rental shops where they rent, you know, regular bikes, okay. E-bikes, and kick scooters, all that stuff. But I assume that when people do that, they interact with the owner or the staff, and they tell them the importance of wearing the helmet and keep your hands on the handlebars of the scooter, and you know, and there are several basic things that you need to know.
1: Yeah.
2: The right places to put your feet so that if you have to jump off, you can do that quickly and safely.
1: Andy, thank you for your call. Really appreciate it. And one thing I'll say about downtown, they actually have bike lanes and a basic infrastructure here, at the very least isolating these scooters from the general automotive population and pedestrians. You can't say that about a lot of suburban neighborhoods. And even as you get out of the downtown core, it's a free-for-all. That's part of the challenge. Let's go to Betty in Vancouver. Hi, Betty.
3: Hi, Jazz. Thanks for taking my call. My recent interactions this past week have involved not so much the e-scooters, but more the electric dirt bikes that are on the actual roads, on the streets, and appear to be operated by exceedingly young, mostly boys.
1: Mm-hmm.
3: They could also be girls, I don't know, but they are traveling at monumental speeds. I'm going 55 on Arbutus, and they are whipping by at 80, 90 kilometers an hour. Fortunately, they are wearing a helmet, but that's not going to help if you break your back. And it's really concerning to see what appear to be very young kids, children, weaving up to the front, waiting at the red light, and then booking it as soon as it turns green without regard for waiting, taking a pause, and going well in excess of the legal street limit.
1: So are they under the age of 16, would you say?
3: They appear to be really young. I couldn't tell you if they're either you know, underage or not, but okay. Either way, it doesn't appear that there is a safe operation of what may or may not be a street legal vehicle. The other thing is that I have also witnessed this on the sidewalk with similar street bikes. or rather, I guess they are electric
1: dirt bikes.
3: Not an e-bike, not a scooter, but like four in a row, whipping it on the sidewalk as well. And like I know that's illegal. Yeah. They're not supposed to be on the sidewalk. But it's just a concern. Also, I'm a parent. I'm concerned about these children. I'm also really concerned for my neighbors and other people who might be walking on the sidewalk, or drivers are trying to cross at a crosswalk. There's no way that someone, you know, who doesn't have a lot of driving experiences going 90K has the, you know, the mental acuity to know and operate safely. I think that's a real concern.
1: No, I think you raise a very good point. Thank you so much. I see it not too far from my neighborhood as well. You know, we've got a nice public walkway, and these things are quiet. That's the other thing. At least with the regular dirt bike, you're going to hear it generally, not always, but generally you'll hear the dirt bike coming, an e-bike. They just don't make a lot of noise. That's part of the challenge. Let's go to Deb in Victoria. Hi, Deb.
4: Hi, Jess. Thanks for taking my call. Okay, I just have a couple points I want to make.
1: Mm-hmm.
4: Whether, you know, much like we're regulating social media for children under 16, that sort of endeavor. But I think that if you buy for e-bikes and e-scooters, there should be a requirement that there needs to be an adult's name, address, phone number, and driver's license, so that the police can track if there's an incident. And I believe that under the age of 16, responsibility goes to the parents of their children that are doing this, you know, getting into crashes, being irresponsible if there is an event that happens. And I think those parents should be fined. And I think ICBC should put points against the parents' licenses, because discipline starts at home.
1: Yeah.
4: Deb,
1: you raise a very good point. It's a legal liability issue, especially if you're injuring other children or other adults. And let's say you're not able to work and you get hit by a 15-year-old. That's a legal liability there. And that's the issue here. I mean, we have to have policy that addresses the issue of legal liability, because this will happen. We're hearing it now with people calling our show where the people are hit. What if you're unable to work again? You're going to sue a 15-year-old? It's the parents, number one, and perhaps they're not educated. They don't know. That's not a defense, one would argue. But those are the issues before us. Perhaps you have to be 16, just like a motor vehicle. If you can go 30, 40, 50 kilometers an hour, and you know you can do that in a motor vehicle, but guess what? We have graduated licensing for that. And maybe we need graduated licensing for some of these. I don't know. Or reduce speeds so there is less chance of injury of some sort. And, you know, those are the kind of things, conversations we're going to have, but we just got this. Well, we need to do more research. I don't think you do. I would agree with Kyle Lee on this. Thank you for your call. Let's go to Steve in Richmond. Hi, Steve.
5: Oh, good afternoon. I initially had some concerns with what Kyla was saying, pointing the finger at the government. But like everything else with unleashed or unleashed dogs or traffic driving too fast down residential areas, there seems to be a total lack of enforcement for that sort of thing. So the government brings in regulations, whether it's to insure, register, whatever, that it doesn't mean a thing unless there's increased enforcement. But one of the problems I have with these things is I don't know any 12 to 16-year-old who can afford between $300 and $3,000 for one of these scooters. So what are parents doing? Are they advising their kids that, you know, if for self-preservation, to wear a helmet, to wear gloves and other gear to protect themselves, to look at street signs, to be polite, to mind the rules of the road? I think parents have a huge responsibility to play in this, because we know that none of these kids are buying these things themselves. And do the parents love their kids? If they don't love their kids, then let them turn them loose. But if you do love your kid, for crying out loud, train them how to use one of these things.
1: Yeah. And the other thing is that, look, at the end of the day, as a parent, where are you buying this? Is it from Amazon? Is it coming from China, where there may be no rules or regulations around this? Should any child have anything that goes at 40 kilometers per hour when you're 14 or 15 years old? I don't think so. You know, you have a bike, but you can only go so fast on those things compared to some of these e-dirt bikes, if they're going 50 or 60, as our previous caller said, look like they're going 80 or 90 kilometers per hour. I mean, that's a huge risk to them, to themselves and to the public. And they just don't have the skill set, or at least the experience to be going that quickly at that age. And depending on where they're doing so, I mean, I've seen, like, so we have a public walkway, it's paved, it's wide, so, you know, it's shared by walkers and joggers, but next to take an e-scooter or an e-dirt bike down that same lane, and if you don't see it coming, you can be injured very quickly. And so that's part of the challenge as well. So we need a little of everything. Enforcement, I think we need regulations. You need penalties as well, and fundamental conversation in regards to whether or not children a certain age should be given any sort of e-scooter, e-motorbike, e-dirt bike, a uniscooter. You know, we need to start regulating some of this. And I'm not a big fan of regulating everything, but at the end of the day, this is about public safety. And when our health professionals, the Children's Hospital, Surrey Memorial Hospital, and they're saying in the summertime, they're getting up to 15 to 20 in Surrey, 15 to 20 individual incidents of injuries for predominantly young boys in that sort of 15, 14 year age. And these are serious injuries in regards to fractures. So it's all there anecdotally. So I'm not sure why we're waiting. And other jurisdictions are already saying this. Other bodies, advocacy groups are saying this. We're sitting here doing nothing. And that's part of the challenge. 604-331-2899. That's 604-331-2899. Give me a call on the buzz line or email me jazz@cknw.com. All right, coming up next, they normally seat 2,300. This Saturday, they're cramming 22,000. The BC Lions packed up, left BC Place because of the World Cup and took their season on the road to Kelowna. We catch up with the Lions president, Dwayne Vino, next.
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1: A quick look at the roads. Here's Trish Jewison.
7: Major delays out near Hope for a crash westbound on Highway 1 after Harling Island. Westbound traffic is blocked with no detour. Watch out for a stall in Richmond, southbound on Highway 99 after Blundell, blocking the center lane, and cruiser on scene to a crash in Burnaby at Canada Way in Edmonds. 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I'm Trish Jewison in the CKNW Traffic Center.
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1: Welcome back to the show. The BC Lions are hitting the road in, well, BC, their home turf. BC Place, of course, is booked solid with World Cup soccer. But they're in the province, but not in Vancouver. They're spending some time in Kelowna, not just for one game, but two games, 10 days in Kelowna. Two home games at the Apple Bowl. They're calling it Touchdown. Now, the Apple Bowl normally seats about 2,300 people. It's home to junior football for Saturday. The Lions want 20,000 bums in the seats. Well, joining me now to talk about the issue is Dwayne Vino, president of the BC Lions. Dwayne, hello.
30: Hello, Jazz. How are you?
1: I'm doing very well. Lions, of course, taking on the Calgary Stampeders. Pre-game at 3 p.m., kickoff at 4 p.m. at Save-On Foods Field at Apple Bowl. Let's touch on just the Apple Bowl for a moment. As I said, it's home to generally junior football. It seats 2,300, and they're going to try to fit in 20,000. Walk me through the logistics and how that works.
30: That's a loaded question, Jazz, but... To your point, we're trying to get it up to 20. We've added in basically a goal line to goal line bleacher on the east side of the facility, which is about 7,000 seats. And then we've added 3,500 bleachers on both end zones. And then every area where we had some space, we added different things to just try to get as many people into the building as possible. We have a couple of VIP sections. We have a party section. And we're right now, we're slightly over, 19,000 or so, somewhere in that range. But yeah, it's going to be a great environment. And for a building that, like you said, it was 2,300, there's been a lot of infrastructure put in place to get us to that point.
1: And in the end, and this was a conversation, obviously, and which took a lot of plan, this particular game and the game after. I mean, one would argue, oh, well, we can't play in BC Place. Some would view that as a negative, but you've turned this into a positive in the sense that this is not just two games in the Kelowna and Okanagan area. This is actually a 10-day festival.
30: Yeah, exactly. And to your point, we're treating this like we call it a mini Grey Cup. We're treating it like a mini Grey Cup. We just announced that, we're sold out of this game. We have a few tickets, not a lot of tickets left for the next game, but everything in between. We have a concert that kickoff tonight with Alan Doyle from Great Big Seas on the Water tonight. And we then obviously the game tomorrow. And then on Sunday, we have a breakfast with the BC Lions. And on Monday, we have a flip flop gala and just many, many more things. Every day, we have a festival down on the water, and then obviously next week's game. So it's a real festival supporting football. We're happy to be in the region, and people are excited for us to be here, and it's the first home game. We've been on the road here for a couple of weeks now, Jazz, and we get to play now in front of our home fans, which we're really excited about.
1: What's that tell you as an executive that you can pack 20,000 in Kelowna generally for two games now, 20,000 each? You did Touchdown Pacific in Victoria and 20 in 2024. Once again, you do about 15,000. Once again, temporary stands. What's that tell you about the Lions' reach throughout this province?
30: Yeah, Jazz, we talk about this all the time. We are the BC Lions, and we do this all the time. We do, preseason game in Langford, and we take our camp to Kamloops every year, and we're constantly trying to outreach and go to our fan base and bring our fan base to us. So we are truly BC's team. We take pride in that. And, you know, it's proving itself well this weekend.
1: And there are the Calgary Stampeders and the BC Lions are 0-2 at this early part of the season. But there are players from both teams, to my understanding, that actually grew up and played in the Okanagan, played football.
30: Yeah, yeah. So Bond is on our team, and he's I didn't see him walk into the stadium today for the walkthrough, but I saw a bit of a clip on social, and he just said, he basically said, this isn't the Apple Bowl I played in. So he's been in this building, he knows it well, but it wasn't very recognizable from when he was here. But no, I think it's pretty good for the players. I'm not sure who's on Calgary that's played here, but you know, it's good, and it's just really, you know, showing the strength of the sport all across the region and the province.
1: Yeah, of course, you're referring to, of course, Jacob Bond, who played for the Okanagan Sun right on that field, man, about 18,000 less stands, mind you, but it's got to feel great for him and some of the other players in Calgary that played in that area at one time. My final question to you here, moving forward, can you ever see another franchise with the CFL playing in a market like Kelowna or, you know, other communities across this country? You know, you have a set cities, of course, and longtime CFL cities. But can you ever see expansion into sort of other cities, potentially in BC or other communities across this country?
30: Yeah, I think the long-term goal of the CFL is expansion. And I know, you know, there's an expansion committee, and it's really obviously in the hands of the league. But I think at the end, you know, they want to get to 10 teams, and then I believe after 10, they want to get to 12. So I'm not sure where they're targeting or what they're doing. But right now what Kelowna is showing off, I could, you know, there wouldn't be a reason why they couldn't support a CFL team, because they sure are doing it right now.
1: So, yeah, the numbers.
30: It's just tremendous. And it's a great community. Their mayor and all of their staff here, that they're really stepping up to help us. And we're really working on this collectively together. So we're, you know, we've been working on this for a while now, and it's just all coming together, and there's lots of people excited about tomorrow.
1: Yeah, no, absolutely. It's amazing and very impressive with 20,000 fans expected for the game. Dwayne, as always, thank you so much for your time.
30: Thanks, Jazz. Appreciate the support, as always.
1: All right, that's Dwayne Veno, president of the BC Lions, take on the Calgary Stampeders pregame at 3 p.m., kickoff at 4 p.m. right here on CKNW. Keith Baldry's ready to go, folks, as we talk BC politics next.
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1: All right, let's see how the roads are shaping up. Here's Trish Jewison.
4: Major delays on Highway 1 in Hope for a crash that has westbound traffic blocked at Harling Island. There's also a stall in Richmond slowing you down. Southbound on Highway 99 after Blundell blocking the center lane. A crash in Burnaby at Canada Way and Edmonds. And a collision in Langley at 72nd Avenue and 202 A Street. 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
2: Global news at 4, I'm Darius Sargar. Metro Vancouver says the team responsible for an independent review of the North Shore wastewater treatment plant has been confirmed. Global's Jacob New has the latest.
16: The review will be led by Rob Andrews of EXP Engineering, who has more than 45 years of experience in the field. It will examine a number of facets around the plant, including Metro's own management of the project and whether cost increases could have been prevented. The budget for the treatment plant has ballooned to nearly $4 billion. A review had been in the works since 2024, but was paused while Metro was in litigation with the former project contractor. The legal dispute was settled last month. A full report with potential recommendations is expected back by the end of January 2027. Jacob New, Global News.
2: A warning, some of the details in this next story may be disturbing. The ex-husband of Tatiana Stefanski, who is accused of stabbing her to death in rural BC 2 years ago, has been found guilty of second-degree murder. Vitaly Stefanski told the jury on Thursday that his ex-wife's death was, quote, like a suicide, and that the jury should believe he's not guilty. The jury later began deliberating after receiving instructions from Justice Bradford Smith. Tatiana Stefanski's body was found with numerous stab wounds off a rural Forest Service road near Lumbee, BC, in April 2024. The trial heard a bent and bloodied knife nearby had the DNA of both Tatiana and Vitaly Stefanski. While police testified that he emerged shoeless from the forest and confessed to the killing before gesturing to the direction of the body. An urban search and rescue team from Burnaby is on its way to Venezuela to join the rescue effort following two devastating earthquakes.
17: Seven members and two search dogs are flying to Washington, D.C. before boarding a donated private charter to the disaster zone. Venezuelan officials gave the team the green light to deploy on Thursday. They expect to be there a week, helping wherever they're needed. Burnaby USAR member Sean Mohammed expects a challenging environment, everything from collapsed buildings and blocked roads to language barriers and a need to move and adapt quickly.
19: We always have a tremendous amount to learn. The one thing we do get is we get better at organizing chaos each deployment and just becoming more, you know, agile and having stronger situational awareness per deployment.
17: Members say they'll draw on their experience from the 2023 earthquakes in Turkey, where they helped with search and rescue. The team is entirely volunteer-run and relies on donations for deployments. If you want more information, you can visit the Burnaby USAR website. Travis Prasad, Global News.
0: Meantime, the death toll in Venezuela is now growing to more than 900 people. Thousands are injured or missing. Canada announced it's providing $5 million in humanitarian aid to support emergency relief efforts in Venezuela. Stateside relief efforts are underway in Florida. ABC Miami spoke to Yuli Gobea, who was making relief donations in South Florida.
1: It makes me happy at least to see us that even if we have differences and stuff, we can all come together in time of need. And we're just here trying to help a little bit and do what we can.
0: Back in BC, transit use in the Lower Mainland hit a six-year high thanks to Canada playing Switzerland at BC Place. TransLink says there was 1.38 million boardings on Wednesday and more than 859,000 trips by riders. Those numbers made for its busiest day since March 2020. It still trailed the post-Olympics record set in 2019 in September when 987,000 trips were recorded during the global climate strike. Ridership was up by nearly 20% overall compared to a normal day. Global news time is 4:05. 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
4: Crash in Burnaby at Canada Way in Edmonds with delays in all directions. There's also an accident in Langley at 72nd Avenue and 202 A Street with crews on scene and major backups through Hope on Highway 1 westbound because of a crash after Harling Island. Westbound traffic is blocked with emergency crews on scene. Need support? 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I'm Trish Jewison in the CKNW Traffic Center.
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3: Good afternoon. I'm Yvonne Shell in the Global Sky Tracker Weather Center. Wet and breezy today. We're tracking periods of rain, highs just up to 16 degrees, and then tapering off to a chance of showers or drizzle as we get in towards this evening. Mainly cloudy on Saturday for the morning hours. Chance for some showers. Breaks as we get in through the afternoon. A nice clearing and temperatures up to 19.
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20: Welcome back to the show. 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
20: Joining me now is Global BC's Legislative Bureau Chief, Keith Baldry. Hello, Keith.
27: Hello, Jazz.
20: Happy Friday. Let's get to it here. There are 4,300 finished condos sitting empty in Metro Vancouver right now, highest level on record. And the premier wants to buy more than 2,000 of them and turn them into affordable rent-to-own homes. The market, however, is already correcting. Prices are down, rents are down. For buyers, this is the best stretch in years. So why would government step in right now as things are finally moving in the public's favor? Premier David Eby touched on those issues just yesterday in regards to a press conference. Let's take a listen.
28: The federal government brought forward to us a proposal that looked a lot like Ontario's, which was the elimination of the GST on new homes. That just doesn't work in British Columbia. First of all, for first-time buyers, you don't pay the GST, you don't pay the PST. And so that would be a tax program exclusively for people buying a second home. And we're just not doing that. I understand that Ontario's circumstances are different.

0: So the information has been dribbling out in sort of bits and pieces over the last few days, and some of the numbers keep changing. So to me, and again, it's hard to get a straight answer right now because there's so many people on vacation, literally, as the summer begins, over what exactly are the details, how exactly it's going to work. Evie's tried to correct the record, so to speak, a couple times now, but I still think there's a ways to go before we finally get a grasp exactly what communities he's talking about. He, at first, they're priority communities. Now he's singling out Vancouver Island. Well, is that all of Vancouver Island? And the housing market in the capital is significantly different than the housing market in Campbell River, for example. The Fraser Valley, again, different parts of the Fraser Valley are different than other parts of the Fraser Valley. So there's still a lot of info yet to come here. Critics have labeled this scheme as merely a bailout scheme for developers. There's no guarantee that that an inventory, an unoccupied inventory of condos sitting empty are going to turn into suddenly automatically affordable inventory of condos. So there's still a lot of moving parts here and not a lot of details to really get a firm grasp of exactly what type of program we're talking about.
1: And to my understanding, the bulk of unsold condos are in Metro Vancouver. Now, some of that could be hived off to the Fraser Valley, that I understand. But, you know, it's not going to be Vancouver. It's not going to be Burnaby. It's not going to be Richmond. So be it. But one would argue that from what we've been hearing, a significant portion of the unsold condos are in Burnaby in Richmond at this particular point. So where do you draw the line, number one? And I'm quite shocked, Keith. I mean, I haven't seen a program rolled out so poorly in a long time, because there doesn't seem to be anybody validating any of this from the industry who keeps saying, we didn't ask for this.
0: No, there's actually no validation. More of the usual people we go to for comment are just scratching our heads going, what does this mean? There's so many unanswered questions. Some of the geographical definitions haven't been made clear yet. Exactly where are all these condos he's talking about? What role is the federal government going to play here? Both Carney and Evie are sort of claiming it's the other guy idea who got this thing rolling when it comes to the feds being involved in some sort of housing scheme. Again, critics are seizing upon this as nothing more than a thinly disguised bailout for developers. And I don't think Evie and the government have put up a strong enough resistance to that characterization to convince people it's anything but.
1: The broader issue with Mr. Eby, I mean, if you look at DRIPA and some of other policies that he's brought forward, they've had to backtrack on quite a few. And one would argue, even here, they're sort of in the back foot here, which once again goes back to an old conversation I had with Glenn Clark many years after he was premier. I did ask him if he was one thing he'd do when he'd go back. He goes, I would focus on execution, less policy, but the policy you introduce, you execute very well in regards to making sure it's implemented as law. I think Mr. Eby's office is having the same challenges.
0: I think so. And in fact, this program is a classic example of what we usually get over here, Victoria, is we get a technical briefing where we learn the technical details from staff off the record. And it gives us a chance to really get our heads around something and be able to explain it to our viewers and listeners and readers in a much better way. That didn't happen here. This is almost written on the sort of the back of the napkin, it seems. And again, out of the blue, no advance warning that this was coming. And again, it had all the earmarks of a rush job that should have been held back, I think, and had better preparation, because you're right, the execution of this was botched.
1: Yeah. If you're just joining us, we're speaking to Keith Baldry, Global BC's Legislative Bureau Chief, for our weekly segment, Inside the House. Coming up next, the BC Conservatives head to the Okanagan to sort out who runs the show, new House leader, new whip, new critics. And one big question hanging over all of this, under Carrie Lynn Finley, does this party tack even further to the right? That's next.
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1: Let's see how the roads are shaping up. Here's Trish Jewison.
5: Major delays out near Hope for a crash. Westbound Highway 1 is blocked to traffic after Harling Island with crews on scene. There's also an accident in Burnaby at the intersection of Canada Way and Edmonds, and a collision in Langley at 72nd Avenue and 202 A Street with delays all four ways. 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In the CKNW Traffic Center, I'm Trish Jewison.
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7: Well, economic uncertainty and technology have made fraud more common and more convincing. AI tools alone have changed the game. 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
7: Welcome back to the show. If you're just joining us, we are speaking to Keith Baldry, Global BC's Legislative Bureau Chief, for our weekly segment, Inside the House. We were just talking about, of course, the rather weak rollout of a housing plan from Premier David Eby and his government. Issue number two, the BC Conservatives are heading to the Okanagan for a caucus meeting that's about more than coffee and team building. This is where the new leader starts putting her stamp on the party. Here's what's potentially on the table: a new House leader, an interim leader in the legislature, potentially a caucus whip, new staff coming on board, and a fresh slate of critic roles. In other words, the scaffolding of how this party operates day to day. Keith, what are you hearing in regards to this particular caucus meeting that's coming up?
8: Oh, there's some tension, I can tell you that. This is set in Penticton for about a day and a half next week. You're going to be hearing from people that bring it in as speakers. I haven't confirmed some of the identities. The ones I've heard, though, are controversial, to say the least. You're right. We expect a new House leader. The current House leader is Ilia Warbus, so very highly regarded and well-liked, a member from Chilliwack. But she did not support Carolyn Finley in her leadership. We're waiting to see if she's going to appoint her loyalists, who supported her in the party, to these positions, all of which have salary top-ups of significant size. And that's House leader, caucus whip, and interim leader. Trevor Helford will not continue as interim leader. They're going to have to find someone else. But I would assume the caucus will potentially elect a new chair. Jody Tour from Abbotsford is the current chair. So we'll see if Finley insists on someone else serving in that capacity. So this is a party that's still very nervously divided. Carolyn Finley has not been seen really in public much at all in terms of media appearances. The NDP put out a news release out a couple of days ago. It's been 22 days missing in action. Where is she? We'll find out perhaps a little more whether anybody will step down. I don't think anybody will. I'd be surprised if Carolyn Finley has a seat in the House, conceivably, even before the next general election. And, so there's a lot of unanswered questions. I think a bit of tension. This is the first time a lot of these people are getting together since the leadership race of any, I think they met briefly on the Sunday afterwards, but not of a significant length. So this is a pivotal meeting for both the caucus and Carolyn Finley to see what kind of hold she's going to have on this party. Is she going to shift it even further to the right? She's made it clear, at least she made it clear in the campaign, she was not interested in building a coalition with liberals. And, well, there's a bunch of liberals in that caucus, and what does she do with them? That's what I'm really looking for.
7: I think one of her supporters during the leadership race was Sheldon Clare. Is that a name that's been popping up as a potential House leader?
8: Yep, Sheldon Clare, potential House leader, potential interim leader. Steve Cooner from Richmond, another name popping up on both those fronts. Heather Moss from Chilliwack has been a name that's come up as potentially the caucus whip. So, yeah, those are the names making them. These were all supporters of Carrie Lynn Finley. I would be surprised. And the other thing to look for, will she make many changes in the critic portfolios? For example, she was quite critical of Peter Miliband in that debate, accusing him of being in a conflict of interest because he's married to an Indigenous woman on certain issues. Well, does she keep him in the really high-profile critical finance critic role? So that's something, again, we're going to be looking for. How many critics are going to be changing positions, and who gets rewarded and who gets punished?
7: You mentioned Peter Miliband there. There's also a whole group of former Conservative MLAs in the wilderness, some pushed out under John Rustad. Does anything come out of the Okanagan signal and whether Finley wants them back at all? Amelia Boltby, Eleanor Sturco?
8: Well, there's no way Eleanor Sturco's coming back. I'd be very surprised if Amelia Boltby would be asked. I don't think the one everyone's looking at is Tara Armstrong and also Dallas Brody, I suppose, the potential returnees. Jordan Keeley and Han Chan both facing sexual assault charges. I don't think they'll be invited back, but we're going to keep an eye on and see what happens, if anything, to someone like Tara Armstrong, who represents an area in the Okanagan, as a matter of fact, and we'll see if she's invited back or not.
7: This party, based on what you're saying right now in regards to who will potentially win some of these roles, the House leader, caucus whip, all of that, and the way Ms. Finley ran in regards to running as a populist, and from what I hear, some of the staff she's hiring behind the scenes as well, this is a leader that feels she won as a populist. She is going to run and cater to that wing of the party. Is that a fair assessment?
8: Oh, I think so. She showed no sign of doing anything different. I mean, I think it's a particular right-wing form of populism. Not all populism is the same. This is very much a social conservative populism. Well, we'll see how far she takes it, you know. She chooses to stick to the economy, bread and butter issues. I think she'll do far better. But if she does push the party into social conservative issues, that's problematic. I've been here before, watched a party, an actual political dynasty, completely fall apart because of social conservative issues being shoved to the fore. That was the old Social Credit Party that was molded and founded by the Bennett family, won numerous elections, and then Bill Van Der Zandt came along, and in a few years it was politically dead. So we'll see where she goes on this particular file.
7: Some have said that with Ms. Finley's arrival, it actually has given a new lease on life for David Eby's leadership with the NDP. What are the repercussions of her winning and now, of course, choosing her deputies and choosing her the whips and all that? What does this mean in regards to David Eby and his leadership of the NDP with the context of Carrie Lynn Finley winning that leadership race?
8: We don't know yet. No one knows yet. We got to see how this plays out. In fact, when my colleague Ben Oyer Byrne asked David Eby last week whether he's intended on committed to running again, he gave what I thought was a smart answer, which is non-committal, which was read between the lines. Says, I'm going to wait to see how Carrie Lynn Finley and the Conservatives do over the next few months. I don't think public opinion right now is baked in. I think it's the summer, the beginning of the summer. People's minds are elsewhere. They're not focused on politics and political issues and political leaders. But come, you know, late September, October, that's when the pollsters are going to be busy. And that's when we're going to get a sense over in the fall and winter whether Finley's vulnerable or whether it doesn't really matter to Eby that his numbers just don't change no matter what Carrie Lynn Finley does. So it's early days, but next week's meeting is the first of what's going to be a series of important events that will shape or eventually either bolster Finley's leadership or discredit it. We'll see.
7: So if David Eby's numbers don't move, even with a new leader who, let's say, is tacking further to the right, there's a good chance he could leave. I mean, he needs to have his new numbers move further because he's fallen behind.
8: Well, or the party's numbers move. you know, a leader can be at a low number, mm-hmm. And if his or her party is still strong, well, that's the number that counts most of all. You go back to 1996, Glenn Clark's numbers weren't very good going into the election. He actually had fewer votes than Gordon Campbell, but because of the way the seats work, Clark's party won the election with a majority. But again, nothing really matters right now. It's the fall and winter that's coming that will determine, I think, to a large degree, the future of both David Eby and Kerry Lynn Finley. It's not inconceivable that neither of them are going to be leading their party come the next election. Who knows? I mean, we're in some real choppy waters for both of them. And we'll see how it plays out. But it's going to take a few months, I think, before we know the answer to that.
7: We're 2 years away from an election. What you're telling me is we may have two different leaders fighting the election.
8: You never know.
7: You never know in BC politics.
8: BC politics is crazy.
7: Yeah, I think whatever Alberta's doing, we'll catch up very quickly in regards to the craziness, that's for sure. Keith, as always, thank you so much for your time. Have yourself a wonderful weekend.
8: Take care.
7: All right. That is Keith Baldry, Global BC's Legislative Bureau Chief, joining us for Inside the House. Hey, give us a call on the buzz line. Would love to hear from you on the two issues we talked about today. Of course, we talked a little bit about housing and this new plan. The province wants to spend $1.45 billion to purchase condos that they say at distressed prices, not necessarily in sort of Vancouver proper, but in the Fraser Valley, Vancouver Island, and the Okanagan, which they believe they can purchase at a cheaper rate than what the government can build in regards to affordable housing. Is it the right way to go? We're going to revisit that issue at 5 o'clock, by the way, 604-331-2899. That's 604-331-2899, or email me at jazz@cknw.com. And of course, we talked a little bit about the BC Conservatives as they head to Penticton for a very important caucus meeting where we are expecting to learn about who the new House leader will be, who the caucus whip will be, the new critic roles for its MLAs. And of course, in these situations, there are winners and losers in that caucus, but it certainly allows Kerry Lynn Finley to put her stamp on the party and on the caucus as well. And of course, does she make the decision to tack even further to the right from where the BC Conservatives have been, or does she focus on more economic issues? 604-331-2899. All right, coming up next, Joffrey Lakes Park is one of BC's most stunning parks, but it's closed to the public for 31 days this summer. The reason? To reserve it for two First Nations or groups. Now a constitutional lawyer says that crosses a line the charter won't allow. Is he right? Look into that issue next.
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18: Global News at 4:30. I'm Darius Sargar. BC's police oversight body has found the injuries of a man arrested in Vancouver last July did not meet its threshold of serious harm under the Police Act. The Independent Investigations Office says it has now closed the case, which saw a man taken to hospital after officers responded to reports of a theft in a residential building on July 28, 2025. The investigation showed that Vancouver police officers located the man suspected of the crime inside the building, leading to an interaction where officers used force during the arrest. The man suffered unspecified injuries during the arrest that required hospitalization. We're getting a much-needed reprieve when it comes to the heat we've experienced the last month. Today's wet conditions come as Metro Vancouver is currently at Stage 3 restrictions, the most strict we've seen in a decade for this time of the year. Experts say that could be the new normal unless the public significantly changes the way we think and use water on a daily basis. Peter Ross is with the Raincoast Conservation Foundation.
19: We don't need green grass in July when really it's almost a desert here in Vancouver. But we also have a changing environment. We know that we've seen floods, we've seen droughts, and we're seeing a lot of forest fires. So there is less water coming from the skies down into our coastal range, and our temperate rainforest is changing under our feet.
18: Metro Vancouver has set a daily use target of 1.4 billion liters, noting exceeding that figure could cause lower water pressure and interruptions in the supply. The CN Tower has marked its 50th anniversary, inviting locals and visitors to commemorate the landmark that's defined Toronto's skyline for half a century. Netta Azang says the landmark is amazing.
20: I moved to Canada 3 years ago.
18: Okay.
20: Yeah, today is the first day that I visit the CN Tower. It's so great, amazing. And happy 50th anniversary of CN Tower.
18: In sports, the Toronto Maple Leafs selected the slick white horse born winger with the number one pick at the 2026 NHL draft Friday night. The pick was announced by Canadian pop icon and Maple Leafs fan Justin Bieber. McKenna is coming off a freshman season at Penn State, where he put up 15 goals and 36 assists for 51 points across 35 NCAA games. Global News time is 4:33. Now the latest CKNW traffic.
21: Major delays on Highway 1 through Hope this afternoon. Crews are on the scene to a crash westbound after Harling Island. Westbound traffic is still blocked. There's also a crash in Port Coquitlam on the Maryhill Bypass, westbound at Shaughnessy in the left lane. Crews are on scene to a crash in Langley on 72nd Avenue at 202 A Street and clearing a collision in Burnaby on Canada Way and Edmonds. 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I'm Trish Jewison in this CKNW Traffic Center.
0: Good afternoon. I'm Yvonne Shell in the Global Sky Tracker. Well, we're tracking some much-needed rain for the day today. It'll be periods of rain. Highs today cool, just up to 16 degrees. Tapering off to a chance of showers or drizzle as we get in towards this evening. A few lingering showers for Saturday morning or drizzle. Easing off breaks as we get in through the afternoon. Saturday's high up to 19 degrees.
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7: Welcome back to the show. A Joffrey Lakes Park draws close to 200,000 people a year. It's on every hiking list, every Instagram feed, and for 31 days this summer and fall, the gates close to the public so the Lilwat and Nkwatka nations can be on the land alone. They want to harvest medicine, hold ceremony, teach their kids. Now, the nations don't call these closures. They call them reconnection periods. Originally, they had asked for 75 days. The province gave them less than half. So nobody walked away happy. But now a constitutional lawyer says the closures shouldn't happen at all. The Justice Center for Constitutional Freedoms has fired off a legal warning to the Premier and the government. Their case specifically says that a Class A park exists by law for the public. Closing it for one group breaks the charter. Rescind it or we go to court. Well, joining me now to talk about this issue is Marty Moore, Litigation Director with Charter Advocates Canada. Mr. Moore, thank you so much for your time today.
22: Thank you for having me.
7: So briefly, if you could just explain to me, what is the legal problem with closing Joffrey Lakes Park for 31 days? One would argue, we do close parks sometimes for wildfire season, trail repair, capacity limits, all those types of things. What is the legal problem with closing Joffrey Lakes Parks for 31 days?
22: Well, there's both a constitutional problem and a statutory problem. As you mentioned in your lead up, the government of British Columbia is obligated to preserve the park and to allow its use for the members of the public. And that is not for a particular segment of the public, but that is for the entirety of the public. And so there's a legal issue as to whether or not this closure for something million British Columbians on behalf of the interests of 3,000 British Columbians is reasonable in that regard. Does it fulfill the statutory mandate? And then from a constitutional perspective, British Columbians, per Section 6 of the Charter, have a right to mobility, including in areas of provincial parks, mm-hmm. and also a Section 15 sub 1 right to the equal right and benefit of the law. And when you make ethnicity-based restrictions to public lands, you're prima facie violating that provision.
7: To my understanding, you ground your argument in the Park Act. Parks exist for the use and enjoyment of the public. But that same act, to my understanding, gives the government broad power to manage parks. Does that cut against the argument, your argument?
22: No, certainly the statute would be interpreted as a whole, and those principles would be referenced in regard to this decision and whether or not this decision is reasonable from a statutory perspective. They do have the responsibility to manage those parks, but that doesn't mean that they are allowed to manage those parks in the interests of a particular group and ignoring the interests of others. And in fact, across the country, we've seen that sometimes governments will take the path of least resistance on these matters, which may, in some cases, mean infringing the rights and interests of the majority in favor of a more vocal minority.
7: Mm-hmm. And correct me if I'm wrong here. Your letter uses the phrase, I think it was race-based. The nations say this is about Aboriginal rights and stewardship, not race. You specifically, I think, refer to it as race-based. Walk me through some of your argument in regards to that.
22: Yeah, I don't know if I use the term race-based. I do definitely reference the Charter's protection from mm-hmm. discrimination on the basis of race and ethnic origin. And I do reference the fact that there is a race and ethnic origin exclusion going on here at the park. And so when you're talking about the way that the provincial allocation of park use is assigned here, mm-hmm. You have a neutral option, which the government has used actually quite successfully in preserving the nature of this beautiful space, Joffrey Lakes Park. And that is the day pass use system, which severely limits the amount of people that can come, can preserve the nature of the park around them. But what you're dealing with here is an exclusion just for two specific ethnic groups, indigenous nations, to utilize that park. And so that's where the reality of what the British Columbia government has decided to do here does have racial and ethnic connotations. But of course, you must remember that all Indigenous British Columbians, except for these two nations, are also excluded from the park at the same time. So it's not racist in that sense, mm-hmm. but there are certainly race and ethnic origins that would go into that. And from a legal sense, particularly under Section 15 sub 1 of the Charter, that would be a relevant criteria that other British Columbians are being discriminated against potentially on the basis of their race and ethnic origin because they are not members of these two nations.
2: Now, I was mentioning in the introduction that the First Nations communities had asked for 75 days. The province gave them 31 days, and it is, of course, still a busy year when people do use these parks. Is there a reasonable number? Some would say 75 is a lot. Some would say 31 days is a lot. But if the government were to find, let's say, half of that, let's say 2 weeks of the year to allow them to for their ceremonies and everything that they're asking to do, is there such a thing as a reasonable amount of time, a week or two, instead of 31 days or 75 days?
22: Well, I mean, numbers are a hard thing to play, especially for lawyers, I'll admit that. But when you're talking about the numbers in this, I don't think that's the proper way to look at this. Of course, you have a population of 4.something million British Columbians, and you have, 2,700 people or so entitled to use the park for a month every summer. Mm-hmm. If that's viewed as reasonable or not reasonable, I don't think that's the right connection here. I think what we have to look at is what is the legal analysis and what is the approach of the government to this. Is it, well, we're going to give you rights because of your ethnic origin, or there's a reasonable accommodation that we need to allow you based on necessity, based on particular uses of the park? Keep in mind that this park is a 1400 and something hectare park, I believe, mm-hmm. and you're dealing with exclusions for 31 days. I don't believe anyone's ever attempted to justify this saying, well, in order for them to have an Aboriginal right or practice respected, they need all of that area of the park for all of that period of time. It seems to be more like a negotiation with a particular interest group that has made, for example, traffic difficult in that area at some time. So the protest, which everyone has a right to do, of a minority group cannot dictate the rights of the majority. And what we need to recognize here is that there's constitutional interests at play on both sides. Certainly, Aboriginal groups have constitutional protection for their Aboriginal practices, but British Columbians also have constitutional rights as a whole, Indigenous and non-Indigenous British Columbians, to mobility across the province and within public parks and lands. And so those are constitutional interests that need to be raised in this conversation. Mm-hmm. And the government needs to kind of, I think, start at a new paradigm, because it seems like we're doing a little bit of, horse trading and number shifting, when in fact, we need to get back to what the legal principles are that undergird these decisions.
2: Mm-hmm. Now, BC has DRIPA on the books, the Declaration on the Rights of Indigenous Peoples Act. Does the charter argument override that or collide with it?
22: Well, the Charter of Canada is the supreme law of the country. And unless, and we could get into a discussion about Section 25 of the Charter and how that might come to play, but the Charter is the supreme law of the country, including the Constitution Act 1982, which includes Indigenous rights. So that's supreme over DRIPA and UNDRIP obligations. And so that's important to keep in mind. The statutory obligations and to what extent DRIPA played a role in this decision, mm-hmm. I think is not yet clear. It may require a court application to get that clarity at this point.
2: Is it fair to say that with this letter being sent, that this, some would argue, it's inevitable because, the two First Nations communities asked for over 70 days. The province gave them 31 days. This is one park, Joffrey Lakes Parks. There could be others in the months and years ahead, that inevitably this collision was going to occur. And in many cases, depending on what side you're on this issue, that this is going to be an inconvenience for non-First Nations at the end of the day, that this, what's happening now, is inevitable?
22: Well, I think the reality that we have in this country, which is a wonderful reality, is that when there are disputes, and there's not just two sides to this disputes, there's multiple sides. You've mentioned these two nations, you've mentioned the British Columbia government, and then you mentioned other members of the public. Mm-hmm. So when there's an issue about how are public resources being managed, and are they being managed in accordance with the statutory obligations and in accordance with the Constitution, the courts are the appropriate place to work those things out, to establish first principles and to give guidance to governments even in future decisions that they are obligated to make in light of the legal factors that bear on that decision. And at this point, I think the conversation has maybe reflected a couple sides of that discussion, perhaps the two nations and the British Columbia government. And in sending this letter, obviously receiving concerns from many British Columbians, we're seeking to raise the rights of the broader public mm-hmm. in this area. It's odd to say this, but it seems that the governments across the country, and my most recent experience is from Nova Scotia in their Woods Band case, sometimes ignore the rights of the public in favor of, in the Nova Scotia case, it was special interest groups like the lumber companies that had the favor from the government at that point. But governments of the day are obligated under the charter and per statute to consider the rights of the public. And I think that needs to be brought back into this conversation.
2: If your letter is ignored by the provincial government, where will this go, and what would the timeline be?
22: Well, I can't speak to particular conversations in the background, but should we receive instructions to proceed in a constitutional challenge, it's quite possible that this matter could be headed to the BC Supreme Court in the weeks ahead.
2: Mr. Moore, really appreciate your time. Look forward to chatting with you in the future on this issue as well. Thank you so much.
22: Anytime. Thank you.
2: All right. That is Marty Moore, Litigation Director with Charter Advocates Canada. And as we said in the introduction, today the Justice Centre for Constitutional Freedoms fired off a legal warning to the province. Their case basically says that the Class A park exists by law for the public. Closing it for one group breaks the charter, so they want them to rescind it or they're going to go to court. Give me a call on the open line. Would love to get your thoughts on this issue. And we've covered this before, and I think it's an important issue, not just for Joffrey Lakes, but many other parks in this province, and of course the broader conversation when it comes to reconciliation. 604-280-9898. Is it the right way to go in regards to challenging the province to say, look, we believe in reconciliation, but at the end of the day, parks exist by law for the public, every member of the public. 604-280-9898, *9898 on your cell phone. Your call's next.
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2: A quick look at the roads. Here's Trish Jewison.
21: Continue to avoid Highway 1 westbound through Hope because of a crash after Harling Island. Westbound traffic has been blocked for hours and emergency crews are still on scene. There's an incident in Richmond now, northbound on Garden City at Canby Road. The right lane is blocked. A crash in Surrey, westbound on 96th Avenue after 176th Street. Crews are on scene to a collision in Port Coquitlam. Westbound on the Maryhill Bypass at Shaughnessy in the left lane. And there's a crash in Langley on 72nd Avenue at 202 A Street. Share your feedback on the proposed Tilbury LNG expansion project from June 25th to July 27th. 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I'm Trish Jewison in the CKNW Traffic Center.
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1: Hey, welcome back to the show. If you're just joining us, we were speaking to Marty Moore. He's a litigation director with Charter Advocates Canada. The organization, the Justice Center for Constitutional Freedoms, fired off a legal warning to the BC government, basically saying you've got to open up Joffrey Lakes Park, which draws over 200,000 people a year. But the Lil'wat and the Kwantlen Nations have asked that the park for the second year be closed. They had asked for 75 days in closures. The province gave them less than half, just over 31 days. But the organization basically says Class A parks exist by law for the public. Closing it for one group breaks the charter, rescind it, or we go to court. And judging by the conversation today, they're going to court. And I think there's going to be a lot of British Columbians going, yeah, it's the right way to go. I think a lot of folks are very supportive of reconciliation, but shutting off parks for extended periods of time, 31 days is a lot. A week earlier this month, and then the rest of it will be, to my understanding, in September. But 31 days, so basically a month out of the year, that's a lot for First Nations communities that represent collectively just under 2,700 people in a province of 5.1 million. So that's the question. 604-280-9898, star 9898 on your cell phone. Let's go to Dennis in West Vancouver. Hi, Dennis.
2: Jazz, I like your new music. It's awesome.
1: So, thank you.
2: In regards to reconciliation, I believe in that. I mean, I'm French-Canadian, and I understand there was issues in the past and so on, but there's a limit how far this should go. Like, when they start asking for lands, no, it would be the same thing at closing Stanley Park because it's for Caucasian Day. Like, it's not fair. Like, I like equality. I will recognize them. But there's a limit how far we should go, I believe, in starting to close parks for 90 days and so on. And, you know, I totally disagree with that. I think it's over the top.
1: Yeah, I mean, if it had been just a few days and people, I think, would generally accommodate, let's just say it's a week. I mean, you know, there still would be complaints, I'm sure. But I think people generally are very reasonable. You know, look, you know, okay, we understand, you know, the regards to traditional medicine and all of that and preservation of culture. You want to hold ceremonies, harvest medicine. I get that. But when you go into 31 days, 1 month essentially out of the year, for a very, very popular park, you know, that goes too far. And there's no way you can tiptoe around that. You know, look, the park sometimes I wish would be closed for a week or two so you could clean it. There's lots of garbage being left over by visitors and all that type of thing. So it does need a bit of space and some time from just less people. But 31 days so First Nations communities can focus on harvesting medicine, holding ceremonies. I don't think that passes the smell test for most reasonable people in this province. As I said, there are about 2,693 people within these First Nations communities. That's less than 0.05% of the province. When you get 200,000 visitors and you want to shut down that park for a month, I don't think that works for most folks. I would love to hear from you. Do give us a call on the buzz line, 604-331-2899. That's 604-331-2899. Or email me, jazz at cknw.com. All right, coming up next, the government wants to spend over $1 billion buying up condos nobody bought. Call it affordable housing. Critics call it a bailout. But here's a twist. The developers say they never even asked for it. We'll look into that issue next.
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1: All right, let's see how the roads are shaping up. Here's Trish Jewison.
5: Major delays out in Hope for a crash that has westbound traffic blocked on Highway 1 after Harling Island with plenty of emergency crews on scene. Crews are on scene to a collision in Langley on 72nd Avenue at 202 A Street with delays in all directions. Watch out for an accident in Surrey, westbound on 96th Avenue after 176th Street. There's a police incident in Richmond, northbound on Garden City at Canby Road, and a crash in Port Coquitlam, westbound on the Maryhill Bypass at Shaughnessy in the left lane. 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I'm Trish Jewison in the CKNW Traffic Center.
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3: Global news at 5 o'clock in afternoon. I'm Darius Sargar. An urban search and rescue team from Burnaby is on its way to Venezuela to join the rescue effort following two devastating earthquakes.
21: Seven members and two search dogs are flying to Washington, D.C. before boarding a donated private charter to the disaster zone. Venezuelan officials gave the team the green light to deploy on Thursday. They expect to be there a week, helping wherever they're needed. Burnaby USAR member Sean Muhammad expects a challenging environment, everything from collapsed buildings and blocked roads to language barriers and a need to move and adapt quickly.
22: We always have a tremendous amount to learn. The one thing we do get is we get better at organizing chaos each deployment and just becoming more, you know, agile and having stronger situational awareness per deployment.
21: Members say they'll draw on their experience from the 2023 earthquakes in Turkey, where they helped with search and rescue. The team is entirely volunteer-run and relies on donations for deployments. If you want more information, you can visit the Burnaby USAR website. Travis Prasad, Global News.
0: Meantime, the death toll after two powerful earthquakes in Venezuela has risen to 920, with more than 3,000 others injured.
2: Venezuelans took the search for missing loved ones into their own hands in the aftermath of back-to-back earthquakes. Nazareth Jimenez is a La Guaira resident with missing family members. She says, "We call on the government and countries around the world to help us. Look, we need machines here. Human strength is not enough. We can't remove those structures without them. We need help, please. We need machines." Citizens dug through the rubble of their homes and said they have seen few state rescue teams in the areas hit hardest by the devastating 7.2 and 7.5 magnitude quakes Wednesday. Omar Reis lost family in the quakes. More than 20 of my relatives have died here. And in the Caribbean area, in Tanaguarena, I've been left practically alone in this world. I'm Haya Pinjwani.
0: A constitutional lawyer is warning the BC government that its decision to close Joffre Lakes Park to the public. Global's Julie Nolan reports.
4: Shutting down Joffre Lakes Park could potentially violate provincial laws and the Canadian Charter, according to a constitutional lawyer. The popular park near Pemberton has been closed all week as members of the Lilwat and Nkwatkwa First Nations conduct traditional activities there. The closure of the park will take place for 31 days this year, compared to 60 days in years past. Lawyer Marty Moore is warning the province that the closures are inconsistent with the Parks Act in BC.
23: It's not that one group has constitutional rights and the rest of the public doesn't. In fact, all of the public has constitutional rights in this circumstance, and that needs to be properly balanced and respected.
4: Meanwhile, the BC government says the park is managed by both First Nations. It will be back open on Sunday and closed again in September. Julie Nolan, Global News.
0: Metro Vancouver says the team responsible for an independent review of the North Shore Wastewater Treatment Plant has been confirmed. Global's Jacob New has more.
24: The review will be led by Rob Andrews of EXP Engineering, who has more than 45 years of experience in the field. It will examine a number of facets around the plant, including Metro's own management of the project and whether cost increases could have been prevented. The budget for the treatment plant has ballooned.